0: Today, we're tracking a Middle East that's shifting on three fronts at once. In the Gulf, the confrontation between the United States and Iran is now into its 10th straight day of strikes, with Washington pressing to keep the Strait of Hormuz open and Tehran hitting back at tankers and at U.S. allies across the region. In Gaza, the ceasefire that was meant to bring calm is instead hardening into something more permanent. Israel is now building a physical barrier along the so-called yellow line. And in Washington, Lebanon's President Joseph Aoun is making history, becoming the first Lebanese head of state to walk into the White House in nearly two decades. He's carrying a plan to disarm Hezbollah and a plea for Trump to lean harder on Israel to finally withdraw. Let's begin.
1: Iran's Islamic Revolution Guard Corps said on Monday that its naval forces had delivered heavy blows to U.S. assets and facilities in Bahrain and Kuwait through three rounds of missile and drone attacks in retaliation for U.S. attacks on Iranian provinces. In a statement on its official news outlet, SEPA News, the IRGC said it destroyed drone maintenance and repair hangars used by U.S. units at Al-Sakir Air Base in Bahrain in the first round of the strikes. In the second round, the U.S. silos housing Task Force 59 vessels at Salman Port in Bahrain were targeted and destroyed, and the vessels were heavily damaged, it said. The third round of its strikes set fire to and completely destroyed facilities for stationing, supporting, and equipping U.S. Special Naval Commandos at Camp Arafyan in Kuwait, it added. U.S. Secretary of State Marco Rubio told media on Sunday that the U.S. always remains open to a diplomatic solution, despite the country's military launching a ninth consecutive night of strikes against Iran. Rubio said that the U.S. will continue to promote lasting peace with Iran, and the Trump administration remains open to resolve the issue through diplomacy, noting that the U.S. has received signals directly and through multiple channels with other countries from Iran expressing willingness to talk. Rubio said that current U.S. actions were in response to Iran's behavior. Iranian Foreign Ministry spokesman Esmail Baghaei said on Monday that Iran remains open to diplomacy and that mediation efforts by all parties are continuing, but as long as the attacks continue, Iran will carry out further defensive military operations.
0: Welcome back to the program. Dr. Mehmet Çelik, Daily Sabah's editorial coordinator. Welcome to Breaking Sabah.
2: Thank you, Omar.
0: Mehmet, in Iran, it was the 10th straight night of attacks on Iranian soil. And obviously, Iran responded as well, attacking Kuwait, Jordan, and other areas as well in the region. Mehmet, now, if I ask you, how are you looking at this picture? Because Trump has also stated that he's open for diplomacy. So how does that work?
2: I think, you know, first of all, I think it's important to highlight that the escalations are turning into a risky pattern of violations of each deal that has been reached or each, you know, this negotiation phase that started since the Islamabad talks. And they act each time they meet and they somehow exchange these agreements, or at least the points to be discussed, these phases turn into a break from the clashes, rather than serving as a facilitator to you know, that will lead to a permanent ceasefire. But right now, they just act as a break, as a pause, for the long-term clashes that have been going on since February 28th, in the beginning of this year. Now, when we look at, you know, what the events that started in February 28th, we know that this phase right now, or even the previous clashes, are not the same as the full-out operations or full-out war where also Israel was involved. Right now, Israel is not involved. And when we think about it, Israel was never attacked by Iran unless, I think maybe one time or two times, but unless Israel attacked Iran, Iran never initiated the attacks. So right now, Israel is missing from the picture. So there is this direct confrontation between Iran, which targets the U.S. bases in the Gulf, and the U.S. attacks on the Iranian soil. Now, there are several, I think, risky points. One is that, first of all, this new phase or this new clash has put the whole international economy, international financial and energy realm into a big risk of turning this confrontation between the two sides into a global crisis that could further deepen. Right now we are going through that crisis because of Hormuz, but if we go, or if we add Bab al-Mandeb issue, which Houthis, they announced this blockade, that will, I think, not only trigger the financial crisis or the trade routes to be blocked and further international community will be affected by this, but also it could trigger something that's riskier. And what that is that if the bigger players, including China, Russia, European countries, started to be more affected by this blockades on Hormuz and Bab al-Mandeb in energy and in also trade, I think they will be, that blockade may lead to an interference which Trump has sought for a long time. And I think, you know, this does not only serve as a new push for a bigger war, but it also, I think, blocks all the way, all the ways that could lead to a diplomatic solution. This does not, first of all, this new phase, this new confrontation, which both sides blame on another or on each other, does not serve the Iranian interest, nor does it serve the U.S. interest when we talk about the economic interest, for example. If Iran cannot sell its oil, its already deteriorating economy will further suffer because this is their income source. If the international routes are blocked for the oil or LNG or other vessels that deliver goods, you know, they're not able to operate as both Hormuz and Bab al-Mandeb will be blocked, then other countries will also suffer economically too. Not just Gulf, but also Europe will suffer too. So that could perhaps trigger their involvement as well, which is something that is riskier, which is something that we have not seen until now. Another point, the attacks on the Gulf countries could also lead to a point where the Gulf countries will seek involvement in this military operations. And this is something that will not be a good news for the region altogether. I think this pattern of violation of these negotiations, if both sides are genuine or finding a, you know, pathway that will lead to a diplomatic solution, then the compromises should be made. But at the same time, we know that there are two different sides on both the U.S. side and also the Iranian side. On the U.S. side, there is those who are mostly affected by the Israeli lobby, and they want the war to be further, you know, expanding into the wider region. And there is those that want to, you know, use some of the diplomatic instruments to find a solution, or at least they want to reach a ceasefire that could facilitate a common, you know, facilitate a better and a more effective negotiation that could lead to perhaps tackling, let's say, the nuclear program or the proxy issue or even

0: ballistic missile, the frozen funds that Iran seeks. So, but when there is a contradiction between the two positions within the United States, then one day you see Donald Trump talking about a diplomatic exit, and on the other side, another time you see Donald Trump saying we are going to destroy them. On the Iranian side again, there is those who wants to seek, who seek revenge, and they want to, stay away from any of the diplomatic solution, as they think that when there is a diplomatic consensus or a diplomatic deal with the United States, they see that as a compromise, and they do not want to do that. And those who are, at the center of the regime power, they do not necessarily want a diplomatic solution at the moment. There is a pressure to stay away from this diplomatic solution, because how they see it is that when you reach a deal with the United States, it is as if they would be compromising from their power that they have on the regime, and all IRGC, for example, or even the circles close to Khamenei. They do not want necessarily a diplomatic solution. But at the same time, there is Pezeshkian and Araqchi-like figures who seek a diplomatic solution, because they believe that Iran's legitimacy will be achieved in the international community through that diplomatic channel. But those who do not want this, the hardliners, they believe that if they let go and if they reach a consensus or they reach a deal with the United States, not only will they lose or their grasp on the regime or the power in the country will be weakened, but their also regional prestige and regional influence will also be minimized as well. So there is this dilemma, I think, both within both countries. But I think the fact that Israel was the initiator of this war also shows us that if a solution is, if a solution will be reached, Israel must be somehow put into account. And how Israel affects the United States with this negotiation should also be analyzed. And whether they want this or not is something that I think will be very influential on the outcome of either the war or the diplomatic channels.
1: Mehmet, just adding to what you just said, regional countries are now responding. For example, I'll read a statement by Qatar. The Ministry of Foreign Affairs calls on the international community to assume its responsibilities in implementing relevant UN Security Council resolutions, foremost among them Resolution 2216 on Yemen and Resolution 2722 on the rights and freedom of navigation in the Red Sea, in response to the Houthis, the spokesman's remarks on Saudi Arabia.
0: Of course, these are diplomatic calls, but right now we don't. None of the countries that are involved within this conflict are operating within norms and international law. It's the power that shapes the dynamics, rather than international law, international agreements, or norms, or any of the conventions related to war or related to maritime issues. Because it is the power, then of course there is an asymmetric approach to who will pass through Strait of Hormuz, whether this whole operation was even lawful or not.
1: Mehmet, so around 17, at least 17 U.S. service members have been killed, and more than 400 have been injured. Do you think that is going to deter the United States?
0: I don't think so, because when you're in war, these things do happen. But I think there will be a cost for Donald Trump, a political cost, as the domestic politics are shaped largely by some of these foreign policy issues or some of these security-related issues. When Donald Trump is going to midterm elections in November, I think the political cost of this war will also be calculated by him. And he needs to turn things around. There's two exits, in my opinion. If Donald Trump goes into elections with the existing conditions, his chances will be very challenged by the current discomfort with Israel's involvement

0: the U.S. foreign policy, Israel's pressure on the U.S. policy, U.S. foreign policy, the fact that many of the servicemen were lost their lives and many more are injured, the fact that there is no exit strategy, the international economy and finance and energy is affected by this. So they believe that this was a misguided, miscalculated war to begin with. So if the conditions remain as is, and Donald Trump goes into elections, I think his chances will be, you know, very slim in winning this upcoming election. But if he finds a solution, and what are the solutions? One, if a success solution, as the U.S. frames it, if the regime is weakened or eliminated or changed, meaning if the U.S. can claim comfortably a victory over Iran, then he will have, you know, his chances will be high. Or if he can somehow find a solution that will lead to a ceasefire at the moment and then lead to negotiations between the two sides, then he can at least say, I have weakened the regime. They have made so-and-so compromises, and Strait of Hormuz is open again. And Israel is more secure, they can say, at least this is how they would describe it. And this is if he goes into elections like with a framework like that, then he could perhaps solidify his chances. But otherwise, I think he needs to navigate through, you know, the current dynamics and be prepared for the outcome of the elections.
1: Mehmet, what do you think about Israel? Do you think Israel is going to re-enter this war? I shouldn't say re-enter or restart attacking Iran. Do you think that's going to happen?
0: Well, I can't speculate, but I think the fact that the United States is involved is also, we shouldn't talk about this. Okay, there are two different countries, two different actors, but their end game is the same, and they are very, they have a symbiotic relationship with one another when it comes to Middle East, when it comes to security and military operations in the Middle East. So I think, you know, whether Netanyahu government is doing this as a strategic pause ahead of elections in October, or whether they want to see Iran weakened, or they want to, you know, perhaps re-strengthen themselves in terms of military cash and in terms of military stocks. This is something that, you know, I'm not sure about, but nevertheless, I think Israel is involved in this war, even if the attacks are not carried out by Israel.
1: Mehmet, thank you so much for those comments. I'll be right back with you. Iran's foreign ministry spokesperson has said that intermediaries have shared messages with Tehran over recent days, but that the responsibility of the war rests solely with the United States.
2: This year's World Cup, perhaps the most political sporting event in the world, and this match is one of the most political, perhaps the most political. There is no doubt that this brutal act in Minab was carried out deliberately by the United States. They know it very well themselves. Proposals have been put forward by mediators. They have been conveyed to us, and we have received them. But for now, allow me not to go into the details. What I can confirm is that, in recent days, the diplomatic apparatus has remained active, and that ideas have indeed been conveyed to us by several mediators. When the United States speaks of diplomacy, what it means is coercion, intimidation, threats and sanctions. As long as it remains in that framework and seeks to impose its demands on the Iranian nation, our response will, in return, be to defend Iran's dignity and national sovereignty. We do not believe there is an air embargo on Yemen. Fundamentally, we do not think such an interpretation of the UN Security Council resolutions is correct. On every issue related to Iran's national security and its foreign relations and foreign policy, we continuously conduct reviews and weigh the costs and benefits. For now, however, we remain a member of the Nuclear Non-Proliferation Treaty, and in this regard, we are fully aware of both our obligations and our expectations, which we continue to state clearly. Responsibility for any expansion of the war rests solely with the United States. by insisting on using the territory of regional countries, violating their sovereignty, and infringing upon it, the United States is continuing its attacks against Iran. We have repeatedly stressed and stress again that we have no hostility or enmity towards any country in the region. No American prisoner matching the description given by the U.S. president has been released from Iranian prisons. The individual he referred to was neither a prisoner nor accused of espionage.
1: An Israeli strike on a displacement camp in southern Gaza killed one Palestinian and injured 10 others. Most of them were children.
3: One Palestinian was killed and 10 others, most of them children, were injured after an Israeli strike targeted tents sheltering displaced families in the Al-Mawasi area of Khan Yunis in the southern Gaza Strip, according to local medical sources. The wounded, including several children and a woman, were taken to the Kuwait Field Hospital for emergency treatment before being transferred to Nasser Hospital for further medical care. The strike caused extensive damage to the tents, which were being used to house displaced civilians. Witness Hussam Abu Hadras told Anadolu Agency that he was in the Al-Mawasi camp when a powerful explosion occurred nearby. We rushed outside after hearing the blast and found one person had been killed and many others, including children, were injured, he said. Abu Hadras said he saw four wounded children lying on the road and, together with other residents, carried the injured to the main road where ambulance crews were able to reach them. He added that the tents were erected close together and were occupied entirely by displaced civilians. This area is made up entirely of tents for displaced families. Children and their families were targeted in a place where they believed they were safe. Abu Hadra said, the strike is the latest reported attack on displacement camps in Gaza, where local authorities say civilians continue to face deadly attacks despite ceasefire announcements.
1: An expert from the Middle East Institute says President Donald Trump faces limited options as the war with Iran continues.
4: In my estimation, President Trump and the Pentagon have two options of achieving a resolution vis-a-vis Iran. Option one is a significant escalation of the military operation that would introduce tens of thousands, likely, of U.S. forces to be able to take and hold sufficient terrain in Iran to keep the Strait of Hormuz open and safe. The risks associated with that are vast. There is also a lot of unknowns in terms of whether or not you would achieve ultimately achieve the objectives that you're looking to there. And on the other side of the spectrum, you're talking about a lasting diplomatic agreement that will ultimately most likely look worse than the JCPOA agreement reached by the Obama administration a decade ago, insofar as it would be unlikely to cover the ballistic missile program, the proxies, and may not even touch the nuclear program of Iran at this point, given the focus on the Strait of Hormuz. Yeah, look, I think the punitive nature of these strikes on Iran, if they were going to pull the regime to the negotiating table under better terms, I think that would have happened by now. And I think that, you know, the United States spent the opening weeks of this war, over 40 days, almost every day bombing more than they had the previous day. And that ultimately failed to result in material benefit for U.S. strategic objectives. I think at this point, the U.S. has expended a significant amount of its munitions. It has expended a significant amount of its air defense capabilities, as has many of its regional allies and partners. And at this point, I don't think the Iranian regime places a lot of credibility in the sustainment of these strikes. And I don't see that, given all they've been through thus far, I don't see them changing their attitude here in the near term based on some changes in targeting, particularly since they've demonstrated a willingness and capability to strike back at similar targets throughout the region. This is the escalatory quicksand.

0: that both the United States and Iran could very quickly find themselves in, because you do have that, you know, when service members are killed, you do have some political pressure to respond. The question is, at some point, one of the sides needs to find some way to de-escalate. And that's, you know, as I said earlier, that is where we're at now, where things can escalate out of the control of one or both sides very quickly here. And we're in a cycle now that the risk is very much enhanced. So it makes things even more difficult because neither side really has articulated their clear strategic objectives of what they hope to accomplish through this latest spurt of violence. So it is, yes, a very tenuous period and one where you're going to need one or both sides, either through mediation or just senior level decision making, to find a way to de-escalate.
1: Welcome back to the program. Joining me now from the Pakistani capital is political analyst Javed Rana. Javed, welcome to Turkey's Diplomacy.
2: Thank you, Umar.
1: Javed, the Iranian Interior Minister, Momani, he's set to meet the Pakistani military chief, Asim Munir. Let's start with that. Tell us, what are the latest updates?
2: Well, the Interior Minister is in Pakistan. He's been meeting with his Pakistani counterpart and other top officials. And he's also expected to meet with the Prime Minister and then also with the Chief of Defense Forces, General Asim Munir. I think it appears with the composition of the delegation, given the fact that the Governor General of the Sistan-Balochistan province is a part of the delegation, that is an indication that probably Iran has a lot of concern in Sistan-Balochistan province, which borders with Pakistan's southwestern Balochistan province. I think Iran had a long-standing concern about the back-and-forth movement of some militant groups, which in the past were sponsored, allegedly, according to Iran, by Americans and Israel. I think that could possibly be on the agenda, because Sistan-Balochistan province, which is a part of it, has been dominated by the Sunnis. So there have been a lot of unrest there. Many of the Iranian Revolutionary Guards, dozens of them, and other security personnel have been killed over the period of the time. And as we speak, Mossad has been deeply penetrated in that province. So I think that could possibly be one of the agenda. It's just conjecture. There is no hard information to suggest that, but that has been the track record. But given the fact that there is already diplomatic channels are open behind the scene, a lot of proposals are being discussed. But at this particular point of time, we cannot say what precisely was discussed, what was the precise proposal, which can halt possibly the war between Iran and the USA. But I think we can broadly see from the analytical point of view that whatever the discussion may have taken place, that must be boiling down to the implementation of Islamabad Memorandum of Understanding. Because whenever that there is a resumption of a negotiation, certainly this is going to be on how to implement the Memorandum of Understanding. That is a fundamental document. If somebody thinks in Washington that they can come up with the new terms and conditions, I think that is unlikely to happen. I think it is going to be the Article 5 of MOU, which deals with the state of the Hormuz, that needs to be interpreted. That article was ambiguous, and probably it was kept ambiguous deliberately by the mediators because out of frustration, because both parties were not agreeing upon. So the language of that article was ambiguous. Nonetheless, I think there was some kind of an edge to the Iran. Iran could have all these commercial vessels need to have some kind of coordination with the Iranian Revolutionary Guards. So I think that article was interpreted in a very different way by the Americans and the Gulf states, and they started allowing the commercial vessels to sail through the Omani waters. And that is where the real problem started off. And the Iranian genuine thought that this MOU

0: in the public domain.
1: Javed, Dr. Mehmet Çelik is with me in the studio. He has a question for you. Mehmet.
2: Javed Rana, when you are analyzing or when you feel the mood in Islamabad right now, how close are we to relaunch of the talks realistically when you look at it from Islamabad? Because I know both sides, they either pose threat to one another or they're saying we will be ready for diplomacy if the other side can, lay their arms down or at least put, give up on their guards. How does it feel when you are actually looking at both sides from Islamabad? Are we close to relaunching of the talks once again?
0: I think backchannel channel talks are there, as I already reported that the Iranian interior minister is in Pakistan. To that extent, that diplomatic channels are active, but the concrete, something concrete is not there. The other part of your question, yes, there is an element of frustration in Islamabad. Pakistan feels very frustrated because Pakistan put a lot of efforts to bring both parties on the negotiating tables. They had an understanding, and both sides, it seems, they have in one way or the other, they have violated it. Now, who is the one who needs to be blamed first? Obviously, it is the USA. But I think now the Pakistan, I think there is some kind of sentiments within ranks and files of the Pakistan that let the both parties fight because they are not willing to listen, and let them exhaust themselves, and certainly they will come to Islamabad to seek help to mediate between them at the end of the day. But I think now there are signs that the both sides are feeling somewhat exhausted. They are looking for some kind of a face savings, and Pakistan is willing to provide them face saving. But my understanding is that it will take probably a little more time when there could possibly be some kind of a tangible result on resumption of talks. We have already seen that Americans, they are now bringing more and more weaponry in the Middle East with the F-35, F-16, and refueling planes. They are being dispatched to the Middle East. That is an indicator. Number one, put more pressure on Iran, sending signal to Iran that the theater of the war is going to be expanded. But at the same time, it could possibly be part of a coercive diplomacy, creating optics, creating some kind of perception in Tehran that if you don't listen to our terms and conditions, there will be more bombing. My understanding is that this recent resumption of hostilities has hardened the stance of the Iranians. Iranians are not going to budge on their stance. Iranians are going to be a little more forward-looking and in terms of implementation of MOU. And when it comes to the implementation of MOU, that certainly means that there is going to be release of the at least parts of the frozen Iranian assets. And then again, everything boils down to Article 5, how that going to be interpreted. I think as long as the big powers like Russia and China are not included in this negotiation process, I don't think the Americans are going to listen, because Americans, frankly, has used this this period of after the MOU essentially to get maximum oil from through the Strait of the Hormuz. The crisis that could have been far more worse, because before the signing of the MOU, the reserves in the international market of reserves of the oil were just more than 1 month. And now I think with the more supplies of the oil, Americans feel a little more comfortable. But again, they don't have much time. At the end of the day, they will have to negotiate, because the general elections in the USA are forthcoming, and that is an element of frustration. Therefore, I think the negotiations are going to be there, but on whose terms and condition, this is a bigger question. I think MOU again would be at the center stage.
2: Javed, I have one more question, if I may. You said, the Pakistani side is trying to mediate, but it's also frustrated at the same time, because neither side is getting closer to the negotiation table or compromising from their firm position. Does Pakistan communicate this frustration as a disappointment with either side? This is first question. And my second question is regarding the Iranian

0: Ukrainian side. We know that, you know, there is diverging or there is a discrepancy between the hardliner within the Iranian regime and also those who carry out diplomacy. How does Pakistan manage the two different position within Iran, and how does it manage this communication as the negotiations are taking place?
1: I think Pakistan managing it both politically, through political leadership, and so when it comes to Iranian Revolutionary Guard, then I think Pakistan's Chief of Defense Forces, General Asim Muniz, he's been directly communicating with the Revolutionary Guards. I think this is an excellent strategy where I think Pakistan did in the past brought some success to the talks. So Pakistan has excellently managed them, but again with the breach of the MOU, there is an element of frustration, and I cannot say on whether or not Pakistan has conveyed its disappointment to both Americans and with Iran, but my understanding is probably it's not. Pakistan would be more polite because Pakistan's role is very sensitive. It doesn't want to be seen to be siding with one particular party. It is projecting itself as a neutral player, but at the end of the day, in Pakistan's geostrategic calculation, Iran is a next door neighbor. Pakistan cannot afford to have a bad relation with this next door neighbor at a time when Pakistan doesn't have good ties with Afghanistan, and on its eastern border, Pakistan has a hostile India. So I think Pakistan's have some kind of a preference towards Iran. That is the reason that Pakistan did provide overland routes to Iran after there was a naval blockade in the Arabian Sea. So the broader picture is that Pakistan is playing smartly, but certainly there is an element of frustration. Certainly there is a feeling that the both sides, probably that is assessment in Islamabad, that both sides will take time to the negotiating table. They will first try to exhaust themselves. Look at a bigger picture, which is developing, because now, if this war continues for next couple of weeks, there is an element of bigger risk. That risk is that if Americans opt to destroy Iran's oil infrastructure, oil refineries, oil wells, that means that is giving a justification to the Iranian Revolutionary Guards to carry out similar attacks on the Gulf states. That means the economy of the Gulf states would come to a grinding halt, and it could take maybe more than a decade to repair these oil wells, and more particularly desalination plants. So, and there would be no purified water. No, there would not be a drinking water sufficient to meet the requirements of the local citizens and those of the overseas staying in the Gulf states. So I think situation is becoming very terrible, and I think the worst is still in the making. And if this war is not brought to an end, I think Israel is going to gain the most, because it needs a lot of chaos, it needs a lot of destabilization across the region, but that is going to provide the fascist regime in Tel Aviv to go far its expansion agenda. We have already seen that across the region.
0: Javed, just one last one I have. You mentioned the Gulf states, and I think as a third party, they are being affected by this war the most as Iran retaliates or targets many of the U.S. bases in the Gulf countries. What is Pakistan's position regarding the Gulf states? Is there any communication channels, or is there any new, at least diplomatic meetings between the Pakistani side and the Gulf states on finding a solution to this ongoing crisis?
1: Well, the Gulf states are with Pakistan on the negotiations. But again, we have to see again that countries like Saudi Arabia, they have a dual track policy, and they are getting themselves into a very risky adventure. And I would call it a misadventure. Reason is that, yes, Pakistan has a defense pact with Saudi Arabia, which means that in the event of an attack on Saudi Arabia, that attack would be considered as an attack on Pakistan. But that doesn't mean that if Saudi Arabia goes for some kind of a misadventure, which has already gone by carrying out attacking on Sana'a airport when the Iranian plane was going to land there, that means it is something which Israel, which Saudi Arabia itself has started off. So I don't think that defense pact can be activated on this particular point, because Houthis are certainly going to conduct more attacks on Saudi Arabia. Saudi Arabia, it seems that they carried out attack on the Sana'a airport. Probably they had apprehensions that Iran is supplying more and more weapons, and those would be used to block the Red Sea. I think that is where it looks like that the Saudis have some kind of a coordination with the Americans, and also perhaps with Israel, because all these Gulf states, without any exception, they've been pursuing a parallel appeasement policy with apartheid Israel. So I think this is a risky business Saudi Arabia is getting in, and that is going to cause a lot of problems for Pakistan, because publicly in Pakistan there is more acceptability for this defense pact, and people believe that this defense pact is there to keep Israel in check and not to attack Iran or any of the Iranian militia groups across the region. Pakistan cannot afford to be part of any sectarian war. That's something Israel wants and something American wants. Basically, the policy of the Israel through Americans has always been, and it is still there. They are trying to pit one country against other. This would be hugely problematic. At this particular point of time, Pakistan, Qatar are there, but certainly Qatar is a party. Kuwait is a party. Every country which is having American military bases and the Americans are carrying out attacks on Iran, certainly it is a matter of common sense. Their party, when you provide these military bases to a country which is attacking on another country, so and then saying that we condemn this attack because it's a breach of its sovereignty, this is a typical of all these Gulf states. It doesn't make sense. These Gulf states, which I would call them city states, artificial states, satellite states of the West, they are part and parcel of a bigger game where Israel has been thriving because they've been supporting Israel in this genocide in a manner that is not very much visible, but certainly behind the scene, with a few exceptions, most of these Gulf states, more particularly UAE, Saudi Arabia, Egypt, they've been part and parcel of the problem. They are not part of the solution.
2: Political analyst Javed Rana, thank you so much for that analysis. It was a pleasure having you on the program today. Dr. Mehmet, thank you so much for those questions and for being with us in the studio. That brings us to the end of our program. Thanks for joining us. Bye for now.

U.S. President Donald Trump unveiled 50% tariffs on a wide range of imports from Canada on Monday in response to what the U.S. administration called its discriminatory treatment of American-made cars, alcohol, and dairy goods, threatening a new front in a global trade war. In slapping import taxes on goods ranging from wine to cement and ice hockey gear, Trump invoked Section 338 of the Tariff Act of 1930, which permits a president to impose punitive tariffs of up to 50% against trading partners deemed to have discriminated against U.S. goods. That marked the law's first known usage in nearly a century of existence. The new tariffs, set to take effect in 30 days, would also apply to dairy products, swimming pools, furniture, fishing rods, seeds, clothing, and wigs, among other items. The U.S. Trade Representative's office said that the tariffs would apply to nearly $20 billion of imports from Canada. That's about 5.2% of the $382 billion worth of goods that the U.S. imported from Canada in 2025, according to U.S. Census Bureau data. Canadian Prime Minister Mark Carney said in a statement that his government has made comprehensive proposals to resolve trade disputes with Washington, asserting that Trump's past tariffs violated the North American Trade Pact. The Trump administration

0: yeah, I really needed to get gas, and as soon as I like tried to start filling up my car, I looked up at the price. I'm like, oh my gosh, gas went up again by a lot. Like, was it almost over a dollar? But I have no choice. I mean, it was just unbelievable. I try to start taking the L or bus because I live right on the bus, but I have so many appointments, medical visits where I need my car. So I can't change. I just have to spend more money and basically max out my credit cards.
1: Nationally, the national average price of gasoline has jumped about 14 cents a gallon here compared to where it was exactly a week ago. We're on the cusp of hitting that $4 a gallon mark for gasoline. We've already hit the $5 a gallon mark for diesel again, and it probably will just be in a matter of hours that we do hit that $4 a gallon mark for gasoline, as now we're starting to see some gas prices going up in some areas of the country rather dramatically, following the price of oil higher last week.
2: To see prices reaching over $5, close to $6 is rough. it's not enjoyable to fill up the gas anyway, but like it makes it worse. Yeah, I mean, I wish we could work away from gas in general, but I mean, we are dependent on it at this point. But like, I think that putting ourselves in war and like what the administration has done to that has had an effect on gas prices, it is not serving the American people, nor does it serve anywhere in the entire world. It affects everything.
3: Around 130 companies showcased large language models and generative AI technologies at this year's World Artificial Intelligence Conference, held from July 17th to 20th, broadly in line with last year's exhibition. More than 60% chose AI agents and intelligent applications as their main focus, reflecting a shift in the industry from competing over increasingly larger foundation models to developing AI systems built for practical applications and user interaction. At this year's exhibition, the upgraded text models feature more vertical industry coverage and stronger scenario adaptability. The showcased equipment supports multilingual speech recognition and works well with various regional dialects. The device can also identify speakers' emotions based on their tone and speaking speed. Executives of participating enterprises stated that as models interact with the physical world, perceiving real-time contextual information within conversations becomes the core competitiveness. For multimodal products, interactive capability does not equal deliverable capability. Breakthroughs are required across stages from realistic content generation and natural language interactive creation to deliverable grade content generation in real-world scenarios. The newly unveiled multimodal large model at the exhibition delivers impressive performance. When handling complex video creation tasks, the model no longer randomly splices footage. It autonomously designs an overall visual framework, including plot world views, character settings, costumes and environments, and outputs up to 22 logically consistent consecutive storyboards in one single generation. The enterprise focusing on multimodal technology and reasoning launched a fully interactive mobile page at the exhibition. Over the past year, AI large models have achieved rapid value upgrading, evolving from universal question answering tools to systems that independently complete complex workflows and deep interactions. This year's conference sends a clear signal that industrial-level delivery of artificial intelligence technologies across all sectors in China has become increasingly mature.

China's industrial sector remained a key driver of economic growth during the first half of the year, contributing more than one-third of the country's overall expansion. Officials said that industrial output continued to grow steadily as government policies supported consumption, investment, and manufacturing activity. Industrial production above the designated size increased 5.4% from a year earlier, with the sector accounting for more than 35% of national economic growth. Authorities said that corporate profitability improved significantly, with industrial enterprises reporting strong gains in profits during the first 5 months of the year. Exports also remained resilient, supported by continued demand for Chinese goods in overseas markets. The digital economy maintained strong momentum, recording double-digit growth in both revenue and profits. Officials said that recent policy measures aimed at boosting domestic demand and upgrading industrial capacity have helped strengthen economic performance. China's manufacturing sector has also shown improving business confidence, with factory activity remaining in expansion territory for a fourth consecutive month.

The world is full of fear, getting whatever it wants. It only cares for five of its children. An enigma. Summoning armies of terror. Instead of wind, rain, or snow, it strangles the poor with oil and spreads death on its soil. Not you nor others. The ritual understand. They tell when it will fail and when and how high it will rise. Before you, there were others who stood strong and brave, and who were blown away like straw. It liked the ones with weak faith, but true life liked the brave ones. But now, you stand before me, challenging, rejecting terror. You come with crowds following you. You are aware of everything. And now you know nothing is as powerful as the truth. A News.

I'm Sue Dozer with your global weather update. Let's start. Across much of Europe, light clouds are moving quickly across the region. Athens will be partly cloudy at 36 degrees, while Ankara is sunny at 32. Farther west, warmer conditions take hold for most of the continent. Rome is partly cloudy at 33 degrees, and Berlin is rainy at 19. In the Balkans, temperatures remain on the warmer side. Tirana is partly cloudy at 31 degrees, while Pristina has thunderstorm at 20. The Middle East warms up today, though. Mecca peaks at 40 degrees, and Baghdad is sunny at 46. In Central Asia, Almaty is rainy at 28 degrees, while Baku is sunny for today. Farther east, Bangkok is partly cloudy at 35 degrees, and Urumqi is cloudy at 29. Across Africa, Casablanca is cloudy at 26 degrees, while Tripoli is sunny at 38. In North America, Toronto is partly cloudy, and Los Angeles has similar weather at 30. In South America, Buenos Aires is at 13 degrees, while Caracas is cloudy at 26. Across Oceania, Sydney is partly cloudy at 20 degrees, while Port Moresby is at 28 for today. That's the latest global weather update. 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

Iran's Islamic Revolution Guard Corps said on Monday that its naval forces had delivered heavy blows to U.S. assets and facilities in Bahrain and Kuwait through three rounds of missile and drone attacks in retaliation for U.S. attacks on Iranian provinces. In a statement on its official news outlet, SEPA News, the IRGC said it destroyed drone maintenance and repair hangars used by U.S. units at Al-Sakir Air Base in Bahrain in the first round of the strikes. In the second round, the U.S. silos housing Task Force 59 vessels at Salmon Port in Bahrain were targeted and destroyed, and the vessels were heavily damaged, it said. The third round of its strikes set fire to and completely destroyed facilities for stationing, supporting, and equipping U.S. Special Naval Commandos at Camp Arifjan in Kuwait, it added. U.S. Secretary of State Marco Rubio told media on Sunday that the U.S. always remains open to a diplomatic solution, despite the country's military launching a ninth consecutive night of strikes against Iran. Rubio said that the U.S. will continue to promote lasting peace with Iran, and the Trump administration remains open to resolve the issue through diplomacy. Noting that the U.S. has received signals directly and through multiple channels with other countries from Iran expressing willingness to talk, Rubio said that current U.S. actions were in response to Iran's behavior. Iranian Foreign Ministry spokesman Esmail Baghaei said on Monday that Iran remains open to diplomacy and that mediation efforts by all parties are continuing, but as long as the attacks continue, Iran will carry out further defensive military operations.

In my estimation, President Trump and the Pentagon have two options of achieving a resolution vis-a-vis Iran. Option one is a significant escalation of the military operation that would introduce tens of thousands, likely, of U.S. forces to be able to take and hold sufficient terrain in Iran to keep the Strait of Hormuz open and safe. The risks associated with that are vast. There is also a lot of unknowns in terms of whether or not you would achieve ultimately achieve the objectives that you're looking to there. And on the other side of the spectrum, you're talking about a lasting diplomatic agreement that will ultimately most likely look worse than the JCPOA agreement reached by the Obama administration a decade ago, insofar as it would be unlikely to cover the ballistic missile program, the proxies, and may not even touch the nuclear program of Iran at this point, given the focus on the Strait of Hormuz. Yeah, look, I think the punitive nature of these strikes on Iran, if they were going to pull the regime to the negotiating table under better terms, I think that would have happened by now. And I think that, you know, the United States spent the opening weeks of this war, over 40 days, almost every day bombing more than they had the previous day, and that ultimately failed to result in material benefit for U.S. strategic objectives. I think at this point, the U.S. has expended a significant amount of its munitions. It has expended a significant amount of its

0: air defense capabilities, as has many of its regional allies and partners. And at this point, I don't think the Iranian regime places a lot of credibility in the sustainment of these strikes. And I don't see that, given all they've been through thus far, I don't see them changing their attitude here in the near term, based on some changes in targeting, particularly since they've demonstrated a willingness and capability to strike back at similar targets throughout the region. This is the escalatory quicksand that both the United States and Iran could very quickly find themselves in, because you do have that, you know, when service members are killed, you do have some political pressure to respond. The question is, at some point, one of the sides needs to find some way to de-escalate. And that's, you know, as I said earlier, that is where we're at now, where things can escalate out of the control of one or both sides very quickly here. And we're in a cycle now that the risk is very much enhanced. So, it makes things even more difficult because neither side really has articulated their clear strategic objectives of what they hope to accomplish through this latest spurt of violence. So it is, yes, a very tenuous period, and one where you're going to need one or both sides, either through mediation or just senior level decision making, to find a way to de-escalate.
1: The U.S. military said Monday it has wrapped up its latest round of strikes on Iran, marking the 10th straight night of operations. The military released footage showing fighter jets taking off, along with aerial videos of what it described as Iranian military targets. According to the U.S. military, the latest wave of strikes lasted around 5 hours. Over the weekend, U.S. Central Command said two service members were killed in action in Jordan on Friday, while helping defend against Iranian ballistic missile and drone attacks. In a social media post Monday, President Donald Trump said, quote, "Every time Iran kills an American soldier, they will pay for that killing many times over." The same day, Tehran said it unequivocally condemned the attacks on civilian infrastructure, adding that diplomatic talks with the U.S. through mediators remained active, though it declined to provide further details. Two Pakistani government sources said separately that Iran's interior minister had asked Pakistan to resume its mediation role in the conflict. Elsewhere in the region, Yemen's Iran-aligned Houthis announced a naval blockade of Saudi Arabia, a move that could further threaten global energy supplies and trade routes beyond the Gulf. The Houthis said the blockade would take effect immediately and was a response to what they described as an unjust Saudi-led siege on Yemen. The announcement puts focus on the Bab el-Mandab Strait, a key export route for Saudi oil after the effective closure of the Strait of Hormuz. Iran had been urging the Houthis to shut down the waterway if U.S. attacks on Iranian power infrastructure continued. A full closure of the strait would reduce global oil supply by 7%, adding to the roughly 10% decline in oil shipments already caused by the Gulf conflict. Oil prices rose briefly after the Houthi statement, but later fell back as traders held out hope of a diplomatic breakthrough. The cost of insuring cargo ships in the Red Sea rose amid heightened security risks.
2: An armed faction in Yemen aligned with Iran said on Monday it will impose a maritime blockade on Saudi Arabia, joining Tehran's efforts to throttle global energy markets in response to U.S. strikes. The Houthi faction controls much of Yemen's Red Sea coastline along a narrow choke point called the Bab el-Mandeb Strait, a waterway that is increasingly vital for Riyadh, which has been diverting its oil exports to Red Sea ports and away from the Strait of Hormuz. But will the Houthi threat further constrain global energy flows? Iran's near-total blockade on the Strait of Hormuz for much of the year pushed Saudi Arabia to divert more than 70% of its normal daily crude exports to the Red Sea port of Yanbu. Data from Kepler and Signal Ocean show shipments from Yanbu averaged 4 million barrels per day in recent weeks. Ships from Yanbu bound

0: For Europe, go north through the Suez Canal. Those heading to Asia, go south through Bab al-Mandeb. Data show total petroleum volumes transiting Bab al-Mandeb amounted to 7.4 million barrels per day in June, or about 7% of global oil output. It is not clear how the Houthis could impose a blockade on Saudi Arabia. The faction is a military, political, and religious movement fighting a civil war against Yemen's Saudi-backed, internationally recognized government for more than a decade. Beginning in 2023, Houthi forces attacked and even boarded international cargo ships in what they said were solidarity with Palestinians in Gaza. The attacks severely disrupted global shipping. A U.S.-led mission to restore free navigation in the Red Sea involved repeated strikes on Houthi targets. Red Sea traffic has not recovered since. Data from the Suez Canal Authority shows traffic through the waterway down at its lowest in at least 50 years. In their statement, the Houthis' armed forces said they were declaring, quote, a maritime embargo against the criminal Saudi enemy based on the equation of an eye for an eye, effective immediately. They said the embargo was in response to what they called, quote, an unjust and oppressive siege imposed on Yemen by the Saudis. A 2022 ceasefire between the Houthis and the Saudi-backed government had held until last week, when Yemen's internationally recognized government said it had struck Sana'a Airport to stop an Iranian plane landing. The Houthis said Saudi Arabia was responsible and in response fired missiles at Abha Airport in the kingdom's mountainous southwest.
1: Ibtisam Alhelu's son brings her water from the sea so she can wash the pots and pans. The Mediterranean lies only a few feet from their tent, but finding fresh water would mean a trek across Gaza City.
2: I suffer from this every day. I wake up at dawn and go wherever there's water. I go to Al Mina, Al Amadi, Abu Mazen searching for water, because water does not reach here at all. We only get water once every 3 days.
1: Gaza is facing an unprecedented collapse of its water and sanitation systems. Aid agencies, UN officials, and Palestinian health authorities warn. Israel's devastating aerial and ground bombardment of Gaza displaced nearly the entire population of 2 million people. It has also damaged or destroyed about 80% of the water distribution network and most desalination capacity, according to Saeed Al-Akhlouq, a sanitation and wastewater monitoring official at Gaza's health ministry. So the Al-Helu family and other Gazans suffer both immediate thirst and an environmental crisis that could last for decades. Al-Helu's husband Ismail says they have no tanks or storage for the little water they get. We've resorted to seawater contaminated with sewage, he says. This water has caused many diseases for us and our children. As temperatures rise, so do health concerns. Soap and sanitation are scarce. Medical charity Médecins Sans Frontières says the lack of water and basic hygiene are causing skin diseases and acute diarrhea. When her children swim in the polluted sea, Ibtisam says, they itch, they get scabies and allergies. The Israeli military says it doesn't deliberately attack essential infrastructure. COGAT, the military body in charge of humanitarian matters in Gaza, has said it is working with international agencies to tackle sanitation problems and to improve water supply. Under a burning sun, people wait for water and have to carry or cart it home. They increasingly depend on water trucks, which aid agencies say cannot replace a public water system. Akhlouq says Gaza had around 320 wells before the war, but fewer than 100 still operate. Health officials warn untreated sewage from hundreds of thousands of cesspits is seeping into Gaza's coastal aquifer, the enclave's only natural source of fresh water. Displaced Gazan Anas Junaid.
3: We have zero water here. Even when we get water, it isn't always clean. Sometimes it is not suitable for drinking, but we take it and drink it just to quench our thirst in this intense heat.
4: A Russian airstrike hit a residential area in the northeastern Ukrainian city of Sumy on Monday, damaging a nine-story apartment building and injuring at least three people, including two children, according to the Sumy Regional Military Administration. early report said the attack was carried out using a jet-powered drone. Ukraine's State Emergency Service said search and rescue teams evacuated residents from the damaged building as emergency crews worked at the scene. The strike also sparked a fire at a nearby shopping center, with firefighters deployed to contain the blaze and prevent it from spreading. Rescue operations and damage assessments remained underway. Images released by Ukrainian authorities showed emergency personnel assisting residents, extinguishing fires and inspecting the damaged residential building. The attack comes as Russia continues its campaign of missile and drone strikes across Ukraine, with civilian infrastructure in several regions coming under repeated attack in recent weeks.
5: Britain has a new prime minister. Andy Burnham has officially taken office, marking a significant political shift in Westminster. The new leader now faces immediate challenges, including the economy, public services, and Britain's role on the world stage. Andy Burnham is expected to unveil his government's priorities in the coming days. The United Kingdom has entered a new political era. Andy Burnham is now Prime Minister, replacing Keir Starmer. Attention is turning to how the new government will tackle economic pressures and reshape domestic and foreign policy.
6: Andy Burnham, a veteran Labour politician and former mayor of Greater Manchester, has taken the leadership of the UK's ruling Labour Party after Keir Starmer's resignation.
7: People haven't drifted.
6: Burnham secured nominations from 379 Labour MPs, or around 94% of the parliamentary party, becoming the party's new leader. A longtime figure in British politics, Burnham has held several senior government positions, including Health Secretary, Culture Secretary, and Chief Secretary to the Treasury under previous Labour administrations. He also ran unsuccessfully for the Labour leadership twice before becoming Mayor of Greater Manchester in 2017, a role that significantly raised his national profile. During nearly a decade as mayor, Burnham became known for pushing greater powers for local governments, improving regional transport links, expanding public services, and calling for more investment outside London.
8: To His Majesty King Charles.
6: Burnham returned to Parliament after winning the Makerfield by-election, whose result was declared on June 19th. Starmer announced his resignation as Labour leader on June 22nd, saying he would remain Prime Minister until his successor was chosen. Burnham has said he plans to bring his experience from local government to the national stage, focusing on stronger local decision-making, closer cooperation between public investment and private capital, and greater public control over essential services. His rise comes as Britain faces economic challenges, pressure on public services, and demands for political change. Burnham becomes Britain's seventh prime minister in just over a decade, with public reaction to his leadership largely positive.
9: I have just come from Buckingham Palace, where I have accepted His Majesty the King's invitation to form a government.

In doing so, I am acutely conscious that I am the sixth person in the last 10 years to walk up this street, the seventh Prime Minister since 2016. Making this a moment for reflection and new resolution. It requires my generation of politicians to raise our game and rise to the new challenge. Britain

needs to show the world that we can regain our stability once again. And that is our challenge, to make politics work, to make it work better. I know people at home are fed up with politics. I hear you, and I want to be honest with you. We have not been good enough, and we need to be better. We will be. We will make this moment a circuit breaker for Britain, bringing forward the biggest changes in the last 40 years. A new political model and a new economic model. Later this year, I will bring forward a new plan for Britain, a 10-year plan, laying out a path from where we are now to where I believe we all want Britain to be, wherever we're coming from, whatever party we support. But I can do something to give people some breathing space now, some help with the cost of living. And I will set out some of those measures starting tomorrow, including how we pay for them. We will help people to live well, building a more preventative state, investing in people's success rather than paying for failure. And that work starts now. I will soon go through that door behind me and issue my first instruction to end rough sleeping in our country.

It's about putting the right values and the right standards at the heart of government. I will put the care of people at the heart of everything I do. I will give this my all, and I ask you all to pull with me. Let's build a new national sense of unity, of common purpose and positivity. Let us make this the moment when Britain starts to believe again, the moment we bring back hope. Thank you very much, everybody.

0: I think Andy Burnham made a good start in terms of his speech in Downing Street. I think it was positive, and that's partly why the Labour Party have elected him, to inject a sense of positivity, of hope, of purpose, a sense of direction, if you like. I think his emphasis on ending rough sleeping was a bit of a surprise, but it will grab headlines, and presumably he's taking the chance to make a good first impression, particularly with Labour supporters. But actually, more generally, I think most people in Britain regard rough sleeping as a bit of a blight on their towns and their cities. So doing something about that might help. It's a risk in the sense that it's a measurable goal, which you might fail to achieve.
1: I think the person that Andy chooses to be his number two is absolutely vital to the success of the government. And it's critical that they have a shared vision for the economic future of the country. Now, whoever takes that position will be operating under some pretty severe constraints. And it's very important that they understand what those constraints are and also understand and build a kind of a path in the years ahead that can alleviate those constraints. And by constraints, I'm talking about the bond market and the degree of financing that the government needs at the moment. That's a real thing. It's not there's not some imaginary bogeyman in the bond markets. It's we need people to buy the debt we're issuing. The key thing for the government, I think, is kind of working out how to reduce the amount of borrowing over time.
2: Right, the cost of things is astronomical. Yeah? I can't see that is going to help anyone. I can't see it. Because price is still going up. It's only the electric he's done. He didn't do food, he didn't do baby stuff, he didn't do anything for the elderly people that was in home at the moment, and the list just go on.
3: I think things can change. I don't have massive belief that they will in the near future. I think that things have to change. So many people at certain sort of working level are struggling so hard at the moment, especially in this area. I really hope it does, but I don't think Burnham's going to do very much about it.
4: That's not enough. Please, council tax. What are we doing with the council tax? I'm sorry to jump from VAT of the electricity bills, but the council tax is killing us. Yeah, it's killing us. Please, do something about the council tax. All I see on my council tax is the bin that's being collected, and I'm paying 2,400 something for one. Up to when is it going to increase every year? Council tax plus food, we don't eat. I'm here to find cheap food. I live in Essex. I've come here to look for cheap food so I can buy for my children. Life is very hard for us. Life is very hard for people like me who lost their husbands and left with three children to look after and a mortgage and everything. So we can feel it very much. We can feel it very much.
5: I personally think, no, it won't help. We've become a benefits culture. This whole country's living on welfare benefits. We've got to cut down the welfare benefits and get people to work. As soon as people work, the economy get better, and you see more growth.

0: Italian police clashed with demonstrators in the northern city of Bologna on Monday, July 20th. ANSA news agency reported during a protest over a man's death after officers tried to arrest him. Protesters were pictured barricading the street with bicycles. Riot police tried to control the crowd as some demonstrators threw objects at them. Abderrahim Fakir, a Moroccan-born entrepreneur who ran a small removals and cleaning business, died on Sunday, July 19th, after police were called to deal with a man behaving aggressively and damaging a vehicle, Italian media said. Footage of the incident filmed by a resident and widely shared online prompted hundreds of people to protest. The video showed Fakir lying face down on the ground while two officers restrained him. He could be heard repeatedly calling for help and struggling for breath before his movements gradually stopped. The incident drew responses from across the political spectrum, with opposition politicians demanding accountability and the governing coalition defending the officers involved.
1: Shoko Kawata is about to make history for a second time. She's in charge of a small Japanese town just outside of Osaka and will become the country's first sitting mayor to take maternity leave. Kawata first made headlines almost 3 years ago when she became Japan's youngest female mayor, and she's continuing to trailblaze. While 16 weeks maternity leave is guaranteed for Yawata City employees, there's no such option or protocol for the mayoral position. So Kawata created it for herself, has appointed a replacement, and plans to take the full 16 weeks leave.
2: Well, to be honest, I was very surprised to learn that I am the first mayor to take maternity leave. It made me realize that until now, there simply haven't been many young women, or women in general, who have become mayors. Strictly speaking, there is actually no formal maternity leave system for mayors.
1: Kawata adds that she has received criticism for her decision. On the streets of Yawata for the city's Taiko Festival, there are mixed views as Kawata attends one of her last functions. While this man says he thinks it's impressive, proactive, and progressive, this woman believes the mayor shouldn't be on full pay while on leave, despite saying she should have time to recover from the birth. In October of last year, Sanae Takeuchi became Japan's first female prime minister, but politics and leadership roles still remain male-dominated environments. Japan ranks 118 out of 148 countries in the World Economic Forum's most recent

0: May we kindly invite everyone to...
1: Foreign ministers from the 11-member Association of Southeast Asian Nations and major partners gathered in Manila on Tuesday, July 21st, against a backdrop of instability beyond the region since the U.S. and Iran resumed open conflict, raising concerns about energy supplies through the Strait of Hormuz, as well as inflation and global growth.
2: We honor the fundamental principles we have successfully guided ASEAN for 5 decades. Mutual respect for sovereignty, non-interference, and the peaceful settlement of disputes. These time-tested norms remain the bedrock of our regional stability, ensuring our code of conduct that stands strong against shifting global winds. We must continue this journey together because cooperation is no longer a choice. It is a strategic necessity.
1: Mats will also have an informal consultation on Myanmar's conflict as ASEAN's peace initiative struggles to gain traction 5 years after it was launched, following a military coup that plunged the country into a civil war that has killed an estimated 100,000 people. Opening ceremony.

0: Tens of thousands of protesters marched in New Delhi on Monday, demanding government reforms and the resignation of the country's education minister, Dharmendra Pradhan. They said they were met with police firing tear gas and wielding batons. This protester said they were peaceful and unarmed when suddenly there were scuffles with police. He said women, children, and elderly people were blinded by tear gas and nearly trampled. Delhi police denied the use of force, adding, quote, the protest is being handled professionally. The demonstrators are part of the country's youth-led Cockroach Janta Party, which has emerged as the biggest public challenge to Prime Minister Narendra Modi in his third term. It took its name defiantly after the country's chief justice referred to activists as, quote, cockroaches. The protest movement emerged among young Indians, many of them frustrated over a lack of urban jobs, after test questions for a national entrance exam to medical school leaked in May, forcing some 2 million students to appear at the test a second time. Cockroach Janta Party founder Abhijit Dibke said the stress of the exam process had led to 20 suicides, but such numbers are difficult to verify. One activist said he came to the protest because he's concerned about the future facing his young nephew.
1: I hadn't joined CJP protests at all from past 2 days, but today I had to. I had to come for his future, I believe.
0: Alleging corruption in the leak, renowned Indian activist Sonam Wangchuk came out in support of CJP and has been on a hunger strike for 3 weeks. Police on Saturday forcibly moved Wangchuk to hospital, provoking outrage among CJP supporters. A spokesperson for the Cockroach Janta Party said on X on Monday that Health Minister J.P. Nadda had asked for time to discuss the CJP's demands. CJP's demands include Wangchuk's release, Pradhan's resignation, and compensation of 10 million rupees, or about $100,000, for each of the exam aspirants who died by suicide.
2: Sri Lanka's public health services and hospitals are battling the worst outbreak of mosquito-borne dengue in nearly a decade and turning to the island nation's armed forces to help curb the spread of the disease. The efforts range from Air Force drones tracking stagnating rooftop pools of water after monsoon rains to military and police officers helping to inspect homes, building sites, and schools in a campaign to stamp out mosquito breeding sites. With 53 deaths and 76,044 infections since it began in January, the numbers of the stricken, spread wider by a more virulent strain, are approaching the tally of more than 100,000 notched by a 2017 outbreak. Hospitals have rushed to add beds, convert wards to care for the ill, and step up hours worked by doctors and nurses in the battle to treat an influx of more than 18,000 cases in the first 2 weeks of July, health authorities said. Shalini Aloka Pereira opted to be treated for dengue at home. Pereira, who works as a teacher's assistant at a private school teaching Sinhala and Buddhism, came home with a fever. After testing positive for dengue, she was instructed by her family

doctor to undertake her treatment at home, which includes taking paracetamol every few hours and tracking her liquid intake. Periodic blood tests are also needed to track her blood platelet count. June's tally of 21,537 infections, usually characterized by high fever, body ache, and loss of appetite, was more than double the figure in May, but Sri Lanka has yet to introduce a vaccine.

0: U.S. President Donald Trump unveiled 50% tariffs on a wide range of imports from Canada on Monday in response to what the U.S. administration called its discriminatory treatment of American-made cars, alcohol, and dairy goods, threatening a new front in a global trade war. In slapping import taxes on goods ranging from wine to cement and ice hockey gear, Trump invoked Section 338 of the Tariff Act of 1930, which permits a president to impose punitive tariffs of up to 50% against trading partners deemed to have discriminated against U.S. goods. That marked the law's first known usage in nearly a century of existence. The new tariffs, set to take effect in 30 days, would also apply to dairy products, swimming pools, furniture, fishing rods, seeds, clothing, and wigs, among other items. The U.S. Trade Representative's office said that the tariffs would apply to nearly $20 billion of imports from Canada. That's about 5.2% of the $382 billion worth of goods that the U.S. imported from Canada in 2025, according to U.S. Census Bureau data. Canadian Prime Minister Mark Carney said in a statement that his government has made comprehensive proposals to resolve trade disputes with Washington, asserting that Trump's past tariffs violated the North American Trade Pact. The Trump administration has long complained that Canada and China implemented retaliatory measures in response to the barrage of tariffs Trump has tried to impose since returning to the White House last year.
1: And as soon as I tried to start filling up my car, I looked up at the price. I'm like, oh my gosh, gas went up again by a lot. Was it almost over a dollar? But I have no choice. I mean, it was just unbelievable. I try to start taking the L or bus because I live right on the bus, but I have so many appointments, medical visits where I need my car. So I can't change. I just have to spend more money and basically max out my credit cards.
2: Nationally, the national average price of gasoline has jumped about 14 cents a gallon here compared to where it was exactly a week ago. We're on the cusp of hitting that $4 a gallon mark for gasoline. We've already hit the $5 a gallon mark for diesel again, and it probably will just be in a matter of hours that we do hit that $4 a gallon mark for gasoline, as now we're starting to see some gas prices going up in some areas of the country rather dramatically following the price of oil higher last week.
3: To see prices reaching over $5, close to $6 is rough. it's not enjoyable to fill up the gas anyway, but it makes it worse, yeah. I mean, I wish we could work away from gas in general, but I mean, we are dependent on it at this point. I think that putting ourselves in war and what the administration has done to that has had an effect on gas prices, it is not serving the American people, nor does it serve anywhere in the entire world. It affects everything.
0: Around 130 companies showcased large language models and generative AI technologies at this year's World Artificial Intelligence Conference, held from July 17th to 20th, broadly in line with last year's exhibition. More than 60% chose AI agents and intelligent applications as their main focus, reflecting a shift

the industry from competing over increasingly larger foundation models to developing AI systems built for practical applications and user interaction. At this year's exhibition, the upgraded text models feature more vertical industry coverage and stronger scenario adaptability. The showcased equipment supports multilingual speech recognition and works well with various regional dialects. The device can also identify speakers' emotions based on their tone and speaking speed. Executives of participating enterprises stated that as models interact with the physical world, perceiving real-time contextual information within conversations becomes the core competitiveness. For multimodal products, interactive capability does not equal deliverable capability. Breakthroughs are required across stages from realistic content generation and natural language interactive creation to deliverable grade content generation in real-world scenarios. The newly unveiled multimodal large model at the exhibition delivers impressive performance. When handling complex video creation tasks, the model no longer randomly splices footage. It autonomously designs an overall visual framework, including plot world views, character settings, costumes and environments, and outputs up to 22 logically consistent consecutive storyboards in one single generation. The enterprise focusing on multimodal technology and reasoning launched a fully interactive mobile page at the exhibition. Over the past year, AI large models have achieved rapid value upgrading, evolving from universal question answering tools to systems that independently complete complex workflows and deep interactions. This year's conference sends a clear signal that industrial-level delivery of artificial intelligence technologies across all sectors in China has become increasingly mature.

China's industrial sector remained a key driver of economic growth during the first half of the year, contributing more than one-third of the country's overall expansion. Officials said that industrial output continued to grow steadily as government policies supported consumption, investment, and manufacturing activity. Industrial production above the designated size increased 5.4% from a year earlier, with the sector accounting for more than 35% of national economic growth. Authorities said that corporate profitability improved significantly, with industrial enterprises reporting strong gains in profits during the first 5 months of the year. Exports also remained resilient, supported by continued demand for Chinese goods in overseas markets. The digital economy maintained strong momentum, recording double-digit growth in both revenue and profits. Officials said that recent policy measures aimed at boosting domestic demand and upgrading industrial capacity have helped strengthen economic performance. China's manufacturing sector has also shown improving business confidence, with factory activity remaining in expansion territory for a fourth consecutive month.

0: incluso a gran parte del mundo del fútbol.
1: New World Cup champion Spain enjoyed a vibrant night of celebrations after an open-top bus parade through the streets of Madrid on Monday in front of a jubilant crowd of an estimated 2 million people. The players enjoyed celebrations on their procession under a blazing sun along the main arteries in the city center, where a sea of fans in red and yellow were waiting, before arriving at Cibeles Square, where they took to the stage and partied into the night. The squad and coach, Luis de la Fuente, were introduced one by one to the fans, each with their own choice of music that they sung along to, wearing We Are Champions shirts. Earlier, the players rode through the city on an open-top bus, greeted by streets packed with supporters waving flags and chanting. The players and staff posed for a photo before Rodri raised the trophy again, just as he had done on Sunday night after Spain beat Argentina 1-0 in extra time in New Jersey to be crowned champions. After flying back from the United States to Madrid,

The players were received by King Felipe VI and the royal family earlier Monday, and then Spanish Prime Minister Pedro Sanchez before kicking off the parade. Players passed around the gleaming World Cup trophy and waved to their adoring supporters, some lining balconies, others on top of bus stops. Many younger supporters were not yet born when Iniesta's extra-time goal against the Netherlands secured Spain's first World Cup in South Africa 16 years ago.

0: Argentina arrived in Buenos Aires on Monday after their 1-0 defeat to Spain in Sunday's World Cup final. Fans gathered to give the team a warm welcome despite the loss. Spain claimed their second World Cup title thanks to Ferran Torres' extra-time goal. Meanwhile, FIFA opened an investigation on Monday after Spain's celebrations took an ugly turn when players briefly clashed on the field. Video replays showed several players involved in a scuffle, including Argentina midfielder Leandro Paredes. He appeared to shove Spain's Eric Garcia by the throat. When Spain substitute Gavi stepped in, Paredes pushed him to the ground. Spain captain Rodri also seemed to be struck in the stomach by Argentina defender Nahuel Molina as he ran past to join teammates celebrating the title win. Molina later confronted Rodri, who was then targeted in a verbal exchange by his former Manchester City teammate, Nicolas Otamendi. Argentina coach Lionel Scaloni and several players rushed in to de-escalate the situation. FIFA said in a statement that its disciplinary committee has appointed a disciplinary and ethics prosecutor to investigate potential breaches of the FIFA disciplinary code with regard to the post-match incidents.
1: Incredible. There has never been anything like it, probably in terms of an event, let alone soccer or football, whatever you want to call it. But I thought it was incredible. It was four times greater than any FIFA ever held. And it's probably about five times, actually, they're telling me today. So we're very proud of our country. We're very proud of the job that was done by everybody. We congratulate Gianni Infantino and all of his staff and the incredible job they did, but this was one of the greatest events of any kind ever held. So we're really happy that it did so well. And all over the world, people have come and they've loved our country. You know, shown off our country in a different light. And it was a great thing. It was a great event, and I'm glad you all enjoyed it.
2: Were you sad Argentina lost?
1: Say it?
2: Were you sad Argentina lost?
1: No, I wasn't sad. I think they both played well. I would say Spain played better, really, but they both played well. I mean, they got to the finals, and it was very exciting, actually. It looked like Spain dominated, but it was a very close match, so it was great. It was a great event.
0: Lionel Messi and Argentina lost the World Cup final 1-0 to Spain on Sunday as they missed out on the chance of a second successive World Cup title. For Messi, it also meant he missed out on the opportunity to strengthen his claim as the greatest player of all time. Having already led Argentina to World Cup glory in 2022 and Copa America triumphs in 2021 and 2024, victory on Sunday would have given him an unprecedented run of two World Cups and two Copa Americas in succession. The second World Cup final defeat of his career, having also lost in 2014, won't damage his legacy in any way, with the 39-year-old having long been measured against soccer greats such as Pelé and Diego Maradona. The question of retirement will now be asked again, with Messi turning 40 next year. Messi has earned the right to choose when it's time to call it a day, but when will that be is not clear. He still has a one-year contract with Inter Miami, and it's not out of the question that he could extend his international career until the next Copa America in 2027.

Strong winds brought the UCI BMX Racing World Championships in Brisbane to an early finish, with Sunday's under 23 racing canceled after conditions were ruled unsafe. Results from Saturday's completed rounds were used to decide the final classifications. Australia's Joshua Jolly was crowned men's under 23 world champion on home soil, with Dutch rider Jesse De Veer taking silver and Francis Clement Rocherieux bronze. In the women's under 23 category, the Netherlands' Renske van Santvoort claimed the rainbow jersey. Latvia's Veronika Storiska finished second, while American Alexis Alden secured third as the titles were decided without the scheduled final rounds in difficult circumstances.

The world is full of fear, getting whatever it wants. It only cares for five of its children. An enigma. Summoning armies of terror. Instead of wind, rain, or snow, it strangles the poor with oil and spreads death on its soil. Not you nor others. The rich will understand. They tell when it will fail and when and how high it will rise. Before you, there were others who stood strong and brave, and who were blown away like straw. It liked the ones with weak faith, but true life liked the brave ones. But now, you stand before me, challenging, rejecting terror. You come with crowds following you. You are aware of everything. And now you know nothing is as powerful as the truth. A News.

Iran's Islamic Revolution Guard Corps said on Monday that its naval forces had delivered heavy blows to U.S. assets and facilities in Bahrain and Kuwait through three rounds of missile and drone attacks in retaliation for U.S. attacks on Iranian provinces. In a statement on its official news outlet, SEPA News, the IRGC said it destroyed drone maintenance and repair hangars used by U.S. units at Al-Sakir Air Base in Bahrain in the first round of the strikes. In the second round, the U.S. silos housing Task Force 59 vessels at Salmon Port in Bahrain were targeted and destroyed, and the vessels were heavily damaged, it said. The third round of its strikes set fire to and completely destroyed facilities for stationing, supporting, and equipping U.S. Special Naval Commandos at Camp Arifjan in Kuwait, it added. U.S. Secretary of State Marco Rubio told media on Sunday that the U.S. always remains open to a diplomatic solution, despite the country's military launching a ninth consecutive night of strikes against Iran. Rubio said that the U.S. will continue to promote lasting peace with Iran, and the Trump administration remains open to resolve the issue through diplomacy, noting that the U.S. has received signals directly and through multiple channels with other countries from Iran expressing willingness to talk. Rubio said that current U.S. actions were in response to Iran's behavior. Iranian Foreign Ministry spokesman Esmail Baghaei said on Monday that Iran remains open to diplomacy and that mediation efforts by all parties are continuing, but as long as the attacks continue, Iran will carry out further defensive military operations.

0: In my estimation, President Trump and the Pentagon have two options of achieving a resolution vis-a-vis Iran. Option one is a significant escalation of the military operation that would introduce tens of thousands, likely, of U.S. forces to be able to take and hold sufficient terrain in Iran to keep the Strait of Hormuz open and safe. The risks associated with that are vast. There is also a lot of unknowns in terms of whether or not you would achieve ultimately achieve the objectives that you're looking to there. And on the other side of the spectrum, you're talking about a lasting diplomatic agreement that will ultimately most likely look worse than the JCPOA agreement reached by the Obama administration a decade ago, insofar as it would be unlikely to cover the ballistic missile program, the proxies, and may not even touch the nuclear program of Iran at this point, given the focus on the Strait of Hormuz. Yeah, I think the punitive nature of these strikes on Iran, if they were going to pull the regime to the negotiating table under better terms, I think that would have happened by now. And I think that, you know, the United States spent the opening weeks of this war, over 40 days, almost every day bombing more than they had the previous day, and that ultimately failed to result in material benefit for U.S. strategic objectives. I think at this point, the U.S. has expended a significant amount of its munitions. It has expended a significant amount of its air defense capabilities, as has many of its regional allies and partners. And at this point, I don't think the Iranian regime places a lot of credibility in the sustainment of these strikes. And I don't see that, given all they've been through thus far, I don't see them changing their attitude here in the near term based on some changes in targeting, particularly since they've demonstrated a willingness and capability to strike back at similar targets throughout the region. This is the escalatory quicksand that both the United States and Iran could very quickly find themselves in, because you do have that, you know, when service members are killed, you do have some political pressure to respond. The question is, at some point, one of the sides needs to find some way to de-escalate. And that's, you know, as I said earlier, that is where we're at now, where things can escalate out of the control of one or both sides very quickly here. And we're in a cycle now that the risk is very much enhanced. So, It makes things even more difficult because neither side really has articulated their clear strategic objectives of what they hope to accomplish through this latest spurt of violence. So it is, yes, a very tenuous period and one where you're going to need one or both sides, either through mediation or just senior level decision making, to find a way to de-escalate.
1: The U.S. military said Monday it has wrapped up its latest round of strikes on Iran, marking the 10th straight night of operations. The military released footage showing fighter jets taking off, along with aerial videos of what it described as Iranian military targets. According to the U.S. military, the latest wave of strikes lasted around 5 hours. Over the weekend, U.S. Central Command said two service members were killed in action in Jordan on Friday, while helping defend against Iranian ballistic missile and drone attacks. In a social media post Monday, President Donald Trump said, quote, "Every time Iran kills an American soldier, they will pay for that killing many times over." The same day, Tehran said it unequivocally condemned the attacks on civilian infrastructure, adding that diplomatic talks with the U.S. through mediators remained active, though it declined to provide further details. Two Pakistani government sources said separately that Iran's interior minister had asked Pakistan to resume its mediation role in the conflict. Elsewhere in the region, Yemen's Iran-aligned Houthis announced a naval blockade of Saudi Arabia, a move that could further threaten global energy supplies and trade routes beyond the Gulf. The Houthis said the blockade would take effect immediately and was a response to what they described as an unjust Saudi-led siege on Yemen. The announcement puts focus on the Bab el-Mandab Strait, a key export route for Saudi oil after the effective closure of the Strait of Hormuz. Iran had been urging the Houthis to shut down the waterway if U.S. attacks on Iranian power infrastructure continued. A full closure of the strait would reduce global oil supply by 7%, adding to the roughly 10% decline in oil shipments already caused by the Gulf conflict. Oil prices rose briefly after the Houthi statement, but later fell back as traders held out hope of a diplomatic breakthrough. The cost of insuring cargo ships in the Red Sea rose amid heightened security risks.
2: An armed faction in Yemen aligned with Iran said on Monday it will impose a maritime blockade on Saudi Arabia, joining Tehran's efforts to throttle global energy markets in response to U.S. strikes. The Houthi faction controls much of Yemen's Red Sea coastline along a narrow choke point called the Bab el-Mandeb Strait, a waterway that is increasingly vital for Riyadh, which has been diverting its oil exports to Red Sea ports and away from the Strait of Hormuz. But will the Houthi threat further constrain global energy flows? Iran's near-total blockade on the Strait of Hormuz for much of the year pushed Saudi Arabia to divert more than 70% of its normal daily crude exports to the Red Sea port of Yanbu. Data from Kepler and Signal Ocean show shipments from Yanbu averaged 4 million barrels per day in recent weeks. Ships from Yanbu bound for Europe go north through the Suez Canal. Those heading to Asia go south through Bab el-Mandeb. Data show total petroleum volumes transiting Bab el-Mandeb amounted to 7.4 million barrels per day in June, or about 7% of global oil output. It is not clear how the Houthis could impose a blockade on Saudi Arabia. The faction is a military, political, and religious movement fighting a civil war against Yemen's Saudi-backed, internationally recognized government for more than a decade. Beginning in 2023, Houthi forces attacked and even boarded international cargo ships in what they said were solidarity with Palestinians in Gaza. The attacks severely disrupted global shipping. A U.S.-led mission to restore free navigation in the Red Sea involved repeated strikes on Houthi targets. Red Sea traffic has not recovered since. Data from the Suez Canal Authority shows traffic through the waterway down at its lowest in at least 50 years. In their statement, the Houthis' armed forces said they were declaring, quote, a maritime embargo against the criminal Saudi enemy based on the equation of an eye for an eye, effective immediately. They said the embargo was in response to what they called, quote, an unjust and oppressive siege imposed on Yemen by the Saudis. A 2022 ceasefire between the Houthis and the Saudi-backed government had held until last week, when Yemen's internationally recognized government said it had struck Sana'a Airport to stop an Iranian plane landing. The Houthis said Saudi Arabia was responsible and in response fired missiles at Abha Airport in the kingdom's mountainous southwest.
3: Ibtissam Al-Helu's son brings her water from the sea so she can wash the pots and pans. The Mediterranean lies only a few feet from their tent, but finding fresh water would mean a trek across Gaza City.
4: I suffer from this every day. I wake up at dawn and go wherever there's water. I go to Al Mina, Al Amadi, Abu Mazen searching for water, because water does not reach here at all. We only get water once every 3 days.
3: Gaza is facing an unprecedented collapse of its water and sanitation systems. Aid agencies, UN officials, and Palestinian health authorities warn. Israel's devastating aerial and ground bombardment of Gaza displaced nearly the entire population of 2 million people. It has also damaged or destroyed about 80% of the water distribution network and most desalination capacity, according to Saeed Al-Akhlouq, a sanitation and wastewater monitoring official at Gaza's health ministry. So the Al-Helu family and other Gazans suffer both immediate thirst and an environmental crisis that could last for decades. Al-Halu's husband Ismail says they have no tanks or storage for the little water they get. We've resorted to seawater contaminated with sewage, he says. This water has caused many diseases for us and our children. As temperatures rise, so do health concerns. Soap and sanitation are scarce. Medical charity Médecins Sans Frontières says the lack of water and basic hygiene are causing skin diseases and acute diarrhea. When her children swim in the polluted sea, Ibtissam says, they itch, they get scabies and allergies. The Israeli military says it doesn't deliberately attack essential infrastructure. Kogat, the military body in charge of humanitarian matters in Gaza, has said it is working with international agencies to tackle sanitation problems and to improve water supply. Under a burning sun, people wait for water and have to carry or cart it home. They increasingly depend on water trucks, which aid agencies say cannot replace a public water system. Akluk says Gaza had around 320 wells before the war, but fewer than 100 still operate. Health officials warn untreated sewage from hundreds of thousands of cesspits is seeping into Gaza's coastal aquifer, the enclave's only natural source of fresh water. Displaced Gazan Anas Junaid.
5: We have zero water here. Even when we get water, it isn't always clean. Sometimes it is not suitable for drinking, but we take it and drink it just to quench our thirst in this intense heat.
6: A Russian airstrike hit a residential area in the northeastern Ukrainian city of Sumy on Monday, damaging a nine-story apartment building and injuring at least three people, including two children, according to the Sumy Regional Military Administration. Early reports said the attack was carried out using a jet-powered drone. Ukraine's State Emergency Service said search and rescue teams evacuated residents from the damaged building as emergency crews worked at the scene. The strike also sparked a fire at a nearby shopping center, with firefighters deployed to contain the blaze and prevent it from spreading. Rescue operations and damage assessments remained underway. Images released by Ukrainian authorities showed emergency personnel assisting residents, extinguishing fires and inspecting the damaged residential building. The attack comes as Russia continues its campaign of missile and drone strikes across Ukraine, with civilian infrastructure in several regions coming under repeated attack in recent weeks.
7: Britain has a new prime minister. Andy Burnham has officially taken office, marking a significant political shift in Westminster. The new leader now faces immediate challenges, including the economy, public services, and Britain's role on the world stage. Andy Burnham is expected to unveil his government's priorities in the coming days. The United Kingdom has entered a new political era. Andy Burnham is now Prime Minister, replacing Keir Starmer. Attention is turning to how the new government will tackle economic pressures and reshape domestic and foreign policy.
8: Andy Burnham, a veteran Labour politician and former mayor of Greater Manchester, has taken the leadership of the UK's ruling Labour Party after Keir Starmer's resignation.
9: People haven't drifted.
8: Burnham secured nominations from 379 Labour MPs, or around 94% of the parliamentary party, becoming the party's new leader. A longtime figure in British politics, Burnham has held several senior government positions, including Health Secretary, Culture Secretary, and Chief Secretary to the Treasury under previous Labour administrations. He also ran unsuccessfully for the Labour leadership twice before becoming Mayor of Greater Manchester in 2017, a role that significantly raised his national profile. During nearly a decade as mayor, Burnham became known for pushing greater powers for local governments, improving regional transport links, expanding public services, and calling for more investment outside London.
10: To His Majesty King Charles.
8: Burnham returned to Parliament after winning the Makerfield by-election, whose result was declared on June 19th. Starmer announced his resignation as Labour leader on June 22nd, saying he would remain Prime Minister until his successor was chosen. Burnham has said he plans to bring his experience from local government to the national stage, focusing on stronger local decision-making, closer cooperation between public investment and private capital, and greater public control over essential services. His rise comes as Britain faces economic challenges, pressure on public services, and demands for political change. Burnham becomes Britain's seventh prime minister in just over a decade, with public reaction to his leadership largely positive.
11: I have just come from Buckingham Palace, where I have accepted His Majesty the King's invitation to form a government.

In doing so, I am acutely conscious that I am the sixth person in the last 10 years to walk up this street, the seventh Prime Minister since 2016. Making this a moment for reflection and new resolution. It requires my generation of politicians to raise our game and rise to the new challenge. Britain needs to show the world that we can regain our stability once again. And that is our challenge, to make politics work, to make it work better. I know people at home are fed up with politics. I hear you, and I want to be honest with you. We have not been good enough, and we need to be better. We will be. We will make this moment a circuit breaker for Britain, bringing forward the biggest changes in the last 40 years.

a new political model and a new economic model. Later this year, I will bring forward a new plan for Britain, a 10-year plan, laying out a path from where we are now to where I believe we all want Britain to be, wherever we're coming from, whatever party we support. But I can do something to give people some breathing space now, some help with the cost of living. And I will set out some of those measures starting tomorrow, including how we pay for them. We will help people to live well, building a more preventative state, investing in people's success rather than paying for failure. And that work starts now. I will soon go through that door behind me and issue my first instruction to end rough sleeping in our country.

It's about putting the right values and the right standards at the heart of government. I will put the care of people at the heart of everything I do. I will give this my all, and I ask you all to pull with me. Let's build a new national sense of unity, of common purpose and positivity. Let us make this the moment when Britain starts to believe again, the moment we bring back hope. Thank you very much, everybody.

0: I think Andy Burnham made a good start in terms of his speech in Downing Street. I think it was positive, and that's partly why the Labour Party have elected him, to inject a sense of positivity, of hope, of purpose, a sense of direction, if you like. I think his emphasis on ending rough sleeping was a bit of a surprise, but it will grab headlines, and presumably he's taking the chance to make a good first impression, particularly with Labour supporters. But actually, more generally, I think most people in Britain regard rough sleeping as a bit of a blight on their towns and their cities. So doing something about that might help. It's a risk in the sense that it's a measurable goal, which you might fail to achieve.
1: I think the person that Andy chooses to be his number two is absolutely vital to the success of the government. And it's critical that they have a shared vision for the economic future of the country. Now, whoever takes that position will be operating under some pretty severe constraints, and it's very important that they understand what those constraints are and also understand and build the kind of a path in the years ahead that can alleviate those constraints. And by constraints, I'm talking about the bond market and the degree of financing that the government needs at the moment. That's a real thing. It's not some imaginary bogeyman in the bond markets. We need people to buy the debt we're issuing. The key thing for the government, I think, is kind of working out how to reduce the amount of borrowing over time.
2: Right, the cost of things is astronomical. Yeah? I can't see that is going to help anyone. I can't see. Because price is still going up. It's only the electric he's done. He didn't do food, he didn't do baby stuff, he didn't do anything for the elderly people that was in home at the moment, and the list just go on.
3: I think things can change. I don't have massive belief that they will in the near future. I think that things have to change. So many people at a certain sort of working level are struggling so hard at the moment, especially in this area. I really hope it does, but I don't think Burnham's going to do very much about it.
4: That's not enough. Please, council tax. What are we doing with the council tax? I'm sorry to jump from VAT of the electricity bills, but the council tax is killing us. Yeah, it's killing us. Please, do something about the council tax. All I see on my council tax is the bin that's being collected, and I'm paying 2,400 something for one. Up to when is it going to increase every year? Council tax plus food, we don't eat. I'm here to find cheap food. I live in Essex. I've come here to look for cheap food so I can buy for my children. Life is very hard for us. Life is very hard for people like me who lost their husbands and left with three children to look after and a mortgage and everything. So we can feel it very much. We can feel it very much.
5: I personally think, no, it won't help. We've become a benefits culture. This whole country's living on welfare benefits. We've got to cut down the welfare benefits and get people to work. As soon as people work, the economy get better, and you'll see more growth.

0: Italian police clashed with demonstrators in the northern city of Bologna on Monday, July 20th. ANSA news agency reported during a protest over a man's death after officers tried to arrest him. Protesters were pictured barricading the street with bicycles. Riot police tried to control the crowd as some demonstrators threw objects at them. Abderrahim Fakir, a Moroccan-born entrepreneur who ran a small removals and cleaning business, died on Sunday, July 19th, after police were called to deal with a man behaving aggressively and damaging a vehicle, Italian media said. Footage of the incident filmed by a resident and widely shared online prompted hundreds of people to protest. The video showed Fakir lying face down on the ground while two officers restrained him. He could be heard repeatedly calling for help and struggling for breath before his movements gradually stopped. The incident drew responses from across the political spectrum, with opposition politicians demanding accountability and the governing coalition defending the officers involved.
1: Shogo Kawata is about to make history for a second time. She's in charge of a small Japanese town just outside of Osaka and will become the country's first sitting mayor to take maternity leave. Kawata first made headlines almost 3 years ago when she became Japan's youngest female mayor, and she's continuing to trailblaze. While 16 weeks maternity leave is guaranteed for Yawata City employees, there's no such option or protocol for the mayoral position. So Kawata created it for herself, has appointed a replacement, and plans to take the full 16 weeks leave.
2: Well, to be honest, I was very surprised to learn that I am the first mayor to take maternity leave. It made me realize that until now, there simply haven't been many young women, or women in general, who have become mayors. Strictly speaking, there is actually no formal maternity leave system for mayors.
1: Kawata adds that she has received criticism for her decision. On the streets of Yawata for the city's Taiko Festival, there are mixed views as Kawata attends one of her last functions. Well, this man says he thinks it's impressive, proactive, and progressive. This woman believes the mayor shouldn't be on full pay while on leave, despite saying she should have time to recover from the birth. In October of last year, Sanae Takeuchi became Japan's first female prime minister, but politics and leadership roles still remain male-dominated environments. Japan ranks 118 out of 148 countries in the World Economic Forum's most recent gender gap report.
2: People talk about gender equality and work style reform, but we need to build a society in which people across all professions, including those in leadership roles, do not hesitate to have children. Otherwise, I believe continual population decline resulting from falling birth rates and the resulting economic deterioration are inevitable.
1: Japanese women are legally entitled to claim around 14 weeks of maternity leave and are typically paid about two-thirds of their wages and a birth bonus.

0: These time-tested norms remain the bedrock of our regional stability, ensuring our code of conduct that stands strong against shifting global winds. We must continue this journey together because cooperation is no longer a choice. It is a strategic necessity.
1: MATS will also have an informal consultation on Myanmar's conflict as ASEAN's peace initiative struggles to gain traction. 5 years after it was launched, following a military coup that plunged the country into a civil war that has killed an estimated 100,000 people.
2: Tens of thousands of protesters marched in New Delhi on Monday, demanding government reforms and the resignation of the country's education minister, Dharmendra Pradhan. They said they were met with police firing tear gas and wielding batons. This protester said they were peaceful and unarmed when suddenly there were scuffles with police. He said women, children, and elderly people were blinded by tear gas and nearly trampled. Delhi police denied the use of force, adding, quote, "The protest is being handled professionally." The demonstrators are part of the country's youth-led Cockroach Janta Party, which has emerged as the biggest public challenge to Prime Minister Narendra Modi in his third term. It took its name defiantly after the country's chief justice referred to activists as, quote, cockroaches. The protest movement emerged among young Indians, many of them frustrated over a lack of urban jobs, after test questions for a national entrance exam to medical school leaked in May, forcing some 2 million students to appear at the test a second time. Cockroach Janta Party founder Abhijit Dibke said the stress of the exam process had led to 20 suicides, but such numbers are difficult to verify. One activist said he came to the protest because he's concerned about the future facing his young nephew.
3: I hadn't joined CJP protest at all from past few days, but today I had to. I had to come for his future, I believe.
2: Alleging corruption in the leak, renowned Indian activist Sonam Wangchuk came out in support of CJP and has been on a hunger strike for 3 weeks. Police on Saturday forcibly moved Wangchuk to hospital, provoking outrage among CJP supporters. A spokesperson for the Cockroach Janta Party said on X on Monday that Health Minister J.P. Nadda had asked for time to discuss the CJP's demands. CJP's demands include Wangchuk's release, Pradhan's resignation, and compensation of 10 million rupees, or about $100,000, for each of the exam aspirants who died by suicide.
1: Sri Lanka's public health services and hospitals are battling the worst outbreak of mosquito-borne dengue in nearly a decade and turning to the island nation's armed forces to help curb the spread of the disease. The efforts range from Air Force drones tracking stagnating rooftop pools of water after monsoon rains to military and police officers helping to inspect homes, building sites, and schools in a campaign to stamp out mosquito breeding sites. With 53 deaths and 76,044 infections since it began in January, the numbers of the stricken, spread wider by a more virulent strain, are approaching the tally of more than 100,000 notched by a 2017 outbreak. Hospitals have rushed to add beds, convert wards to care for the ill, and step up hours worked by doctors and nurses in the battle to treat an influx of more than 18,000 cases in the first 2 weeks of July, health authorities said. Shalini Aloka Pereira opted to be treated for dengue at home. Pereira, who works as a teacher's assistant at a private school teaching Sinhala and Buddhism, came home with a fever. After testing positive for dengue, she was instructed by her family doctor to undertake her treatment at home, which includes taking paracetamol every few hours and tracking her liquid intake. Periodic blood tests are also needed to track her blood platelet count. June's tally of 21,537 infections, usually characterized by high fever, body ache, and loss of appetite, was more than double the figure in May, but Sri Lanka has yet to introduce a vaccine.

U.S. President Donald Trump unveiled 50% tariffs on a wide range of imports from Canada on Monday in response to what the U.S. administration called its discriminatory treatment of American-made cars, alcohol, and dairy goods, threatening a new front in a global trade war. In slapping import taxes on goods ranging from wine to cement and ice hockey gear, Trump invoked Section 338 of the Tariff Act of 1930, which permits a president to impose punitive tariffs of up to 50% against trading partners deemed to have discriminated against U.S. goods. That marked the law's first known usage in nearly a century of existence. The new tariffs, set to take effect in 30 days, would also apply to dairy products, swimming pools, furniture, fishing rods, seeds, clothing, and wigs, among other items. The U.S. Trade Representative's office said that the tariffs would apply to nearly $20 billion of imports from Canada. That's about 5.2% of the $382 billion worth of goods that the U.S. imported from Canada in 2025, according to U.S. Census Bureau data. Canadian Prime Minister Mark Carney said in a statement that his government has made comprehensive proposals to resolve trade disputes with Washington, asserting that Trump's past tariffs violated the North American Trade Pact. The Trump administration has long complained that Canada and China implemented retaliatory measures in response to the barrage of tariffs Trump has tried to impose since returning to the White House last year.

0: yeah, I really needed to get gas, and as soon as I like tried to start filling up my car, I looked up at the price. I'm like, oh my gosh, gas went up again by a lot. Like, was it almost over a dollar? But I have no choice. I mean, it was just unbelievable. I try to start taking the L or bus because I live right on the bus, but I have so many appointments, medical visits where I need my car. So I can't change. I just have to spend more money and basically max out my credit cards.
1: Nationally, the national average price of gasoline has jumped about 14 cents a gallon here compared to where it was exactly a week ago. We're on the cusp of hitting that $4 a gallon mark for gasoline. We've already hit the $5 a gallon mark for diesel again, and it probably will just be in a matter of hours that we do hit that $4 a gallon mark for gasoline, as now we're starting to see some gas prices going up in some areas of the country rather dramatically following the price of oil higher last week.
2: To see prices reaching over $5, close to $6 is rough. it's not enjoyable to fill up the gas anyway, but like it makes it worse. Yeah, I mean, I wish we could work away from gas in general, but I mean, we are dependent on it at this point. But like, I think that putting ourselves in war and like what the administration has done to that has had an effect on gas prices, it is not serving the American people, nor does it serve anywhere in the entire world. It affects everything.
3: Around 130 companies showcased large language models and generative AI technologies at this year's World Artificial Intelligence Conference, held from July 17th to 20th, broadly in line with last year's exhibition. More than 60% chose AI agents and intelligent applications as their main focus, reflecting a shift in the industry from competing over increasingly larger foundation models to developing AI systems built for practical applications and user interaction. At this year's exhibition, the upgraded text models feature more vertical industry coverage and stronger scenario adaptability. The showcased equipment supports multilingual speech recognition and works well with various regional dialects. The device can also identify speakers' emotions based on their tone and speaking speed. Executives of participating enterprises stated that as models interact with the physical world, perceiving real-time contextual information within conversations becomes the core.

competitiveness. For multimodal products, interactive capability does not equal deliverable capability. Breakthroughs are required across stages from realistic content generation and natural language interactive creation to deliverable grade content generation in real-world scenarios. The newly unveiled multimodal large model at the exhibition delivers impressive performance. When handling complex video creation tasks, the model no longer randomly splices footage. It autonomously designs an overall visual framework, including plot world views, character settings, costumes and environments, and outputs up to 22 logically consistent consecutive storyboards in one single generation. The enterprise focusing on multimodal technology and reasoning launched a fully interactive mobile page at the exhibition. Over the past year, AI large models have achieved rapid value upgrading, evolving from universal question answering tools to systems that independently complete complex workflows and deep interactions. This year's conference sends a clear signal that industrial-level delivery of artificial intelligence technologies across all sectors in China has become increasingly mature.

China's industrial sector remained a key driver of economic growth during the first half of the year, contributing more than one-third of the country's overall expansion. Officials said that industrial output continued to grow steadily as government policies supported consumption, investment, and manufacturing activity. Industrial production above the designated size increased 5.4% from a year earlier, with the sector accounting for more than 35% of national economic growth. Authorities said that corporate profitability improved significantly, with industrial enterprises reporting strong gains in profits during the first 5 months of the year. Exports also remained resilient, supported by continued demand for Chinese goods in overseas markets. The digital economy maintained strong momentum, recording double-digit growth in both revenue and profits. Officials said that recent policy measures aimed at boosting domestic demand and upgrading industrial capacity have helped strengthen economic performance. China's manufacturing sector has also shown improving business confidence, with factory activity remaining in expansion territory for a fourth consecutive month.

World Cup champion Spain enjoyed a vibrant night of celebrations after an open-top bus parade through the streets of Madrid on Monday in front of a jubilant crowd of an estimated 2 million people. The players enjoyed celebrations on their procession under a blazing sun along the main arteries in the city center, where a sea of fans in red and yellow were waiting, before arriving at Cibeles Square, where they took to the stage and partied into the night. The squad and coach, Luis de la Fuente, were introduced one by one to the fans, each with their own choice of music that they sung along to, wearing We Are Champions shirts. Earlier, the players rode through the city on an open-top bus, greeted by streets packed with supporters waving flags and chanting. The players and staff posed for a photo before Rodri raised the trophy again, just as he had done on Sunday night after Spain beat Argentina 1-0 in extra time in New Jersey to be crowned champions. After flying back from the United States to Madrid, the players were received by King Felipe VI and the royal family earlier Monday, and then Spanish Prime Minister Pedro Sanchez before kicking off the parade. Players passed around the gleaming World Cup trophy and waved to their adoring supporters, some lining balconies, others on top of bus stops. Many younger supporters were not yet born when Iniesta's extra-time goal against the Netherlands secured Spain's first World Cup in South Africa 16 years ago.

0: Argentina arrived in Buenos Aires on Monday after their 1-0 defeat to Spain in Sunday's World Cup final. Fans gathered to give the team a warm welcome despite the loss. Spain claimed their second World Cup title thanks to Ferran Torres' extra-time goal. Meanwhile, FIFA opened an investigation on Monday after Spain's celebrations took an ugly turn when players briefly clashed on the field. Video replays showed several players involved in a scuffle, including Argentina midfielder Leandro Paredes. He appeared to shove Spain's Eric Garcia by the throat. When Spain substitute Gavi stepped in, Paredes pushed him to the ground. Spain captain Rodri also seemed to be struck in the stomach by Argentina defender Nahuel Molina as he ran past to join teammates celebrating the title win. Molina later confronted Rodri, who was then targeted in a verbal exchange by his former Manchester City teammate, Nicolas Otamendi. Argentina coach Lionel Scaloni and several players rushed in to de-escalate the situation. FIFA said in a statement that its disciplinary committee has appointed a disciplinary and ethics prosecutor to investigate potential breaches of the FIFA disciplinary code with regard to the post-match incidents.
1: FIFA was incredible. There has never been anything like it, probably in terms of an event, let alone soccer or football, whatever you want to call it. But I thought it was incredible. It was four times greater than any FIFA ever held. And it's probably about five times, actually, they're telling me today. So we're very proud of our country. We're very proud of the job that was done by everybody. We congratulate Gianni Infantino and all of his staff and the incredible job they did, but this was one of the greatest events of any kind ever held. So we're really happy that it did so well. And all over the world, people have come and they've loved our country. You know, shown off our country in a different light. And it was a great thing. It was a great event, and I'm glad you all enjoyed it.
2: Are you sad Argentina lost?
1: Say it?
2: Were you sad Argentina lost?
1: No, I wasn't sad. I think they both played well. I would say Spain played better, really, but they both played well. I mean, they got to the finals, and it was very exciting, actually. It looked like Spain dominated, but it was a very close match, so it was great. It was a great event.
0: Lionel Messi and Argentina lost the World Cup final 1-0 to Spain on Sunday as they missed out on the chance of a second successive World Cup title. For Messi, it also meant he missed out on the opportunity to strengthen his claim as the greatest player of all time. Having already led Argentina to World Cup glory in 2022 and Copa America triumphs in 2021 and 2024, victory on Sunday would have given him an unprecedented run of two World Cups and two Copa Americas in succession. The second World Cup final defeat of his career, having also lost in 2014, won't damage his legacy in any way, with the 39-year-old having long been measured against soccer greats such as Pelé and Diego Maradona. The question of retirement will now be asked again, with Messi turning 40 next year. Messi has earned the right to choose when it's time to call it a day, but when that will be is not clear. He still has a one-year contract with Inter Miami, and it's not out of the question that he could extend his international career until the next Copa America in 2027. Strong winds brought the UCI BMX Racing World Championships in Brisbane to an early finish, with Sunday's under 23 racing canceled after conditions were ruled unsafe. Results from Saturday's completed rounds were used to decide the final classifications. Australia's Joshua Jolly was crowned men's under 23 world champion on home soil, with Dutch rider Jesse De Veer taking silver and France's Clément Rocherieu bronze. In the women's under 23 category, the Netherlands' Renske van Santvoort claimed the rainbow jersey. Latvia's Veronika Storiska finished second, while American Alexis

0: Welcome to A-News. I'm Omer Taslim. You're watching Turkey's Diplomacy. Why I say that this is a very significant visit?
1: It can be incredibly helpful.
0: Palestinians from the Gaza Strip.
2: Why those humanitarian aid still stuck?
3: If we put Daesh aside, is this the end of Netanyahu?
1: So many chefs in the kitchen.
0: The end of sanctions.

The world is full of fear, getting whatever it wants. It only cares for five of its children. An enigma.

summoning armies of terror. Instead of wind, rain, or snow, it strangles the poor with oil and spreads death on its soil. Not you nor others. The rich will understand. They tell when it will fail and when and how high it will rise. Before you, there were others who stood strong and brave, and who were blown away like straw. It liked the ones with weak faith, but true life liked the brave ones. But now, you stand before me, challenging, rejecting terror. You come with crowds following you. You are aware of everything. And now you know nothing is as powerful as the truth. A News.

Iran's Islamic Revolution Guard Corps said on Monday that its naval forces had delivered heavy blows to U.S. assets and facilities in Bahrain and Kuwait through three rounds of missile and drone attacks in retaliation for U.S. attacks on Iranian provinces. In a statement on its official news outlet, SEPA News, the IRGC said it destroyed drone maintenance and repair hangars used by U.S. units at Al-Sakir Air Base in Bahrain in the first round.

round of the strikes. In the second round, the U.S. Silos Housing Task Force 59 vessels at Salmon Port in Bahrain were targeted and destroyed, and the vessels were heavily damaged, it said. The third round of its strikes set fire to and completely destroyed facilities for stationing, supporting, and equipping U.S. Special Naval Commandos at Camp Arifjan in Kuwait, it added. U.S. Secretary of State Marco Rubio told media on Sunday that the U.S. always remains open to a diplomatic solution, despite the country's military launching a ninth consecutive night of strikes against Iran. Rubio said that the U.S. will continue to promote lasting peace with Iran, and the Trump administration remains open to resolve the issue through diplomacy, noting that the U.S. has received signals directly and through multiple channels with other countries from Iran expressing willingness to talk. Rubio said that current U.S. actions were in response to Iran's behavior. Iranian Foreign Ministry spokesman Esmail Baghaei said on Monday that Iran remains open to diplomacy and that mediation efforts by all parties are continuing, but as long as the attacks continue, Iran will carry out further defensive military operations.

0: In my estimation, President Trump and the Pentagon have two options of achieving a resolution vis-a-vis Iran. Option one is a significant escalation of the military operation that would introduce tens of thousands, likely, of U.S. forces to be able to take and hold sufficient terrain in Iran to keep the Strait of Hormuz open and safe. The risks associated with that are vast. There is also a lot of unknowns in terms of whether or not you would achieve ultimately achieve the objectives that you're looking to there. And on the other side of the spectrum, you're talking about a lasting diplomatic agreement that will ultimately most likely look worse than the JCPOA agreement reached by the Obama administration a decade ago, insofar as it would be unlikely to cover the ballistic missile program, the proxies, and may not even touch the nuclear program of Iran at this point, given the focus on the Strait of Hormuz. Yeah, I think the punitive nature of these strikes on Iran, if they were going to pull the regime to the negotiating table under better terms, I think that would have happened by now. And I think that, you know, the United States spent the opening weeks of this war, over 40 days, almost every day bombing more than they had the previous day, and that ultimately failed to result in material benefit for U.S. strategic objectives. I think at this point, the U.S. has expended a significant amount of its munitions. It has expended a significant amount of its air defense capabilities, as has many of its regional allies and partners. And at this point, I don't think the Iranian regime places a lot of credibility in the sustainment of these strikes. And I don't see that, given all they've been through thus far, I don't see them changing their attitude here in the near term based on some changes in targeting, particularly since they've demonstrated a willingness and capability to strike back at similar targets throughout the region. This is the escalatory quicksand that both the United States and Iran could very quickly find themselves in, because you do have that, when service members are killed, you do have some political pressure to respond. The question is, at some point, one of the sides needs to find some way to de-escalate. And that's, as I said earlier, that is where we're at now, where things can escalate out of the control of one or both sides very quickly here. And we're in a cycle now that the risk is very much enhanced. So It makes things even more difficult, because neither side really has articulated their clear strategic objectives of what they hope to accomplish through this latest spurt of violence. So it is, yes, a very tenuous period, and one where you're going to need one or both sides, either through mediation or just senior level decision making, to find a way to de-escalate.
1: The U.S. military said Monday it has wrapped up its latest round of strikes on Iran, marking the 10th straight night of operations. The military released footage showing fighter jets taking off, along with aerial videos of what it described as Iranian military targets. According to the U.S. military, the latest wave of strikes lasted around 5 hours. Over the weekend, U.S. Central Command said two service members were killed in action in Jordan on Friday, while helping defend against Iranian ballistic missile and drone attacks. In a social media post Monday, President Donald Trump said, quote, "Every time Iran kills an American soldier, they will pay for that killing many times over." The same day, Tehran said it unequivocally condemned the attacks on civilian infrastructure, adding that diplomatic talks with the U.S. through mediators remained active, though it declined to provide further details. Two Pakistani government sources said separately that Iran's interior minister had asked Pakistan to resume its mediation role in the conflict. Elsewhere in the region, Yemen's Iran-aligned Houthis announced a naval blockade of Saudi Arabia, a move that could further threaten global energy supplies and trade routes beyond the Gulf. The Houthis said the blockade would take effect immediately and was a response to what they described as an unjust Saudi-led siege on Yemen. The announcement puts focus on the Bab el-Mandab Strait, a key export route for Saudi oil after the effective closure of the Strait of Hormuz. Iran had been urging the Houthis to shut down the waterway if U.S. attacks on Iranian power infrastructure continued. A full closure of the strait would reduce global oil supply by 7%, adding to the roughly 10% decline in oil shipments already caused by the Gulf conflict. Oil prices rose briefly after the Houthi statement, but later fell back as traders held out hope of a diplomatic breakthrough. The cost of insuring cargo ships in the Red Sea rose amid heightened security risks.
2: An armed faction in Yemen aligned with Iran said on Monday it will impose a maritime blockade on Saudi Arabia, joining Tehran's efforts to throttle global energy markets in response to U.S. strikes. The Houthi faction controls much of Yemen's Red Sea coastline along a narrow choke point called the Bab el-Mandeb Strait, a waterway that is increasingly vital for Riyadh, which has been diverting its oil exports to Red Sea ports and away from the Strait of Hormuz. But will the Houthi threat further constrain global energy flows? Iran's near-total blockade on the Strait of Hormuz for much of the year pushed Saudi Arabia to divert more than 70% of its normal daily crude exports to the Red Sea port of Yanbu. Data from Kepler and Signal Ocean show shipments from Yanbu averaged 4 million barrels per day in recent weeks. Ships from Yanbu bound for Europe go north through the Suez Canal. Those heading to Asia go south through Bab el-Mandeb. Data show total petroleum volumes transiting Bab el-Mandeb amounted to 7.4 million barrels per day in June, or about 7% of global oil output. It is not clear how the Houthis could impose a blockade on Saudi Arabia. The faction is a military, political, and religious movement fighting a civil war against Yemen's Saudi-backed, internationally recognized government for more than a decade. Beginning in 2023, Houthi forces attacked and even boarded international cargo ships in what they said were solidarity with Palestinians in Gaza. The attacks severely disrupted global shipping. A U.S.-led mission to restore free navigation in the Red Sea involved repeated strikes on Houthi targets. Red Sea traffic has not recovered since. Data from the Suez Canal Authority shows traffic through the waterway down at its lowest in at least 50 years. In their statement, the Houthis' armed forces said they were declaring, quote, a maritime embargo against the criminal Saudi enemy based on the equation of an eye for an eye, effective immediately. They said the embargo was in response to what they called, quote, an unjust and oppressive siege imposed on Yemen by the Saudis. A 2022 ceasefire between the Houthis and the Saudi-backed government had held until last week.

0: when Yemen's internationally recognized government said it had struck Sana'a Airport to stop an Iranian plane landing. The Houthis said Saudi Arabia was responsible and, in response, fired missiles at Abha Airport in the kingdom's mountainous southwest.
1: Ibtisam Al-Helu's son brings her water from the sea so she can wash the pots and pans. The Mediterranean lies only a few feet from their tent, but finding fresh water would mean a trek across Gaza City.
2: I suffer from this every day. I wake up at dawn and go wherever there's water. I go to Al-Mina, Al-Amadi, Abu Mazen searching for water, because water does not reach here at all. We only get water once every 3 days.
1: Gaza is facing an unprecedented collapse of its water and sanitation systems. Aid agencies, UN officials and Palestinian health authorities warn. Israel's devastating aerial and ground bombardment of Gaza displaced nearly the entire population of 2 million people. It has also damaged or destroyed about 80% of the water distribution network and most desalination capacity, according to Saeed Al-Akhlouq, a sanitation and wastewater monitoring official at Gaza's health ministry. So the Al-Helu family and other Gazans suffer both immediate thirst and an environmental crisis that could last for decades. Al-Helu's husband Ismail says they have no tanks or storage for the little water they get. We've resorted to seawater contaminated with sewage, he says. This water has caused many diseases for us and our children. As temperatures rise, so do health concerns. Soap and sanitation are scarce. Medical charity Médecins Sans Frontières says the lack of water and basic hygiene are causing skin diseases and acute diarrhea. When her children swim in the polluted sea, Ibtisam says, they itch, they get scabies and allergies. The Israeli military says it doesn't deliberately attack essential infrastructure. COGAT, the military body in charge of humanitarian matters in Gaza, has said it is working with international agencies to tackle sanitation problems and to improve water supply. Under a burning sun, people wait for water and have to carry or cart it home. They increasingly depend on water trucks, which aid agencies say cannot replace a public water system. Al-Akhlouq says Gaza had around 320 wells before the war, but fewer than 100 still operate. Health officials warn untreated sewage from hundreds of thousands of cesspits is seeping into Gaza's coastal aquifer, the enclave's only natural source of fresh water. Displaced Gazan Anas Junaid.
3: We have zero water here. Even when we get water, it isn't always clean. Sometimes it is not suitable for drinking, but we take it and drink it just to quench our thirst in this intense heat.
4: A Russian airstrike hit a residential area in the northeastern Ukrainian city of Sumy on Monday, damaging a nine-story apartment building and injuring at least three people, including two children, according to the Sumy Regional Military Administration. Early reports said the attack was carried out using a jet-powered drone. Ukraine's State Emergency Service said search and rescue teams evacuated residents from the damaged building as emergency crews worked at the scene. The strike also sparked a fire at a nearby shopping center, with firefighters deployed to contain the blaze and prevent it from spreading. Rescue operations and damage assessments remained underway. Images released by Ukrainian authorities showed emergency personnel assisting residents, extinguishing fires and inspecting the damaged residential building. The attack comes as Russia continues its campaign of missile and drone strikes across Ukraine, with civilian infrastructure in several regions coming under repeated attack in recent weeks.
5: Britain has a new prime minister. Andy Burnham has officially taken office, marking a significant political shift in Westminster. The new leader now faces immediate challenges, including the economy, public services, and Britain's role on the world stage. Andy Burnham is expected to

0: unveil his government's priorities in the coming days. The United Kingdom has entered a new political era. Andy Burnham is now Prime Minister, replacing Keir Starmer. Attention is turning to how the new government will tackle economic pressures and reshape domestic and foreign policy.
1: Andy Burnham, a veteran Labour politician and former mayor of Greater Manchester, has taken the leadership of the UK's ruling Labour Party after Keir Starmer's resignation.
2: People haven't drifted.
1: Burnham secured nominations from 379 Labour MPs, or around 94% of the parliamentary party, becoming the party's new leader. A longtime figure in British politics, Burnham has held several senior government positions, including Health Secretary, Culture Secretary, and Chief Secretary to the Treasury under previous Labour administrations. He also ran unsuccessfully for the Labour leadership twice before becoming Mayor of Greater Manchester in 2017, a role that significantly raised his national profile. During nearly a decade as mayor, Burnham became known for pushing greater powers for local governments, improving regional transport links, expanding public services, and calling for more investment outside London.
3: To His Majesty King Charles.
1: Burnham returned to Parliament after winning the Makerfield by-election, whose result was declared on June 19th. Starmer announced his resignation as Labour leader on June 22nd, saying he would remain Prime Minister until his successor was chosen. Burnham has said he plans to bring his experience from local government to the national stage, focusing on stronger local decision-making, closer cooperation between public investment and private capital, and greater public control over essential services. His rise comes as Britain faces economic challenges, pressure on public services, and demands for political change. Burnham becomes Britain's seventh prime minister in just over a decade, with public reaction to his leadership largely positive.
4: I have just come from Buckingham Palace, where I have accepted His Majesty the King's invitation to form a government.

In doing so, I am acutely conscious that I am the sixth person in the last 10 years to walk up this street, the seventh Prime Minister since 2016, making this a moment for reflection and new resolution. It requires my generation of politicians to raise our game and rise to the new challenge. Britain needs to show the world that we can regain our stability once again. And that is our challenge, to make politics work, to make it work better. I know people at home are fed up with politics. I hear you, and I want to be honest with you. We have not been good enough, and we need to be better. We will be. We will make this moment a circuit breaker for Britain, bringing forward the biggest changes in the last 40 years. A new political model and a new economic model. Later this year, I will bring forward a new plan for Britain, a 10-year plan, laying out a path from where we are now to where I believe we all want Britain to be, wherever we're coming from, whatever party we support. But I can do something to give people some breathing space now, some help with the cost of living. And I will set out some of those measures starting tomorrow, including how we pay for them. We will help people to live well, building a more preventative state, investing in people's success rather than paying for failure. And that work starts now. I will soon go through that door behind me and issue my first instruction to end rough sleeping in our country.

It's about putting the right values and the right standards at the heart of government. I will put the care of people at the heart of everything I do. I will give this my all, and I ask you all to pull with me. Let's build a new national sense of unity, of common purpose and positivity. Let us make this the moment when Britain starts to believe again, the moment we bring back hope. Thank you very much, everybody.

0: I think Andy Burnham made a good start in terms of his speech in Downing Street. I think it was positive, and that's partly why the Labour Party have elected him, to inject a sense of positivity, of hope, of purpose, a sense of direction, if you like. I think his emphasis on ending rough sleeping was a bit of a surprise, but it will grab headlines, and presumably he's taking the chance to make a good first impression, particularly with Labour supporters. But actually, more generally, I think most people in Britain regard rough sleeping as a bit of a blight on their towns and their cities. So doing something about that might help. It's a risk in the sense that it's a measurable goal, which you might fail to achieve.
1: I think the person that's Andy chooses to be his number two is absolutely vital to the success of the government, and it's critical that they have a shared vision for the economic future of the country. Now, whoever takes that position will be operating under some pretty severe constraints, and it's very important that they understand what those constraints are and also understand and build the kind of a path in the years ahead that can alleviate those constraints. And by constraints, I'm talking about the bond market and the degree of financing that the government needs at the moment. That's a real thing. It's not there's not some imaginary bogeyman in the bond markets. It's we need people to buy the debt we're issuing. The key thing for the government, I think, is kind of working out how to reduce the amount of borrowing over time.
2: Right, the cost of things is astronomical. Yeah? I can't see that is going to help anyone. I can't see it. Because price is still going up. It's only the electric he's done. He didn't do food, he didn't do baby stuff, he didn't do anything for the elderly people that was in home at the moment, and the list just go on.
3: I think things can change. I don't have massive belief that they will in the near future. I think that things have to change. So many people at certain sort of working level are struggling so hard at the moment, especially in this area. I really hope it does, but I don't think Burnham's going to do very much about it.
4: That's not enough. Please, council tax. What are we doing with the council tax? I'm sorry to jump from VAT of the electricity bills, but the council tax is killing us. Yeah, it's killing us. Please, do something about the council tax. All I see on my council tax is the bin that's being collected, and I'm paying 2,400 something for one. Up to when is it going to increase every year? Council tax plus food, we don't eat. I'm here to find cheap food. I live in Essex. I've come here.

0: to look for cheap food so I can buy for my children. Life is very hard for us. Life is very hard for people like me who lost their husbands and left with three children to look after and a mortgage and everything. So we can feel it very much. We can feel it very much.
1: I personally think, no, it won't help. We've become a benefits culture. This whole country's living on welfare benefits. We've got to cut down the welfare benefits and get people to work. As soon as people work, the economy get better and you see more growth.

0: Italian police clashed with demonstrators in the northern city of Bologna on Monday, July 20th. ANSA news agency reported during a protest over a man's death after officers tried to arrest him. Protesters were pictured barricading the street with bicycles. Riot police tried to control the crowd as some demonstrators threw objects at them. Abderrahim Fakir, a Moroccan-born entrepreneur who ran a small removals and cleaning business, died on Sunday, July 19th, after police were called to deal with a man behaving aggressively and damaging a vehicle, Italian media said. Footage of the incident filmed by a resident and widely shared online prompted hundreds of people to protest. The video showed Fakir lying face down on the ground while two officers restrained him. He could be heard repeatedly calling for help and struggling for breath before his movements gradually stopped. The incident drew responses from across the political spectrum, with opposition politicians demanding accountability and the governing coalition defending the officers involved.
1: Shoko Kawata is about to make history for a second time. She's in charge of a small Japanese town just outside of Osaka and will become the country's first sitting mayor to take maternity leave. Kawata first made headlines almost 3 years ago when she became Japan's youngest female mayor, and she's continuing to trailblaze. While 16 weeks maternity leave is guaranteed for Yawata City employees, there's no such option or protocol for the mayoral position. So Kawata created it for herself, has appointed a replacement, and plans to take the full 16 weeks leave.
2: Well, to be honest, I was very surprised to learn that I am the first mayor to take maternity leave. It made me realize that until now, there simply haven't been many young women, or women in general, who have become mayors. Strictly speaking, there is actually no formal maternity leave system for mayors.
1: Kawata adds that she has received criticism for her decision. On the streets of Yawata for the city's Taiko Festival, there are mixed views as Kawata attends one of her last functions. While this man says he thinks it's impressive, proactive, and progressive, this woman believes the mayor shouldn't be on full pay while on leave, despite saying she should have time to recover from the birth. In October of last year, Sanae Takeuchi became Japan's first female prime minister, but politics and leadership roles still remain male-dominated environments. Japan ranks 118 out of 148 countries in the World Economic Forum's most recent gender gap report.
2: People talk about gender equality and work style reform, but we need to build a society in which people across all professions, including those in leadership roles, do not hesitate to have children. Otherwise, I believe continual population decline resulting from falling birth rates and the resulting economic deterioration are inevitable.
1: Japanese women are legally entitled to claim around 14 weeks of maternity leave and are typically paid about two-thirds of their wages and a birth bonus.
3: Next photo. May we kindly invite everyone to...
0: Foreign ministers from the 11-member Association of Southeast Asian Nations and major partners gathered in Manila on Tuesday, July 21st, against a backdrop of instability beyond the region since the U.S. and Iran resumed open conflict, raising concerns about energy supplies through the Strait of Hormuz, as well as inflation and global growth.
4: We honor the fundamental principles we have successfully guided ASEAN for five decades. Mutual respect for sovereignty, non-interference, and the peaceful settlement of disputes.

0: 100,000 people.
1: Tens of thousands of protesters marched in New Delhi on Monday, demanding government reforms and the resignation of the country's education minister, Dharmendra Pradhan. They said they were met with police firing tear gas and wielding batons. This protester said they were peaceful and unarmed when suddenly there were scuffles with police. He said women, children, and elderly people were blinded by tear gas and nearly trampled. Delhi police denied the use of force, adding, quote, the protest is being handled professionally. The demonstrators are part of the country's youth-led Cockroach Janta Party, which has emerged as the biggest public challenge to Prime Minister Narendra Modi in his third term. It took its name defiantly after the country's chief justice referred to activists as, quote, cockroaches. The protest movement emerged among young Indians, many of them frustrated over a lack of urban jobs, after test questions for a national entrance exam to medical school leaked in May, forcing some 2 million students to appear at the test a second time. Cockroach Janta Party founder Abhijit Dibke said the stress of the exam process had led to 20 suicides, but such numbers are difficult to verify. One activist said he came to the protest because he's concerned about the future facing his young nephew.
2: I hadn't joined CJP protests at all from past few days, but today I had to. I had to come for his future, I believe.
1: Alleging corruption in the leak, renowned Indian activist Sonam Wangchuk came out in support of CJP and has been on a hunger strike for 3 weeks. Police on Saturday forcibly moved Wangchuk to hospital, provoking outrage among CJP supporters. A spokesperson for the Cockroach Janta Party said on X on Monday that Health Minister J.P. Nadda had asked for time to discuss the CJP's demands. CJP's demands include Wangchuk's release, Pradhan's resignation, and compensation of 10 million rupees, or about $100,000, for each of the exam aspirants who died by suicide.
0: Sri Lanka's public health services and hospitals are battling the worst outbreak of mosquito-borne dengue in nearly a decade and turning to the island nation's armed forces to help curb the spread of the disease. The efforts range from Air Force drones tracking stagnating rooftop pools of water after monsoon rains to military and police officers helping to inspect homes, building sites, and schools in a campaign to stamp out mosquito breeding sites. With 53 deaths and 76,044 infections since it began in January, the numbers of the stricken, spread wider by a more virulent strain, are approaching the tally of more than 100,000 notched by a 2017 outbreak. Hospitals have rushed to add beds, convert wards to care for the ill, and step up hours worked by doctors and nurses in the battle to treat an influx of more than 18,000 cases in the first 2 weeks of July, health authorities said. Shalini Aloka Pereira opted to be treated for dengue at home. Pereira, who works as a teacher's assistant at a private school teaching Sinhala and Buddhism, came home with a fever. After testing positive for dengue, she was instructed by her family doctor to undertake her treatment at home, which includes taking paracetamol every few hours and tracking her liquid intake. Periodic blood tests are also needed to track her blood platelet count. June's tally of 21,537 infections, usually characterized by high fever, body ache, and loss of appetite, was more than double the figure in May, but Sri Lanka has yet to introduce a vaccine.

U.S. President Donald Trump unveiled 50% tariffs on a wide range of imports from Canada on Monday in response to what the U.S. administration called its discriminatory treatment of American-made cars, alcohol, and dairy goods, threatening a new front in a global trade war. In slapping import taxes on goods ranging from wine to cement and ice hockey gear, Trump invoked Section 338 of the Tariff Act of 1930, which permits a president to impose punitive tariffs of up to 50% against trading partners deemed to

have discriminated against U.S. goods. That marked the law's first known usage in nearly a century of existence. The new tariffs, set to take effect in 30 days, would also apply to dairy products, swimming pools, furniture, fishing rods, seeds, clothing, and wigs, among other items. The U.S. Trade Representative's office said that the tariffs would apply to nearly $20 billion of imports from Canada. That's about 5.2% of the $382 billion worth of goods that the U.S. imported from Canada in 2025, according to U.S. Census Bureau data. Canadian Prime Minister Mark Carney said in a statement that his government has made comprehensive proposals to resolve trade disputes with Washington, asserting that Trump's past tariffs violated the North American Trade Pact. The Trump administration has long complained that Canada and China implemented retaliatory measures in response to the barrage of tariffs Trump has tried to impose since returning to the White House last year.

0: yeah, I really needed to get gas, and as soon as I like tried to start filling up my car, I looked up at the price. I'm like, oh my gosh, gas went up again by a lot. Like, was it almost over a dollar? But I have no choice. I mean, it was just unbelievable. I try to start taking the L or bus because I live right on the bus, but I have so many appointments, medical visits where I need my car. So I can't change. I just have to spend more money and basically max out my credit cards.
1: Nationally, the national average price of gasoline has jumped about 14 cents a gallon here compared to where it was exactly a week ago. We're on the cusp of hitting that $4 a gallon mark for gasoline. We've already hit the $5 a gallon mark for diesel again, and it probably will just be in a matter of hours that we do hit that $4 a gallon mark for gasoline, as now we're starting to see some gas prices going up in some areas of the country rather dramatically, following the price of oil higher last week.
2: To see prices reaching over $5, close to $6 is rough. it's not enjoyable to fill up the gas anyway, but like it makes it worse, yeah. I mean, I wish we could work away from gas in general, but I mean, we are dependent on it at this point. But like, I think that putting ourselves in war and like what the administration has done to that has had an effect on gas prices, it is not serving the American people. Nor does it serve anywhere in the entire world. It affects everything.
3: Around 130 companies showcased large language models and generative AI technologies at this year's World Artificial Intelligence Conference, held from July 17th to 20th, broadly in line with last year's exhibition. More than 60% chose AI agents and intelligent applications as their main focus, reflecting a shift in the industry from competing over increasingly larger foundation models to developing AI systems built for practical applications and user interaction. At this year's exhibition, the upgraded text models feature more vertical industry coverage and stronger scenario adaptability. The showcased equipment supports multilingual speech recognition and works well with various regional dialects. The device can also identify speakers' emotions based on their tone and speaking speed. Executives of participating enterprises stated that as models interact with the physical world, perceiving real-time contextual information within conversations becomes the core competitiveness. For multimodal products, interactive capability does not equal deliverable capability. Breakthroughs are required across stages from realistic content generation and natural language interactive creation to deliverable-grade content generation in real-world scenarios. The newly unveiled multimodal large model at the exhibition delivers impressive performance. When handling complex video creation tasks, the model no longer randomly splices footage. It autonomously designs an overall visual framework, including

Plot world views, character settings, costumes and environments, and outputs up to 22 logically consistent consecutive storyboards in one single generation. The Enterprise, focusing on multimodal technology and reasoning, launched a fully interactive mobile page at the exhibition. Over the past year, AI large models have achieved rapid value upgrading, evolving from universal question answering tools to systems that independently complete complex workflows and deep interactions. This year's conference sends a clear signal that industrial level delivery of artificial intelligence technologies across all sectors in China has become increasingly mature.

China's industrial sector remained a key driver of economic growth during the first half of the year, contributing more than one-third of the country's overall expansion. Officials said that industrial output continued to grow steadily as government policies supported consumption, investment, and manufacturing activity. Industrial production above the designated size increased 5.4% from a year earlier, with the sector accounting for more than 35% of national economic growth. Authorities said that corporate profitability improved significantly, with industrial enterprises reporting strong gains in profits during the first 5 months of the year. Exports also remained resilient, supported by continued demand for Chinese goods in overseas markets. The digital economy maintained strong momentum, recording double-digit growth in both revenue and profits. Officials said that recent policy measures aimed at boosting domestic demand and upgrading industrial capacity have helped strengthen economic performance. China's manufacturing sector has also shown improving business confidence, with factory activity remaining in expansion territory for a fourth consecutive month.

World Cup champion Spain enjoyed a vibrant night of celebrations after an open-top bus parade through the streets of Madrid on Monday in front of a jubilant crowd of an estimated 2 million people. The players enjoyed celebrations on their procession under a blazing sun along the main arteries in the city center, where a sea of fans in red and yellow were waiting, before arriving at Cibeles Square, where they took to the stage and partied into the night. The squad and coach, Luis de la Fuente, were introduced one by one to the fans, each with their own choice of music that they sung along to, wearing We Are Champions shirts. Earlier, the players rode through the city on an open-top bus, greeted by streets packed with supporters waving flags and chanting. The players and staff posed for a photo before Rodri raised the trophy again, just as he had done on Sunday night after Spain beat Argentina 1-0 in extra time in New Jersey to be crowned champions. After flying back from the United States to Madrid, the players were received by King Felipe VI and the royal family earlier Monday, and then Spanish Prime Minister Pedro Sanchez before kicking off the parade. Players passed around the gleaming World Cup trophy and waved to their adoring supporters, some lining balconies, others on top of bus stops. Many younger supporters were not yet born when Iniesta's extra-time goal against the Netherlands secured Spain's first World Cup in South Africa 16 years ago.

Argentina arrived in Buenos Aires on Monday after their 1-0 defeat to Spain in Sunday's World Cup final. Fans gathered to give the team a warm welcome despite the loss. Spain claimed their second World Cup title thanks to Ferran Torres' extra-time goal. Meanwhile, FIFA opened an investigation on Monday after Spain's celebrations took an ugly turn when players briefly clashed on the field. Video replays showed several players involved in a scuffle, including Argentina midfielder Leandro Paredes.

0: he appeared to shove Spain's Eric Garcia by the throat. When Spain's substitute Gavi stepped in, Paredes pushed him to the ground. Spain captain Rodri also seemed to be struck in the stomach by Argentina defender Nahuel Molina as he ran past to join teammates celebrating the title win. Molina later confronted Rodri, who was then targeted in a verbal exchange by his former Manchester City teammate Nicolas Otamendi. Argentina coach Lionel Scaloni and several players rushed in to de-escalate the situation. FIFA said in a statement that its disciplinary committee has appointed a disciplinary and ethics prosecutor to investigate potential breaches of the FIFA disciplinary code with regard to the post-match incidents.
1: Incredible. There has never been anything like it, probably in terms of an event, let alone soccer or football, whatever you want to call it. But I thought it was incredible. It was four times greater than any FIFA ever held. And it's probably about five times, actually, they're telling me today. So we're very proud of our country. We're very proud of the job that was done by everybody. We congratulate Gianni Infantino and all of his staff and the incredible job they did, but this was one of the greatest events of any kind ever held. So we're really happy that it did so well. And all over the world, people have come and they've loved our country. You know, shown off our country in a different light. And it was a great thing. It was a great event, and I'm glad you all enjoyed it. Say it?
2: Were you sad Argentina lost?
1: No, I wasn't sad. I think they both played well. I would say Spain played better, really. But they both played well. I mean, they got to the finals, and it was very exciting, actually. It looked like Spain dominated, but it was a very close match. So it was great. It was a great event.
0: Lionel Messi and Argentina lost the World Cup final 1-0 to Spain on Sunday as they missed out on the chance of a second successive World Cup title. For Messi, it also meant he missed out on the opportunity to strengthen his claim as the greatest player of all time. Having already led Argentina to World Cup glory in 2022 and Copa America triumphs in 2021 and 2024, victory on Sunday would have given him an unprecedented run of two World Cups and two Copa Americas in succession. The second World Cup final defeat of his career, having also lost in 2014, won't damage his legacy in any way, with the 39-year-old having long been measured against soccer greats such as Pelé and Diego Maradona. The question of retirement will now be asked again, with Messi turning 40 next year. Messi has earned the right to choose when it's time to call it a day, but when will that will be is not clear. He still has a one-year contract with Inter Miami, and it's not out of the question that he could extend his international career until the next Copa America in 2027. Strong winds brought the UCI BMX Racing World Championships in Brisbane to an early finish, with Sunday's under 23 racing canceled after conditions were ruled unsafe. Results from Saturday's completed rounds were used to decide the final classifications. Australia's Joshua Jolly was crowned men's under 23 world champion on home soil, with Dutch rider Jesse De Veer taking silver and France's Clément Rocherieu bronze. In the women's under 23 category, the Netherlands' Renske van Santvoort claimed the rainbow jersey. Latvia's Veronika Storiska finished second, while American Alexis Alden secured third as the titles were decided without the scheduled final rounds in difficult circumstances.

Sudhir Zar with your global weather update. Let's start. Across much of Europe, light clouds are moving quickly across the region. Athens will be partly cloudy at 36 degrees, while Ankara is sunny at 32. Farther west, warmer conditions stay cold for most of the continent. Rome is partly cloudy at 33 degrees, and Berlin is rainy at 19. In the Balkans, temperatures remain on the warmer side. Tirana is partly cloudy at 31 degrees, while Pristina has thunderstorm at 20. The Middle East warms up today, though. Mecca peaks at 40 degrees, and Baghdad is sunny at 46. In Central Asia, Almaty is rainy at 28 degrees, while Baku is sunny for today. Farther east, Bangkok is partly cloudy at 35 degrees, and Urumqi is cloudy at 29. Across Africa, Casablanca is cloudy at 26 degrees, while Tripoli is sunny at 38. In North America, Toronto is partly cloudy, and Los Angeles has similar weather at 30. In South America, Buenos Aires is at 13 degrees, while Caracas is cloudy at 26. Across Oceania, Sydney is partly cloudy at 20 degrees, while Port Moresby is at 28 for today. That's the latest global weather update. 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

Iran's Islamic Revolution Guard Corps said on Monday that its naval forces had delivered heavy blows to U.S. assets and facilities in Bahrain and Kuwait through three rounds of missile and drone attacks in retaliation for U.S. attacks on Iranian provinces. In a statement on its official news outlet, SEPA News, the IRGC said it destroyed drone maintenance and repair hangars used by U.S. units at Al-Sakir Air Base in Bahrain in the first round of the strikes. In the second round, the U.S. silos housing Task Force 59 vessels at Salmon Port in Bahrain were targeted and destroyed, and the vessels were heavily damaged, it said. The third round of its strikes set fire to and completely destroyed facilities for stationing, supporting, and equipping U.S. Special Naval Commandos at Camp Arifjan in Kuwait, it added. U.S. Secretary of State Marco Rubio told media on Sunday that the U.S. always remains

Open to a diplomatic solution, despite the country's military launching a ninth consecutive night of strikes against Iran. Rubio said that the U.S. will continue to promote lasting peace with Iran, and the Trump administration remains open to resolve the issue through diplomacy. Noting that the U.S. has received signals directly and through multiple channels with other countries from Iran expressing willingness to talk, Rubio said that current U.S. actions were in response to Iran's behavior. Iranian Foreign Ministry spokesman Esmail Baghaei said on Monday that Iran remains open to diplomacy and that mediation efforts by all parties are continuing, but as long as the attacks continue, Iran will carry out further defensive military operations.

0: In my estimation, President Trump and the Pentagon have two options of achieving a resolution vis-a-vis Iran. Option one is a significant escalation of the military operation that would introduce tens of thousands, likely, of U.S. forces to be able to take and hold sufficient terrain in Iran to keep the Strait of Hormuz open and safe. The risks associated with that are vast. There is also a lot of unknowns in terms of whether or not you would achieve ultimately achieve the objectives that you're looking to there. And on the other side of the spectrum, you're talking about a lasting diplomatic agreement that will ultimately most likely look worse than the JCPOA agreement reached by the Obama administration a decade ago, insofar as it would be unlikely to cover the ballistic missile program, the proxies, and may not even touch the nuclear program of Iran at this point, given the focus on the Strait of Hormuz. Yeah, I think the punitive nature of these strikes on Iran, if they were going to pull the regime to the negotiating table under better terms, I think that would have happened by now. And I think that, you know, the United States spent the opening weeks of this war, over 40 days, almost every day bombing more than they had the previous day, and that ultimately failed to result in material benefit for U.S. strategic objectives. I think at this point, the U.S. has expended a significant amount of its munitions. It has expended a significant amount of its air defense capabilities, as has many of its regional allies and partners. And at this point, I don't think the Iranian regime places a lot of credibility in the sustainment of these strikes. And I don't see that, given all they've been through thus far, I don't see them changing their attitude here in the near term based on some changes in targeting, particularly since they've demonstrated a willingness and capability to strike back at similar targets throughout the region. This is the escalatory quicksand that both the United States and Iran could very quickly find themselves in, because you do have that, you know, when service members are killed, you do have some political pressure to respond. The question is, at some point, one of the sides needs to find some way to de-escalate. And that's, you know, as I said earlier, that is where we're at now, where things can escalate out of the control of one or both sides very quickly here. And we're in a cycle now that the risk is very much enhanced. So it makes things even more difficult, because neither side really has articulated their clear strategic objectives of what they hope to accomplish through this latest spurt of violence. So it is, yes, a very tenuous period, and one where you're going to need one or both sides, either through mediation or just senior level decision making, to find a way to de-escalate.
1: The U.S. military said Monday it has wrapped up its latest round of strikes on Iran.

0: On, marking the 10th straight night of operations. The military released footage showing fighter jets taking off, along with aerial videos of what it described as Iranian military targets. According to the U.S. military, the latest wave of strikes lasted around 5 hours. Over the weekend, U.S. Central Command said two service members were killed in action in Jordan on Friday while helping defend against Iranian ballistic missile and drone attacks. In a social media post Monday, President Donald Trump said, quote, "Every time Iran kills an American soldier, they will pay for that killing many times over." The same day, Tehran said it unequivocally condemned the attacks on civilian infrastructure, adding that diplomatic talks with the U.S. through mediators remained active, though it declined to provide further details. Two Pakistani government sources said separately that Iran's interior minister had asked Pakistan to resume its mediation role in the conflict. Elsewhere in the region, Yemen's Iran-aligned Houthis announced a naval blockade of Saudi Arabia, a move that could further threaten global energy supplies and trade routes beyond the Gulf. The Houthis said the blockade would take effect immediately and was a response to what they described as an unjust Saudi-led siege on Yemen. The announcement puts focus on the Bab el-Mandab Strait, a key export route for Saudi oil after the effective closure of the Strait of Hormuz. Iran had been urging the Houthis to shut down the waterway if U.S. attacks on Iranian power infrastructure continued. A full closure of the strait would reduce global oil supply by 7%, adding to the roughly 10% decline in oil shipments already caused by the Gulf conflict. Oil prices rose briefly after the Houthi statement, but later fell back as traders held out hope of a diplomatic breakthrough. The cost of insuring cargo ships in the Red Sea rose amid heightened security risks.
1: An armed faction in Yemen aligned with Iran said on Monday it will impose a maritime blockade on Saudi Arabia, joining Tehran's efforts to throttle global energy markets in response to U.S. strikes. The Houthi faction controls much of Yemen's Red Sea coastline along a narrow choke point called the Bab el-Mandeb Strait, a waterway that is increasingly vital for Riyadh, which has been diverting its oil exports to Red Sea ports and away from the Strait of Hormuz. But will the Houthi threat further constrain global energy flows? Iran's near-total blockade on the Strait of Hormuz for much of the year pushed Saudi Arabia to divert more than 70% of its normal daily crude exports to the Red Sea port of Yanbu. Data from Kepler and Signal Ocean show shipments from Yanbu averaged 4 million barrels per day in recent weeks. Ships from Yanbu bound for Europe go north through the Suez Canal. Those heading to Asia go south through Bab el-Mandeb. Data show total petroleum volumes transiting Bab el-Mandeb amounted to 7.4 million barrels per day in June, or about 7% of global oil output. It is not clear how the Houthis could impose a blockade on Saudi Arabia. The faction is a military, political, and religious movement fighting a civil war against Yemen's Saudi-backed, internationally recognized government for more than a decade. Beginning in 2023, Houthi forces attacked and even boarded international cargo ships in what they said were solidarity with Palestinians in Gaza. The attacks severely disrupted global shipping. A U.S.-led mission to restore free navigation in the Red Sea involved repeated strikes on Houthi targets. Red Sea traffic has not recovered since. Data from the Suez Canal Authority shows traffic through the waterway down at its lowest in at least 50 years. In their statement, the Houthis' armed forces said they were declaring, quote, a maritime embargo against the criminal Saudi enemy based on the equation of an eye for an eye, effective immediately. They said the embargo was in response to what they called, quote, an unjust and oppressive siege imposed on Yemen by the Saudis. A 2022 ceasefire between the Houthis and the Saudi-backed government had held until last week, when Yemen's internationally recognized government said it had struck Sana'a Airport to stop an Iranian plane landing. The Houthis said Saudi Arabia was responsible and in response fired missiles at Abha Airport in the kingdom's mountainous southwest.
2: It Ibtissam Alhelu's son brings her water from the sea so she can wash the pots and pans. The Mediterranean lies only a few feet from their tent, but finding fresh water would mean a trek across Gaza City.
3: I suffer from this every day. I wake up at dawn and go wherever there's water. I go to Al Mina, Al Amadi, Abu Mazen searching for water, because water does not reach here at all. We only get water once every 3 days.
2: Gaza is facing an unprecedented collapse of its water and sanitation systems. Aid agencies, UN officials and Palestinian health authorities warn. Israel's devastating aerial and ground bombardment of Gaza displaced nearly the entire population of 2 million people. It has also damaged or destroyed about 80% of the water distribution network and most desalination capacity, according to Saeed Al-Akhlouq, a sanitation and wastewater monitoring official at Gaza's health ministry. So the Al-Helu family and other Gazans suffer both immediate thirst and an environmental crisis that could last for decades. Al-Helu's husband Ismail says they have no tanks or storage for the little water they get. We've resorted to seawater contaminated with sewage, he says. This water has caused many diseases for us and our children. As temperatures rise, so do health concerns. Soap and sanitation are scarce. Medical charity Médecins Sans Frontières says the lack of water and basic hygiene are causing skin diseases and acute diarrhea. When her children swim in the polluted sea, Ibtissam says, they itch, they get scabies and allergies. The Israeli military says it doesn't deliberately attack essential infrastructure. COGAT, the military body in charge of humanitarian matters in Gaza, has said it is working with international agencies to tackle sanitation problems and to improve water supply. Under a burning sun, people wait for water and have to carry or cart it home. They increasingly depend on water trucks, which aid agencies say cannot replace a public water system. Akhlouq says Gaza had around 320 wells before the war, but fewer than 100 still operate. Health officials warn untreated sewage from hundreds of thousands of cesspits is seeping into Gaza's coastal aquifer, the enclave's only natural source of fresh water. Displaced Gazan Anas Junaid.
4: We have zero water here. Even when we get water, it isn't always clean. Sometimes it is not suitable for drinking, but we take it and drink it just to quench our thirst in this intense heat.
5: A Russian airstrike hit a residential area in the northeastern Ukrainian city of Sumy on Monday, damaging a nine-story apartment building and injuring at least three people, including two children, according to the Sumy Regional Military Administration. Early reports said the attack was carried out using a jet-powered drone. Ukraine's State Emergency Service said search and rescue teams evacuated residents from the damaged building as emergency crews worked at the scene. The strike also sparked a fire at a nearby shopping center, with firefighters deployed to contain the blaze and prevent it from spreading. Rescue operations and damage assessments remained underway. Images released by Ukrainian authorities showed emergency personnel assisting residents, extinguishing fires and inspecting the damaged residential building. The attack comes as Russia continues its campaign of missile and drone strikes across Ukraine, with civilian infrastructure in several regions coming under repeated attack in recent weeks.
6: Britain has a new prime minister. Andy Burnham has officially taken office, marking a significant political shift in Westminster. The new leader now faces immediate challenges, including the economy, public services, and Britain's role on the world stage. Andy Burnham is expected to unveil his government's priorities in the coming days. The United Kingdom has entered a new political era. Andy Burnham is now Prime Minister, replacing Keir Starmer. Attention is turning to how the new government will tackle economic pressures and reshape domestic and foreign policy.
7: Burnham

0: a veteran Labour politician and former mayor of Greater Manchester, has taken the leadership of the UK's ruling Labour Party after Keir Starmer's resignation.
1: People haven't drifted.
0: Burnham secured nominations from 379 Labour MPs, or around 94% of the parliamentary party, becoming the party's new leader. A longtime figure in British politics, Burnham has held several senior government positions, including Health Secretary, Culture Secretary, and Chief Secretary to the Treasury under previous Labour administrations. He also ran unsuccessfully for the Labour leadership twice before becoming Mayor of Greater Manchester in 2017, a role that significantly raised his national profile. During nearly a decade as mayor, Burnham became known for pushing greater powers for local governments, improving regional transport links, expanding public services, and calling for more investment outside London.
1: To His Majesty King Charles.
0: Burnham returned to Parliament after winning the Makerfield by-election, whose result was declared on June 19th. Starmer announced his resignation as Labour leader on June 22nd, saying he would remain Prime Minister until his successor was chosen. Burnham has said he plans to bring his experience from local government to the national stage, focusing on stronger local decision-making, closer cooperation between public investment and private capital, and greater public control over essential services. His rise comes as Britain faces economic challenges, pressure on public services, and demands for political change. Burnham becomes Britain's seventh prime minister in just over a decade, with public reaction to his leadership largely positive.
2: I have just come from Buckingham Palace, where I have accepted His Majesty the King's invitation to form a government.

in doing so, I am acutely conscious that I am the sixth person in the last 10 years to walk up this street, the seventh Prime Minister since 2016. Making this a moment for reflection and new resolution. It requires my generation of politicians to raise our game and rise to the new challenge. Britain needs to show the world that we can regain our stability once again. And that is our challenge, to make politics work, to make it work better. I know people at home are fed up with politics. I hear you, and I want to be honest with you. We have not been good enough, and we need to be better. We will be. We will make this moment a circuit breaker for Britain, bringing forward the biggest changes in the last 40 years. A new political model and a new economic model. Later this year, I will bring forward a new plan for Britain, a 10-year plan, laying out a path from where we are now to where I believe we all want Britain to be, wherever we're coming from, whatever party we support. But I can do something to give people some breathing space now, some help with the cost of living. And I will set out some of those measures starting tomorrow, including how we pay for them. We will help people to live well, building a more preventative state, investing in people's success rather than paying for failure. And that work starts now. I will soon go through that door behind me and issue my first instruction to end rough sleeping in our country.

It's about putting the right values and the right standards at the heart of government. I will put the care of people at the heart of everything I do. I will give this my all, and I ask you all to pull with me. Let's build a new national sense of unity, of common purpose and positivity. Let us make this the moment when Britain starts to believe again, the moment we bring back hope. Thank you very much, everybody.

0: I think Andy Burnham made a good start in terms of his speech in Downing Street. I think it was positive, and that's partly why the Labour Party have elected him, to inject a sense of positivity, of hope, of purpose, a sense of direction, if you like. I think his emphasis on ending rough sleeping was a bit of a surprise, but it will grab headlines, and presumably he's taking the chance to make a good first impression, particularly with Labour supporters. But actually, more generally, I think most people in Britain regard rough sleeping as a bit of a blight on their towns and their cities. So doing something about that might help. It's a risk in the sense that it's a measurable goal, which you might fail to achieve.
1: I think the person that Andy chooses to be his number two is absolutely vital to the success of the government. And it's critical that they have a shared vision for the economic future of the country. Now, whoever takes that position will be operating under some pretty severe constraints, and it's very important that they understand what those constraints are and also understand and build the kind of a path in the years ahead that can alleviate those constraints. And by constraints, I'm talking about the bond market and the degree of financing that the government needs at the moment. That's a real thing. It's not there's not some imaginary bogeyman in the bond markets. It's a, we need people to buy the debt we're issuing. The key thing for the government, I think, is kind of working out how to reduce the amount of borrowing over time.
2: Right, the cost of things is astronomical. Yeah? I can't see that is going to help anyone. I can't see it. Because price is still going up. It's only the electric he's done. He didn't do food, he didn't do baby stuff, he didn't do anything for the elderly people that was in home at the moment, and the list just go on.
3: I think things can change. I don't have massive belief that they will in the near future. I think that things have to change. So many people at a certain sort of working level are struggling so hard at the moment, especially in this area. I really hope it does, but I don't think Burnham's going to do very much about it.
4: That's not enough. Please, council tax. What are we doing with the council tax? I'm sorry to jump from VAT of the electricity bills, but the council tax is killing us. Yeah, it's killing us. Please, do something about the council tax. All I see on my council tax is the bin that's being collected, and I'm paying 2,400 something for one. Up to when is it going to increase every year? Council tax plus food, we don't eat. I'm here to find cheap food. I live in Essex. I've come here to look for cheap food so I can buy for my children. Life is very hard for us. Life is very hard for people like me who lost their husbands and left with three children to look after and a mortgage and everything. So we can feel it very much. We can feel it very much.
5: I personally think, no, it won't help. We've become a benefits culture. This whole country's living on welfare benefits. We've got to cut down the welfare benefits and get people to work. As soon as people work, the economy get better, and you'll see more growth.

0: Italian police clashed with demonstrators in the northern city of Bologna on Monday, July 20th. ANSA news agency reported during a protest over a man's death after officers tried to arrest him. Protesters were pictured barricading the street with bicycles. Riot police tried to control the crowd as some demonstrators threw objects at them. Abderrahim Fakir, a Moroccan-born entrepreneur who ran a small removals and cleaning business, died on Sunday, July 19th, after police were called to deal with a man behaving aggressively and damaging a vehicle, Italian media said. Footage of the incident filmed by a resident and widely shared online prompted hundreds of people to protest. The video showed Fakir lying face down on the ground while two officers restrained him. He could be heard repeatedly calling for help and struggling for breath before his movements gradually stopped. The incident drew responses from across the political spectrum, with opposition politicians demanding accountability and the governing coalition defending the officers involved.
1: Shoko Kawata is about to make history for a second time. She's in charge of a small Japanese town just outside of Osaka and will become the country's first sitting mayor to take maternity leave. Kawata first made headlines almost 3 years ago when she became Japan's youngest female mayor, and she's continuing to trailblaze. While 16 weeks maternity leave is guaranteed for Yawata City employees, there's no such option or protocol for the mayoral position. So Kawata created it for herself, has appointed a replacement, and plans to take the full 16 weeks leave.
2: Well, to be honest, I was very surprised to learn that I am the first mayor to take maternity leave. It made me realize that until now, there simply haven't been many young women, or women in general, who have become mayors. Strictly speaking, there is actually no formal maternity leave system for mayors.
1: Kawata adds that she has received criticism for her decision. On the streets of Yawata for the city's Taiko Festival, there are mixed views as Kawata attends one of her last functions. Well, this man says he thinks it's impressive, proactive, and progressive. This woman believes the mayor shouldn't be on full pay while on leave, despite saying she should have time to recover from the birth. In October of last year, Sanae Takeuchi became Japan's first female prime minister, but politics and leadership roles still remain male-dominated environments. Japan ranks 118 out of 148 countries in the World Economic Forum's most recent gender gap report.
2: People talk about gender equality and work style reform, but we need to build a society in which people across all professions, including those in leadership roles, do not hesitate to have children. Otherwise, I believe continual population decline resulting from falling birth rates and the resulting economic deterioration are inevitable.
1: Japanese women are legally entitled to claim around 14 weeks of maternity leave and are typically paid about two-thirds of their wages and a birth bonus.
3: May we kindly invite everyone to...
0: Foreign ministers from the 11-member Association of Southeast Asian Nations and major partners gathered in Manila on Tuesday, July 21st, against a backdrop of instability beyond the region since the U.S. and Iran resumed open conflict, raising concerns about energy supplies through the Strait of Hormuz, as well as inflation and global growth.
4: We honor the fundamental principles we have successfully guided ASEAN for 5 decades. Mutual respect for sovereignty, non-interference, and the peaceful settlement of disputes. These time-tested norms remain the bedrock of our regional stability, ensuring our code of conduct that stands strong against shifting global winds. We must continue this journey together because cooperation is no longer a choice. It is a strategic necessity.
0: Mats will also have an informal consultation on Myanmar's conflict as ASEAN's peace initiative struggles to gain traction 5 years after it was launched following a military coup that plunged the country into a civil war that has killed an estimated 100.

0: trampled. Delhi police denied the use of force, adding, quote, the protest is being handled professionally. The demonstrators are part of the country's youth-led Cockroach Janta Party, which has emerged as the biggest public challenge to Prime Minister Narendra Modi in his third term. It took its name defiantly after the country's chief justice referred to activists as, quote, cockroaches. The protest movement emerged among young Indians, many of them frustrated over a lack of urban jobs, after test questions for a national entrance exam to medical school leaked in May, forcing some 2 million students to appear at the test a second time. Cockroach Janta Party founder Abhijit Dibke said the stress of the exam process had led to 20 suicides, but such numbers are difficult to verify. One activist said he came to the protest because he's concerned about the future facing his young nephew.
1: I hadn't joined CJP protest at all from past few days, but today I had to. I had to come for his future, I believe.
0: Alleging corruption in the leak, renowned Indian activist Sonam Wangchuk came out in support of CJP and has been on a hunger strike for 3 weeks. Police on Saturday forcibly moved Wangchuk to hospital, provoking outrage among CJP supporters. A spokesperson for the Cockroach Janta Party said on X on Monday that Health Minister J.P. Nadda had asked for time to discuss the CJP's demands. CJP's demands include Wangchuk's release, Pradham's resignation, and compensation of 10 million rupees, or about $100,000, for each of the exam aspirants who died by suicide.
2: Sri Lanka's public health services and hospitals are battling the worst outbreak of mosquito-borne dengue in nearly a decade and turning to the island nation's armed forces to help curb the spread of the disease. The efforts range from Air Force drones tracking stagnating rooftop pools of water after monsoon rains to military and police officers helping to inspect homes, building sites, and schools in a campaign to stamp out mosquito breeding sites. With 53 deaths and 76,044 infections since it began in January, the numbers of the stricken, spread wider by a more virulent strain, are approaching the tally of more than 100,000 notched by a 2017 outbreak. Hospitals have rushed to add beds, convert wards to care for the ill, and step up hours worked by doctors and nurses in the battle to treat an influx of more than 18,000 cases in the first 2 weeks of July, health authorities said. Shalini Oloka Pereira opted to be treated for dengue at home. Pereira, who works as a teacher's assistant at a private school teaching Sinhala and Buddhism, came home with a fever. After testing positive for dengue, she was instructed by her family doctor to undertake her treatment at home, which includes taking paracetamol every few hours and tracking her liquid intake. Periodic blood tests are also needed to track her blood platelet count. June's tally of 21,537 infections, usually characterized by high fever, body ache, and loss of appetite, was more than double the figure in May, but Sri Lanka has yet to introduce a vaccine.

U.S. President Donald Trump unveiled 50% tariffs on a wide range of imports from Canada on Monday in response to what the U.S. administration called its discriminatory treatment of American-made cars, alcohol, and dairy goods, threatening a new front in a global trade war. In slapping import taxes on goods ranging from wine to cement and ice hockey gear, Trump invoked Section 338 of the Tariff Act of 1930, which permits a president to impose punitive tariffs of up to 50% against trading partners deemed to have discriminated against U.S. goods. That marked the law's first known usage in nearly a century of existence. The new tariffs, set to take effect in 30 days, would also apply to dairy products, swimming pools, furniture, fishing rods, seeds, clothing, and wigs, among other items. The U.S. Trade Representative's office said that the tariffs would apply to nearly $20 billion of imports from Canada. That's about 5.2% of the $382 billion worth of goods that the U.S. imported from Canada in 2025,

according to U.S. Census Bureau data. Canadian Prime Minister Mark Carney said in a statement that his government has made comprehensive proposals to resolve trade disputes with Washington, asserting that Trump's past tariffs violated the North American Trade Pact. The Trump administration has long complained that Canada and China implemented retaliatory measures in response to the barrage of tariffs Trump has tried to impose since returning to the White House last year.

0: yeah, I really needed to get gas, and as soon as I like tried to start filling up my car, I looked up at the price. I'm like, oh my gosh, gas went up again by a lot. Like, was it almost over a dollar? But I have no choice. I mean, it was just unbelievable. I tried to start taking the L or bus because I live right on the bus, but I have so many appointments, medical visits where I need my car. So I can't change. I just have to spend more money and basically max out my credit cards.
1: Nationally, the national average price of gasoline has jumped about 14 cents a gallon here compared to where it was exactly a week ago. We're on the cusp of hitting that $4 a gallon mark for gasoline. We've already hit the $5 a gallon mark for diesel again, and it probably will just be in a matter of hours that we do hit that $4 a gallon mark for gasoline, as now we're starting to see some gas prices going up in some areas of the country rather dramatically, following the price of oil higher last week.
2: To see prices reaching over $5, close to $6 is rough. it's not enjoyable to fill up the gas anyway, but like it makes it worse. Yeah, I mean, I wish we could work away from gas in general, but I mean, we are dependent on it at this point. But like, I think that putting ourselves in war and like what the administration has done to that has had an effect on gas prices, it is not serving the American people, nor does it serve anywhere in the entire world. It affects everything.
3: Around 130 companies showcased large language models and generative AI technologies at this year's World Artificial Intelligence Conference, held from July 17th to 20th, broadly in line with last year's exhibition. More than 60% chose AI agents and intelligent applications as their main focus, reflecting a shift in the industry from competing over increasingly larger foundation models to developing AI systems built for practical applications and user interaction. At this year's exhibition, the upgraded text models feature more vertical industry coverage and stronger scenario adaptability. The showcased equipment supports multilingual speech recognition and works well with various regional dialects. The device can also identify speakers' emotions based on their tone and speaking speed. Executives of participating enterprises stated that as models interact with the physical world, perceiving real-time contextual information within conversations becomes the core competitiveness. For multimodal products, interactive capability does not equal deliverable capability. Breakthroughs are required across stages from realistic content generation and natural language interactive creation to deliverable grade content generation in real-world scenarios. The newly unveiled multimodal large model at the exhibition delivers impressive performance. When handling complex video creation tasks, the model no longer randomly splices footage. It autonomously designs an overall visual framework, including plot world views, character settings, costumes and environments, and outputs up to 22 logically consistent consecutive storyboards in one single generation. The enterprise focusing on multimodal technology and reasoning launched a fully interactive mobile page at the exhibition. Over the past year, AI large models have achieved rapid value upgrading, evolving from universal question answering tools to systems that independently complete complex workflows and deep interactions. This year's conference sends a clear signal that industrial level

China's industrial sector remained a key driver of economic growth during the first half of the year, contributing more than one-third of the country's overall expansion. Officials said that industrial output continued to grow steadily as government policies supported consumption, investment, and manufacturing activity. Industrial production above the designated size increased 5.4% from a year earlier, with the sector accounting for more than 35% of national economic growth. Authorities said that corporate profitability improved significantly, with industrial enterprises reporting strong gains in profits during the first 5 months of the year. Exports also remained resilient, supported by continued demand for Chinese goods in overseas markets. The digital economy maintained strong momentum, recording double-digit growth in both revenue and profits. Officials said that recent policy measures aimed at boosting domestic demand and upgrading industrial capacity have helped strengthen economic performance. China's manufacturing sector has also shown improving business confidence, with factory activity remaining in expansion territory for a fourth consecutive month.

0: incluso a gran parte del mundo del fútbol.
1: New World Cup champion Spain enjoyed a vibrant night of celebrations after an open-top bus parade through the streets of Madrid on Monday in front of a jubilant crowd of an estimated 2 million people. The players enjoyed celebrations on their procession under a blazing sun along the main arteries in the city center, where a sea of fans in red and yellow were waiting, before arriving at Cibeles Square, where they took to the stage and partied into the night. The squad and coach, Luis de la Fuente, were introduced one by one to the fans, each with their own choice of music that they sung along to, wearing We Are Champions shirts. Earlier, the players rode through the city on an open-top bus, greeted by streets packed with supporters waving flags and chanting. The players and staff posed for a photo before Rodri raised the trophy again, just as he had done on Sunday night after Spain beat Argentina 1-0 in extra time in New Jersey to be crowned champions. After flying back from the United States to Madrid, the players were received by King Felipe VI and the royal family earlier Monday, and then Spanish Prime Minister Pedro Sanchez before kicking off the parade. Players passed around the gleaming World Cup trophy and waved to their adoring supporters, some lining balconies, others on top of bus stops. Many younger supporters were not yet born when Iniesta's extra time goal against the Netherlands secured Spain's first World Cup in South Africa 16 years ago.

0: Argentina arrived in Buenos Aires on Monday after their 1-0 defeat to Spain in Sunday's World Cup final. Fans gathered to give the team a warm welcome despite the loss. Spain claimed their second World Cup title thanks to Ferran Torres' extra-time goal. Meanwhile, FIFA opened an investigation on Monday after Spain's celebrations took an ugly turn when players briefly clashed on the field. Video replays showed several players involved in a scuffle, including Argentina midfielder Leandro Paredes. He appeared to shove Spain's Eric Garcia by the throat. When Spain substitute Gavi stepped in, Paredes pushed him to the ground. Spain captain Rodri also seemed to be struck in the stomach by Argentina defender Nahuel Molina as he ran past to join teammates celebrating the title win. Molina later confronted Rodri, who was then targeted in a verbal exchange by his former Manchester City teammate, Nicolas Otamendi. Argentina coach Lionel Scaloni and several players rushed in to de-escalate the situation. FIFA said in a statement that its disciplinary committee has appointed a disciplinary and ethics prosecutor to investigate potential breaches of the FIFA disciplinary code with regard to the post-match incidents.
1: Incredible. There has never been anything like it, probably in terms of an event, let alone soccer or football, whatever you want to call it. But I thought it was incredible. It was four times greater than any FIFA ever held. And it's probably about five times, actually, they're telling me today. So we're very proud of our country. We're very proud of the job that was done by everybody. We congratulate Gianni Infantino and all of his staff and the incredible job they did, but this was one of the greatest events of any kind ever held. So we're really happy that it did so well. And all over the world, people have come and they've loved our country. You know, shown off our country in a different light. And it was a great thing. It was a great event, and I'm glad you all enjoyed it. Say it?
2: Were you sad Argentina lost?
1: No, I wasn't sad. I think they both played well. I would say Spain played better, really. But they both played well. I mean, they got to the finals, and it was very exciting, actually. It looked like Spain dominated, but it was a very close match. So it was great. It was a great event.
0: Lionel Messi and Argentina lost the World Cup final 1-0 to Spain on Sunday as they missed out on the chance of a second successive World Cup title. For Messi, it also meant he missed out on the opportunity to strengthen his claim as the greatest player of all time. Having already led Argentina to World Cup glory in 2022 and Copa America triumphs in 2021 and 2024, victory on Sunday would have given him an unprecedented run of two World Cups and two Copa Americas in succession. The second World Cup final defeat of his career, having also lost in 2014, won't damage his legacy in any way, with the 39-year-old having long been measured against soccer greats such as Pelé and Diego Maradona. The question of retirement will now be asked again, with Messi turning 40 next year. Messi has earned the right to choose when it's time to call it a day, but when will that will be is not clear. He still has a one-year contract with Inter Miami, and it's not out of the question that he could extend his international career until the next Copa America in 2027. Strong winds brought the UCI BMX Racing World Championships in Brisbane to an early finish, with Sunday's under 23 racing canceled after conditions were ruled unsafe. Results from Saturday's completed rounds were used to decide the final classifications. Australia's Joshua Jolly was crowned men's under 23 world champion on home soil, with Dutch rider Jesse De Veer taking silver and France's Clément Rocherieu bronze. In the women's under 23 category, the Netherlands' Renske van Santvoort claimed the rainbow jersey. Latvia's Veronika Storiska finished second, while American Alexis Alden secured third as the titles were decided without the scheduled final rounds in difficult circumstances.

The world is full of fear, getting whatever it wants. It only cares for five of its children. An enigma. Summoning

Armies of terror. Instead of wind, rain, or snow, it strangles the poor with oil and spreads death on its soil. Not you nor others. The rich will understand. They tell when it will fail and when and how high it will rise. Before you, there were others who stood strong and brave, and who were blown away like straw. It liked the ones with weak faith, but true life liked the brave ones. But now, you stand before me, challenging, rejecting terror. You come with crowds following you. You are aware of everything. And now you know nothing is as powerful as the truth. A News.

Iran's Islamic Revolution Guard Corps said on Monday that its naval forces had delivered heavy blows to U.S. assets and facilities in Bahrain and Kuwait through three rounds of missile and drone attacks in retaliation for U.S. attacks on Iranian provinces. In a statement on its official news outlet, SEPA News, the IRGC said it destroyed drone maintenance and repair hangars used by U.S. units at Al-Sakir Air Base in Bahrain in the first round of the strikes. In the second round, the U.S. silos housing Task Force 59 vessels at Salmon Port in Bahrain were targeted and destroyed, and the vessels were heavily damaged, it said. The third round of its strikes set fire to and completely destroyed facilities for stationing, supporting, and equipping U.S. Special Naval Commandos at Camp Arifjan in Kuwait, it added. U.S. Secretary of State Marco Rubio told media on Sunday that the U.S. always remains open to a diplomatic solution, despite the country's military launching a ninth consecutive night of strikes against Iran. Rubio said that the U.S. will continue to promote lasting peace with Iran, and the Trump administration remains open to resolve the issue through diplomacy, noting that the U.S. has received signals directly and through multiple channels with other countries from Iran expressing willingness to talk. Rubio said that current U.S. actions were in response to Iran's behavior. Iranian Foreign Ministry spokesman Esmail Baghaei said on Monday that Iran remains open to diplomacy and that mediation efforts by all parties are continuing, but as long as the attacks continue, Iran will carry out further defensive military operations.

0: In my estimation, President Trump and the Pentagon have two options of achieving a resolution vis-a-vis Iran. Option one is a significant escalation of the military operation that would introduce tens of thousands, likely, of U.S. forces to be able to take and hold sufficient terrain in Iran to keep the Strait of Hormuz open and safe. The risks associated with that are vast. There is also a lot of unknowns in terms of whether or not you would achieve ultimately achieve the objectives that you're looking to there. And on the other side of the spectrum, you're talking about a lasting diplomatic agreement that will ultimately most likely look worse than the JCPOA agreement reached by the Obama administration a decade ago, insofar as it would be unlikely to cover the ballistic missile program, the proxies, and may not even touch the nuclear program of Iran at this point, given the focus on the Strait of Hormuz. Yeah, I think the punitive nature of these strikes on Iran, if they were going to pull the regime to the negotiating table under better terms, I think that would have happened by now. And I think that, you know, the United States spent the opening weeks of this war, over 40 days, almost every day bombing more than they had the previous day, and that ultimately failed to result in material benefit for U.S. strategic objectives. I think at this point, the U.S. has expended a significant amount of its munitions. It has expended a significant amount of its air defense capabilities, as has many of its regional allies and partners. And at this point, I don't think the Iranian regime places a lot of credibility in the sustainment of these strikes. And I don't see that, given all they've been through thus far, I don't see them changing their attitude here in the near term based on some changes in targeting, particularly since they've demonstrated a willingness and capability to strike back at similar targets throughout the region. This is the escalatory quicksand that both the United States and Iran could very quickly find themselves in, because you do have that, you know, when service members are killed, you do have some political pressure to respond. The question is, at some point, one of the sides needs to find some way to de-escalate. And that's, you know, as I said earlier, that is where we're at now, where things can escalate out of the control of one or both sides very quickly here. And we're in a cycle now that the risk is very much enhanced. So, It makes things even more difficult because neither side really has articulated their clear strategic objectives of what they hope to accomplish through this latest spurt of violence. So it is, yes, a very tenuous period and one where you're going to need one or both sides, either through mediation or just senior level decision making, to find a way to de-escalate.
1: The U.S. military said Monday it has wrapped up its latest round of strikes on Iran, marking the 10th straight night of operations. The military released footage showing fighter jets taking off, along with aerial videos of what it described as Iranian military targets. According to the U.S. military, the latest wave of strikes lasted around 5 hours. Over the weekend, U.S. Central Command said two service members were killed in action in Jordan on Friday, while helping defend against Iranian ballistic missile and drone attacks. In a social media post Monday, President Donald Trump said, quote, "Every time Iran kills an American soldier, they will pay for that killing many times over." The same day, Tehran said it unequivocally condemned the attacks on civilian infrastructure, adding that diplomatic talks with the U.S. through mediators remain

0: active, though it declined to provide further details. Two Pakistani government sources said separately that Iran's interior minister had asked Pakistan to resume its mediation role in the conflict. Elsewhere in the region, Yemen's Iran-aligned Houthis announced a naval blockade of Saudi Arabia, a move that could further threaten global energy supplies and trade routes beyond the Gulf. The Houthis said the blockade would take effect immediately and was a response to what they described as an unjust Saudi-led siege on Yemen. The announcement puts focus on the Bab el-Mandab Strait, a key export route for Saudi oil after the effective closure of the Strait of Hormuz. Iran had been urging the Houthis to shut down the waterway if U.S. attacks on Iranian power infrastructure continued. A full closure of the strait would reduce global oil supply by 7%, adding to the roughly 10% decline in oil shipments already caused by the Gulf conflict. Oil prices rose briefly after the Houthi statement, but later fell back as traders held out hope of a diplomatic breakthrough. The cost of insuring cargo ships in the Red Sea rose amid heightened security risks.
1: An armed faction in Yemen aligned with Iran said on Monday it will impose a maritime blockade on Saudi Arabia, joining Tehran's efforts to throttle global energy markets in response to U.S. strikes. The Houthi faction controls much of Yemen's Red Sea coastline along a narrow choke point called the Bab el-Mandeb Strait, a waterway that is increasingly vital for Riyadh, which has been diverting its oil exports to Red Sea ports and away from the Strait of Hormuz. But will the Houthi threat further constrain global energy flows? Iran's near-total blockade on the Strait of Hormuz for much of the year pushed Saudi Arabia to divert more than 70% of its normal daily crude exports to the Red Sea port of Yanbu. Data from Kepler and Signal Ocean show shipments from Yanbu averaged 4 million barrels per day in recent weeks. Ships from Yanbu bound for Europe go north through the Suez Canal. Those heading to Asia go south through Bab el-Mandeb. Data show total petroleum volumes transiting Bab el-Mandeb amounted to 7.4 million barrels per day in June, or about 7% of global oil output. It is not clear how the Houthis could impose a blockade on Saudi Arabia. The faction is a military, political, and religious movement fighting a civil war against Yemen's Saudi-backed, internationally recognized government for more than a decade. Beginning in 2023, Houthi forces attacked and even boarded international cargo ships in what they said were solidarity with Palestinians in Gaza. The attacks severely disrupted global shipping. A U.S.-led mission to restore free navigation in the Red Sea involved repeated strikes on Houthi targets. Red Sea traffic has not recovered since. Data from the Suez Canal Authority shows traffic through the waterway down at its lowest in at least 50 years. In their statement, the Houthis' armed forces said they were declaring, quote, a maritime embargo against the criminal Saudi enemy based on the equation of an eye for an eye, effective immediately. They said the embargo was in response to what they called, quote, an unjust and oppressive siege imposed on Yemen by the Saudis. A 2022 ceasefire between the Houthis and the Saudi-backed government had held until last week, when Yemen's internationally recognized government said it had struck Sana'a Airport to stop an Iranian plane landing. The Houthis said Saudi Arabia was responsible and in response fired missiles at Abha Airport in the kingdom's mountainous southwest.
2: Ibtisam Al-Helu's son brings her water from the sea so she can wash the pots and pans. The Mediterranean lies only a few feet from their tent, but finding fresh water would mean a trek across Gaza City.
3: I suffer from this every day. I wake up at dawn and go wherever there's water. I go to Al-Mina, Al-Amadi, Abu Mazen searching for water, because water does not reach here at all. We only get water once every 3 days.
2: Gaza is facing an unprecedented collapse of its water and sanitation systems. Aid agencies, UN officials, and Palestinian health authorities warn. Israel's devastating aerial and ground bombardment of Gaza displaced nearly the entire population of 2 million people. It has also damaged or destroyed about 80% of the water distribution network and most desalination capacity, according to Saeed Al-Akhlouq, a sanitation and wastewater monitoring official at Gaza's health ministry. So the Al-Hallouq family and other Gazans suffer both immediate thirst and an environmental crisis that could last for decades. Al-Hallouq's husband Ismail says they have no tanks or storage for the little water they get. We've resorted to seawater contaminated with sewage, he says. This water has caused many diseases for us and our children. As temperatures rise, so do health concerns. Soap and sanitation are scarce. Medical charity Médecins Sans Frontières says the lack of water and basic hygiene are causing skin diseases and acute diarrhea. When her children swim in the polluted sea, Ibtissam says, they itch, they get scabies and allergies. The Israeli military says it doesn't deliberately attack essential infrastructure. COGAT, the military body in charge of humanitarian matters in Gaza, has said it is working with international agencies to tackle sanitation problems and to improve water supply. Under a burning sun, people wait for water and have to carry or cart it home. They increasingly depend on water trucks, which aid agencies say cannot replace a public water system. Al-Hallouq says Gaza had around 320 wells before the war, but fewer than 100 still operate. Health officials warn untreated sewage from hundreds of thousands of cesspits is seeping into Gaza's coastal aquifer, the enclave's only natural source of fresh water. Displaced Gazan Anas Junaid.
4: We have zero water here. Even when we get water, it isn't always clean. Sometimes it is not suitable for drinking, but we take it and drink it just to quench our thirst in this intense heat.
5: A Russian airstrike hit a residential area in the northeastern Ukrainian city of Sumy on Monday, damaging a nine-story apartment building and injuring at least three people, including two children, according to the Sumy Regional Military Administration. Early reports said the attack was carried out using a jet-powered drone. Ukraine's State Emergency Service said search and rescue teams evacuated residents from the damaged building as emergency crews worked at the scene. The strike also sparked a fire at a nearby shopping center, with firefighters deployed to contain the blaze and prevent it from spreading. Rescue operations and damage assessments remained underway. Images released by Ukrainian authorities showed emergency personnel assisting residents, extinguishing fires and inspecting the damaged residential building. The attack comes as Russia continues its campaign of missile and drone strikes across Ukraine, with civilian infrastructure in several regions coming under repeated attack in recent weeks.
6: Britain has a new prime minister. Andy Burnham has officially taken office, marking a significant political shift in Westminster. The new leader now faces immediate challenges, including the economy, public services, and Britain's role on the world stage. Andy Burnham is expected to unveil his government's priorities in the coming days. The United Kingdom has entered a new political era. Andy Burnham is now Prime Minister, replacing Keir Starmer. Attention is turning to how the new government will tackle economic pressures and reshape domestic and foreign policy.
7: Andy Burnham, a veteran Labour politician and former mayor of Greater Manchester, has taken the leadership of the UK's ruling Labour Party after Keir Starmer's resignation.
8: People haven't drifted.
7: Burnham secured nominations from 379 Labour MPs, or around 94% of the parliamentary party, becoming the party's new leader. A longtime figure in British politics, Burnham has held several senior government positions, including Health Secretary, Culture Secretary, and Chief Secretary to the Treasury under previous Labour administrations. He also ran unsuccessfully for the Labour leadership twice before becoming Mayor of Greater Manchester in 2017, a role that significantly raised his national profile. During nearly a decade as mayor, Burnham became known for pushing greater powers for local governments, improving regional transport links, expanding public services, and calling for more investment outside London.
9: To His Majesty King Charles.
7: Burnham returned to Parliament after winning the Makerfield by-election, whose result was declared on June 19th. Starmer announced his resignation as Labour leader on June 22nd, saying he would remain Prime Minister until his successor was chosen. Burnham has said he plans to bring his experience from local government to the national stage, focusing on stronger local decision-making, closer cooperation between public investment and private capital, and greater public control over essential services. His rise comes as Britain faces economic challenges, pressure on public services, and demands for political change. Burnham becomes Britain's seventh prime minister in just over a decade, with public reaction to his leadership largely positive.
10: I have just come from Buckingham Palace, where I have accepted His Majesty the King's invitation to form a government.

In doing so, I am acutely conscious that I am the sixth person in the last 10 years to walk up this street, the seventh Prime Minister since 2016. Making this a moment for reflection and new resolution. It requires my generation of politicians to raise our game and rise to the new challenge. Britain needs to show the world that we can regain our stability once again. And that is our challenge, to make politics work, to make it work better. I know people at home are fed up with politics. I hear you, and I want to be honest with you. We have not been good enough, and we need to be better. We will be. We will make this moment a circuit breaker for Britain, bringing forward the biggest changes in the last 40 years. A new political model and a new economic model. Later this year, I will bring forward a new plan for Britain, a 10-year plan, laying out a path from where we are now to where I believe we all want Britain to be, wherever we're coming from, whatever party we support. But I can do something to give people some breathing space now, some help with the cost of living. And I will set out some of those measures starting tomorrow, including how we pay for them. We will help people to live well, building a more preventative state, investing in people's success rather than paying for failure. And that work starts now. I will soon go through that door behind me and issue my first instruction to end rough sleeping in our country.

It's about putting the right values and the right standards at the heart of government. I will put the care of people at the heart of everything I do. I will give this my all, and I ask you all to pull with me. Let's build a new national sense of unity, of common purpose and positivity. Let us make this the moment when Britain starts to believe again, the moment we bring back hope. Thank you very much, everybody.

0: I think Andy Burnham made a good start in terms of his speech in Downing Street. I think it was positive, and that's partly why the Labour Party have elected him, to inject a sense of positivity, of hope, of purpose, a sense of direction, if you like. I think his emphasis on ending rough sleeping was a bit of a surprise, but it will grab headlines, and presumably he's taking the chance to make a good first impression, particularly with Labour supporters. But actually, more generally, I think most people in Britain regard rough sleeping as a bit of a blight on their towns and their cities. So doing something about that might help. It's a risk in the sense that it's a measurable goal, which you might fail to achieve.
1: I think the person that Andy chooses to be his number two is absolutely vital to the success of the government. And it's critical that they have a shared vision for the economic future of the country. Now, whoever takes that position will be operating under some pretty severe constraints. And it's very important that they understand what those constraints are and also understand and build the kind of a path in the years ahead that can alleviate those constraints. And by constraints, I'm talking about the bond market and the degree of financing that the government needs at the moment. That's a real thing. It's not there's not some imaginary bogeyman in the bond markets. It's a, we need people to buy the debt we're issuing. The key thing for the government, I think, is kind of working out how to reduce the amount we're borrowing over time.
2: Right, the cost of things is astronomical. Yeah? I can't see that is going to help anyone. I can't see it. Because price is still going up. It's only the electric he's done. He didn't do food, he didn't do baby stuff, he didn't do anything for the elderly people that was in home at the moment. And the list just go on.
3: I think things can change. I don't have massive belief that they will in the near future. I think that things have to change. So many people at a certain sort of working level are struggling so hard at the moment, especially in this area. I really hope it does, but I don't think Burnham's going to do very much about it.
4: That's not enough. Please, council tax. What are we doing with the council tax? I'm sorry to jump from VAT of the electricity bills, but the council tax is killing us. Yeah, it's killing us. Please, do something about the council tax. All I see on my council tax is the bin that's being collected, and I'm paying 2,400 something for one. Up to when is it going to increase every year? Council tax plus food, we don't eat. I'm here to find cheap food. I live in Essex. I've come here to look for cheap food so I can buy for my children. Life is very hard for us. Life is very hard for people like me who lost their husbands and left with three children to look after and a mortgage and everything. So we can feel it very much. We can feel it very much.
5: I personally think, no, it won't help. We've become a benefits culture. This whole country's living on welfare benefits. We've got to cut down the welfare benefits and get people to work. As soon as people work, the economy get better, and you see more growth.

Italian police clashed with demonstrators in the northern city of Bologna on Monday, July 20th. ANSA news agency reported during a protest over a man's death after officers tried to arrest him. Protesters were pictured barricading the street with bicycles. Riot police tried to control the crowd as some demonstrators threw objects at them. Abderrahim Fakir, a Moroccan-born entrepreneur who ran a small removals and cleaning business, died on Sunday, July 19th, after police were called to deal with a man behaving aggressively and damaging a

0: vehicle, Italian media said. Footage of the incident filmed by a resident and widely shared online prompted hundreds of people to protest. The video showed Fakir lying face down on the ground while two officers restrained him. He could be heard repeatedly calling for help and struggling for breath before his movements gradually stopped. The incident drew responses from across the political spectrum, with opposition politicians demanding accountability and the governing coalition defending the officers involved.
1: Shoko Kawata is about to make history for a second time. She's in charge of a small Japanese town just outside of Osaka and will become the country's first sitting mayor to take maternity leave. Kawata first made headlines almost 3 years ago when she became Japan's youngest female mayor, and she's continuing to trailblaze. While 16 weeks maternity leave is guaranteed for Yawata City employees, there's no such option or protocol for the mayoral position. So Kawata created it for herself, has appointed a replacement, and plans to take the full 16 weeks leave.
2: Well, to be honest, I was very surprised to learn that I am the first mayor to take maternity leave. It made me realize that until now, there simply haven't been many young women, or women in general, who have become mayors. Strictly speaking, there is actually no formal maternity leave system for mayors.
1: Kawata adds that she has received criticism for her decision. On the streets of Yawata for the city's Taiko Festival, there are mixed views as Kawata attends one of her last functions. While this man says he thinks it's impressive, proactive, and progressive, this woman believes the mayor shouldn't be on full pay while on leave, despite saying she should have time to recover from the birth. In October of last year, Sanae Takeuchi became Japan's first female prime minister, but politics and leadership roles still remain male-dominated environments. Japan ranks 118 out of 148 countries in the World Economic Forum's most recent gender gap report.
2: People talk about gender equality and work style reform, but we need to build a society in which people across all professions, including those in leadership roles, do not hesitate to have children. Otherwise, I believe continual population decline resulting from falling birth rates and the resulting economic deterioration are inevitable.
1: Japanese women are legally entitled to claim around 14 weeks of maternity leave and are typically paid about two-thirds of their wages and a birth bonus.
3: Next photo. May we kindly invite everyone to...
0: Foreign ministers from the 11-member Association of Southeast Asian Nations and major partners gathered in Manila on Tuesday, July 21st, against a backdrop of instability beyond the region since the U.S. and Iran resumed open conflict, raising concerns about energy supplies through the Strait of Hormuz, as well as inflation and global growth.
4: We honor the fundamental principles we have successfully guided ASEAN for five decades. Mutual respect for sovereignty, non-interference, and the peaceful settlement of disputes. These time-tested norms remain the bedrock of our regional stability, ensuring our code of conduct that stands strong against shifting global winds. We must continue this journey together because cooperation is no longer a choice. It is a strategic necessity.
0: Mats will also have an informal consultation on Myanmar's conflict as ASEAN's peace initiative struggles to gain traction 5 years after it was launched following a military coup that plunged the country into a civil war that has killed an estimated 100,000 people.
3: Opening ceremony.

Tens of thousands of protesters marched in New Delhi on Monday, demanding government reforms and the resignation of the country's education minister, Dharmendra Pradhan. They said they were met with police firing tear gas and wielding batons. This protester said they were peaceful and unarmed when suddenly there were scuffles with police. He said women, children, and elderly people were blinded by tear gas and nearly trampled. Delhi police denied the use of force.

0: 20 suicides, but such numbers are difficult to verify. One activist said he came to the protest because he's concerned about the future facing his young nephew.
1: I hadn't joined CJP protests at all from past few days, but today I had to. I had to come for his future, I believe.
0: Alleging corruption in the leak, renowned Indian activist Sonam Wangchuk came out in support of CJP and has been on a hunger strike for 3 weeks. Police on Saturday forcibly moved Wangchuk to hospital, provoking outrage among CJP supporters. A spokesperson for the Cockroach Janta Party said on X on Monday that Health Minister J.P. Nadda had asked for time to discuss the CJP's demands. CJP's demands include Wangchuk's release, Pradham's resignation, and compensation of 10 million rupees, or about $100,000, for each of the exam aspirants who died by suicide.
2: Sri Lanka's public health services and hospitals are battling the worst outbreak of mosquito-borne dengue in nearly a decade and turning to the island nation's armed forces to help curb the spread of the disease. The efforts range from Air Force drones tracking stagnating rooftop pools of water after monsoon rains to military and police officers helping to inspect homes, building sites, and schools in a campaign to stamp out mosquito breeding sites. With 53 deaths and 76,044 infections since it began in January, the numbers of the stricken, spread wider by a more virulent strain, are approaching the tally of more than 100,000 notched by a 2017 outbreak. Hospitals have rushed to add beds, convert wards to care for the ill, and step up hours worked by doctors and nurses in the battle to treat an influx of more than 18,000 cases in the first 2 weeks of July, health authorities said. Shalini Aloka Pereira opted to be treated for dengue at home. Pereira, who works as a teacher's assistant at a private school teaching Sinhala and Buddhism, came home with a fever. After testing positive for dengue, she was instructed by her family doctor to undertake her treatment at home, which includes taking paracetamol every few hours and tracking her liquid intake. Periodic blood tests are also needed to track her blood platelet count. June's tally of 21,537 infections, usually characterized by high fever, body ache, and loss of appetite, was more than double the figure in May, but Sri Lanka has yet to introduce a vaccine.

U.S. President Donald Trump unveiled 50% tariffs on a wide range of imports from Canada on Monday in response to what the U.S. administration called its discriminatory treatment of American-made cars, alcohol, and dairy goods, threatening a new front in a global trade war. In slapping import taxes on goods ranging from wine to cement and ice hockey gear, Trump invoked Section 338 of the Tariff Act of 1930, which permits a president to impose punitive tariffs of up to 50% against trading partners deemed to have discriminated against U.S. goods. That marked the law's first known usage in nearly a century of existence. The new tariffs, set to take effect in 30 days, would also apply to dairy products, swimming pools, furniture, fishing rods, seeds, clothing, and wigs, among other items. The U.S. Trade Representative's office said that the tariffs would apply to nearly $20 billion of imports from Canada. That's about 5.2% of the $382 billion worth of goods that the U.S. imported from Canada in 2025, according to U.S. Census Bureau data. Canadian Prime Minister Mark Carney said in a statement that his government has made comprehensive proposals to resolve trade disputes with Washington, asserting that Trump's past tariffs violated the North American Trade Pact. The Trump administration has long complained that Canada and China implemented retaliatory measures in response to the barrage of tariffs Trump has tried to impose since returning to the White House last year.

0: soon as I like tried to start filling up my car, I looked up at the price. I'm like, oh my gosh, gas went up again by a lot. Like, was it almost over a dollar? But I have no choice. I mean, it was just unbelievable. I try to start taking the L or bus because I live right on the bus, but I have so many appointments, medical visits where I need my car. So I can't change. I just have to spend more money and basically max out my credit cards.
1: Nationally, the national average price of gasoline has jumped about 14 cents a gallon here compared to where it was exactly a week ago. We're on the cusp of hitting that $4 a gallon mark for gasoline. We've already hit the $5 a gallon mark for diesel again, and it probably will just be in a matter of hours that we do hit that $4 a gallon mark for gasoline, as now we're starting to see some gas prices going up in some areas of the country rather dramatically following the price of oil higher last week.
2: To see prices reaching over $5, close to $6 is rough. it's not enjoyable to fill up the gas anyway, but like it makes it worse. Yeah. I mean, I wish we could work away from gas in general, but I mean, we are dependent on it at this point. But like, I think that putting ourselves in war and like what the administration has done to that has had an effect on gas prices, it is not serving the American people, nor does it serve anywhere in the entire world. It affects everything.
3: Around 130 companies showcased large language models and generative AI technologies at this year's World Artificial Intelligence Conference, held from July 17th to 20th, broadly in line with last year's exhibition. More than 60% chose AI agents and intelligent applications as their main focus, reflecting a shift in the industry from competing over increasingly larger foundation models to developing AI systems built for practical applications and user interaction. At this year's exhibition, the upgraded text models feature more vertical industry coverage and stronger scenario adaptability. The showcased equipment supports multilingual speech recognition and works well with various regional dialects. The device can also identify speakers' emotions based on their tone and speaking speed. Executives of participating enterprises stated that as models interact with the physical world, perceiving real-time contextual information within conversations becomes the core competitiveness. For multimodal products, interactive capability does not equal deliverable capability. Breakthroughs are required across stages from realistic content generation and natural language interactive creation to deliverable grade content generation in real-world scenarios. The newly unveiled multimodal large model at the exhibition delivers impressive performance. When handling complex video creation tasks, the model no longer randomly splices footage. It autonomously designs an overall visual framework, including plot world views, character settings, costumes and environments, and outputs up to 22 logically consistent consecutive storyboards in one single generation. The enterprise focusing on multimodal technology and reasoning launched a fully interactive mobile page at the exhibition. Over the past year, AI large models have achieved rapid value upgrading, evolving from universal question answering tools to systems that independently complete complex workflows and deep interactions. This year's conference sends a clear signal that industrial-level delivery of artificial intelligence technologies across all sectors in China has become increasingly mature.

China's industrial sector remained a key driver of economic growth during the first half of the year, contributing more than one-third of the country's overall expansion. Officials said that industrial output continued to grow steadily as government policies supported consumption, investment, and manufacturing activity. Industrial production above the designated size increased 5.4% from a year earlier, with the sector accounting for more than 35% of national economic growth. Authorities said that corporate profitability improved significantly, with industrial enterprises reporting strong gains in profits during the first 5 months of the year. Exports also remained resilient, supported by continued demand for Chinese goods in overseas markets. The digital economy maintained strong momentum, recording double-digit growth in both revenue and profits. Officials said that recent policy measures aimed at boosting domestic demand and upgrading industrial capacity have helped strengthen economic performance. China's manufacturing sector has also shown improving business confidence, with factory activity remaining in expansion territory for a fourth consecutive month.

World Cup champion Spain enjoyed a vibrant night of celebrations after an open-top bus parade through the streets of Madrid on Monday in front of a jubilant crowd of an estimated 2 million people. The players enjoyed celebrations on their procession under a blazing sun along the main arteries in the city center, where a sea of fans in red and yellow were waiting, before arriving at Cibeles Square, where they took to the stage and partied into the night. The squad and coach, Luis de la Fuente, were introduced one by one to the fans, each with their own choice of music that they sung along to, wearing We Are Champions shirts. Earlier, the players rode through the city on an open-top bus, greeted by streets packed with supporters waving flags and chanting. The players and staff posed for a photo before Rodri raised the trophy again, just as he had done on Sunday night after Spain beat Argentina 1-0 in extra time in New Jersey to be crowned champions. After flying back from the United States to Madrid, the players were received by King Felipe VI and the royal family earlier Monday, and then Spanish Prime Minister Pedro Sanchez before kicking off the parade. Players passed around the gleaming World Cup trophy and waved to their adoring supporters, some lining balconies, others on top of bus stops. Many younger supporters were not yet born when Iniesta's extra-time goal against the Netherlands secured Spain's first World Cup in South Africa 16 years ago.

0: Argentina arrived in Buenos Aires on Monday after their 1-0 defeat to Spain in Sunday's World Cup final. Fans gathered to give the team a warm welcome despite the loss. Spain claimed their second World Cup title thanks to Ferran Torres' extra-time goal. Meanwhile, FIFA opened an investigation on Monday after Spain's celebrations took an ugly turn when players briefly clashed on the field. Video replays showed several players involved in a scuffle, including Argentina midfielder Leandro Paredes. He appeared to shove Spain's Eric Garcia by the throat. When Spain substitute Gavi stepped in, Paredes pushed him to the ground. Spain captain Rodri also seemed to be struck in the stomach by Argentina defender Nahuel Molina as he ran past to join teammates celebrating the title win. Molina later confronted Rodri, who was then targeted in a verbal exchange by his former Manchester City teammate Nicolas Otamendi. Argentina coach Lionel Scaloni and several players rushed in to de-escalate the situation. FIFA said in a statement that its disciplinary committee has appointed a disciplinary and ethics prosecutor to investigate potential breaches of the FIFA disciplinary code with regard to the post-match incidents.
1: I thought FIFA was incredible. There has never been anything like it, probably in terms of an event, let alone soccer or football, whatever you want to call it. But I thought it was incredible. It was four times greater than any FIFA ever held. And it's probably about five times, actually, they're telling me today. So we're

0: very proud of our country. We're very proud of the job that was done by everybody. We congratulate Gianni Infantino and all of his staff and the incredible job they did. But this was one of the greatest events of any kind ever held. So we're really happy that it did so well. And all over the world, people have come and they've loved our country. You know, shown off our country in a different light. And it was a great thing. It was a great event. And I'm glad you all enjoyed it.
1: Were you sad Argentina lost, President?
0: Say it?
1: Were you sad Argentina lost?
0: No, I wasn't sad. I think they both played well. I would say Spain played better, really. But they both played well. I mean, they got to the finals, and it was very exciting, actually. It looked like Spain dominated, but it was a very close match. So it was great. It was a great event.
2: Lionel Messi and Argentina lost the World Cup final 1-0 to Spain on Sunday as they missed out on the chance of a second successive World Cup title. For Messi, it also meant he missed out on the opportunity to strengthen his claim as the greatest player of all time. Having already led Argentina to World Cup glory in 2022 and Copa America triumphs in 2021 and 2024, victory on Sunday would have given him an unprecedented run of two World Cups and two Copa Americas in succession. The second World Cup final defeat of his career, having also lost in 2014, won't damage his legacy in any way, with the 39-year-old having long been measured against soccer greats such as Pelé and Diego Maradona. The question of retirement will now be asked again, with Messi turning 40 next year. Messi has earned the right to choose when it's time to call it a day, but when will that be is not clear. He still has a one-year contract with Inter Miami, and it's not out of the question that he could extend his international career until the next Copa America in 2027. Strong winds brought the UCI BMX Racing World Championships in Brisbane to an early finish, with Sunday's under 23 racing canceled after conditions were ruled unsafe. Results from Saturday's completed rounds were used to decide the final classifications. Australia's Joshua Jolly was crowned men's under 23 world champion on home soil, with Dutch rider Jesse De Veer taking silver and Francis Clement Rocherieu bronze. In the women's under 23 category, the Netherlands' Renske van Santvoort claimed the rainbow jersey. Latvia's Veronika Storiska finished second, while American Alexis Alden secured third, as the titles were decided without the scheduled final rounds in difficult circumstances.

You watch Nine News. I'm Elif Saatçıoğlu, and we're broadcasting live from Istanbul. Let's start about it with the headlines. Iran's Islamic Revolutionary Guard Corps says it launched missile and drone strikes against U.S. facilities in Bahrain and Kuwait, while both Tehran and Washington say they remain open to diplomacy. Andy Burnham becomes Britain's new prime minister, promising sweeping political and economic reforms as Labour begins new chapter under fresh leadership. Spanish national football team celebrated its World Cup triumph in country's capital with a mass parade on Monday, hosting around 2 million people.

0: Iran's Islamic Revolutionary Guard Corps said it launched missile and drone strikes against U.S. facilities in Bahrain and Kuwait, while both Tehran and Washington said they remain open to diplomacy.
1: Iran's Islamic Revolution Guard Corps said on Monday that its naval forces had delivered heavy blows to U.S. assets and facilities in Bahrain and Kuwait through three rounds of missile and drone attacks in retaliation for U.S. attacks on Iranian provinces. In a statement on its official news outlet, SEPA News, the IRGC said it destroyed drone maintenance and repair hangars used by U.S. units at Al-Sakir Air Base in Bahrain in the first round of the strikes. In the second round, the U.S. silos housing Task Force 59 vessels at Salman Port in Bahrain were targeted and destroyed, and the vessels were heavily damaged, it said. The third round of its strikes set fire to and completely destroyed facilities for stationing, supporting, and equipping U.S. Special Naval Commandos at Camp Arifjan in Kuwait, it added. U.S. Secretary of State Marco Rubio told media on Sunday that the U.S. always remains open to a diplomatic solution, despite the country's military launching a ninth consecutive night of strikes against Iran. Rubio said that the U.S. will continue to promote lasting peace with Iran, and the Trump administration remains open to resolve the issue through diplomacy, noting that the U.S. has received signals directly and through multiple channels with other countries from Iran expressing willingness to talk. Rubio said that current U.S. actions were in response to Iran's behavior. Iranian Foreign Ministry spokesman Esmail Baghaieh said on Monday that Iran remains open to diplomacy and that mediation efforts by all parties are continuing, but as long as the attacks continue, Iran will carry out further defensive military operations.
0: An expert from the Middle East Institute says President Trump faces limited options as the war with Iran continues.
2: In my estimation, President Trump and the Pentagon have two options of achieving a resolution vis-a-vis Iran. Option one is a significant escalation of the military operation that would introduce tens of thousands, likely, of U.S. forces to be able to take and hold sufficient terrain in Iran to keep the Strait of Hormuz open and safe. The risks associated with that are vast. There is also a lot of unknowns in terms of whether or not you would achieve ultimately achieve the objectives that you're looking to there. And on the other side of the spectrum, you're talking about a lasting diplomatic agreement that will ultimately most likely look worse than the JCPOA agreement reached by the Obama administration a decade ago, insofar as it would be unlikely to cover the ballistic missile program, the proxies, and may not even touch the nuclear program of Iran at this point, given the focus on the Strait of Hormuz. Yeah, look, I think the punitive nature of these strikes on Iran, if they were going to pull the regime to the negotiating table under better terms, I think that would have happened by now. And I think that, you know, the United States spent the opening weeks of this war, over 40 days, almost every day bombing more than they had the previous day. And that ultimately failed to result in material benefit for U.S. strategic objectives. I think at this point, the U.S. has expended a significant amount of its munitions. It has expended a significant amount of its air defense capabilities, as has many of its regional allies and partners. And at this point, I don't think the Iranian regime places a lot of credibility in the sustainment of these strikes. And I don't see that, given all they've been through thus far, I don't see them changing their attitude here in the near term based on some changes in targeting, particularly since they've demonstrated a willingness and capability to strike back at similar targets throughout the region. This is the escalatory quicksand that both the United States and Iran could very quickly find themselves in, because you do have that, you know, when service members are killed, you do have some political pressure to respond. The question is, at some point, one of the sides needs to find some way to de-escalate. And that's, you know, as I said earlier, that is where we're at now, where things can escalate out of the control of one or both sides very quickly here. And we're in a cycle now that the risk is very much enhanced. So, It makes things even more difficult because neither side really has articulated their clear strategic objectives of what they hope to accomplish through this latest spurt of violence. So it is, yes, a very tenuous period and one where you're going to need one or both sides, either through mediation or just senior level decision making, to find a way to de-escalate.
0: The U.S. military says it has completed a 10th consecutive night of strikes on Iran, releasing new footage of what it describes as attacks on Iranian military targets. Meanwhile, Yemen's Iran-backed Houthi rebels announced a blockade on Saudi Arabian Bab el-Mandab Street, further threatening global energy supplies.
3: The U.S. military said Monday it has wrapped up its latest round of strikes on Iran, marking the 10th straight night of operations. The military released footage showing fighter jets taking off, along with aerial videos of what it described as Iranian military targets. According to the U.S. military, the latest wave of strikes lasted around 5 hours. Over the weekend, U.S. Central Command said two service members were killed in action in Jordan on Friday, while helping defend against Iranian ballistic missile and drone attacks. In a social media post Monday, President Donald Trump said, quote, "Every time Iran kills an American soldier, they will pay for that killing many times over." The same day, Tehran said it unequivocally condemned the attacks on civilian infrastructure, adding that diplomatic talks with the U.S. through mediators remained active, though it declined to provide further details. Two Pakistani government sources said separately that Iran's interior minister had asked Pakistan to resume its mediation role in the conflict. Elsewhere in the region, Yemen's Iran-aligned Houthis announced a naval blockade of Saudi Arabia, a move that could further threaten global energy supplies and trade routes beyond the Gulf. The Houthis said the blockade would take effect immediately and was a response to what they described as an unjust Saudi-led siege on Yemen. The announcement puts focus on the Bab el-Mandab Strait, a key export route for Saudi oil after the effective closure of the Strait of Hormuz. Iran had been urging the Houthis to shut down the waterway if U.S. attacks on Iranian power infrastructure continued. A full closure of the strait would reduce global oil supply by 7%, adding to the roughly 10% decline in oil shipments already caused by the Gulf conflict. Oil prices rose briefly after the Houthi statement, but later fell back as traders held out hope of a diplomatic breakthrough. The cost of ensuring cargo ships in the Red Sea rose amid heightened security risks.
0: Yemen's Iran-aligned Houthis said on Monday that they will impose a maritime blockade on Saudi Arabia, further tightening global energy supplies after Iran closed the Strait of Hormuz.
4: An armed faction in Yemen aligned with Iran said on Monday it will impose a maritime blockade on Saudi Arabia, joining Tehran's efforts to throttle global energy markets in response to U.S. strikes. The Houthi faction controls much of Yemen's Red Sea coastline along a narrow choke point called the Bab el-Mandeb Strait, a waterway that is increasingly vital for Riyadh, which has been diverting its oil exports to Red Sea ports and away from the Strait of Hormuz. But will the Houthi threat further constrain global energy flows? Iran's near-total blockade on the Strait of Hormuz for much of the year pushed Saudi Arabia to divert more than 70% of its normal daily crude exports to the Red Sea port of Yanbu. Data from Kepler and Signal Ocean show shipments from Yanbu averaged 4 million barrels per day in recent weeks. Ships from Yanbu bound for Europe go north through the Suez Canal. Those heading to Asia go south through Bab al-Mandeb. Data show total petroleum volumes transiting Bab al-Mandeb amounted to 7.4 million barrels per day in June, or about 7% of global oil output. It is not clear how the Houthis could impose a blockade on Saudi Arabia. The faction is a military, political, and religious movement fighting a civil war against Yemen's Saudi-backed, internationally recognized government for more than a decade. Beginning in 2023, Houthi forces attacked and even boarded international cargo ships in what they said were solidarity with Palestinians in Gaza. The attacks severely disrupted global shipping. A U.S.-led mission to restore free navigation in the Red Sea involved repeated strikes on Houthi targets. Red Sea traffic has not recovered since. Data from the Suez Canal Authority shows traffic through the waterway down at its lowest in at least 50 years. In their statement, the Houthis' armed forces said they were declaring, quote, a maritime embargo against the criminal Saudi enemy based on the equation of an eye for an eye, effective immediately. They said the embargo was in response to what they called, quote, an unjust and oppressive siege imposed on Yemen by the Saudis. A 2022 ceasefire between the Houthis and the Saudi-backed government had held until last week, when Yemen's internationally recognized government said it had struck Sana'a Airport to stop an Iranian plane landing. The Houthis said Saudi Arabia was responsible and, in response, fired missiles at Abha Airport in the kingdom's mountainous southwest.
0: Despite a ceasefire that ended months of intense fighting, deadly violence continues to take a heavy toll in Gaza. An Israeli airstrike has wiped off entire Palestinian family in Gaza City, highlighting the ongoing humanitarian crisis and the continued loss of civilian lives as strikes persist across the enclave.
1: An Israeli airstrike on Tuesday killed an entire Palestinian family in Gaza City, claiming the lives of a father, his wife, and their four young children after their home was engulfed in flames, according to health officials. Medics said the strike hit the family's house in the Sabra neighborhood, killing Firas al-Masri, his wife Salsabil, and their three daughters and son. Rescue workers recovered the victims from the burning home as neighbors searched through the rubble. The Israeli military confirmed carrying out the strike, saying it had targeted a Hamas members and that it was reviewing the outcome of the operation following reports of civilian casualties. The latest deaths add to the mounting toll in Gaza,

0: where more than 1,150 Palestinians, most of them civilians, according to Gaza health officials, have been killed in Israeli attacks since the October ceasefire between Israel and Hamas took effect. While the ceasefire ended large-scale fighting, Palestinians in Gaza continue to face near-daily Israeli airstrikes, with repeated reports of civilian casualties and widespread destruction. Israel says its operations are aimed at Hamas, while Hamas does not routinely disclose its military losses.
1: Gazans are struggling to find clean water as the war has devastated the enclave's water and sanitation systems, leaving families dependent on contaminated sources.
2: Ibtissam Al-Helu's son brings her water from the sea so she can wash the pots and pans. The Mediterranean lies only a few feet from their tent, but finding fresh water would mean a trek across Gaza City.
3: I suffer from this every day. I wake up at dawn and go wherever there's water. I go to Al-Mina, Al-Amadi, Abu Mazen searching for water, because water does not reach here at all. We only get water once every 3 days.
2: Gaza is facing an unprecedented collapse of its water and sanitation systems. Aid agencies, UN officials and Palestinian health authorities warn. Israel's devastating aerial and ground bombardment of Gaza displaced nearly the entire population of 2 million people. It has also damaged or destroyed about 80% of the water distribution network and most desalination capacity, according to Saeed Al-Akhlouq, a sanitation and wastewater monitoring official at Gaza's health ministry. So the Al-Helu family and other Gazans suffer both immediate thirst and an environmental crisis that could last for decades. Al-Helu's husband Ismail says they have no tanks or storage for the little water they get. We've resorted to seawater contaminated with sewage, he says. This water has caused many diseases for us and our children. As temperatures rise, so do health concerns. Soap and sanitation are scarce. Medical charity Médecins Sans Frontières says the lack of water and basic hygiene are causing skin diseases and acute diarrhea. When her children swim in the polluted sea, Ibtissam says, they itch, they get scabies and allergies. The Israeli military says it doesn't deliberately attack essential infrastructure. COGAT, the military body in charge of humanitarian matters in Gaza, has said it is working with international agencies to tackle sanitation problems and to improve water supply. Under a burning sun, people wait for water and have to carry or cart it home. They increasingly depend on water trucks, which aid agencies say cannot replace a public water system. Akhlouq says Gaza had around 320 wells before the war, but fewer than 100 still operate. Health officials warn untreated sewage from hundreds of thousands of cesspits is seeping into Gaza's coastal aquifer, the enclave's only natural source of fresh water. Displaced Gazan Anas Junaid.
4: We have zero water here. Even when we get water, it isn't always clean. Sometimes it is not suitable for drinking, but we take it and drink it just to quench our thirst in this intense heat.
1: Andy Burnham took office on Monday as Britain's new prime minister, promising a 10-year plan to restore political stability and revive the economy.
5: I think Andy Burnham made a good start in terms of his speech in Downing Street. I think it was positive, and that's partly why the Labour Party have elected him, to inject a sense of positivity, of hope, of purpose, a sense of direction, if you like. I think his emphasis on ending rough sleeping was a bit of a surprise, but it will grab headlines, and presumably he's taking the chance to make a good first impression, particularly with Labour supporters. But actually, more generally, I think most people in Britain regard rough sleeping as a bit of a blight on their towns and their cities. So doing something about that might help. It's a risk in the sense that it's a measurable goal, which you might fail to achieve.
6: I think the person that's Andy chooses to be his number two is absolutely vital to the success of the government. And it's critical that they have a shared vision for the economic future of the country. Now, whoever takes that position will be operating under some pretty severe constraints. And it's very important that they understand what those constraints are and also understand and build the kind of a path in the years ahead that can alleviate those constraints. And by constraints, I'm talking about the bond market and the degree of financing that the government needs at the moment. That's a real thing. It's not there's not some imaginary bogeyman in the bond markets. It's a, we need people to buy the debt we're issuing. The key thing for the government, I think, is kind of working out how to reduce the amount we're borrowing over time.
1: New British Prime Minister Andy Burnham has signalled his intention to tackle the cost of living crisis, but many Londoners remain sceptical about the new Labour leader's ability to deliver.
7: Right, the cost of things is astronomical. Yeah? I can't see that is going to help anyone. I can't see. Because price is still going up. It's only the electric he's done. He didn't do food, he didn't do baby stuff, he didn't do anything for the elderly people that was in home at the moment. And the list just go on.
8: I think things can change. I don't have massive belief that they will in the near future. I think that things have to change. So many people at a certain sort of working level are struggling so hard at the moment, especially in this area. I really hope it does, but I don't think Burnham's going to do very much about it.
9: That's not enough. Please, council tax. What are we doing with the council tax? I'm sorry to jump from VAT of the electricity bills, but the council tax is killing us. Yeah, it's killing us. Please, do something about the council tax. All I see on my council tax is the bin that's being collected, and I'm paying 2,400 something for one. Up to when is it going to increase every year? Council tax plus food, we don't eat. I'm here to find cheap food. I live in Essex. I've come here to look for cheap food so I can buy for my children. Life is very hard for us. Life is very hard for people like me who lost their husbands and left with three children to look after and a mortgage and everything. So we can feel it very much. We can feel it very much.
10: I personally think, no, it won't help. We've become a benefits culture. This whole country's living on welfare benefits. We've got to cut down the welfare benefits and get people to work. As soon as people work, the economy get better and you see more growth.
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0: The White House announced a new 50% tariff on the wide range of Canadian imports, escalating a trade dispute with one of the United States' largest trading partners.
1: U.S. President Donald Trump unveiled 50% tariffs on a wide range of imports from Canada on Monday in response to what the U.S. administration called its discriminatory treatment of American-made cars, alcohol, and dairy goods, threatening a new front in a global trade war. In slapping import taxes on goods ranging from wine to cement and ice hockey gear, Trump invoked Section 338 of the Tariff Act of 1930, which permits a president to impose punitive tariffs of up to 50% against trading partners deemed to have discriminated against U.S. goods. That marked the law's first known usage in nearly a century of existence. The new tariffs, set to take effect in 30 days, would also apply to dairy products, swimming pools, furniture, fishing rods, seeds, clothing, and wigs, among other items. The U.S. Trade Representative's office said that the tariffs would apply to nearly $20 billion of imports from Canada. That's about 5.2% of the $382 billion worth of goods that the U.S. imported from Canada in 2025, according to U.S. Census Bureau data. Canadian Prime Minister Mark Carney said in a statement that his government has made comprehensive proposals to resolve trade disputes with Washington, asserting that Trump's past tariffs violate

0: violated the North American Trade Pact. The Trump administration has long complained that Canada and China implemented retaliatory measures in response to the barrage of tariffs Trump has tried to impose since returning to the White House last year.
1: The four-day World Artificial Intelligence Conference and high-level meeting on global AI governance concluded, where China showcased cutting-edge technology that rivals the United States.
0: Around 130 companies showcased large language models and generative AI technologies at this year's World Artificial Intelligence Conference, held from July 17th to 20th, broadly in line with last year's exhibition. More than 60% chose AI agents and intelligent applications as their main focus, reflecting a shift in the industry from competing over increasingly larger foundation models to developing AI systems built for practical applications and user interaction. At this year's exhibition, the upgraded text models feature more vertical industry coverage and stronger scenario adaptability. The showcased equipment supports multilingual speech recognition and works well with various regional dialects. The device can also identify speakers' emotions based on their tone and speaking speed. Executives of participating enterprises stated that as models interact with the physical world, perceiving real-time contextual information within conversations becomes the core competitiveness. For multimodal products, interactive capability does not equal deliverable capability. Breakthroughs are required across stages from realistic content generation and natural language interactive creation to deliverable grade content generation in real-world scenarios. The newly unveiled multimodal large model at the exhibition delivers impressive performance. When handling complex video creation tasks, the model no longer randomly splices footage. It autonomously designs an overall visual framework, including plot world views, character settings, costumes and environments, and outputs up to 22 logically consistent consecutive storyboards in one single generation. The enterprise focusing on multimodal technology and reasoning launched a fully interactive mobile page at the exhibition. Over the past year, AI large models have achieved rapid value upgrading, evolving from universal question answering tools to systems that independently complete complex workflows and deep interactions. This year's conference sends a clear signal that industrial-level delivery of artificial intelligence technologies across all sectors in China has become increasingly mature.
2: Ziraat Bank is with you all around the world.
1: Do not go anywhere just yet. We'll be back after a short break.

0: We're back. Let's continue. A Russian strike hit a residential area in Ukraine's northern city of Sumy, injuring civilians, damaging a nine-story apartment building, and sparking a fire at nearby shopping center.
1: A Russian airstrike hit a residential area in the northeastern Ukrainian city of Sumy on Monday, damaging a nine-story apartment building and injuring at least three people, including two children, according to the Sumy Regional Military Administration. Early reports said the attack was carried out using a jet-powered drone. Ukraine's State Emergency Service said search and rescue teams evacuated residents from the damaged building as emergency crews worked at the scene. The strike also sparked a fire at a nearby shopping center, with firefighters deployed to contain the blaze and prevent it from spreading. Rescue operations and damage assessments remained underway. Images released by Ukrainian authorities showed emergency personnel assisting residents, extinguishing fires and inspecting the damaged residential building. The attack comes as Russia continues its campaign of missile and drone strikes across Ukraine, with civilian infrastructure in several regions coming under repeated attack in recent weeks.
0: Italian police clashed with protesters in Bologna on Monday, following the death of Moroccan-born men during a police arrest that sparked public anger and calls for accountability.
2: Italian police clashed with demonstrators in the northern city of Bologna on Monday, July 20th. ANSA news agency reported during a protest over a man's death after officers tried to arrest him. Protesters were pictured barricading the street with bicycles. Riot police tried to control the crowd as some demonstrators threw objects at them. Abderrahim Fakir, a Moroccan-born entrepreneur who ran a small removals and cleaning business, died on Sunday, July 19th, after police were called to deal with a man behaving aggressively and damaging a vehicle, Italian media said. Footage of the incident filmed by a resident and widely shared online prompted hundreds of people to protest. The video showed Fakir lying face down on the ground while two officers restrained him. He could be heard repeatedly calling for help and struggling for breath before his movements gradually stopped. The incident drew responses from across the political spectrum, with opposition politicians demanding accountability and the governing coalition defending the officers involved.
0: Small-town Japanese Mayor Shoko Kawata made headlines when she was elected as Japan's youngest female mayor in 2023. But she is now about to make history, becoming Japan's first sitting mayor to take maternity leave for a position which the legal framework for such leave technically does not exist.
3: Shoko Kawata is about to make history for a second time. She's in charge of a small Japanese town just outside of Osaka and will become the country's first sitting mayor to take maternity leave. Kawata first made headlines almost 3 years ago when she became Japan's youngest female mayor, and she's continuing to trailblaze. While 16 weeks maternity leave is guaranteed for Yawata City employees, there's no such option or protocol for the mayoral position. So Kawata created it for herself, has appointed a replacement, and plans to take the full 16 weeks leave.
4: Well, to be honest, I was very surprised to learn that I am the first mayor to take maternity leave. It made me realize that until now, there simply haven't been many young women, or women in general, who have become mayors. Strictly speaking, there is actually no formal maternity leave system for mayors.
3: Kawata adds that she has received criticism for her decision. On the streets of Yawata for the city's Taiko Festival, there are mixed views as Kawata attends one of her last functions. While this man says he thinks it's impressive, proactive, and progressive, this woman believes the mayor shouldn't be on full pay while on leave, despite saying she should have time to recover from the birth.

0: falling birth rates and the resulting economic deterioration are inevitable.
1: Japanese women are legally entitled to claim around 14 weeks of maternity leave and typically paid about two-thirds of their wages and a birth bonus.
2: ASEAN foreign ministers and partners met in Manila on Tuesday amid growing global instability with the U.S.-Iran conflict, Myanmar civil war and South China Sea tensions high on the agenda.
3: Photo. May we kindly invite everyone to...
4: Foreign ministers from the 11-member Association of Southeast Asian Nations and major partners gathered in Manila on Tuesday, July 21st, against a backdrop of instability beyond the region since the U.S. and Iran resumed open conflict, raising concerns about energy supplies through the Strait of Hormuz, as well as inflation and global growth.
5: We honor the fundamental principles we have successfully guided ASEAN for five decades. Mutual respect for sovereignty, non-interference, and the peaceful settlement of disputes. These time-tested norms remain the bedrock of our regional stability, ensuring our code of conduct that stands strong against shifting global winds. We must continue this journey together because cooperation is no longer a choice. It is a strategic necessity.
4: Mats will also have an informal consultation on Myanmar's conflict as ASEAN's peace initiative struggles to gain traction 5 years after it was launched, following a military coup that plunged the country into a civil war that has killed an estimated 100,000 people.
2: Sri Lanka is battling its worst dengue outbreak in nearly a decade as hospitals struggle to cope with a surge in infections. Authorities have deployed the military, police and air force drones and to help eliminate mosquito breeding sites, while health officials warn the outbreak could worsen before the rainy season comes to an end.
4: Sri Lanka's public health services and hospitals are battling the worst outbreak of mosquito-borne dengue in nearly a decade and turning to the island nation's armed forces to help curb the spread of the disease. The efforts range from Air Force drones tracking stagnating rooftop pools of water after monsoon rains to military and police officers helping to inspect homes, building sites, and schools in a campaign to stamp out mosquito breeding sites. With 53 deaths and 76,044 infections since it began in January, the numbers of the stricken, spread wider by a more virulent strain, are approaching the tally of more than 100,000 notched by a 2017 outbreak. Hospitals have rushed to add beds, convert wards to care for the ill, and step up hours worked by doctors and nurses in the battle to treat an influx of more than 18,000 cases in the first 2 weeks of July, health authorities said. Shalini Aloka Pereira opted to be treated for dengue at home. Pereira, who works as a teacher's assistant at a private school teaching Sinhala and Buddhism, came home with a fever. After testing positive for dengue, she was instructed by her family doctor to undertake her treatment at home, which includes taking paracetamol every few hours and tracking her liquid intake. Periodic blood tests are also needed to track her blood platelet count. June's tally of 21,537 infections, usually characterized by high fever, body ache, and loss of appetite, was more than double the figure in May, but Sri Lanka has yet to introduce a vaccine.
2: India's youth-led Cockroach Janata Party movement said on Monday a federal minister had promised the government would weigh its demands as thousands of protesters marched on parliament despite police efforts to scatter them with tear gas and cane charges.
6: Tens of thousands of protesters marched in New Delhi on Monday demanding government reforms and the resignation of the country's education minister, Dharmendra Pradhan. They said they were met with police firing tear gas and wielding batons. This protester said they were peaceful and unarmed when suddenly there were scuffles with police. He said women, children, and elderly people were blinded by tear gas and nearly trampled. Delhi police denied the use of force, adding, quote, the protest is

0: being handled professionally. The demonstrators are part of the country's youth-led Cockroach Junta Party, which has emerged as the biggest public challenge to Prime Minister Narendra Modi in his third term. It took its name defiantly after the country's chief justice referred to activists as, quote, cockroaches. The protest movement emerged among young Indians, many of them frustrated over a lack of urban jobs, after test questions for a national entrance exam to medical school leaked in May, forcing some 2 million students to appear at the test a second time. Cockroach Janta Party founder Abhijit Dibke said the stress of the exam process had led to 20 suicides, but such numbers are difficult to verify. One activist said he came to the protest because he's concerned about the future facing his young nephew.
1: I hadn't joined CJP protest at all from past 2 days, but today I had to. I had to come for his future, I believe.
0: Alleging corruption in the leak, renowned Indian activist Sonam Wangchuk came out in support of CJP and has been on a hunger strike for 3 weeks. Police on Saturday forcibly moved Wangchuk to hospital, provoking outrage among CJP supporters. A spokesperson for the Cockroach Janta Party said on X on Monday that Health Minister J.P. Nadda had asked for time to discuss the CJP's demands. CJP's demands include Wangchuk's release, Pradham's resignation, and compensation of 10 million rupees, or about $100,000, for each of the exam aspirants who died by suicide.
2: Flash floods in Afghanistan's Nuristan province killed at least 20 people and have left over 100 missing as rescue teams search for survivors.
3: At least 20 people have been killed, more than 80 others injured, and over 100 remain missing after torrential rains triggered devastating flash floods in Afghanistan's eastern Nuristan province, according to the Taliban government and the country's National Disaster Management Authority. The floods struck Peshawar, the provincial capital, and surrounding areas, causing widespread destruction as floodwaters swept away homes, shops, municipal buildings, and infrastructure. Officials warned that the reported casualties remain preliminary and could rise as rescue teams continue searching affected areas. Peshawar suffered the heaviest damage, with the city's mayor among those reported missing. Local officials said they expect severe financial and human losses, while footage from the area showed destroyed buildings, debris-filled streets, and communities struggling to recover. Search and rescue teams have been deployed to locate missing residents. But local aid workers said many people have been searching through rubble without proper equipment after floodwaters left large rocks and debris scattered across the town. Ashikula Safi, head of local NGO Shpool, said the flooding had completely destroyed the municipality of Peshawar, leaving residents in urgent need of assistance. Afghanistan remains highly vulnerable to climate-related disasters, including floods, droughts, and extreme weather events, while decades of conflict have weakened infrastructure and emergency response capabilities. The Taliban's meteorology department warned that heavy rain and flooding could continue in several provinces, advising residents to avoid riverbanks and flood-prone areas. Experts and local reports have also linked worsening flash floods in parts of Afghanistan to deforestation and illegal logging, which reduce the land's ability to absorb heavy rainfall. The latest disaster comes after deadly floods earlier this year in northern Afghanistan killed at least 150 people, with the World Food Program reporting a higher death toll of more than 300.
2: And this is all of the World News for this hour. 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

0: a gran parte del mundo del fútbol.
1: New World Cup champion Spain enjoyed a vibrant night of celebrations after an open-top bus parade through the streets of Madrid on Monday in front of a jubilant crowd of an estimated 2 million people. The players enjoyed celebrations on their procession under a blazing sun along the main arteries in the city center, where a sea of fans

and red and yellow were waiting before arriving at Cibele Square, where they took to the stage and partied into the night. The squad and coach, Luis De La Fuente, were introduced one by one to the fans, each with their own choice of music that they sung along to, wearing We Are Champions shirts. Earlier, the players rode through the city on an open-top bus, greeted by streets packed with supporters waving flags and chanting. The players and staff posed for a photo before Rodri raised the trophy again, just as he had done on Sunday night after Spain beat Argentina 1-0 in extra time in New Jersey to be crowned champions. After flying back from the United States to Madrid, the players were received by King Felipe VI and the royal family earlier Monday, and then Spanish Prime Minister Pedro Sanchez before kicking off the parade. Players passed around the gleaming World Cup trophy and waved to their adoring supporters, some lining balconies, others on top of bus stops. Many younger supporters were not yet born when Iniesta's extra-time goal against the Netherlands secured Spain's first World Cup in South Africa 16 years ago. Argentina arrived in Buenos Aires on Monday after their 1-0 defeat to Spain in Sunday's World Cup final. Fans gathered to give the team a warm welcome despite the loss. Spain claimed their second World Cup title thanks to Ferran Torres' extra-time goal. Meanwhile, FIFA opened an investigation on Monday after Spain's celebrations took an ugly turn when players briefly clashed on the field. Video replays showed several players involved in a scuffle, including Argentina midfielder Leandro Paredes. He appeared to shove Spain's Eric Garcia by the throat. When Spain substitute Gavi stepped in, Paredes pushed him to the ground. Spain captain Rodri also seemed to be struck in the stomach by Argentina defender Nahuel Molina as he ran past to join teammates celebrating the title win. Molina later confronted Rodri, who was then targeted in a verbal exchange by his former Manchester City teammate Nicolas Otamendi. Argentina coach Lionel Scaloni and several players rushed in to de-escalate the situation. FIFA said in a statement that its disciplinary committee has appointed a disciplinary and ethics prosecutor to investigate potential breaches of the FIFA disciplinary code with regard to the post-match incidents.

Lionel Messi and Argentina lost the World Cup final 1-0 to Spain on Sunday as they missed out on the chance of a second successive World Cup title. For Messi, it also meant he missed out on the opportunity to strengthen his claim as the greatest player of all time. Having already led Argentina to World Cup glory in 2022 and Copa America triumphs in 2021 and 2024, victory on Sunday would have given him an unprecedented run of two World Cups and two Copa Americas in succession. The second World Cup final defeat of his career, having also lost in 2014, won't damage his legacy in any way, with the 39-year-old having long been measured against soccer greats such as Pelé and Diego Maradona. The question of retirement will now be asked again, with Messi turning 40 next year. Messi has earned the right to choose when it's time to call it a day, but when that will be is not clear. He still has a one-year contract with Inter Miami, and it's not out of the question that he could extend his international career until the next Copa America in 2027. Strong winds brought the UCI BMX Racing World Championships in Brisbane to an early finish, with Sunday's under 23 racing canceled after conditions were ruled unsafe. Results from Saturday's completed rounds were used to decide the final classifications. Australia's Joshua Jolly was crowned men's under 23 world champion on home soil, with Dutch rider Jesse De Veer taking silver and France's Clément Rocherieu bronze. In the women's under 23 category, the Netherlands' Renske van Santvoort claimed the rainbow jersey. Latvia's Veronika Stariska finished second, while American Alexis Alden

0: secured third as the titles were decided without the scheduled final rounds in difficult circumstances.
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I'm Sudo Zhao with your global weather update. Let's start. Across much of Europe, light clouds are moving quickly across the region. Athens will be partly cloudy at 36 degrees, while Ankara is sunny at 32. Farther west, warmer conditions stay cold for most of the continent. Rome is partly cloudy at 33 degrees, and Berlin is rainy at 19. In the Balkans, temperatures remain on the warmer side. Tirana is partly cloudy at 31 degrees, while Pristina has thunderstorms at 20. The Middle East warms up today, though. Mecca peaks at 40 degrees and Baghdad is sunny at 46. In Central Asia, Almaty is rainy at 28 degrees, while Baku is sunny for today. Farther east, Bangkok is partly cloudy at 35 degrees, and Urumqi is cloudy at 29. Across Africa, Casablanca is cloudy at 26 degrees, while Tripoli is sunny at 38. In North America, Toronto is partly cloudy, and Los Angeles has similar weather at 30. In South America, Buenos Aires is at 13 degrees, while Caracas is cloudy at 26. Across Oceania, Sydney is partly cloudy at 20 degrees, while Port Moresby is at 28 for today. That's the latest global weather update. 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

Greetings, I'm Sudo Zap. You're watching A-News, News Hour Live from Istanbul. Let's take a look at today's headlines. The United States carried out an 11th consecutive night of strikes on Iran while insisting it remains open to diplomacy as the conflict continues to threaten regional stability and vital shipping routes. U.S. Defense Secretary Pete Hegseth said that the United States war in Iran has cost $37.5 billion so far, an increase of nearly $8 billion since the last public estimate. Gaza's humanitarian emergency is deepening as civilians face worsening shortages of water, sanitation, and other essential services.

0: The U.S. military said that it has completed an 11th consecutive night of strikes on Iran, while Washington said that it remains open to diplomacy despite the escalating conflict. U.S. Central Command said that the latest operation targeted Iranian military operations centers, maritime capabilities, aircraft hangars, drone storage facilities, and logistics infrastructure. The Pentagon said that the strikes were intended to further reduce Iran's ability to threaten commercial shipping through the Strait of Hormuz, accusing Tehran of attacking dozens of merchant vessels in recent months. Iranian media reported explosions in several parts of the country, including Tehran and the southern port province of Bushehr, as air defenses were activated during the latest wave of attacks. U.S. Secretary of State Marco Rubio said that Washington remains willing to negotiate an end to the crisis, but accused Tehran of lacking serious commitment to diplomatic talks. Rubio also warned that Iran must not be allowed to control the Strait of Hormuz, saying that any attempt to restrict passage through an international waterway will set a dangerous global precedent. The widening conflict also raised concerns over shipping in the Red Sea after Yemen's Iran-aligned Houthis threatened vessels linked to Saudi oil exports, prompting some tankers to alter their routes. The latest military exchanges and mounting threats to key maritime corridors have intensified concerns over regional stability, global energy supplies, and the prospects for a diplomatic breakthrough. U.S. Defense Secretary Pete Hegseth told lawmakers that the Iran war has cost an estimated $37.5 billion while defending the Trump administration's military strategy and planning.
1: Do you have a new estimate about what the war has cost us so far in this, the fifth month of the first year of this war in Iran?
2: Senator, the estimate we have as of today is $37.5 billion.
1: And is the current activity, which we've been told about, the exchange of fire back and forth in Iran, an indication that that number is going to go up in the 8 months ahead?
2: Some of that number captures additional O&M, mill pay, and other that would be anticipated through the fiscal year. So some of that anticipates what costs would be going out in the future as well.
1: So the new number you've given me is what?
2: $37.5 billion.
1: Senator. And that represents the cost of the war through what period of time?
2: Through now for certain aspects of it, but also mill pay, O&M, other anticipated costs through September 30th, Senator. Undertaking a historic effort like this, of this scope and scale, of course, the Strait of Hormuz was front and center in every single aspect of that. Hence why one of our key objectives to begin with was to sink the entirety of Iran's navy, which its conventional navy was sunk. Now, you can't get rid of every

0: single fast boat and every single machine gun and a fast boat, or every single coastal cruise missile. So we acknowledge that if the state decided to become a terror state shooting at commercial shipping, that would be an ongoing and contested part of the battle, to include their willingness to mine international waters.
1: So
0: one side weaponized the strait,
1: so
0: and we've been fighting back the
1: entire
0: time.
1: Completely aware that the Strait of Hormuz could be closed, and obviously sinking their ships has not affected their ability to effectively close the straits.
0: We had U.S. boats that surrendered to Iranian ships under the Biden administration. So their Navy was effective in expeditionary ways.
1: We're talking about a war you started, not a situation in which oil was flowing freely. There was no conflict. We weren't losing personnel as a result of Iranian actions. So your fallback to the Biden administration is just a very, very obvious excuse for what I think is probably, as you describe so often, gross negligence. You did not fully inform the president that you would be in a situation where the Strait of Hormuz could be effectively closed, oil prices could surge, and effectively the Iranians could maintain their ability to strike back as they are right now. They just killed some of our servicemen last weekend.
0: This battlefield and all the dynamics of it, of which the chairman and I are responsible for ensuring the president understands every branch and sequel of what could happen, and we did.
1: So
0: the fact that those contingencies all were part of the possibility and we understood that is all the more reason why President Trump deserves the kind of praise he should get for undertaking this effort, having the courage.
2: Iran's Islamic Revolutionary Guard Corps said that it launched missile and drone strikes against U.S. facilities in Bahrain and Kuwait, while both Tehran and Washington said they remain open to diplomacy.
3: Iran's Islamic Revolution Guard Corps said on Monday that its naval forces had delivered heavy blows to U.S. assets and facilities in Bahrain and Kuwait through three rounds of missile and drone attacks in retaliation for U.S. attacks on Iranian provinces. In a statement on its official news outlet, SEPA News, the IRGC said it destroyed drone maintenance and repair hangars used by U.S. units at Al-Sakir Air Base in Bahrain in the first round of the strikes. In the second round, the U.S. silos housing Task Force 59 vessels at Salman Port in Bahrain were targeted and destroyed, and the vessels were heavily damaged, it said. The third round of its strike set fire to and completely destroyed facilities for stationing, supporting, and equipping U.S. Special Naval Commandos at Camp Arifjan in Kuwait, it added. U.S. Secretary of State Marco Rubio told media on Sunday that the U.S. always remains open to a diplomatic solution, despite the country's military launching a ninth consecutive night of strikes against Iran. Rubio said that the U.S. will continue to promote lasting peace with Iran, and the Trump administration remains open to resolve the issue through diplomacy, noting that the U.S. has received signals directly and through multiple channels with other countries from Iran expressing willingness to talk. Rubio said that current U.S. actions were in response to Iran's behavior. Iranian Foreign Ministry spokesman Esmail Baghaei said on Monday that Iran remains open to diplomacy and that mediation efforts by all parties are continuing, but as long as the attacks continue, Iran will carry out further defensive military operations.
2: An expert from the Middle East Institute says President Donald Trump faces limited options as the war with Iran continues.
4: In my estimation, President Trump and the Pentagon have two options of achieving a resolution vis-a-vis Iran. Option one is a significant escalation of the military operation that would introduce tens of thousands, likely, of U.S. forces to be able to take and hold sufficient terrain in Iran to keep the Strait of Hormuz open and safe. The risks associated with that are vast. There is also a lot of unknowns in terms of whether or not you would achieve ultimately achieve the objective.

0: objectives that you're looking to there. And on the other side of the spectrum, you're talking about a lasting diplomatic agreement that will ultimately most likely look worse than the JCPOA agreement reached by the Obama administration a decade ago, insofar as it would be unlikely to cover the ballistic missile program, the proxies, and may not even touch the nuclear program of Iran at this point, given the focus on the Strait of Hormuz. Yeah, look, I think the punitive nature of these strikes on Iran, if they were going to pull the regime to the negotiating table under better terms, I think that would have happened by now. And I think that, you know, the United States spent the opening weeks of this war, over 40 days, you know, almost every day bombing more than they had the previous day. And that ultimately failed to result in material benefit for U.S. strategic objectives. I think at this point, the U.S. has expended a significant amount of its munitions. It has expended a significant amount of its air defense capabilities, as has many of its regional allies and partners. And at this point, I don't think the Iranian regime places a lot of credibility in the sustainment of these strikes. And I don't see that, given all they've been through thus far, I don't see them changing their attitude here in the near term, based on some changes in targeting, particularly since they've demonstrated a willingness and capability to strike back at similar targets throughout the region. This is the escalatory quicksand that both the United States and Iran could very quickly find themselves in, because you do have that, you know, when service members are killed, you do have some political pressure to respond. The question is, at some point, one of the sides needs to find some way to de-escalate. And that's, you know, as I said earlier, that is where we're at now, where things can escalate out of the control of one or both sides very quickly here. And we're in a cycle now that the risk is very much enhanced. So, It makes things even more difficult because neither side really has articulated their clear strategic objectives of what they hope to accomplish through this latest spurt of violence. So it is, yes, a very tenuous period and one where you're going to need one or both sides, either through mediation or just senior level decision making, to find a way to de-escalate.
1: Yemen's Iran-aligned Houthis said on Monday that they will impose a maritime blockade on Saudi Arabia, further tightening global energy supplies after Iran closed the Strait of Hormuz.
2: An armed faction in Yemen aligned with Iran said on Monday it will impose a maritime blockade on Saudi Arabia, joining Tehran's efforts to throttle global energy markets in response to U.S. strikes. The Houthi faction controls much of Yemen's Red Sea coastline along a narrow choke point called the Bab al-Mandeb Strait, a waterway that is increasingly vital for Riyadh, which has been diverting its oil exports to Red Sea ports and away from the Strait of Hormuz. But will the Houthi threat further constrain global energy flows? Iran's near-total blockade on the Strait of Hormuz for much of the year pushed Saudi Arabia to divert more than 70% of its normal daily crude exports to the Red Sea port of Yanbu. Data from Kepler and Signal Ocean show shipments from Yanbu averaged 4 million barrels per day in recent weeks. Ships from Yanbu bound for Europe go north through the Suez Canal. Those heading to Asia go south through Bab al-Mandeb. Data show total petroleum volumes transiting Bab al-Mandeb amounted to 7.4 million barrels per day in June, or about 7% of global oil output. It is not clear how the Houthis could impose a blockade on Saudi Arabia. The faction is a military, political, and religious movement fighting a civil war against Yemen's Saudi-backed, internationally recognized government for more than a decade. Beginning in 2023, Houthi forces attacked and even boarded international cargo ships in what they said were solidarity with Palestinians in Gaza. The attacks severely disrupted global shipping. A U.S.-led mission to restore free navigation in the Red Sea involved repeated strikes on Houthi targets. Red Sea traffic has not recovered since. Data from the Suez Canal Authority shows traffic through the waterway down at its lowest in at least 50 years.

0: In their statement, the Houthis' armed forces said they were declaring, quote, a maritime embargo against the criminal Saudi enemy based on the equation of an eye for an eye, effective immediately. They said the embargo was in response to what they called, quote, an unjust and oppressive siege imposed on Yemen by the Saudis. A 2022 ceasefire between the Houthis and the Saudi-backed government had held until last week, when Yemen's internationally recognized government said it had struck Sana'a Airport to stop an Iranian plane landing. The Houthis said Saudi Arabia was responsible and, in response, fired missiles at Abha Airport in the kingdom's mountainous southwest.
1: Despite a ceasefire that ended months of intense fighting, deadly violence continues to take a heavy toll in Gaza. An Israeli airstrike has wiped out an entire Palestinian family in Gaza City, highlighting the ongoing humanitarian crisis and the continued loss of civilian lives as strikes persist across the enclave.
2: An Israeli airstrike on Tuesday killed an entire Palestinian family in Gaza City, claiming the lives of a father, his wife, and their four young children after their home was engulfed in flames, according to health officials. Medics said the strike hit the family's house in the Sabra neighborhood, killing Firas al-Masri, his wife Salsabil, and their three daughters and son. Rescue workers recovered the victims from the burning home as neighbors searched through the rubble. The Israeli military confirmed carrying out the strike, saying it had targeted a Hamas members and that it was reviewing the outcome of the operation following reports of civilian casualties. The latest deaths add to the mounting toll in Gaza, where more than 1,150 Palestinians, most of them civilians, according to Gaza health officials, have been killed in Israeli attacks since the October ceasefire between Israel and Hamas took effect. While the ceasefire ended large-scale fighting, Palestinians in Gaza continue to face near-daily Israeli airstrikes, with repeated reports of civilian casualties and widespread destruction. Israel says its operations are aimed at Hamas, while Hamas does not routinely disclose its military losses.
1: Gazans are struggling to find clean water as the war has devastated the enclave's water and sanitation systems, leaving families dependent on contaminated sources.
3: Ibtissam Al-Helu's son brings her water from the sea so she can wash the pots and pans. The Mediterranean lies only a few feet from their tent, but finding fresh water would mean a trek across Gaza City.
4: I suffer from this every day. I wake up at dawn and go wherever there's water. I go to Al-Mina, Al-Amadi, Abu Mazen searching for water, because water does not reach here at all. We only get water once every 3 days.
3: Gaza is facing an unprecedented collapse of its water and sanitation systems. Aid agencies, UN officials, and Palestinian health authorities warn. Israel's devastating aerial and ground bombardment of Gaza displaced nearly the entire population of 2 million people. It has also damaged or destroyed about 80% of the water distribution network and most desalination capacity, according to Saeed Al-Akhlouk, a sanitation and wastewater monitoring official at Gaza's health ministry. So the Al-Helu family and other Gazans suffer both immediate thirst and an environmental crisis that could last for decades. Al-Helu's husband Ismail says they have no tanks or storage for the little water they get. We've resorted to seawater contaminated with sewage, he says. This water has caused many diseases for us and our children. As temperatures rise, so do health concerns. Soap and sanitation are scarce. Medical charity Médecins Sans Frontières says the lack of water and basic hygiene are causing skin diseases and acute diarrhea. When her children swim in the polluted sea, Ibtissam says, they itch, they get scabies and allergies. The Israeli military says it doesn't deliberately attack essential infrastructure. COGAT, the military body in charge of humanitarian matters in Gaza, has said it is working with international agencies to tackle sanitation problems and to improve water supply. Under a burning sun, people wait for water and have to carry or cart it home. They increasingly depend on water.

0: Water trucks, which aid agencies say cannot replace a public water system. Akluk says Gaza had around 320 wells before the war, but fewer than 100 still operate. Health officials warn untreated sewage from hundreds of thousands of cesspits is seeping into Gaza's coastal aquifer, the enclave's only natural source of fresh water. Displaced Gazan Anas Junaid.
1: We have zero water here. Even when we get water, it isn't always clean. Sometimes it is not suitable for drinking, but we take it and drink it just to quench our thirst in this intense heat.
2: A Russian airstrike hit a residential area in Ukraine's northeastern city of Sumy, injuring civilians, damaging a nine-story apartment building and sparking a fire at a nearby shopping center.
3: A Russian airstrike hit a residential area in the northeastern Ukrainian city of Sumy on Monday, damaging a nine-story apartment building and injuring at least three people, including two children, according to the Sumy Regional Military Administration. Early reports said the attack was carried out using a jet-powered drone. Ukraine's State Emergency Service said search and rescue teams evacuated residents from the damaged building as emergency crews worked at the scene. The strike also sparked a fire at a nearby shopping center, with firefighters deployed to contain the blaze and prevent it from spreading. Rescue operations and damage assessments remained underway. Images released by Ukrainian authorities showed emergency personnel assisting residents, extinguishing fires and inspecting the damaged residential building. The attack comes as Russia continues its campaign of missile and drone strikes across Ukraine, with civilian infrastructure in several regions coming under repeated attack in recent weeks.
2: ASEAN foreign ministers and partners met in Manila on Tuesday amid growing global instability, with the U.S.-Iran conflict, Myanmar civil war, and South China Sea tensions high on the agenda.
4: May we kindly invite everyone to...
5: Foreign ministers from the 11-member Association of Southeast Asian Nations and major partners gathered in Manila on Tuesday, July 21st, against a backdrop of instability beyond the region since the U.S. and Iran resumed open conflict, raising concerns about energy supplies through the Strait of Hormuz, as well as inflation and global growth.
6: We honor the fundamental principles we have successfully guided ASEAN for five decades. Mutual respect for sovereignty, non-interference, and the peaceful settlement of disputes. These time-tested norms remain the bedrock of our regional stability, ensuring our code of conduct that stands strong against shifting global winds. We must continue this journey together because cooperation is no longer a choice. It is a strategic necessity.
5: Mats will also have an informal consultation on Myanmar's conflict as ASEAN's peace initiative struggles to gain traction 5 years after it was launched, following a military coup that plunged the country into a civil war that has killed an estimated 100,000 people.
7: Ziraat Bank is with you all around the world.

0: the White House announced a new 50% tariff on a wide range of Canadian imports, escalating a trade dispute with one of the United States' largest trading partners.
1: U.S. President Donald Trump unveiled 50% tariffs on a wide range of imports from Canada on Monday in response to what the U.S. administration called its discriminatory treatment of American-made cars, alcohol, and dairy goods, threatening a new front in a global trade war. In slapping import taxes on goods ranging from wine to cement and ice hockey gear, Trump invoked Section 338 of the Tariff Act of 1930, which permits a president to impose punitive tariffs of up to 50% against trading partners deemed to have discriminated against U.S. goods. That marked the law's first known usage in nearly a century of existence. The new tariffs, set to take effect in 30 days, would also apply to dairy products, swimming pools, furniture, fishing rods, seeds, clothing, and wigs, among other items. The U.S. Trade Representative's office said that the tariffs would apply to nearly $20 billion of imports from Canada. That's about 5.2% of the $382 billion worth of goods that the U.S. imported from Canada in 2025, according to U.S. Census Bureau data. Canadian Prime Minister Mark Carney said in a statement that his government has made comprehensive proposals to resolve trade disputes with Washington, asserting that Trump's past tariffs violated the North American Trade Pact. The Trump administration has long complained that Canada and China implemented retaliatory measures in response to the barrage of tariffs Trump has tried to impose since returning to the White House last year.
0: The four-day World Artificial Intelligence Conference and high-level meeting on global AI governance concluded, where China showcased cutting-edge technology that rivals the United States.
1: Around 130 companies showcased large language models and generative AI technologies at this year's World Artificial Intelligence Conference, held from July 17th to 20th, broadly in line with last year's exhibition. More than 60% chose AI agents and intelligent applications as their main focus, reflecting a shift in the industry from competing over increasingly larger foundation models to developing AI systems built for practical applications and user interaction. At this year's exhibition, the upgraded text models feature more vertical industry coverage and stronger scenario adaptability. The showcased equipment supports multilingual speech recognition and works well with various regional dialects. The device can also identify speakers' emotions based on their tone and speaking speed. Executives of participating enterprises stated that as models interact with the physical world, perceiving real-time contextual information within conversations becomes the core competitiveness. For multimodal products, interactive capability does not equal deliverable capability. Breakthroughs are required across stages from realistic content generation and natural language interactive creation to deliverable grade content generation in real-world scenarios. The newly unveiled multimodal large model at the exhibition delivers impressive performance. When handling complex video creation tasks, the model no longer randomly splices footage. It autonomously designs an overall visual framework, including plot world views, character settings, costumes and environments, and outputs up to 22 logically consistent consecutive storyboards in one single generation. The enterprise focusing on multimodal technology and reasoning launched a fully interactive mobile page at the exhibition. Over the past year, AI large models have achieved rapid value upgrading, evolving from universal question answering tools to systems that independently complete complex workflows and deep interactions. This year's conference sends a clear signal that industrial-level delivery of artificial intelligence technologies across all sectors in China has become increasingly mature.
2: Ziraat Bank is with you all around the world.

0: Welcome back. Let's continue with our news. New British Prime Minister Andy Burnham has signaled his intention to tackle the cost of living crisis, but many Londoners remain skeptical about the new Labour's leader to deliver.
1: Right, the cost of things is astronomical. Yeah? I can't see that is going to help anyone. I can't see it. Because price is still going up. It's only the electric he's done. He didn't do food, he didn't do baby stuff, he didn't do anything for the elderly people that was in home at the moment. And the list just go on.
2: I think things can change. I don't have massive belief that they will in the near future. I think that things have to change. So many people at certain sort of working level are struggling so hard at the moment, especially in this area. I really hope it does, but I don't think Burnham's going to do very much about it.
3: That's not enough. Please, council tax. What are we doing with the council tax? I'm sorry to jump from VAT of the electricity bills, but the council tax is killing us. Yeah, it's killing us. Please, do something about the council tax. All I see on my council tax is the bin that's being collected, and I'm paying 2,400 something for one. Up to when is it going to increase every year? Council tax plus food, we don't eat. I'm here to find cheap food. I live in Essex. I've come here to look for cheap food so I can buy for my children. Life is very hard for us. Life is very hard for people like me who lost their husbands and left with three children to look after and a mortgage and everything. So we can feel it very much. We can feel it very much.
4: I personally think, no, it won't help. We've become a benefits culture. This whole country's living on welfare benefits. We've got to cut down the welfare benefits and get people to work. As soon as people work, the economy get better and you'll see more growth.
0: Andy Burnham took office on Monday as Britain's new prime minister, promising a 10-year plan to restore political stability and revive the economy.
5: I think Andy Burnham made a good start in terms of his speech in Downing Street. I think it was positive, and that's partly why the Labour Party have elected him, to inject a sense of positivity, of hope, of purpose, a sense of direction, if you like. I think his emphasis on ending rough sleeping was a bit of a surprise, but it will grab headlines, and presumably he's taking the chance to make a good first impression, particularly with Labour supporters. But actually, more generally, I think most people in Britain regard rough sleeping as a bit of a blight on their towns and their cities. So doing something about that might help. It's a risk in the sense that it's a measurable goal, which you might fail to achieve.
6: I think the person that Andy chooses to be his number two is absolutely vital to the success of the government. And it's critical that they have a shared vision for the economic future of the country. Now, whoever takes that position will be operating under some pretty severe constraints, and it's very important that they understand what those constraints are and also understand and build the kind of a path in the years ahead that can alleviate those constraints. And by constraints, I'm talking about the bond market and the degree of financing that the government needs at the moment. That's a real thing. It's not there's not some imaginary bogeyman in the bond markets. It's we need people to buy the debt we're issuing. So the key thing for the government, I think,

0: crowd as some demonstrators threw objects at them. Abderrahim Fakir, a Moroccan-born entrepreneur who ran a small removals and cleaning business, died on Sunday, July 19th, after police were called to deal with a man behaving aggressively and damaging a vehicle. Italian media said, footage of the incident filmed by a resident and widely shared online prompted hundreds of people to protest. The video showed Fakir lying face down on the ground while two officers restrained him. He could be heard repeatedly calling for help and struggling for breath before his movements gradually stopped. The incident drew responses from across the political spectrum, with opposition politicians demanding accountability and the governing coalition defending the officers involved.
1: Flash floods in Afghanistan's Nuristan province killed at least 20 people and have left over 100 missing as rescue teams search for survivors.
2: At least 20 people have been killed, more than 80 others injured, and over 100 remain missing after torrential rains triggered devastating flash floods in Afghanistan's eastern Nuristan province, according to the Taliban government and the country's National Disaster Management Authority. The floods struck Peru, the provincial capital, and surrounding areas, causing widespread destruction as floodwaters swept away homes, shops, municipal buildings, and infrastructure. Officials warned that the reported casualties remain preliminary and could rise as rescue teams continue searching affected areas. Peru suffered the heaviest damage, with the city's mayor among those reported missing. Local officials said they expect severe financial and human losses, while footage from the area showed destroyed buildings, debris-filled streets, and communities struggling to recover. Search and rescue teams have been deployed to locate missing residents, but local aid workers said many people have been searching through rubble without proper equipment after floodwaters left large rocks and debris scattered across the town. Ashikula Safi, head of local NGO Shpool, said the flooding had completely destroyed the municipality of Perun, leaving residents in urgent need of assistance. Afghanistan remains highly vulnerable to climate-related disasters, including floods, droughts, and extreme weather events, while decades of conflict have weakened infrastructure and emergency response capabilities. The Taliban's meteorology department warned that heavy rain and flooding could continue in several provinces, advising residents to avoid riverbanks and flood-prone areas. Experts and local reports have also linked worsening flash floods in parts of Afghanistan to deforestation and illegal logging, which reduce the land's ability to absorb heavy rainfall. The latest disaster comes after deadly floods earlier this year in northern Afghanistan killed at least 150 people, with the World Food Program reporting a higher death toll of more than 300.
1: At least 20 people have died, 25 people have died in floods and landslides across northern and northeastern India after torrential rains hit the region, with more heavy rain expected in the coming days.
0: At least 25 people died in floods and landslides caused by torrential rain across northern and northeastern India over the weekend, officials said on Monday, July 20th, with more rain predicted over the next few days. In Indian-administered Kashmir, flash floods swept through Poonch and Rajouri districts, destroying construction equipment, vehicles, and stores, and leaving streets buried under mud and debris. Shaildendra Pratap Yadav, a quality manager at a flood-damaged construction site in Poonch, said new tires, mechanical spare parts, and thousands of cement bags were among the losses, while local resident Hafiz Ahmed in Rajouri called on both the Delhi and federal territory governments to help people resettle and rebuild their businesses. The floods left a trail of destruction across both districts, with damaged buildings, vehicles buried in mud, and livelihoods wiped out, as residents began the slow process of clearing debris and assessing their losses.
1: India's youth-led cockroach junta party movement said on Monday a federal minister had promised the government would weigh

0: demands as thousands of protesters marched on Parliament despite police efforts to scatter them with tear gas and cane charges.
1: Tens of thousands of protesters marched in New Delhi on Monday, demanding government reforms and the resignation of the country's education minister, Dharmendra Pradhan. They said they were met with police firing tear gas and wielding batons. This protester said they were peaceful and unarmed when suddenly there were scuffles with police. He said women, children, and elderly people were blinded by tear gas and nearly trampled. Delhi police denied the use of force, adding, quote, the protest is being handled professionally. The demonstrators are part of the country's youth-led Cockroach Janta Party, which has emerged as the biggest public challenge to Prime Minister Narendra Modi in his third term. It took its name defiantly after the country's chief justice referred to activists as, quote, cockroaches. The protest movement emerged among young Indians, many of them frustrated over a lack of urban jobs, after test questions for a national entrance exam to medical school leaked in May, forcing some 2 million students to appear at the test a second time. Cockroach Janta Party founder Abhijit Dibke said the stress of the exam process had led to 20 suicides, but such numbers are difficult to verify. One activist said he came to the protest because he's concerned about the future facing his young nephew.
2: I hadn't joined CJP protest at all from past 2 days, but today I had to. I had to come for his future, I believe.
1: Alleging corruption in the leak, renowned Indian activist Sonam Wangchuk came out in support of CJP and has been on a hunger strike for 3 weeks. Police on Saturday forcibly moved Wangchuk to hospital, provoking outrage among CJP supporters. A spokesperson for the Cockroach Janta Party said on X on Monday that Health Minister J.P. Nadda had asked for time to discuss the CJP's demands. CJP's demands include Wangchuk's release, Pradhan's resignation, and compensation of 10 million rupees, or about $100,000, for each of the exam aspirants who died by suicide.
0: Sri Lanka is battling its worst dengue outbreak in nearly a decade as hospitals struggle to cope with a surge in infections. Authorities have deployed the military, police and Air Force drones to help eliminate mosquito breeding sites, while health officials warn the outbreak could worsen before the rainy season comes to an end.
3: Sri Lanka's public health services and hospitals are battling the worst outbreak of mosquito-borne dengue in nearly a decade and turning to the island nation's armed forces to help curb the spread of the disease. The efforts range from Air Force drones tracking stagnating rooftop pools of water after monsoon rains to military and police officers helping to inspect homes, building sites, and schools in a campaign to stamp out mosquito breeding sites. With 53 deaths and 76,044 infections since it began in January, the numbers of the stricken, spread wider by a more virulent strain, are approaching the tally of more than 100,000 notched by a 2017 outbreak. Hospitals have rushed to add beds, convert wards to care for the ill, and step up hours worked by doctors and nurses in the battle to treat an influx of more than 18,000 cases in the first 2 weeks of July, health authorities said. Shalini Aloka Pereira opted to be treated for dengue at home. Pereira, who works as a teacher's assistant at a private school teaching Sinhala and Buddhism, came home with a fever. After testing positive for dengue, she was instructed by her family doctor to undertake her treatment at home, which includes taking paracetamol every few hours and tracking her liquid intake. Periodic blood tests are also needed to track her blood platelet count. June's tally of 21,537 infections, usually characterized by high fever, body ache, and loss of appetite, was more than double the figure in May, but Sri Lanka has yet to introduce a vaccine.
0: Small-town Japanese mayor Shoko Kawata made headlines when she was elected as Japan's youngest female mayor in 2023. But she's now about to make history, becoming Japan's first sitting mayor to take maternity leave for a position in which the legal framework for such leave technically does not exist.
4: Shoko Kawata is about to make history for a second time. She's in charge of a small Japanese town just outside of Osaka and will become the country's first sitting mayor to take maternity leave. Kawata first made headlines almost 3 years ago when she became

0: became Japan's youngest female mayor, and she's continuing to trailblaze. While 16 weeks maternity leave is guaranteed for Yawata City employees, there's no such option or protocol for the mayoral position. So Kawata created it for herself, has appointed a replacement, and plans to take the full 16 weeks leave.
1: Well, to be honest, I was very surprised to learn that I am the first mayor to take maternity leave. It made me realize that until now, there simply haven't been many young women, or women in general, who have become mayors. Strictly speaking, there is actually no formal maternity leave system for mayors.
0: Kawata adds that she has received criticism for her decision. On the streets of Yawata for the city's Taiko Festival, there are mixed views as Kawata attends one of her last functions. Well, this man says he thinks it's impressive, proactive, and progressive. This woman believes the mayor shouldn't be on full pay while on leave, despite saying she should have time to recover from the birth. In October of last year, Sanae Takeuchi became Japan's first female prime minister, but politics and leadership roles still remain male-dominated environments. Japan ranks 118 out of 148 countries in the World Economic Forum's most recent gender gap report.
1: People talk about gender equality and work style reform, but we need to build a society in which people across all professions, including those in leadership roles, do not hesitate to have children. Otherwise, I believe continual population decline resulting from falling birth rates and the resulting economic deterioration are inevitable.
0: Japanese women are legally entitled to claim around 14 weeks of maternity leave and are typically paid about two-thirds of their wages and a birth bonus.
2: These were all the latest world news. Now let's take a look at sports.

0: a gran parte del mundo del fútbol.
1: New World Cup champion Spain enjoyed a vibrant night of celebrations after an open-top bus parade through the streets of Madrid on Monday in front of a jubilant crowd of an estimated 2 million people. The players enjoyed celebrations on their procession under a blazing sun along the main arteries in the city center, where a sea of fans in red and yellow were waiting, before arriving at Cibeles Square, where they took to the stage and partied into the night. The squad and coach, Luis de la Fuente, were introduced one by one to the fans, each with their own choice of music that they sung along to, wearing We Are Champions shirts. Earlier, the players rode through the city on an open-top bus, greeted by streets packed with supporters waving flags and chanting. The players and staff posed for a photo before Rodri raised the trophy again, just as he had done on Sunday night after Spain beat Argentina 1-0 in extra time in New Jersey to be crowned champions. After flying back from the United States to Madrid, the players were received by King Felipe VI and the royal family earlier Monday, and then Spanish Prime Minister Pedro Sanchez before kicking off the parade. Players passed around the gleaming World Cup trophy and waved to their adoring supporters, some lining balconies, others on top of bus stops. Many younger supporters were not yet born when Iniesta's extra-time goal against the Netherlands secured Spain's first World Cup in South Africa 16 years ago.

Argentina arrived in Buenos Aires on Monday after their 1-0 defeat to Spain in Sunday's World Cup final. Fans gathered to give the team a warm welcome despite the loss. Spain claimed their second World Cup title thanks to Ferran Torres' extra-time goal. Meanwhile, FIFA opened an investigation on Monday after Spain's celebrations took an ugly turn when players briefly clashed on the field. Video replays showed several players involved in a scuffle, including Argentina midfielder Leandro Paredes. He appeared to shove Spain's Eric Garcia by the throat. When Spain substitute Gavi stepped in, Paredes pushed him to the ground. Spain captain Rodri also seemed to be struck in the stomach by Argentina defender Nahuel Molina as he ran past to join teammates celebrating the title win. Molina later

confronted Rodri, who was then targeted in a verbal exchange by his former Manchester City teammate, Nicolas Otamendi. Argentina coach Lionel Scaloni and several players rushed in to de-escalate the situation. FIFA said in a statement that its disciplinary committee has appointed a disciplinary and ethics prosecutor to investigate potential breaches of the FIFA disciplinary code with regard to the post-match incidents.

0: Lionel Messi and Argentina lost the World Cup final 1-0 to Spain on Sunday as they missed out on the chance of a second successive World Cup title. For Messi, it also meant he missed out on the opportunity to strengthen his claim as the greatest player of all time. Having already led Argentina to World Cup glory in 2022 and Copa America triumphs in 2021 and 2024, victory on Sunday would have given him an unprecedented run of two World Cups and two Copa Americas in succession. The second World Cup final defeat of his career, having also lost in 2014, won't damage his legacy in any way, with the 39-year-old having long been measured against soccer greats such as Pelé and Diego Maradona. The question of retirement will now be asked again, with Messi turning 40 next year. Messi has earned the right to choose when it's time to call it a day, but when that will be is not clear. He still has a one-year contract with Inter Miami, and it's not out of the question that he could extend his international career until the next Copa America in 2027. Strong winds brought the UCI BMX Racing World Championships in Brisbane to an early finish, with Sunday's under 23 racing canceled after conditions were ruled unsafe. Results from Saturday's completed rounds were used to decide the final classifications. Australia's Joshua Jolly was crowned men's under 23 world champion on home soil, with Dutch rider Jesse De Veer taking silver and France's Clément Rocherieu bronze. In the women's under 23 category, the Netherlands' Renske van Santvoort claimed the rainbow jersey. Latvia's Veronika Storiska finished second, while American Alexis Alden secured third as the titles were decided without the scheduled final rounds in difficult circumstances.
1: Sponsored by Halkbank.

onwards, and I would like to describe

0: fresh diplomatic efforts are unfolding even as fighting intensifies across the region. The U.S.-Iran war has entered its 11th consecutive night with Washington and Tehran exchanging threats while mediators push for another ceasefire. In Washington, Lebanese President Joseph Aoun met President Trump for a full Israeli withdrawal and Hezbollah's disarmament. And in Gaza, Israeli strikes are continuing despite a ceasefire that has lasted more than 9 months, adding to a death toll that has now surpassed 73,000 Palestinians.
1: Do you have a new estimate about what the war has cost us so far in this, the fifth month of the first year of this war in Iran?
2: Senator, the estimate we have as of today is $37.5 billion.
1: And is the current activity, which we've been told about, the exchange of fire back and forth in Iran, an indication that that number is going to go up in the 8 months ahead?
2: Some of that number captures additional O&M, mill pay, and other that would be anticipated through the fiscal year. So some of that anticipates what costs would be going out in the future as well.
1: So the new number you've given me is what?
2: $37.5 billion.
1: Senator. And that represents the cost of the war through what period of time?
2: Through now for certain aspects of it, but also mill pay, O&M, other anticipated costs through September 30th, Senator. Undertaking a historic effort like this, of this scope and scale, of course, the Strait of Hormuz was front and center in every single aspect of that. Hence why one of our key objectives to begin with was to sink the entirety of Iran's Navy, which its conventional Navy was sunk. Now, you can't get rid of every single fast boat and every single machine gun and a fast boat or every single coastal cruise missile. So we acknowledge that if the state decided to become a terror state, shooting at commercial shipping, that would be an ongoing and contested part of the battle, to include their willingness to mine international waters.
3: So
2: one side weaponized the strait,
3: so
2: and we've been fighting back
3: the entire
2: time.
3: That the Strait of Hormuz could be closed, and obviously sinking their ships has not affected their ability to effectively close the straits.
2: We had U.S. boats that surrendered to Iranian ships under the Biden administration. So their Navy was effective in expeditionary ways.
3: We're talking about a war you started, not a situation in which oil was flowing freely. There was no conflict. We weren't losing personnel as a result of Iranian actions. So your fallback to the Biden administration is just a very, very obvious excuse for what I think is probably, as you describe so often, gross negligence. You did not fully inform the president that you would be in a situation where the Strait of Hormuz could be effectively closed, oil prices could surge, and effectively, the Iranians could maintain their ability to strike back as they are right now. They just killed some of our servicemen last weekend.
2: This battlefield and all the dynamics of it, of which the chairman and I are responsible for ensuring the president understands every branch and sequel of what could happen, and we did.
3: So
2: the fact that those contingencies all were part of the possibility, and we understood that, is all the more reason why President Trump deserves the kind of praise he should get for undertaking this effort, having the courage.
0: Welcome back to the program. Daily Sabah editor Kelvin Dunga is with us in the studio. Kelvin, welcome to Turkey's Diplomacy.
4: Thank you so much for having me, Omar.
0: Kelvin, let's start with the headlines from Daily Sabah, the front page, some interesting stories. Let's start with Özgür Özel, CHP. He has left the party. He has resigned. He was ousted, obviously. Kemal Kılıçdaroğlu, he replaced him as the chair. Tell us what's going on, Kelvin.
4: At first, I think they had their many of these problems. They started before even the presidential elections in 2023, and after that, we saw the division in the main opposition party. And from the looks of it, it seems as if the main opposition party is no longer as main as it was right now. It's actually one of its weakest stages ever recorded in its history, and from the looks of it, when he announced his, I mean.

0: Oskuri Uzel, when he announced his departure from the party, he departed with a huge chunk of his deputies in there. Like officials in his party, in a bid to at least bring up a new opposition party, which is something that he himself wants to make. To make it as the main opposition party. And for right now, we don't know the name of the party. Of course, there've been some. Some rumors that the party is going to be called the Isiklal Party, which is the independence, but right now we still have the name, which is the Yeni Party, which is something that we don't know what's going to happen. But right now we are still on the edge. We don't know what's going to happen in the main opposition party.
1: Kevin, on the front page, there's also this image from Afghanistan. Floods in Afghanistan have killed at least 23 people, over 100 people are missing. Search and rescue efforts are ongoing.
0: Yes.
1: Tell us more about that. What are the operations like? How is the Taliban government operating right now? What are the measures that have been taken?
0: It's very unfortunate for Afghanistan, considering that back in March and April, more than 200 people also died. I think that flood that hit Afghanistan and your country, Pakistan, too, quite a number of people died. And this one is like lightning striking the same place that it struck the last time, and right now it has been recorded, and the official numbers are like 23 people being recorded dead, and 80 of them right now are injured, and more than 100 people still missing. So of course, the Taliban are shaky. Like in this situation, they have not been a government that has been as stable as they anticipated. So they are in a situation whereby that they actually don't know. It's like the future is, they are looking at an abyss. The future looks bleak. But I hope that with the efforts, and we have also seen the Afghan's National Disaster Management Authority being active. And also, we have also had external help from other countries. I think right now Pakistan is, we have called it the diplomatic hub. By the way, that's Islamabad being active and pushing, at least making sure that the death toll doesn't climb as high as. It usually happens when situations like this happen. So, of course, it's still, because from the looks of it, like 100 people, because it's more than 100 people, 100 being the cap, but it seems as if the death toll is likely to go a bit higher, but I hope that it doesn't go as high as it is being projected.
1: Kelvin, okay, coming back to Turkey. The tariff-free initiative, there are some new developments there as well. The parliament speaker, Numan Kurtulmuş, he met Devlet Bahçeli, who is the architect of the initiative. Tell me what has happened, where are we in this process, and what can we expect next?
0: Right, ever since 2024 October, when Devlet Bahçeli called for the disarmament of the PKK terrorist group, we have seen some strides in the right direction, and we have seen that video of PKK operatives burning their guns and weapons. But from then, that was it. Of course, Devlet Bahçeli has been active in trying to bring this initiative to fruition. But the only time when the Terror Free Turkey initiative comes into realization is the complete and utter disarmament of the PKK group, considering that some of their cadres are actually active in North Iraq. So right now we're in a situation whereby we can see the future being bright, but from the looks of

0: 100% terror-free Turkey. So that's the situation that we are in right now.
1: Kelvin, there's a news on the blockade, the new blockade in the Middle East. Obviously, how the Houthis are blockading Red Sea, and they have imposed a naval blockade on Saudi Arabia. We're going to discuss that. But before that, there's a news report. Let's take a look at that. Iran-aligned Houthis said this week that they will impose a maritime blockade on Saudi Arabia, further tightening global energy supplies after Iran closed the Strait of Hormuz.
2: An armed faction in Yemen aligned with Iran said on Monday it will impose a maritime blockade on Saudi Arabia, joining Tehran's efforts to throttle global energy markets in response to U.S. strikes. The Houthi faction controls much of Yemen's Red Sea coastline along a narrow choke point called the Bab al-Mandeb Strait, a waterway that is increasingly vital for Riyadh, which has been diverting its oil exports to Red Sea ports and away from the Strait of Hormuz. But will the Houthi threat further constrain global energy flows? Iran's near-total blockade on the Strait of Hormuz for much of the year pushed Saudi Arabia to divert more than 70% of its normal daily crude exports to the Red Sea port of Yanbu. Data from Kepler and Signal Ocean show shipments from Yanbu averaged 4 million barrels per day in recent weeks. Ships from Yanbu bound for Europe go north through the Suez Canal. Those heading to Asia go south through Bab al-Mandeb. Data show total petroleum volumes transiting Bab al-Mandeb amounted to 7.4 million barrels per day in June, or about 7% of global oil output. It is not clear how the Houthis could impose a blockade on Saudi Arabia. The faction is a military, political, and religious movement fighting a civil war against Yemen's Saudi-backed, internationally recognized government for more than a decade. Beginning in 2023, Houthi forces attacked and even boarded international cargo ships in what they said was solidarity with Palestinians in Gaza. The attacks severely disrupted global shipping. A U.S.-led mission to restore free navigation in the Red Sea involved repeated strikes on Houthi targets. Red Sea traffic has not recovered since. Data from the Suez Canal Authority shows traffic through the waterway down at its lowest in at least 50 years. In their statement, the Houthis' armed forces said they were declaring, quote, a maritime embargo against the criminal Saudi enemy based on the equation of an eye for an eye, effective immediately. They said the embargo was in response to what they called, quote, an unjust and oppressive siege imposed on Yemen by the Saudis. A 2022 ceasefire between the Houthis and the Saudi-backed government had held until last week, when Yemen's internationally recognized government said it had struck Sana'a Airport to stop an Iranian plane landing. The Houthis said Saudi Arabia was responsible and in response fired missiles at Abha Airport in the kingdom's mountainous southwest.
1: Welcome back to the program. Kelvin, we were just watching the blockade on Saudi Arabia, this Houthi blockade on Saudi Arabia. Obviously, the Strait of Hormuz is also blocked right now. The United States and Iran, they're deciding who has complete control over that strait. But take us through this, Kelvin. What's going on right now? How the Saudis reacted? What's going on right now, especially between Yemen and Saudi Arabia? We know there was a ceasefire for a few years. Now that has been broken. Tell us more.
0: So this situation is actually quite funny in a way, considering that it's not exactly Saudi Arabia versus Yemen. It's Saudi Arabia versus the Houthi rebels, and the Houthi rebels have been active in the Red Sea, and we have seen for quite some time they've been blasting many of the shipment that have been going through the Bab al-Mandeb Strait, and unfortunately, right now, bringing a choke at that specific place, considering that that was the alternative that has been used to send shipments, considering that the Strait of Hormuz is not like 100% functioning. So bringing the choke there actually cripples Saudi Arabia. We have been fighting day and night against the Houthi rebels, which is going to affect much of the world, not just Saudi Arabia, of course, considering that it's not by I mean, Houthi rebels have not just been bombarding Saudi shipments. They've been bombarding even other countries, for example, the United States. We are talking of the world in general. So right now, the alternative that they actually the world can use is the Cape of Good Hope, which is going through South Africa, which is way down in the south.
1: But that would increase shipping costs. Right?
0: Exactly, which is going to increase shipping costs. And it's going to, instead of help, it's going to be counterproductive. So right now, the two main straits that were supposed to be functional, they're actually crippling the world. And it seems as if there is no hope with the rebels, because unfortunately the Houthi rebels have been unruly, and they don't even want to sit on the table with anyone. That the only thing that they want is just bullying anyone who wants to go through the Bab al-Mandeb, the Gate of Tears, which is unfortunately something that does not help, not even them. It does not help the Saudis, it does not help the world, it does not help even the United States. Even Turkey can feel the heat from the choke at the Bab al-Mandeb. So yeah, that's the situation that we are in right now. Unfortunately, I really hope that the oil exports increase, but well, nothing looks good right now.
1: Kelvin, thank you for those comments. Now, Britain's new prime minister faces significant economic constraints, with analysts pointing to weak investment, fiscal pressures, and an uncertain international outlook.
3: So he's really constrained by what he can do. So the UK has a large public debt, and that debt means that it is hard for him to raise spending on any of the things which he'd like to do. But at the same time, UK tax rates, or many voters won't want him to raise taxes on them. So we already have quite high taxes on people at the top. We have relatively low by international standards taxes on the sort of average person. But these people are being squeezed by higher costs of living, and those are exactly the people he wants to help. So he's in a difficult position. The UK currently has a private sector investment problem. So the private sector does not invest enough. And Andy Burnham in Manchester, what he's done is try and create the conditions where the private sector can invest. So he's made it easier for them to build, made it easier for companies to come in and work in Manchester. And really, this has to be the solution for the UK economy. So to some extent, you know, this is something we should all be quite optimistic about, because this is where the challenge is for the UK economy. But the problem is that Manchester was a place where there was a, you know, strong rationale for growth, where the private sector wanted to invest. The challenge is whether he can achieve good growth in every postcode, which is what he's promised. So good growth in every part of the country. So Brexit is still politically toxic in the UK. So he's really tried to avoid discussing international trade too much. He's tried to avoid opening that Pandora's box, because, you know, regardless of his own personal views, he won't want to be seen as someone who's going to rejoin by the still significant number of people who voted for Brexit. And so he really doesn't want to sort of lose those voters. So my guess, and, you know, he's been very cagey about it, my guess is that we will see a continuation of the Starmer approach, of a sort of cautious, slow integration back into European trading patterns. So it's incredibly hard to predict what is going to happen with UK-US relations under Donald Trump. I mean, it feels like things can change very, very quickly, and things do not necessarily change on the basis of anything which the UK can control. So I think his best approach is almost certainly to sort of try and weather the storm and try and make sure that the relationship with the US, which is still hugely important for us, continues over the medium term. And he may well have to accept that there are going to be some sort of painful moments in that relationship. These will be politically difficult. They'll be difficult for him when he's trying to appeal to his base as well. But he's just going to have to swallow that and live with it.
1: Welcome back to the program. Kelvin, in the UK, they have a new prime minister. And in India, there is a protest, a massive protest, and it's called the Cockroach Movement. And they want PM Modi to step down. But that's very unlikely. That is something that's not going to happen in the near future. Tell us more about that. What are these protests about? What are they fighting for? What are the aims? And how has the government responded?
0: So the discontent has always been against the education ministry. They have been the Gen Zs. They have been complaining about the exam system, which has been flawed. And it started as a satire movement on social media, but unfortunately, there's a grave mistake that.

0: Supreme Court Justice Surya Kant had when he uttered, it's like he poked a bear when he uttered a statement that this movement on social media was the cockroach. We were the cockroach movement. And unfortunately, the Gen Zs, being Gen Zs as they are, they embrace this cockroach movement label, this whole, it's like, it was like an armor for them. And unfortunately, as he poked the bear, they spilled into the streets, which is something that was not even supposed to happen in the first place. And we have seen the people like Sonam Wangchuk going on a hunger strike, I think for more than 20 days, which is something that takes bravery. And I think that was last week when he went there to drag him to the hospital. But unfortunately, you know, when situations like this happen, police don't know how to handle them, and the first thing that they do is to deploy a tear gas. And it does, tear gas, it has been shown like for quite some time for in history that tear gas don't usually disperse protests. They actually make protests they escalate the situation. It's like a drug for the protesters. So we are in a situation whereby they are calling for Narendra Modi's resignation, but of course that's quite a stretch. That's a bit far-fetched, but it's only until the leaders of the movement sit on the table with the health system and the people who are responsible for this whole thing. At least when they sit on the table and address the situation, of course, I think we have seen suicides going up in India. We have seen examinations leaking and some exams being cancelled and some being retaken. So until these problems are solved, until these issues are addressed, the streets of India, unfortunately, will still go on being as chaotic as they are right now. Because I've heard some Indian officials calling it a road toward anarchy. But well, of course, that's a bit of a stretch. It's some kind of a propaganda statement. But the only thing that they have to do is just to address the Gen Z's problem, and which is funny considering that the Gen Z's have been active for like the past few years, and they have to learn from other countries that as long as the Gen Z's are in the streets, it's something that is very difficult to handle.
1: Kelvin, finally, there is an opinion piece written by you, titled "Was the 2026 World Cup Worth It?" Let's hear it from you.
0: Well, I'm not the one who wrote it. That was my twin brother, Kelvin Donga. Anyway, I'm kidding. But anyway, the situation, you know what happened in the World Cup? They have been, before the World Cup itself, we saw signs and symptoms of what was going to happen. We knew that this World Cup was not going to be a stranger to controversy. Before the World Cup, we saw the problems with the immigration. We saw the problems
1: with the Iranian football team.
0: The Iranian Football Federation, and some of the Iranian players and officials being denied entry into the United States. But we ended up, we thought that was it, until the World Cup started. The refereeing issues going amok. We had problems with people booing FIFA for over commercializing the World Cup. But the main problem is not about the economic part of the World Cup or the economic aspect of it. It's mainly about the over politicizing of the World Cup. Before the World Cup, we saw FIFA President Gianni Infantino making several trips to Washington, having his bromance with President Donald Trump, which was something that, of course, it's expected. Donald Trump was the leader of the free world, and of course, they were hosting the World Cup. Okay, fine, we understand that, but it seems as if it was being overdone. We could see something

0: toxic brewing. We saw when President Donald Trump was given that Peace Prize Award, that FIFA Peace Prize Award, which was one red flag that we saw what was happening. Then, fast forward, we hear an official from Washington saying that he was happy with Iran being ousted from the World Cup, which is a statement, a very dangerous statement that he actually uttered, considering the volatility of the situation that is, like the world is in right now. Then we push further. When the United States men's national team faced Bosnia and Herzegovina, we had Balogun red carded, and he was sent, well, because he was given his his penalty. Then we saw President Donald Trump, being the president of a state, calling FIFA so that they rescind the red card, which is something that we were not expecting. It's unfortunately now, you know, I can give you a very good example of my country, Zimbabwe. Zimbabwe was banned from FIFA because of government interference in the federation, right? And right now we see a president like Donald Trump interfering in the day-to-day running of FIFA. And unfortunately, Gianni Infantino actually had to curve, which is something that is sad. It's like the World Cup has been politicized, the World Cup, because for traditionalists like some of us who love football, football is supposed to be football. Of course, commercial-wise, we understand that they might be in a money-making business, but I don't think that the Iran war was supposed to affect the World Cup. We saw that Somalian referee being denied entry into the United States, and he passed through Turkey going back to Mogadishu, Somalia. Some of these things have got nothing to do with football. It's like the United States weaponized their hosting privileges to push an agenda which was not supposed to be pushed in the first place. We saw Gianni Infantino going, making those trips and acting like a toothless bulldog. Just because I remember he went into the Iranian locker room giving them promises that they were going to fix the problems that they had, but we didn't see any of those promises coming into fruition. None of those things were realized. So I hope that when the World Cup 2030 comes, some of these things would have been resolved. And unfortunately for Gianni Infantino, of course, he still has quite a significant support in world football. But from the looks of it, it seems as if he is heading towards a place whereby his stronghold on the FIFA horns is actually losing grip. Because yesterday we had the president of La Liga, Javier Tebas, calling for Gianni Infantino's resignation. So why? Because he accused him for harming football, for harming the football culture, which is something that we can understand. Of course, we are not condoning this whole chaos of if something happens, then we call for somebody's resignation, like every time we usually, it's like a cliche, it usually happens. But we hope that when 2030 comes, and of course, unfortunately, the 23rd World Cup is something that is, It's a World Cup that is tricky, considering that it's been hosted by quite a significant number of countries from South America to Africa to Europe. We hope that by that time, at least some of these problems would have been solved. And also another issue that is...
1: Kelvin, before that, I want to ask you something. There were rumors that Gianni Infantino and FIFA wanted Argentina to win the World Cup.
0: Well,
1: is that true?
0: I think that one comes out of that conspiracy theories that are being thrown onto the table.
1: That the referees were siding with the Argentina.

0: yes, of course. Many of those things happen in football. Because if you look at it, if you ask the people who push those that specific narrative, they'll say that Messi was supposed to be given a red card in the first match, or that the second goal in the Egypt match was not supposed to be called off. You know, those minor things that are being brought. I don't think that FIFA tries to make Argentina. Of course, Messi winning the World Cup for the second time, of course, is an amazing narrative, but why should we play football if the script has already been written? I don't think that conspiracy theory actually holds water. It's something that is pushed by the anti-Argentinian fans, which is something that needs another day to talk about, because it's a very, very huge topic that needs our time.
1: Kevin, thank you so much for that update on the latest stories from Daily Sabah. Thank you so much. I'll be right back.
0: Thank you so much, Umar.
1: Lebanese President Joseph Aoun has met U.S. President Donald Trump at the White House, presenting a plan to disarm Hezbollah and secure Israel's withdrawal from southern Lebanon.
2: Lebanese President Joseph Aoun met U.S. President Donald Trump at the White House on Tuesday, July 21st, where he presented a plan to disarm the Iran-backed group Hezbollah and secure Israel's withdrawal from southern Lebanon. Aoun, who served as the commander of Lebanon's U.S.-backed army before being elected president last year, became the first Lebanese head of state in nearly 20 years to visit the White House and the first to meet Trump face-to-face since he returned to office.
3: Great intellectuals, they still love it. They want to be there. And we're going to help it. We're going to help it a lot. So it's an honor to have the president and your representatives here. We've already met a couple of times, and we've had some good meetings. And we are going to solve a lot of problems. We've already solved some of them for Lebanon. As you know, there's a Hezbollah problem. But we've done some things that I think the world will take notice. Again, it's been a very badly treated place and country, and we're going to have it properly treated and treated with respect that it deserves. And Mr. President, it's an honor having you. Thank you very much.
2: The meeting came at a crucial moment for Lebanon. Israeli troops continue to occupy parts of the country's south, while hundreds of thousands of Lebanese remain displaced following Israeli strikes. Hezbollah has firmly rejected the government's direct talks with Israel, as well as efforts by the state to strip it of its arms. Aoun arrived in Washington over the weekend and met U.S. Secretary of State Marco Rubio on Sunday, telling him that Israel should begin withdrawing from southern Lebanon in line with the U.S. brokered June 26th agreement between Lebanon and Israel. The agreement aims to disarm Hezbollah, secure a phased Israeli troop withdrawal, and lay the groundwork for peaceful relations between the two countries.
4: I think, Mr. President, this will be your legacy. Together, we'll be able to achieve this objective. It's about time for Lebanon and for the whole region to be stable and secure. And I know your vision is peace, your vision is stability, and I think my vision coincides with your vision. And together, I think we will be able to achieve and to score success in that regard.
2: Ahead of Aoun's meeting with Trump, Lebanese army troops began taking control of territory vacated by Israeli forces in southern Lebanon, marking the first implementation of the plan. A Lebanese official said Aoun believes Trump has the leverage needed to press Israel to complete its withdrawal and help Lebanon restore its sovereignty. During the meeting, Aoun also presented Trump with a written proposal outlining how Hezbollah's arsenal could be decommissioned.
1: Welcome back to the program. Joining me now from the French capital is Mideast political analyst Dr. Abdennour Toumi. Dr. Toumi, welcome to Turkish Diplomacy.
5: Good morning, and thank you for having me on the program. And my greetings to Mr. Ndonga.
1: Abdennour, yesterday, the Lebanese president, he was at the White House. He met President Trump, and multiple things were discussed. What's your take on what happened yesterday? Because the Lebanese president wants American support, and the United States wants the disarmament of Hezbollah. How are you looking at that meeting?
5: I mean, this

0: about sovereignty. And it is important for any sovereign state to actually hold on all its national territory. But we saw this occupation, it's clear, it is the occupation of the southern of Lebanon. And this is, it's just, again, kind of talk to calm down the Lebanese, actually the Lebanese on this issue, that for sure, I mean, they are tired about those chronic wars that have been eating up the economy and the Lebanon political stability, and to some extent to the national unity of Lebanon. But here again, it comes this process, and the U.S. administration, particularly the President Donald Trump, I mean, he is trying, and it's in his strategy to pull away Lebanon dossier from the global issue with his war with Iran. So, and again, it is a complex issue that is not going to end easily, because the main question here, it's about how to disarm Hezbollah, and there is already a disagreement, and many, if not large, political leaders and the spectrums in Lebanon are against this move of, I mean this direct talk between the Lebanese government and the Israelis, and this is sure. I mean, I think it is a part of the president himself, president's own prerogative, and it's not a matter of to discuss this in the parliament. But again, it is a very, very complex and sensitive issue that is not going anywhere, because the main problem is all about the occupation, and Israel is actually insists on this, is not going to withdraw. They might, I mean, they are talking about this deployment of the troops from those actually tiny or small villages in southern of Lebanon. And again, they weren't even, I mean, the Israeli army weren't there in the first place. So this is just, again, a move from the U.S. administration to calm down the whole picture about the war, the U.S. and Israel war on Iran, and its main, actually, these two, again, as I stated, to pull away the cut of Lebanon from Iran. And again, that said, because it is Iranian still insist on the issue of Lebanon, and this is, it comes with that again about the memorandum of, again, understanding, but I can slash, we'll call it maybe a memorandum of misunderstanding that is now in a clinical death. So on the first point from the 14 points is actually declared that the immediate and permanent termination of military operations on all fronts, and they insist and including Lebanon. So again, this meeting in Washington, it gave to some extent a ray of hope for the Lebanese at large, for the Lebanese people, because I stated they are tired of those, chronic wars, and also they want to end an occupation. But Israel is not going to withdraw, and they are not going to fulfill their engagement when it comes to annexation and so on. And we saw that it happened in Syria. It is, I mean, happened again in Gaza, not to mention the annexation of the West Bank.
1: Dr. Toomey, talking about Gaza, right now, over 1,000 people have been killed since the ceasefire began. In total, 73,000 people have been killed. And just this week, entire families were killed, were wiped out because of Israeli strikes. And now, mediators from Turkey, Egypt, Qatar,

0: and the U.S. are trying to advance the plan of the Board of Peace, but there are several roadblocks here. Tell me, what are those roadblocks, Dr. Toomey, and why aren't these talks progressing?
1: And again, this is, it comes from, I mean, first of all, there is not, I won't say seriousness or engagement of those countries that you mentioned and who have been working very hard. And it's not an easy task to be a mediator when it comes to deal with a stubborn country, occupied country like Israel, who does actually look at any legal frame, and it doesn't believe in international law and so on. But again, this is, they need to, those countries, I mean, they need to pressure very, very hard and push very hard and make their pressure on the U.S. at President Mr. Donald Trump, who has been actually making this commitment to again give a ray of hope for the Palestinian people in Gaza. But to the contrary, I mean, nothing happened since the agreement of Sharm el-Sheikh 10 months ago. And to, as you stated, and today it's like we saw, like, I mean, hundreds are injured and more than 1,000 have been killed. And adding to the daily suffering and the dire humanitarian situation in Gaza. And again, it was a part of this, I mean, an agreement of Sharm el-Sheikh agreement was to an ease of humanitarian aid. But up until today, I mean, we didn't see any progress on that. I mean, to the contrary, I mean, the situation has been dire and very, very difficult for the Palestinians, I mean, to put up with their daily basis. And we saw, with the absence of UNRWA, who has been an organization non grata in occupied Palestine. I mean, its offices were closed in the West Bank and in Gaza, so that there are other international NGOs who are not allowed to enter. So all these, actually, it's basic of the humanitarian aid, are not fulfilled. So this is why those countries like Turkey, Qatar, and Egypt, and other countries who have been pushing, I mean, they have actually to, because they have the leverage, and they have also, I mean, to pressure the U.S. President at least to open up or like a window for the Palestinians to be able to breathe. But this is, I mean, we saw with all the concessions that, on the other hand, I mean, the Hamas have been making, and they did actually hand over all its power to the National Committee for the Administration of Gaza, the NCAG, that was actually created in light of the this Sharm el-Sheikh agreement, and in one of the like flamboyant message comes from the President Donald Trump in his Board of Peace. But this is, again, up until today, there is nothing concrete on the field, and the Palestinians continue to suffer, and the situation is terrible, I mean, on the humanitarian issue, and the adding to that, a harsh occupation of the, not 70%, it's now it's about 100% of entire Gaza. And we saw just last weekend how those extremist ministers in this messianic government, who have been working or organizing a march to enter to Gaza and annex or occupy Gaza for good.
0: Dr. Abdul Toomey, thank you so much for joining us on Turkey's Diplomacy. It was a pleasure listening to your analysis.
1: Thank you. Of course.
0: Clement Dunga, thank you so much for being with us in the studios as well. It was a pleasure hearing your analysis on the top stories from Daily Sabah and from across the world.
2: Thank you so much, Ahmad, for having me. It's always an honor. It's always an honor being here.
0: You're welcome. That brings us to the end of our program. Thanks for joining us. Bye for now.

0: U.S. President Donald Trump unveiled 50% tariffs on a wide range of imports from Canada on Monday in response to what the U.S. administration called its discriminatory treatment of American-made cars, alcohol, and dairy goods, threatening a new front in a global trade war. In slapping import taxes on goods ranging from wine to cement and ice hockey gear, Trump invoked Section 338 of the Tariff Act of 1930, which permits a president to impose punitive tariffs of up to 50% against trading partners deemed to have discriminated against U.S. goods. That marked the law's first known usage in nearly a century of existence. The new tariffs, set to take effect in 30 days, would also apply to dairy products, swimming pools, furniture, fishing rods, seeds, clothing, and wigs, among other items. The U.S. Trade Representative's office said that the tariffs would apply to nearly $20 billion of imports from Canada. That's about 5.2% of the $382 billion worth of goods that the U.S. imported from Canada in 2025, according to U.S. Census Bureau data. Canadian Prime Minister Mark Carney said in a statement that his government has made comprehensive proposals to resolve trade disputes with Washington, asserting that Trump's past tariffs violated the North American Trade Pact. The Trump administration has long complained that Canada and China implemented retaliatory measures in response to the barrage of tariffs Trump has tried to impose since returning to the White House last year. Around 130 companies showcased large language models and generative AI technologies at this year's World Artificial Intelligence Conference, held from July 17th to 20th, broadly in line with last year's exhibition. More than 60% chose AI agents and intelligent applications as their main focus, reflecting a shift in the industry from competing over increasingly larger foundation models to developing AI systems built for practical applications and user interaction. At this year's exhibition, the upgraded text models feature more vertical industry coverage and stronger scenario adaptability. The showcased equipment supports multilingual speech recognition and works well with various regional dialects. The device can also identify speakers' emotions based on their tone and speaking speed. Executives of participating enterprises stated that as models interact with the physical world, perceiving real-time contextual information within conversations becomes the core competitiveness. For multimodal products, interactive capability does not equal deliverable capability. Breakthroughs are required across stages from realistic content generation and natural language interactive creation to deliverable grade content generation in real-world scenarios. The newly unveiled multimodal large model at the exhibition delivers impressive performance. When handling complex video creation tasks, the model no longer randomly splices footage. It autonomously designs an overall visual framework, including plot world views, character settings, costumes and environments, and outputs up to 22 logically consistent consecutive storyboards in one single generation. The enterprise focusing on multimodal technology and reasoning launched a fully interactive mobile page at the exhibition. Over the past year, AI large models have achieved rapid value upgrading, evolving from universal question answering tools to systems that independently complete complex workflows and deep interactions. This year's conference sends a clear signal that industrial-level delivery of artificial intelligence technologies across all sectors in China has become increasingly mature.
1: Ziraat Bank is with you all around the world. Sponsored by Halkbank.

watching iNews. I'm Elif Saat Çola and we're broadcasting live from Istanbul. Let's start with the headlines. The United States carried out 11th consecutive night of strikes on Iran while insisting it remains open to diplomacy as the conflict continues to threaten regional stability and vital shipping routes. U.S. Defense Secretary Pete Hegseth said that the United States war

$7.5 billion so far, an increase of nearly $8 billion since the last public estimate. Gaza's humanitarian emergency is deepening as civilians face worsening shortages of water, sanitation, and other essential services.

0: The U.S. military said it has completed an 11th consecutive night of strikes on Iran, while Washington said that it remains open to diplomacy despite the escalating conflict. U.S. Central Command said the latest operation targeted Iranian military operation centers, maritime capabilities, aircraft hangars, drone storage facilities, and logistics infrastructure. The Pentagon said that the strikes were intended to further reduce Iran's ability to threaten commercial shipping through the Strait of Hormuz, accusing Tehran of attacking the place of dozens of merchant vessels in recent months. Iranian media reported explosions in several parts of the country, including Tehran and the southern port province of Bushehr, as air defenses were activated during the latest wave of the attacks. U.S. Secretary of State Marco Rubio said that Washington remains willing to negotiate an end to the crisis, but accused Tehran of lacking serious commitment to diplomatic tools. Rubio also warned that Iran must not be allowed to control the Strait of Hormuz, saying that any attempt to restrict passage through the international waterway will set a dangerous global precedent. The widening conflict has also raised concerns over shipping in the Red Sea after Yemen's Iran-aligned Houthis threatened vessels linked to the Saudi oil exports, prompting some tankers to alter their routes. The latest military exchange and mounting threats to the key maritime corridors have intensified concerns over regional stability, global energy supplies, and the prospects for a diplomatic breakthrough. U.S. Defense Secretary Pete Hegseth told lawmakers that the Iran war has cost an estimated $37.5 billion while defending the Trump administration military strategy and planning.
1: Do you have a new estimate about what the war has cost us so far in this, the fifth month of the first year of this war in Iran?
2: Senator, the estimate we have as of today is $37.5 billion.
1: And is the current activity, which we've been told about, the exchange of fire back and forth in Iran, an indication that that number is going to go up in the 8 months ahead?
2: Some of that number captures additional O&M, mill pay, and other that would be anticipated through the fiscal year. So some of that anticipates what costs would be going out in the future as well.
1: So the new number you've given me is what?
2: $37.5 billion.
1: And that represents the cost of the war through what period of time?
2: Through now for certain aspects of it, but also mill pay, O&M, other anticipated costs through September 30th, Senator. Undertaking a historic effort like this, of this scope and scale, of course, the Strait of Hormuz was front and center in every single aspect of that. Hence why one of our key objectives to begin with was to sink the entirety of Iran's Navy, which its conventional Navy was sunk. Now, you can't get rid of every single fast boat and every single machine gun and a fast boat or every single coastal cruise missile. So we acknowledge that if the state decided to become a terror state shooting at commercial shipping, that would be an ongoing and contested part of the battle, to include their willingness to mine international waters.
3: So
2: one side weaponized the strait, and we've been fighting back.
3: Completely aware that the Strait of Hormuz could be closed, and obviously sinking their ships has not affected their ability to effectively close the straits.
2: We had U.S. boats that surrendered to Iranian ships under the Biden administration. So their Navy was effective in expeditionary ways.
3: We're talking about a war you started, not a situation in which oil was flowing freely. There was no conflict. We weren't losing personnel as a result of Iranian actions. So your fallback to the Biden administration is just a very, very obvious excuse for what I think is probably, as you describe so often, gross negligence. You did not fully inform the president that you would be in a situation where the Strait of Hormuz could be effectively closed, oil prices could surge, and effectively the Iranians could maintain their ability to strike back as they are right now. They just killed some of our servicemen last weekend.
2: This battlefield and all the dynamics of it, of which the chairman and I are responsible for ensuring the president understands every branch and sequel of what could happen, and we did.
3: So
2: the fact that those contingencies all were part of the possibility and we understood that is all the more reason why President Trump deserves the kind of praise he should get for undertaking this effort, having the courage.
0: An expert from the Middle East Institute says President Trump faces limited options as the war with Iran continues.
4: In my estimation, President Trump and the Pentagon have two options of achieving a resolution vis-a-vis Iran. Option one is a significant escalation of the military operation that would introduce tens of thousands, likely, of U.S. forces to be able to hold sufficient terrain in Iran to keep the Strait of Hormuz open and safe. The risks associated with that are vast. There is also a lot of unknowns in terms of whether or not you would achieve ultimately achieve the objectives that you're looking to there. And on the other side of the spectrum, you're talking about a lasting diplomatic agreement that will ultimately most likely look worse than the JCPOA agreement reached by the Obama administration a decade ago, insofar as it would be unlikely to cover the ballistic missile program, the proxies, and may not even touch the nuclear program of Iran at this point, given the focus on the Strait of Hormuz. Yeah, look, I think the punitive nature of these strikes on Iran, if they were going to pull the regime to the negotiating table under better terms, I think that would have happened by now. And I think that, you know, the United States spent the opening weeks of this war, over 40 days, almost every day bombing more than they had the previous day. And that ultimately failed to result in material benefit for U.S. strategic objectives. I think at this point, the U.S. has expended a significant amount of its munitions. It has expended a significant amount of its air defense capabilities, as has many of its regional allies and partners. And at this point, I don't think the Iranian regime places a lot of credibility in the sustainment of these strikes. And I don't see that, given all they've been through thus far, I don't see them changing their attitude here in the near term based on some changes in targeting, particularly since they've demonstrated a willingness and capability to strike back at similar targets throughout the region. This is the escalatory quicksand that both the United States and Iran could very quickly find themselves in, because you do have that, when service members are killed, you do have some political pressure to respond. The question is, at some point, one of the sides needs to find some way to de-escalate. And that's, as I said earlier, that is where we're at now, where things can escalate out of the control of one or both sides very quickly here. And we're in a cycle now that the risk is very much enhanced. So it makes things even more difficult because neither side really has articulated their clear strategic objectives of what they hope to accomplish through this latest spurt of violence. So it is, yes, a very tenuous period and one where you're going to need one or both sides, either through mediation or just senior level decision making, to find a way to de-escalate.
0: Lebanese President Joseph Aoun has met U.S. President Donald Trump at the White House, presenting a plan to disarm Hezbollah and secure Israel's withdrawal from southern Lebanon.
5: Lebanese President Joseph Aoun met U.S. President Donald Trump at the White House on Tuesday, July 21st, where he presented a plan to disarm the Iran-backed group Hezbollah and secure Israel's withdrawal from southern Lebanon. Aoun, who served as the commander of Lebanon's U.S.-backed army before being elected president last year, became the first Lebanese head of state in nearly 20 years to visit the White House and the first to meet Trump face-to-face since he returned to office.
6: Great intellectuals, they still love it. They want to be there. And we're going to help it. We're going to help it a lot. So it's an honor to have the president and your representatives here. We've already met a couple of times, and we've had some good meetings. And we are going to solve a lot of problems. We've already solved some of them for Lebanon. As you know, there's a Hezbollah problem. But we've done some things that I think the world will take notice. Again, it's been a very badly treated place and country, and we're going to have it properly treated and treated with respect that it deserves. And Mr. President, it's an honor having you. Thank you very much.
5: The meeting came at a crucial moment for Lebanon. Israeli troops continue to occupy parts of the country's south, while hundreds of thousands of Lebanese remain displaced following Israeli strikes. Hezbollah has firmly rejected the government's direct talks with Israel, as well as efforts by the state to strip it of its arms. Aoun arrived in Washington over the weekend and met U.S. Secretary of State Marco Rubio on Sunday, telling him that Israel should begin withdrawing from southern Lebanon in line with the U.S. brokered June 26th agreement between Lebanon and Israel. The agreement aims to disarm Hezbollah, secure a phased Israeli troop withdrawal, and lay the groundwork for peaceful relations between the two countries.
7: I think, Mr. President, this will be your legacy. Together, would be able to achieve this objective. It's about time for Lebanon and for the whole region to be stable and secure. And I know your vision is peace, your vision is stability, and I think my vision coincides with your vision. And together, I think we will be able to achieve and to score success in that regard.
5: Ahead of Aoun's meeting with Trump, Lebanese army troops began taking control of territory vacated by Israeli forces in southern Lebanon, marking the first implementation of the plan. A Lebanese official said Aoun believes Trump has the leverage needed to press Israel to complete its withdrawal and help Lebanon restore its sovereignty. During the meeting, Aoun also presented Trump with a written proposal outlining how Hezbollah's arsenal could be decommissioned.
0: Yemen's Houthi group has warned that ships trading with Saudi ports could face military action in an escalation of its maritime campaign.
5: Yemen's Houthi group has warned international shipping companies that vessels trading with Saudi ports could face military action in what appears to be an escalation following the group's maritime ban announcement against Saudi Arabia. An advisory email issued late on Monday by the group's Sana-based Humanitarian Operations Coordination Center said the warnings cover not only Saudi-flagged vessels, but also ships loading or unloading cargo at Saudi ports. The notice urged maritime operators to exercise due diligence when planning voyages involving Saudi ports, warning that vessels engaging in such trade could become subject to targeting within the Houthis' operational range. The Houthis announced a maritime ban on Saudi shipping earlier in the day, citing what they called a blockade-for-blockade principle in response to Saudi Arabia's siege for nearly 12 years. The Saudi-led coalition in Yemen said Monday night that it would take necessary measures to protect its commercial vessels in the Bab al-Mandab Strait and respond firmly to any threats. Regional countries, including Kuwait and Qatar, have rejected the Houthi move and reaffirmed their support for freedom of navigation under international law.
0: Gazans are struggling to find clean water as the war devastates the enclave's water and sanitation systems, leaving families dependent on contaminated sources.
8: Ibtisam Al-Helu's son brings her water from the sea so she can wash the pots and pans. The Mediterranean lies only a few feet from their tent, but finding fresh water would mean a trek across Gaza City.
9: I suffer from this every day. I wake up at dawn and go wherever there's water. I go to Al-Mina, Al-Amadi, Abu Mazen searching for water, because water does not reach here at all. We only get water once every 3 days.
8: Gaza is facing an unprecedented collapse of its water and sanitation systems. Aid agencies, UN officials and Palestinian health authorities warn. Israel's devastating aerial and ground bombardment of Gaza displaced nearly the entire population of 2 million people. It has also damaged or destroyed about 80% of the water distribution network and most desalination capacity, according to Saeed Al-Akhlouq, a sanitation and wastewater monitoring official at Gaza's health ministry. So the Al-Helouf family and other Gazans suffer both immediate thirst and an environmental crisis that could last for decades. Al-Helouf's husband Ismail says they have no tanks or storage for the little water they get. We've resorted to seawater contaminated with sewage, he says. This water has caused many diseases for us and our children. As temperatures rise, so do health concerns. Soap and sanitation are scarce. Medical charity Médecins Sans Frontières says the lack of water and basic hygiene are causing skin diseases and acute diarrhea. When her children swim in the polluted sea, Ibtissam says, they itch, they get scabies and allergies. The Israeli military says it doesn't deliberately attack essential infrastructure. COGAT, the military body in charge of humanitarian matters in Gaza, has said it is working with international agencies to tackle sanitation problems and to improve water supply. Under a burning sun, people wait for water and have to carry or cart it home. They increasingly depend on water trucks, which aid agencies say cannot replace a public water system. Akhlouq says Gaza had around 320 wells before the war, but fewer than 100 still operate. Health officials warn untreated sewage from hundreds of thousands of cesspits is seeping into Gaza's coastal aquifer, the enclave's only natural source of fresh water. Displaced Gazan Anas Junaid.
10: We have zero water here. Even when we get water, it isn't always clean. Sometimes it is not suitable for drinking, but we take it and drink it just to quench our thirst in this intense heat.
0: 7 Palestinian siblings orphaned during the war in Gaza have been reunited with their eldest sister after a lengthy legal effort to bring them out of the enclave.
5: 7 Palestinian siblings have been reunited with their eldest sister after surviving an Israeli airstrike in Gaza that killed their parents and younger brother. The brothers and sisters crossed into Israel after a lengthy legal process where they were met by their sister before traveling to Nazareth to reunite with relatives. The family had been separated since before the war, with their sister living in Israel while her siblings remained in Gaza as the conflict unfolded. The children were displaced multiple times during the war before an Israeli strike destroyed their family home, leaving them orphaned and forcing the surviving siblings to fend for themselves. Following the deaths of their parents, the children relied on each other and humanitarian support, while their sister worked with lawyers to secure permission for them to leave Gaza. After months of legal challenges, including citizenship applications, DNA testing and travel approvals, the siblings were finally able to cross the border. The reunion brought relief after nearly 2 years of separation, but family members said that the loss of their parents and younger brother could never be replaced.
11: العائلة أهم شيء بالعالم. العائلة اللي هي البيت والحنان والحضن، وقت ما بدك بيكون حواليك، وقت ما أنت بتكون واقع هم بيكونوا اللي بسندوك. أكيد العائلة أهم شيء، وبالفرحة بيكونوا بفرحوا معك، وبالحزن بحزنوا معك.

0: كل إشي مع بعض فأكيد العائلة أهم إشي.
1: The family story reflects the lasting human toll of the war, with countless Palestinian families killed, displaced, or separated by the conflict.
2: Ziraat Bank is with you all around the world.

0: Oil prices rose to five-week high as escalating U.S.-Iran tensions and growing threats to Middle East shipping fuel supply concerns.
1: Oil prices climbed on Tuesday to the highest level in 5 weeks as concerns over oil supply and the international market re-emerged amid the escalating tensions between the United States and Iran and a threatened naval blockade of Saudi shipping in the Red Sea by Yemen's Houthis. The West Texas Intermediate for August delivery went up $1.68 U.S. dollars, or 2.02%, to settle at $84.91 a barrel on the New York Mercantile Exchange, while Brent crude for September delivery added $1.79, or 2.01%, to settle at $91.01 a barrel on the London ICE Futures Exchange. Market concerns are mounting over further disruptions to energy transportation in the Middle East. The U.S. military carried out overnight strikes on targets in southern and western Iran, while Iran attacked U.S. facilities in Bahrain, Kuwait, and Jordan. At least one oil tanker has been attacked in the Strait of Hormuz. Yemen's Houthi group announced on Monday a maritime blockade of Saudi shipping in the Red Sea, further expanding the conflict risk to the Red Sea shipping routes.
0: Britain's new prime minister faces significant economic constraints, with analysts pointing to weak investment, fiscal pressures, and uncertain international outlook.
2: So he's really constrained by what he can do. So the UK has a large public debt, and that debt means that it is hard for him to raise spending on any of the things which he'd like to do. But at the same time, UK tax rates, or many voters won't want him to raise taxes on them. So we have already have quite high taxes on people at the top. We have relatively low by international standards taxes on the sort of average person. But these people are being squeezed by higher costs of living, and those are exactly the people he wants to help. So he's in a difficult position. The UK currently has a private sector investment problem. So the private sector does not invest enough. And Andy Burnham in Manchester, what he's done is try and create the conditions where the private sector can invest. So he's made it easier for them to build, made it easier for companies to come in and work in Manchester. And really, this has to be the solution for the UK economy. So to some extent, this is something we should all be quite optimistic about, because this is where the challenge is for the UK economy. But the problem is that Manchester was a place where there was a strong rationale for growth, where the private sector wanted to invest. The challenge is whether he can achieve good growth in every postcode, which is what he's promised. So good growth in every part of the country. So Brexit is still politically toxic in the UK. So he's really tried to avoid discussing international trade too much. He's tried to avoid opening that Pandora's box, because, regardless of his own personal views, he won't want to be seen as someone who's going to rejoin by the still significant number of people who voted for Brexit. And so he really doesn't want to sort of lose those voters. So my guess, and he's been very cagey about it, my guess is that we will see a continuation of the Starmer approach, of a sort of cautious, slow integration back into European trading patterns. So it's incredibly hard to predict what is going to happen with UK-US relations under Donald Trump. I mean, it feels like things can change very, very quickly, and things do not necessarily change on the basis of anything which the UK can control. So I think his best approach is almost certainly to sort of try and weather the storm and try and make sure that the relationship with the US, which is still hugely important for us, continues over the medium term. And he may well have to accept that there are going to be some sort of painful moments in that relationship. These will be politically difficult. They'll be difficult for him when he's trying to appeal to his base as well. But he's just going to have to swallow that and live with it.

0: The four-day World Artificial Intelligence Conference and high-level meeting on global AI governance concluded, where China showcased cutting-edge technology that rivals the United States.
1: Around 130 companies showcased large language models and generative AI technologies at this year's World Artificial Intelligence Conference, held from July 17th to 20th, broadly in line with last year's exhibition. More than 60% chose AI agents and intelligent applications as their main focus, reflecting a shift in the industry from competing over increasingly larger foundation models to developing AI systems built for practical applications and user interaction. At this year's exhibition, the upgraded text models feature more vertical industry coverage and stronger scenario adaptability. The showcased equipment supports multilingual speech recognition and works well with various regional dialects. The device can also identify speakers' emotions based on their tone and speaking speed. Executives of participating enterprises stated that as models interact with the physical world, perceiving real-time contextual information within conversations becomes the core competitiveness. For multimodal products, interactive capability does not equal deliverable capability. Breakthroughs are required across stages from realistic content generation and natural language interactive creation to deliverable grade content generation in real-world scenarios. The newly unveiled multimodal large model at the exhibition delivers impressive performance. When handling complex video creation tasks, the model no longer randomly splices footage. It autonomously designs an overall visual framework, including plot world views, character settings, costumes and environments, and outputs up to 22 logically consistent consecutive storyboards in one single generation. The enterprise focusing on multimodal technology and reasoning launched a fully interactive mobile page at the exhibition. Over the past year, AI large models have achieved rapid value upgrading, evolving from universal question answering tools to systems that independently complete complex workflows and deep interactions. This year's conference sends a clear signal that industrial-level delivery of artificial intelligence technologies across all sectors in China has become increasingly mature.
2: Ziraat Bank is with you all around the world.

0: After a short break, we're back. So let's continue. U.S. Secretary of State Marco Rubio addressed to Iran the Strait of Hormuz and U.S. engagement with ASEAN during an ASEAN post-ministerial conference in the Philippines.
1: We are open-minded and always willing to engage in negotiated settlements of differences, and that remains true in the case of Iran. Unfortunately, as of now, despite their direct outreaches, and Iran has been reaching out to the United States both directly and indirectly to engage in talks about settling the differences with regards to what's happening in that part of the world. Unfortunately, so far, even though we have reached agreements, they have not kept their commitments. And as the President stated earlier today, I guess, today, Washington time, yesterday, our time here now, the problem we're having right now is that they're not serious about talks. If they're serious, we're serious. If they're not, then we will do what is necessary to protect that, our interests, and also the interests of our allies. And if we create a precedent in the Middle East where a nation state can decide that they are going to control an international waterway, charge a toll, and if you don't pay them, blow up your ships, we have created a very dangerous precedent which will repeat itself in other parts of the world, including in this region. So what is at stake here is not simply the issue of what's happening in the Straits of Hormuz. It's a very fundamental principle about freedom of navigation.
0: Let's actually go live to Manila right now, because the speech that is from the U.S. Secretary of the Security and the foreign ministries has been going on right now. So let's take a look.
1: Judged on whether or not you're complying with the conditions. And that deal called for the opening of the straits, free and fair navigation. In fact, they were supposed to put out a statement to that regard a week and a half ago. And instead, on the day they were supposed to put out that statement, instead of doing that, they targeted and blew up or hit a ship. So we remain open to diplomacy. We remain open to working it out in a negotiated way. But right now, they don't seem to be serious about that. And so we're going to continue to protect shipping. We think other countries should join us in that endeavor. We don't need them to, but they should, because they're more impacted by it than we are. And at the same time, we are going to, when the opportunity presents itself, degrade their ability to target global shipping.
2: China's been sending its Coast Guard in toward Taiwan, doing patrols near Taiwan. I know the U.S. has said this has been destabilizing. Did you raise that with
1: it always comes up in every one of our meetings, because we obviously disagree with those actions. And we actually think that they run contrary to the spirit of what we're trying to work out with them with regards to strategic stability. But the bigger point to make in that regard is that the U.S. will continue to we're never going to accept that international waterways are somehow under the control of other countries. We'll continue to sail through international waterways and freedom of navigation efforts of that kind, and we'll continue to live up to our commitments, for example, with the Philippines and other countries in terms of the treaty commitments that we have. And again, it speaks to areas of disagreement when it comes to our policies with China. Those need to be managed very carefully, because obviously a conflict, be it economic or otherwise, between the U.S. and China would have a dramatic global impact. So the difficult job of geopolitics and foreign policy is managing your differences and not doing anything that runs contrary to our national interests, but at the same time trying to avoid conflict that could lead to something really catastrophic for the world. And I think we have an obligation to do that, which is why it's important for us to continue to talk to China, irrespective of our differences. It's important to, you know, if you go back to the height of the Cold War, even in the height of the Cold War, even in its most tense moments, the United States and the Soviet Union were communicated, at least at a military-to-military level and even at a diplomatic level. And in many ways, that prevented catastrophe. So I'm not saying we're at that stage with China. But what I am saying is it would frankly be reckless and irresponsible for the U.S. and China not to have a relationship, given the impact and the our countries have on the global economy and on the world.
3: Did you discuss with China, with Minister Wang Yi, the working group, or any more details of the Board of Trade, Board of Investment?
1: Yes, we did.
3: Areas?
1: We did, and we're moving towards implementation of that. And I think that's one of the potential, you know, concrete deliverables that we can have before September when that visit happens. And again, those are good ideas, and they come in the aftermath of the visit we took to China earlier this year. And so we did discuss that, yes.
4: Russia's Lavrov revealed that he's going to be meeting with you tomorrow.
1: Yeah.
4: If that happens, are you going to press him on Ukraine, or are you simply...
1: No, we're going to... I don't know if the term is press him. We're going to talk about it. You know, obviously, you know, the war in Ukraine, I think, has in many ways impeded the ability of Russia and the United States to find areas of agreement on other topics. That doesn't mean we won't seek to find find other areas of potential cooperation. But by the same token, you know, we'd like to see that war come to an end. We think it would be good for Russia if that war came to an end. So we'll raise it. And as I said, the U.S. remains open and willing to play a constructive role in bringing that war to an end if that opportunity presents itself. And it might, you know, we're open to it, to playing that role, because we think right now, and

0: you guys. I mean, a lot of stuff I'll talk to him about, I'm not going to like put in a press release because it undermines the ability to find understandings. But we'll talk about it and see if there's an opening now or an opportunity for us to play a constructive role. But there are other areas that we, the U.S. and Russia, can cooperate on that we, again, going back to the point I made about China, you know, this is very simple. You know, China, Russia possesses the, we are the two largest nuclear armed countries on the planet. For us not to talk would be reckless and irresponsible. We have to have a relationship with the Russian government, even though we have areas of disagreement. And in the case of Ukraine, perhaps an opportunity to, if we can play a constructive role, to bring it to an end. So, you know, I'm sure that'll come up tomorrow. There's no doubt. But we'll talk about some other stuff, too.
1: The Wall Street Journal is reporting that President Trump has approved a nuclear deal with Saudi Arabia. Do you have any details on that?
0: Yeah, I'll let the White House officials sort of put out an official statement about anything with regards to that. But I saw the same reporting this morning. But let me let that go through. And if I'd prefer it be, you know, put out when there is something to say, that we'll say it and through official channels.
2: Has the U.S. asked South Korea or other Asian allies to contribute naval assets or something else? You know,
0: we didn't ask them that today. Look, I think it's to their benefit, right? If you look at the region, they heavily depend on oil and natural gas that comes from this part of the world. Now, one of the interesting things you've seen is that the supplies that are reaching many of the countries in the region have begun to change. They're buying more LNG from us than ever before. They're also buying more oil from us than ever before. So I think some of the changes you have seen in where people are getting their energy are going to be permanent after what you've seen here. But nonetheless, the Straits remain an important source of energy for many of the countries in this region. It's about 20% of the global oil that's purchased. So I think we think it'd be to their benefit to participate in an effort.
2: Did you make that ask today in these conversations?
0: We didn't ask directly today, but we've had those conversations with them in the past. Every country has different restrictions on what they need to do in order to authorize that. Some have to get legislative approval. Some can do it unilaterally. Every country is different. But we've certainly raised with different countries. We don't need them to do it, but we think it would be beneficial if they did. And some of these countries have unique capabilities in terms of mine clearing and things of that nature. So it'd be great if they join the effort, and I think some of them may eventually do so. It's in their interest to do so, but we didn't reach any agreement on that today. Frankly, it wasn't the cornerstone of what our conversations were about.
3: Mr. A lot of the ASEAN countries have expressed how terrible the war in Iran is for them when it comes to economically and the energy crunch. But Israel finance minister sort of struck a tone in a different direction, said that the tit for tat is actually the best possible situation for Israel because it's weakening Iran. Does this show that there are some differences between the United States and Israel when it comes to how they view this war? The United States is trying to end this. For the Israelis, the hostilities continuing, is it their benefit?
0: Yeah, look, I can't comment on what one individual in government said in Israel. You know, I can just generally tell you that by and large, we think that a nuclear-armed Iran is an unacceptable thing. It can't happen. And that's what they were going to do if they hid behind this conventional shield that they were building. And the president just was going to stand by and allow that to happen. Within 2 years, Iran could say, we're breaking out to a nuclear weapon. You can't do anything about it, or we're going to overwhelm you with tens of thousands of drones and missiles, which they were on pace to build. They can't do that now. That certainly weakened them. As far as the impact it's had on the global economy, I mean, Iran is targeting global shipping and international waterway and demanding to control which ships can go and which ones cannot. That just is unacceptable. We're not going to accept that. We're not going to allow that to be the status quo. But ultimately, there are other countries that should feel just as strongly as we do because they're actually more impacted by it than we are.
4: Did you discuss with Minister Jaishankar, did he raise at all any concern by India about the tariffs announced by the president on generic drug makers? A lot of Americans buy their generic drugs from Indian companies that import. Is that something that came up in your discussions at all?
0: I mean, not with me. I mean, we didn't get into depth on pharmaceuticals today, obviously. But I would expect them to be concerned about it, but they didn't raise it today. But they might have with others in our system, because we obviously deal with the Indians. We're very close to them. So.
5: Mr. Secretary, you and the President have been very blunt in your anti-communist language. Recently, you put out that recent report on Cuba. Don't you think it's inconsistent in that you haven't addressed the same issues with China? They're the largest communist party in the world, 100 million.
0: Yeah, but our issue is with communist interference inside of our country. Like, that report was about what these different elements do to interfere in our country and to undermine our foreign policy.
5: But the President recently talked about Chinese election interference in the U.S. and we know there are many other ways in which China has influence within the U.S.
0: Well, again, what the president put out on Thursday, that was a declassification of documents from our intelligence community. That's what he put out. He declassified intelligence assessments from our intelligence community. But your question was

0: It's about communist influence. Yeah, the United States doesn't want to be a communist country. We're never going to be a communist country, and we're not going to allow communist influences to undermine our politics or our society. So I don't know what the inconsistency you're referring to is. It's very clear. Obviously we understand the Chinese system and other systems, but I can tell you our system doesn't want communism, and we're certainly not going to allow communist efforts to undermine American society and drive wedges into our country, and that's what we're seeing. And by the way, one of the leading, culprits of that for many years, the intellectual authors, particularly in our hemisphere, is the Cuban regime, which our report on Monday outlined.
1: Are Cubans having a bigger impact on the Chinese?
2: Did you express concern regarding the clash between China and the Philippines in the South China Sea?
0: Did we discuss it with?
2: Crash between China and the Philippines in the South China.
0: Oh, yeah, it's been a high-profile issue. We've all seen it. And, it's a sort of an escalatory thing that we think is very negative and, benefits no one. And obviously, we've reiterated in every meeting we've had that the U.S. has a treaty arrangement with the Philippines. I believe we're the only treaty partner the Philippines has. We intend to live up to our treaty obligations, and I think we've done so and will continue to do so.
1: With sense of escalation, how difficult is it to inspire confidence at these meetings, such as the ones you've had today, that the U.S. can bring an end, a quick end to the war in Iran?
0: I'm sorry, what was the...
1: Is it difficult to inspire confidence that the U.S. can swiftly and effectively end the war?
0: No, I think everybody here understands that the U.S. would love to reach a diplomatic settlement. We would love to reach an agreement, if it were possible, with Iran that would ensure they never have a nuclear weapon and obviously help stop them. And we would love to have an agreement where they say we're no longer sponsor terrorism and we will not pursue a nuclear weapon or the things you need for a nuclear weapon. I think if there's a lack of confidence, it's the lack of confidence that the Iranian regime will ever agree to any of those things. That would be the lack of confidence. And the bigger lack of confidence should be that they've already made commitments very recently in a memorandum of understanding, and within 2 weeks have violated it. So I think if there's any undermining of confidence, it's confidence that the Iranian system, as it currently is structured, can reach an agreement. And so you wonder whether they're serious about an agreement in the short term. But look, the president always prefers to negotiate and reach a deal on these things. And we're prepared, willing to do that. We've tried to do that now for a year and a half, but we're also not going to sit by and let ships be blown up or Americans be attacked.
3: Do you see any hope for a compromise?
4: If Iran refuses to negotiate seriously.
0: Who's this?
4: If Iran refuses to negotiate
0: Iran?
4: Seriously.
0: Yeah.
4: What is the next step? So more sanctions, more military actions? Are you prepared for long-term confrontation by Iran?
0: Well, the president has many options available to him if they continue to insist on not being cooperative, and I won't get ahead of the president on any of those, but I think Iran knows we have many options as well.
4: The president suggested that Iran should be added to Russia's Sanctions Act. Is this kind of acknowledgement of Moscow-Tehran growing alliance?
0: Of what now?
4: Are you guys acknowledging this growing alliance between the two? Because you're suggesting to add Iran to Russia's Sanctions Act.
0: Oh, I just think the president views as a legislative vehicle that's going to pass in Congress and provides him more authorities to impose higher economic costs on Iran if it's necessary to do so. So I don't think it has... I think it's just the bill that's moving, and it's a sanctions bill, and so it makes sense if you're going to add additional sanctions to do it to that bill.
5: On Cuba, is the goal still creating regime change through economic collapse, or is the military option?
0: I think the goal is to have a Cuba where the people of Cuba can experience prosperity, safety, security, and a better life moving forward, the way Cubans are able to do all over the world when they leave Cuba. And we're prepared to be, very realistic about how you do that and patient about how, you get in a serious process that leads to that. And we've engaged them from time to time in that regard, and they know where we stand on that issue. And hopefully that's where it arrives. The fundamental problem Cuba has right now is two things. Number one is their economic system doesn't work because that economic system doesn't exist anywhere else in the world. It's completely backwards. It just doesn't work. And that's why people have to leave that country. And number two, they're no longer getting free oil from Venezuela. That's their biggest problem. They're not getting free oil from Venezuela, which, by the way, they weren't using for their power grid. They were taking about 60% of the free oil they were getting from Venezuela and reselling it for cash. So the biggest problem Cuba has is that their regime is a disaster. Their economic model doesn't work, and the people who run the country don't know what the hell they're doing. And all they're most interested in is holding on to power. They are afraid of economic prosperity because they are afraid that economic prosperity and economic liberties will lose control over people. And that's always been the struggle they faced in recent times. But again, look, just today, we began shipping over $100 million of humanitarian assistance to Cuba. which will be distributed by non-governmental entities on the ground. So

0: we're willing to engage with them. We've engaged with them in the past. We'll keep talking to them about the kind of changes they can make. But this is 90 miles from our shores. This is a government that has spent, a regime that has spent the better part of 30, 40, 50 years destabilizing the region and the movements that they've supported. And they've lost, 10 to 15% of their population since 2021 because of how mismanaged the country is. We wanted to have a better future, and we're prepared to do things that help them get there. But they have to decide they want to do that. The people that are in charge there right now just don't want to do it. It's unfortunate.
1: The administration was talking about how they expected to see regime change or to see big changes in Cuba, economic, political, by the end of this year. That's what a lot of them were saying.
0: Who's a lot of them? Who was saying that?
1: People within the administration who work on this issue.
0: Who? Because I work on this issue more than anybody else.
1: They weren't predicting it, but there was an expectation that Cuba was so.
0: No, look, guys. This global affairs are not we're not a mini series. You get in three episodes and it's over. Global affairs are difficult. You're talking about a system that's been in place, since 1959. You're talking about a country that suffered tremendously because of poor leadership and a bad economic model. You're talking about a regime that survived all these years because they had a foreign sponsor, be it the Soviet Union or Hugo Chavez. They don't have that anymore. So, these are complex things that take time, and obviously we're prepared to do what we can do to effectuate a positive change in Cuba because it directly impacts our national security. Cuba matters to us because it's 90 miles from our shores and it has a direct impact on our national security, be it the things they've been involved in the past, the countries they've aligned with in the past and currently, or the threat of mass migration, which is always a risk that you run when countries are as deeply destabilized as Cuba is. It's a failed state. It's a failed state. But I've never laid out any timeline as to what change would look like or when it would happen. I wish it was tomorrow because they deserve it. The people of Cuba deserve a better future.
2: Mr. Secretary, on your argument that Iran has violated the MOU, isn't the MOU inherently flawed because in paragraph 5 it explicitly acknowledges Iran has power in the Strait of Hormuz, whereas no other formal agreement before had acknowledged or recognized?
0: No, I don't think that's what the MOU. So certainly that's not the way we interpreted it from the very beginning. We understood that to mean, we understood that to mean that they would ensure that no ships were being blown up, and they chose to violate that. The MOU does not give them the right to launch drones and missiles against commercial shipping vessels. That the MOU doesn't give them the right to do that, and they chose to do it.
2: Power over the straits to begin with, the MOU.
0: Well, we don't acknowledge their power. Well, the only thing I tell you that, they have missiles and drones, and they're launching them against ships. The MOU doesn't say you're allowed to launch missiles and drones against commercial shipping in the Straits of Hormuz. It doesn't say that anywhere in the MOU.
3: You mentioned, Secretary, that China has been cooperative in some ways with the issue of Iran. What were you...
0: I'm not going to tell you about all of them, but I'm going to tell you one in particular, sure. And that is they've been pretty clear that they don't support any tolling or restrictions on global shipping through an international waterway. And a statement like that from a country like China is important.
4: How concerning is the Houthi threat the additional shipments of energy for the Saudis? Are you worried that that could have a...
0: Well, the Houthis have done that in the past, as you know. They've threatened global shipping there in the past. And, again, anything that restricts shipping through the Red Sea would be problematic for the same reasons that the Strait of Hormuz is problematic. So we're watching that closely, that situation. We've been engaged with the Saudis on a number of times over the last week in regards to that threat. It's not a new threat, it's one that's manifested itself in the past. But at the gist of that issue is the fact that, Iran is in the middle of it. Talking about the troublemaker in the region, it's Iran. They decided to send direct flights from Tehran into Yemen, carrying IRGC elements and others into the country. And the Saudis responded to it, and that's what's led to the situation we're now facing. We hope it can be de-escalated. Obviously, we're not particularly close to the Houthis, in terms of being able to influence the decisions they make. But I think it's just another example. The Houthis, Hezbollah, the militias in Iraq, Hamas, this is what Iran spends its money on. It's not on its people. It's on supporting terrorist organizations and destabilizing actors in the region.
5: You mentioned a couple of times that other countries should join the U.S. to protect shipping in the Strait.
0: Yeah, because it's their shipping. We've had conversations. There are countries that have expressed interest. Again, some of them have different ways they have to get there in terms of how it's authorized. Some need an international flag. They need to do it under the mandate of an international organization. Some need to go through the legislative process. But the reason why I mentioned it to you is because if you look at where that oil and you look at where that energy is destined, it's not to the United States. It's to other countries. And so, plus, I think every country in the world has an interest in protecting the right of shipping in international waters and freedom of navigation.
4: I know you're going to get into the details on the Saudi civilian nuclear agreement, but just most broadly, for people who have non-proliferation concerns, for people who listen to U.S. rhetoric about how dangerous it would be for another country to get a nuclear weapon, doesn't having a less than gold standard agreement in the Middle East run a risk?
0: Well, I'm not going to opine directly on that agreement. We're going to put out even when the moment is appropriate, we'll put out that in writing. We have to do it with Congress anyways, so we'll certainly do it publicly. But suffice it to say, the U.S. is not going to reach any agreement with any country in the world that leads to the risk of proliferation.
5: Did you discuss non-proliferation in the meeting with the Chinese, or will you be bringing that up with Mr. Lavrov tomorrow?
0: On nuclear?
5: Yeah.
0: Well, we didn't talk about it this time. We've talked about it in the past, and I think the president's point, and he's right, is in the modern era, if we're going to have a nuclear arms restriction talks and arms control talks, it has to include the Chinese side because they're rapidly building their own nuclear capabilities. I would imagine the Chinese will argue that once they catch up to the U.S. and Russia, then they'll enter these negotiations. But until then, I think that's been their historic argument in the past. But I think the president rightly points out that in the 21st century, if you're going to have true arms control, it has to be tri-party. It has to be the U.S., Russia, but also China. But we didn't discuss it today.
6: Are you satisfied with what China's been doing on that the fentanyl issue? It was the basis for a lot of tariffs that appear to be they keep getting struck down.
0: Well, we continue to talk to them about that issue, and obviously I think we've made some progress. Some of the commitments that they made in earlier this year, they've begun to live by. Others remain a work in progress, and I know that as recently as today, our law enforcement is visiting China, and we've had their law enforcement come to Washington earlier in the year. So we remain engaged with them, and ultimately we think in the long term this poses a threat to China as well. So I would hope that they would have an interest in being cooperative, because in the end, these same elements that are shipping fentanyl precursors all over the world will eventually do the same if they're not doing it already inside of China and their neighboring countries. So it's a work in progress, but I think we've made some progress on that front, but not entirely where we need to be.
7: You met with the Japanese foreign minister.
0: Yes.
7: And China has been its economic and military pressure on Japan. So how do you see the worsening of Japan-China relationship? How do you see the? How do you view the worsening?
0: Oh, the worsening.
7: China?
0: Yeah. So look, I mean, obviously, we're very close to Japan. We understand what they're facing right now. They're facing, you know, real restrictions, export controls, and all sorts of things. And obviously, you talked about some of the aggressive measures that have been taken. You know, it's a troubling trend. I don't think that China-Japan relations are at their high point right now. We're very close to Japan. We have treaty obligations with Japan. We have deep history of cooperation with Japan, and that's going to continue. But we see it with concern.
8: After securing foreign Americans released from Iran last week, can Americans expect more detainees to come home, including colored?
0: I think they should all be home. I'm not going to predict or prognosticate what others we may see released, but we would like to see them all the wrongfully detained people released, not just from Iran, but all over the world. But it'll always be a priority in our conversations, even when those restart.
4: How is that channel working? There's so much hostilities, literally, between Iran and the United States.
0: Which channel?
4: The channel to get wrongfully detained people out. Obviously, just for some success. How is that happening amidst this warfare going on?
0: Yeah, I mean, look, I think that's a valid point. We were fortunate to see one instance in which one person who shouldn't have been there should not have been held there was released. We'd like to see more. It's a feature of our conversation with them. It would obviously be easier to have that conversation if some of these other things weren't ongoing. But I think the fact that we're even detained to begin with speaks volumes as to the nature of the regime that we're dealing with. But yeah, I mean, it's not the most productive moment for it, but we're very fortunate and blessed that lady got out because she never should have been held in the first place.
1: Mr. Secretary, is there anything you can tell us about the pending U.S. arms sale to Taiwan?
0: Well, there was one late last year, and the other ones continues to be under review. As I said, we had the largest single sale ever in December, so it's not like nothing has happened. But since there's a second pending sale that's been notified to Congress, but it's still undergoing a review internally.
4: Why is it under review? Your State Department.
0: Well, there's a lot of reasons. There's a lot of reasons why arms are under review, and that includes, you know, we have to look at our own stockpiles. We have to look at the availability of whatever it is we're promising to do. As you know, know, there's a huge effort on our part to restart our defense industrial base and restart its ability to produce. People ask this all the time. I mean, you know, we've made very extensive sales and have continued to make sales, for example, to Ukraine. And before that, they were actually, we gave them to Ukraine. So all these things have an impact. And we do have our own domestic needs that have to be balanced with whatever commitments we make to other countries. So it would be normal for a large sale to be reviewed in that context.
5: One of the Tate Brothers lawyers mentioned you by name. Do you have a plan to get involved with the extradition challenge that they have been...
0: Mention me by name?
5: Yes.
0: Oh.
5: Yeah.
0: No, look, that extraditions, I don't know the details of this particular case. I've been overseas, but, I mean, I know who you're talking about. I just don't know the details of it. These cases have a process that they go through in the courts. My understanding is that they're involved in that judicial process. And so that'll play itself out at this point. And there's no role for us to play at this moment or maybe ever in that regard. But I'm not going to opine on something that's still working through a legal process.
5: Is the U.S. trying to get Syria involved in fighting Hezbollah?
0: Hold on. Go ahead.
5: Is the U.S. trying to get Syria involved in fighting Hezbollah, as the president has suggested?
0: Well, the Syrian authorities are not big fans of Hezbollah. But what we've encouraged Syria to do is to focus on its own internal challenges that it has in sort of building a nation state. They still face pretty substantial challenges and threats from within. I mean, ISIS remains a threat there. There are other areas of cooperation. As you know, we've removed them from the list of state sponsors of terrorism, which we hope will lead to the sort of economic revival that the country desperately needs. Syria is a country that has a history of different communities for many, many years living alongside one another in peace. Sunni, Shia, Christian, I mean, it's a country, the Kurds, but they have a huge project on their hands in that regard, and so we've encouraged them to focus on that. But we understand the threat that Hezbollah is an enemy of this new government in Syria, and they, in many ways, will seek to undermine that government over time. And one of the best things Syria can do to secure its future is to secure their border with Lebanon, so that we don't have weapons and arms coming back and forth across that border in an effort to destabilize Syria. What were you asking?
9: You know, many national security...

Founded in 1999 in Vienna, Austria, Vakıf Bank International AG operates branches in Vienna, Frankfurt, and Cologne, as well as a representative office in Budapest, employing 73 staff members. The bank plays a significant role in strengthening economic relations and foreign trade between Turkey, Austria, and Germany. It primarily focuses on financing the commercial activities of its corporate clients and investing in bonds. With a strong capital and liquidity structure, the bank reached a total asset size of 991 million euro by the end of 2024. Thanks to its strong brand recognition, it serves approximately 13,000 customers across a broad base.

Greetings, I'm Sudo Zem. You're watching A-News, News Hour Live from Istanbul. Let's take a look at today's headlines. The United States carried out an 11th consecutive night of strikes on Iran while insisting it remains open to diplomacy as the conflict continues to threaten regional stability and vital shipping routes. U.S. Defense Secretary Pete Hegseth said that the United States' war in Iran has cost $37.5 billion so far, an increase of nearly $8 billion since the last public estimate. Gaza's humanitarian emergency is deepening as civilians face worsening shortages of water, sanitation, and other essential services.

0: The U.S. military said that it has completed an 11th consecutive night of strikes on Iran, while Washington said that it remains open to diplomacy despite the escalating conflict. U.S. Central Command said that the latest operation targeted Iranian military operation centers, maritime capabilities, aircraft hangars, drone storage facilities, and logistics infrastructure. The Pentagon said that the strikes were intended to further reduce Iran's ability to threaten commercial shipping through the Strait of Hormuz, accusing Tehran of attacking dozens of merchant vessels in recent months. Iranian media reported explosions in several parts of the country, including Tehran and the southern port province of Bushehr, as air defenses were activated during the latest wave of attacks. U.S. Secretary of State Marco Rubio said that Washington remains willing to negotiate an end to the crisis, but accused Tehran of lacking serious commitment to diplomatic talks. U.S. Defense Secretary Pete Hegseth told lawmakers that the Iran war has cost an estimated $37.5 billion, while defending the Trump administration's military strategy and planning.
1: Do you have a new estimate about what the war has cost us so far in this, the fifth month of the first year of this war in Iran?
2: Senator, the estimate we have as of today is $37.5 billion.
1: And is the current activity, which we've been told about, the exchange of fire back and forth in Iran, an indication that that number is going to go up in the months ahead?
2: Some of that number captures additional O&M, mill pay, and other that would be anticipated through the fiscal year. So some of that anticipates what costs would be going out in the future as well.
1: So the new number you've given me is what?
2: $37.5 billion.
1: And that represents the cost of the war through what period of time?
2: Through now for certain aspects of it, but also mill pay, O&M, other anticipated costs through September 30th, Senator. Undertaking a historic effort like this, of this scope and scale, of course, the Strait of Hormuz was front and center in every single aspect of that. Hence why one of our key objectives to begin with was to sink the entirety of Iran's Navy, which its conventional Navy was sunk. Now, you can't get rid of every single fast boat and every single machine gun and a fast boat or every single coastal cruise missile. So we acknowledge that if the state decided to become a terror state shooting at commercial shipping, that would be an ongoing and contested part of the battle, to include their willingness to mine international waters.
3: So
2: one side weaponized the strait,
3: so
2: and we've been fighting back the entire
3: time. You're
2: completely
3: aware that the Strait of Hormuz could be closed, and obviously sinking their ships has not affected their ability to effectively close the straits.
2: We had U.S. boats that surrendered to Iranian ships under the Biden administration. So their Navy was effective
3: Listen,
2: in expeditionary ways.
3: We're talking about
2: in the past.
3: A war you started, not a situation in which oil was flowing freely. There was no conflict. We weren't losing personnel as a result of Iranian actions. So your fallback to the Biden administration is just a very, very obvious excuse for what I think is probably, as you describe so often, gross negligence. You did not fully inform the president that you would be in a situation where the Strait of Hormuz could be effectively closed, oil prices could surge, and effectively the Iranians could maintain their ability to strike back as they are right now. They just killed some of our servicemen last weekend.
2: This battlefield and all the dynamics of it, of which the chairman and I are responsible for ensuring the president understands every branch and sequel of what could happen, and we did.
3: So
2: the fact that those contingencies all were part of the possibility and we understood that is all the more reason why President Trump deserves the kind of praise he should get for undertaking this effort, having the courage to ensure.
0: Lebanese President Joseph Aoun has met U.S. President Donald Trump at the White House, presenting a plan to disarm Hezbollah and secure Israel's withdrawal from southern Lebanon.
4: Lebanese President Joseph Aoun met U.S. President Donald Trump at the White House on Tuesday, July 21st, where he presented a plan to disarm the Iran-backed group Hezbollah and secure Israel's withdrawal from southern Lebanon. Aoun, who served as the commander of Lebanon's U.S.-backed army before being elected president last year, became the first Lebanese head of state in nearly 20 years to visit the White House and the first to meet Trump face-to-face since he returned to office.
5: Great intellectuals, they still love it. They want to be there. And we're going to help it. We're going to help it a lot. So it's an honor to have the president and your representatives here. We've already met a couple of times, and we've had some good meetings. And we are going to solve a lot of problems. We've already solved some of them for Lebanon. As you know, there's a Hezbollah problem. But we've done some things that I think the world will take notice. Again, it's been a very badly treated place and country, and we're going to have it properly treated and treated with respect that it deserves. And Mr. President, it's an honor having you. Thank you very much.
4: The meeting came at a crucial moment for Lebanon. Israeli troops continue to occupy parts of the country's south, while hundreds of thousands of Lebanese remain displaced following Israeli strikes. Hezbollah has firmly rejected the government's direct talks with Israel, as well as efforts by the state to strip it of its arms. Aoun arrived in Washington over the weekend and met U.S. Secretary of State Marco Rubio on Sunday, telling him that Israel should begin withdrawing from southern Lebanon in line with the U.S. brokered June 26th agreement between Lebanon and Israel. The agreement aims to disarm Hezbollah, secure a phased Israeli troop withdrawal, and lay the groundwork for peaceful relations between the two countries.
6: I think, Mr. President, this will be your legacy. Together, we'll be able to achieve this objective. It's about time for Lebanon and for the whole region to be stable and secure. And I know your vision is peace, your vision is stability, and I think my vision coincides with your vision. And together, I think we will be able to achieve and to score success in that regard.
4: Ahead of Aoun's meeting with Trump, Lebanese army troops began taking control of territory vacated by Israeli forces in southern Lebanon, marking the first implementation of the plan. A Lebanese official said Aoun believes Trump has the leverage needed to press Israel to complete its withdrawal and help Lebanon restore its sovereignty. During the meeting, Aoun also presented Trump with a written proposal outlining how Hezbollah's arsenal could be decommissioned.
0: Yemen's Houthi group has warned that ships trading with Saudi ports could face military action in an escalation of its maritime campaign.
4: Yemen's Houthi group has warned international shipping companies that vessels trading with Saudi ports could face military action in what appears to be an escalation following the group's maritime ban announcement against Saudi Arabia. An advisory email issued late on Monday by the group's Sana-based Humanitarian Operations Coordination Center said the warnings cover not only Saudi-flagged vessels, but also ships loading or unloading cargo at Saudi ports. The notice urged maritime operators to exercise due diligence when planning voyages involving Saudi ports, warning that vessels engaging in such trade could become subject to targeting within the Houthis' operational range. The Houthis announced a maritime ban on Saudi shipping earlier in the day, citing what they called a blockade-for-blockade principle in response to Saudi Arabia's siege for nearly 12 years. The Saudi-led coalition in Yemen said Monday night that it would take necessary measures to protect its commercial vessels in the Bab al-Mandab Strait and respond firmly to any threats. Regional countries, including Kuwait and Qatar, have rejected the Houthi move and reaffirmed their support for freedom of navigation under international law.
0: Seven Palestinian siblings orphaned during the war in Gaza have been reunited with their eldest sister after a lengthy legal effort to bring them out of the enclave.
4: Seven Palestinian siblings have been reunited with their eldest sister after surviving an Israeli airstrike in Gaza that killed their parents and younger brother. The brothers and sisters crossed into Israel after a lengthy legal process where they were met by their sister before traveling to Nazareth to reunite with relatives. The family had been separated since before the war, with their sister living in Israel while her siblings remained in Gaza as the conflict unfolded.
7: (laughs) איך מסתסרו נשרף, כולם הפנים שלהם משרופות. אתה מבין? החיים ממש מתה, אני לא יודע, אני צועק לכל העולם שיפסיק עם כל מה שהולך שם, אם זה מהצד הישראלי וזה מהצד הפלסטיני, שיתנו לאנשים לחיות.
4: The children were displaced multiple times during the war before an Israeli strike destroyed their family home, leaving them orphaned and forcing the surviving siblings to fend for themselves. Following the deaths of their parents, the children relied on each other and humanitarian support, while their sister worked with lawyers to secure permission for them to leave Gaza. After months of legal challenges, including citizenship applications, DNA testing and travel approvals, the siblings were finally able to cross the border. The reunion brought relief after nearly 2 years of separation, but family members said that the loss of their parents and younger brother could never be replaced.
8: العائلة أهم شيء بالعالم. العائلة اللي هي البيت والحنان والحضن. وقت ما بدك بيكون حواليك. وقت ما أنت بتكون واقع هم بيكونوا اللي بسندوك. أكيد العائلة أهم شيء. وبالفرحة بيكونوا بفرحوا معك وبالحزن بحزنوا معك. في كل إشي مع بعض. فأكيد العائلة أهم شيء.
4: The family story reflects the lasting human toll of the war, with countless Palestinian families killed, displaced, or separated by the conflict.
0: U.S. Secretary of State Marco Rubio addressed Iran, the Strait of Hormuz, and U.S. engagement with ASEAN during the ASEAN post-ministerial conference in the Philippines.
9: We are open-minded and always willing to engage in negotiated settlements of differences, and that remains true in the case of Iran. Unfortunately, as of now, despite their direct outreaches, and Iran has been reaching out to the United States both directly and indirectly to engage in talks about settling the differences with regards to what's happening in that part of the world. Unfortunately, so far, even though we have reached agreements, they have not kept their commitments. And as the President stated earlier today, I guess, today, Washington time, yesterday, our time, I'm here now. The problem we're having right now is that they're not serious about talks. If they're serious, we're serious. If they're not, then we will do what is necessary to protect that, our interests, and also the interests of our allies. And if we create a precedent in the Middle East where a nation state can decide that they are going to control an international waterway, charge a toll, and if you don't pay them, blow up your ships, we have created a very dangerous precedent which will repeat itself in other parts of the world, including in this region. So what is at stake here is not simply the issue of what's happening in the Straits of Hormuz. It's a very fundamental principle about freedom of navigation.
0: According to media reports, the United States is set to announce a nuclear cooperation agreement with Saudi Arabia that could pave the way for the kingdom's civilian uranium enrichment program.
10: President Donald Trump has approved an agreement with Saudi Arabia that could potentially provide the kingdom with uranium enrichment capability for its civilian nuclear program. The people who were not authorized to comment publicly about the yet to be formally announced decision said the agreement is expected to be announced publicly as early as Wednesday. The deal is expected to last 30 years and is also expected to involve U.S. firms in developing the program. The deal could allow for the building of a uranium enrichment facility in Saudi Arabia following a joint U.S.-Saudi study. But the deal, which is expected to be submitted to Congress for review, could face headwinds among lawmakers who fear that helping the Saudis fulfill their long-standing desire to enrich their own uranium would open new rounds of nuclear proliferation and competition. Saudi Arabia is a member state of the International Atomic Energy Agency, a Vienna-based agency which promotes peaceful nuclear work, but also inspects nations to ensure they don't have clandestine atomic weapons programs. But the agreement is not expected to include the IAEA's additional protocol, which would allow for more monitoring, inspections, and verification, according to one of the people. The expected announcement comes in the midst of the war against Iran, launched by the U.S. and Israel in part to wipe out Tehran's ability to develop a nuclear weapon. Iran has insisted its nuclear enrichment program is peaceful. The White House and Saudi officials in Riyadh did not immediately respond to requests for comment on the decision, which was first reported by the Wall Street Journal. Both Trump and former President Joe Biden tried to reach a nuclear deal with the kingdom to share American technology. But non-proliferation experts warn any spinning centrifuges within Saudi Arabia could open the door to a possible weapons program for the kingdom, something its assertive de facto leader, Crown Prince Mohammed bin Salman, has suggested he could pursue if Tehran obtains an atomic bomb. Energy Secretary Chris Wright traveled to Saudi Arabia last year shortly before Trump visited the kingdom and discussed building out the kingdom's commercial nuclear power industry with his Saudi counterpart. The U.S. Department of Energy did not immediately respond to requests for comment late Tuesday. Already, Saudi Arabia and nuclear-armed Pakistan signed a mutual defense pact after Israel launched an attack on Qatar, targeting Hamas officials. Pakistan's defense minister then said his nation's nuclear program will be made available to Saudi Arabia if needed, something seen as a warning for Israel, long believed to be the Middle East's only nuclear-armed state. Enrichment isn't an automatic path to a nuclear weapon. A nation also must master other steps, including the use of synchronized high explosives, for instance. But it does open the door to weaponization, which has fueled the concerns of the West over Iran's program. The United Arab Emirates, a neighbor to Saudi Arabia, signed what is referred to as a 1-2-3 agreement with the U.S. to build its Baraka nuclear power plant with South Korean assistance. But the UAE did so without seeking enrichment, something non-proliferation experts have held up as the gold standard for nations wanting atomic power.
0: Joining us live is Daily Sabah editor Alain Lapin. Alain, thank you for joining us this hour.
11: Thank you, Suda, for having me.
0: Starting with my first question, the United States has conducted the 11th consecutive night of strikes against Iran as both sides have threatened to escalate these tensions. Are there any realistic diplomatic pathways remaining?
11: Well, right now, escalation seems more likely than any kind of reconciliation. What we are seeing right now is a repeat of attacks that we have seen in the early weeks of the war. But one thing doesn't change. Iran doesn't take a knee. We are only having some core issues, disputes between them changed. Everything is now focused on the Strait of Hormuz, where the United States wants it open in full. While Iran wants everyone to acknowledge that it has authority over the strait and wants to impose fees on shipping through the waterway, whereas according to international law, that's not allowed. And we are right now seeing risks. What we have been warning since the beginning of the war, this conflict being spreading throughout the region, and where we would have a kind of all-out war that would not only affect the region, but the whole global economy and the world. We are not seeing, we are seeing some diplomacy ongoing. I mean, diplomacy is not dead. However, its pathways are kind of significantly narrowed right now. They have gone from kind of deal-making into kind of de-escalating the current maritime crisis. We've heard reports and about regional mediators proposing Iran a kind of 10-day ceasefire. We have to wait and see how that plays out, but we know for sure since the beginning of the war we have seen that. We have seen some temporary ceasefires, but we can never be sure. Even if they come to terms, even if they sit at the table, we cannot be sure that this will end the whole conflict. So the timeline right now shows us that this will go on. However, whether it spreads throughout the region remains a big question.
0: Another important headline I'd like to discuss with you is the Houthis have announced a naval blockade on Saudi Arabia, further disrupting global energy supply as the Strait of Hormuz remains essentially closed. Could these recent developments reignite a war between Yemen and Saudi Arabia?
11: Yemen and Saudi Arabia have had a truce for years, for 4 years, if I'm not wrong. And this announcement by the Houthis definitely puts this truce at risk. Besides a condemnation from the Saudi Arabia, we haven't seen

0: seen any major escalation yet. However, and even a slight kind of attack from the side of Houthis would put this truce at risk and would pull Saudi Arabia into the conflict. Riyadh has refrained from engaging at the moment. However, even a slight threat from their side has had a kind of an effect, because we have heard of some tankers turning back. Two tankers returned back yesterday. One of them was supposed to go to China. The other one was supposed to go to India. But even we have seen that in the Strait of Hormuz as well. Even a slight threat can disrupt this the shipping. This is not new. We have seen Houthis capable of disrupting the commerce throughout the Red Sea. We have seen that during Israel's genocidal actions in Gaza. However, we have seen later United States and the UK engaging and conducting military operations on Houthis, which kind of had an effect. However, even Trump yesterday himself said if they see that the Red Sea is closed, they would attack Houthis. However, even that raises some risk for the United States, because it means it would have to stretch its military operations and attack on two fronts, that is on Iran and Houthis, to open the Red Sea. We have to see what the Red Sea means for the global energy. It accounts for 7% of the global oil supply that goes through the waterway. However, on the other hand, Saudi Arabia has bypassed Strait of Hormuz and has turned to Red Sea to be able to ship its oil. 90% of Saudi Arabia's oil flows are right now going through the Red Sea, just because it had to shift that supply from Strait of Hormuz to the Red Sea. So that goes through the pipeline to the Yanbu port, from where tankers are loading the oil and going through the Red Sea. This situation right now will most probably kind of disrupt Saudi Arabia's oil flows. That means another pressure for the energy markets, another pressure for inflation concerns, and another pressure for central banks around the world. And that raises a risk of another supply shock that the global economy could see here. But all this conflict has had major costs for both sides. We have heard United States Pentagon chiefs yesterday saying that it cost them, the current conflict has cost the United States around $37.5 billion. Iran, on the other hand, has suffered major launching and infrastructure damages. However, whether we go from here to United States attacking its nuclear facilities remains the biggest concern right now. We have seen that Iran doesn't bow to any threats or attacks in this 5 months war. Whether that would change if a United States attacks its nuclear facility remains the biggest concern and the biggest question.
1: How are these tensions in the Middle East currently affecting global energy markets and its, you know, prices, the supply flow itself? You know, can alternative export routes compensate if major maritime choke points remain closed?
0: What we have seen during the time that Houthis first closed the Red Sea, not closed, but threatened and attacked ships in the sea, traders and shippers had to go all around the Africa to be able to deliver their products. That increases the delivery time, that increases the cost, that increases the risk premiums. That adds around 10 to 14 days to delivery times. And that doesn't prove to be efficient. Traders and shipping companies wouldn't be ready to take this risk. We haven't seen prices actually going at the same pace that we have seen in the beginning of the war. There are a couple of factors that play out here. One of them is China demand. China is the biggest energy importer in the world. However, demand in China has been significantly low compared to where it was before the war. Many actually question how long can this demand be kept at this level. On the other hand, we know that countries have been releasing their strategic reserves, strategic stocks, but even that has its limit. We have seen International Energy Agency has had its briefing yesterday where it said 290 million barrels of oil has been released since mid-March, when they announced that they would release 400 million. So we are left with 100 million, and we know that strategic reserves, stocks, beginning with the United States and in the other countries, are significantly low right now. We know that refineries have had their capacities lowered. For how long that can be kept at that level actually remains the biggest question, and actually the biggest effect that keeps the prices low. Although they are right now almost 25-30% higher compared to the pre-war level, the current state doesn't mean that it will continue at this low pace that we are seeing it right now. But we have to see. We are having 20% of oil being disrupted in the Strait of Hormuz, 7% on the side of Red Sea. That means almost a third of global oil supply being totally disrupted, which would cause, if not the biggest shock in the history of the world.
1: Taidi Sabah, editor, Island Nippon, thank you for joining us this hour, and thank you for your insight.
0: Thank you for having me. Thank you.
1: Now, let's get back to our news. A news reporter, Alparslan Duven, reports from London on what lies ahead for the United Kingdom following a change in leadership.
2: Britain has a new prime minister. Andy Burnham has officially taken office, marking a significant political shift in Westminster. The new leader now faces immediate challenges, including the economy, public services, and Britain's role on the world stage. Andy Burnham is expected to unveil his government's priorities in the coming days. The United Kingdom has entered a new political era. Andy Burnham is now Prime Minister, replacing Keir Starmer. Attention is turning to how the new government will tackle economic pressures and reshape domestic and foreign policy.
1: Andy Burnham took office on Monday as Britain's new Prime Minister, promising a 10-year plan to restore political stability and revive the economy.
3: I think Andy Burnham made a good start in terms of his speech in Downing Street. I think it was positive, and that's partly why the Labour Party have elected him, to inject a sense of positivity, of hope, of purpose, a sense of direction, if you like. I think his emphasis on ending rough sleeping was a bit of a surprise, but it will grab headlines, and presumably he's taking the chance to make a good first impression, particularly with Labour supporters. But actually, more generally, I think most people in Britain regard rough sleeping as a bit of a blight on their towns and their cities. So doing something about that might help. It's a risk in the sense that it's a measurable goal, which you might fail to achieve.
4: I think the person that Andy chooses to be his number two is absolutely vital to the success of the government. And it's critical that they have a shared vision for the economic future of the country. Now, whoever takes that position will be operating under some pretty severe constraints. And it's very important that they understand what those constraints are and also understand and build the kind of a path in the years ahead that can alleviate those constraints. And by constraints, I'm talking about the bond market and the degree of financing that the government needs at the moment. That's a real thing. It's not there's not some imaginary bogeyman in the bond markets. It's a, we need people to buy the debt we're issuing. So the, you know, the key thing for the government, I think, is kind of working out how to reduce the amount we're borrowing over time.
1: New British Prime Minister Andy Burnham has signalled his intention to tackle the cost of living crisis, but many Londoners remain sceptical about the new Labour leader's ability to deliver.
5: Right, the cost of things is astronomical. Yeah? I can't see that is going to help anyone. I can't see it. Because price is still going up. It's only the electric he's done. He didn't do food, he didn't do baby stuff, he didn't do anything for the elderly people that was in home at the moment. And the list just go on.
6: I think things can change. I don't have massive belief that they will in the near future. I think that things have to change. So many people at a certain sort of working level are struggling so hard at the moment, especially in this area. I really hope it does, but I don't think Burnham's going to do very much about it.
7: That's not enough. Please, council tax. What are we doing with the council tax? I'm sorry to jump from VAT of the electricity bills, but the council tax is killing us. Yeah, it's killing us. Please, do something about the council tax. All I see on my council tax is the bin that's being collected, and I'm paying 2,400 something for one. Up to when is it going to increase every year? Council tax plus food, we don't eat. I'm here to find cheap food. I live in Essex. I've come here to look for cheap food so I can buy for my children. Life is very hard for us. Life is very hard for people like me who lost their husbands and left with three children to look after and a mortgage and everything. So we can feel it very much. We can feel it very much.
8: I personally think, no, it won't help. We've become a benefits culture. This whole country's living on welfare benefits. We've got to cut down the welfare benefits and get people to work. As soon as people work, the economy get better and you'll see more growth.
1: A Russian airstrike hit a residential area in Ukraine's northeastern city of Sumy, injuring civilians, damaging a nine-story apartment building, and sparking a fire at a nearby shopping center.
9: A Russian airstrike hit a residential area in the northeastern Ukrainian city of Sumy on Monday, damaging a nine-story apartment building and injuring at least three people, including two children, according to the Sumy Regional Military Administration. Early reports said the attack was carried out using a jet-powered drone. Ukraine's State Emergency Service said search and rescue teams evacuated residents from the damaged building as emergency crews worked at the scene. The strike also sparked a fire at a nearby shopping center, with firefighters deployed to contain the blaze and prevent it from spreading. Rescue operations and damage assessments remained underway. Images released by Ukrainian authorities showed emergency personnel assisting residents, extinguishing fires and inspecting the damaged residential building. The attack comes as Russia continues its campaign of missile and drone strikes across Ukraine, with civilian infrastructure in several regions coming under repeated attack in recent weeks.
1: Italian police clashed with protesters on Bologna on Monday following the death of a Moroccan-born man during a police protest that sparked public anger and calls for accountability.
10: Italian police clashed with demonstrators in the northern city of Bologna on Monday, July 20th. ANSA news agency reported during a protest over a man's death after officers tried to arrest him. Protesters were pictured barricading the street with bicycles. Riot police tried to control the crowd as some demonstrators threw objects at them. Abderrahim Fakir, a Moroccan-born entrepreneur who ran a small removals and cleaning business, died on Sunday, July 19th, after police were called to deal with a man behaving aggressively and damaging a vehicle. Italian media said Footage of the incident filmed by a resident and widely shared online prompted hundreds of people to protest. The video showed Fakir lying face down on the ground while two officers restrained him. He could be heard repeatedly calling for help and struggling for

0: Britain's annual rate of consumer price inflation fell to 2.6% in June from 2.8% in May, official figures showed on Wednesday. A Reuters poll of economists had shown a median forecast of 2.7% in June, as a surge in energy prices caused by the Iran war eased off during the month when a ceasefire began. The leap in energy costs has had a big impact on Britain due to its reliance on imported natural gas. It has mostly been above the Bank of England's 2% target over the past 5 years. The central bank has said it is likely to rise to 3% in the third quarter. Investors expect the BOE to keep its benchmark interest rate at 3.75% next week, as it continues to assess the impact of the Middle East conflict. Some policymakers who voted to increase borrowing costs in June are worried about the risks of inflation persistently overshooting the 2% target. Financial markets on Tuesday priced in one or possibly two quarter point interest rate increases by the end of in 2026. ONS data last week painted a slightly better picture of Britain's economy in May, giving some relief to new Prime Minister Andy Burnham, who took office on Monday. Figures released on Tuesday showed signs of stabilization in the labor market in recent months and weaker government borrowing in June.
1: So he's really constrained by what he can do. So the UK has a large public debt, and that debt means that it is hard for him to raise spending on any of the things which he'd like to do. But at the same time, UK tax rates, or many voters won't want him to raise taxes on them. So we have already have quite high taxes on people at the top. We have relatively low by international standards taxes on the sort of average person. But these people are being squeezed by higher costs of living, and those are exactly the people he wants to help. So he's in a difficult position. The UK currently has a private sector investment problem. So the private sector does not invest enough. And Andy Burnham in Manchester, what he's done is try and create the conditions where the private sector can invest. So he's made it easier for them to build, made it easier for companies to come in and work in Manchester. And really, this has to be the solution for the UK economy. So to some extent, you know, this is something we should all be quite optimistic about, because this is where the challenge is for the UK economy. But the problem is that Manchester was a place where there was a, you know, strong rationale for growth, where the private sector wanted to invest. The challenge is whether he can achieve good growth in every postcode, which is what he's promised. So good growth in every part of the country. So Brexit is still politically toxic in the UK. So he's really tried to avoid discussing international trade too much. He's tried to avoid opening that Pandora's box, because, you know, regardless of his own personal views, he won't want to be seen as someone who's going to rejoin by the still significant number of people who voted for Brexit. And so he really doesn't want to sort of lose those voters. So my guess, and, you know, he's been very cagey about it, my guess is that we will see a continuation of the Starmer approach, of a sort of cautious, slow integration back into European trading patterns. So it's incredibly hard to predict what is going to happen with UK-US relations under Donald Trump. I mean, it feels like things can change very, very quickly, and things do not necessarily change on the basis of anything which the UK can control. So I think his best approach is almost certainly to sort of try and weather the storm and try and make sure that the relationship with the US, which is still hugely important for us, continues over the medium term. And he may well have to accept that there are going to be some sort of painful moments in that relationship. These will be politically difficult. They'll be difficult for him when he's trying to appeal to his base as well. But he's just going to have to swallow that and live with it.
2: In the waters of Senegal's Pink Lake, Seydou Touré scrapes salt from the lake bed. He'll later sell it to tourists and traders in a job that sustained him for more than 15 years.
3: The lake has given me everything. I owe everything to this lake.

0: including that it allowed me to buy horses, cows, and everything I have at home. I owe it all to this lake.
1: But flooding in 2022 changed things. The influx of fresh water diluted the lake's highly saline waters, disrupting both salt formation and the conditions needed for its famous pink colour. Authorities diverted floodwaters into Pink Lake, using it for emergency drainage. Overnight, salt harvesters like Touré lost their jobs, while tourism slowed.
0: We woke up one morning and had lost everything. We were forced to bring in machines to collect the salt and save as much as possible by moving it to higher ground. There was little we could do to protect it.
1: But now that painful chapter appears to be ending. After a years-long effort to pump excess water from the lake, its old colour is back. And community leaders earlier this month held a traditional ceremony marking its official reopening for salt extraction. Pink Lake, officially known as Lake Redba, gets its colour from microorganisms. Experts say they thrive in highly saline conditions. An estimated 3,000 salt harvesters normally work at the spot, a short distance northeast of the capital, Dakar. Touré is once again spending hours in the water extracting salt. Now, local hotels are preparing for tourists to return too. And with the lake able to attract up to 8,000 visitors during the tourist season, there's a lot at stake.
2: Oil prices climbed on Tuesday to the highest level in 5 weeks as concerns over oil supply and the international market re-emerged amid the escalating tensions between the United States and Iran and a threatened naval blockade of Saudi shipping in the Red Sea by Yemen's Houthis. The West Texas Intermediate for August delivery went up $1.68 U.S. dollars, or 2.02%, to settle at $84.91 a barrel on the New York Mercantile Exchange, while Brent crude for September delivery added $1.79, or 2.01%, to settle at $91.01 a barrel on the London ICE Futures Exchange. Market concerns are mounting over further disruptions to energy transportation in the Middle East. The U.S. military carried out overnight strikes on targets in southern and western Iran, while Iran attacked U.S. facilities in Bahrain, Kuwait, and Jordan. At least one oil tanker has been attacked in the Strait of Hormuz. Yemen's Houthi group announced on Monday a maritime blockade of Saudi shipping in the Red Sea, further expanding the conflict risk to the Red Sea shipping routes.
3: Ziraat Bank is with you all around the world.

0: Former England player and manager Kevin Keegan has died at the age of 74 following a battle with stage 4 cancer. Keegan was one of English football's most celebrated figures, winning the Ballon d'Or twice and enjoying a trophy-laden playing career.
1: And we leave it alone.
0: He rose to prominence with Liverpool, where he won multiple league titles, the European Cup, two UEFA Cups, and the FA Cup during the 1970s. After leaving England, Keegan spent three successful seasons with Hamburg before returning to play for Newcastle United. He later began his managerial career at Newcastle, guiding the club back to the top flight and becoming one of its most iconic modern managers.
2: Kevin Keegan shoots.
0: Keegan also managed the England national team before taking charge of Manchester City, where he spent four seasons. His final spell in management came with a brief return to Newcastle before bringing his coaching career to a close. Tributes are expected from across the football world as fans remember one of England's greatest players and one of the game's most influential personalities.

Chelsea have signed England international Morgan Rodgers from Aston Villa on a contract until 2033. Both Premier League clubs said on Tuesday, July 21st, with British media reporting the deal was worth

0: $117 million, making him the most expensive British player. Neither club disclosed financial details, but Sky Sports reported the package could surpass the reported fee of up to $116 million Manchester City paid Nottingham Forest for midfielder Elliot Anderson earlier this month. Chelsea's previous record signing was Ecuador midfielder Moises Caicedo, who joined from Brighton. Hove Albion for $115 million in 2023. I'm so excited, said Rodgers in a club statement. For me, Chelsea are the biggest club in London and a club I've always admired since I was a kid. I'm really excited about the project with the new manager, the players we've got, and where the club is heading. That's why I'm here, and I can't wait to get started.
1: I'm not concerned about it at the moment, but I won't be happy if it wakes me up, I'll be honest. We'll see how it goes, and yeah, we'll deal with it as best as possible. It's just another obstacle to overcome, another thing to kind of get over, another hurdle. But yeah, we're ready. We've heard about it, and we'll be ready, best prepared as we can to be ready and get enough sleep and recovery for the game.
2: Have you got earplugs?
3: Thank you.
1: No, but I might need to invest in some.
4: It's difficult to say a number when the market is open, and you have to be always open to new options to improve the squad. And there are obvious situations that we know that we need to sign players. Where a winger, for example, no, we definitely need to sign a winger. But there are other situations that. We will have to analyze what the market gives you, what's the cost, how we also see the players we have. We have some, I said the other day, no, some tricky positions where we have like injured players that we trust that still not the ideal situation. One of the probably greatest news since I arrived, no? His commitment to this club, his contract renewal, also he has come in a great shape. He has been leading by example in trainings, he's pushing a lot. I think young players should be looking at him, the way he's training, he competes. And definitely has to be one of our leaders, no? Looking forward, I'm looking forward to have him in my team, to try to use him in the best way, try to help him feel comfortable and try to make him continue the same way he's having, because I think he had a very good season past season, and even if we can even improve what he's already doing. No, Alisson is someone also in a changing room that has lost some references in terms of experience. I think it's someone that definitely will help us now in this process of adaptation of the new signings, of the new players, the young players. We need the references like Virgil, like Alisson, like Joe Gomez, players that have been here during a long time, and I'm sure we will have this help, yes. I still haven't met almost half of the squad. You know, I still haven't seen them face to face. So I think we will take the decisions when it happens. But I always say, you don't need to wear an armband to be a leader, to be a captain. Sometimes I understand here in England is like, has a lot of meaning, there is a lot behind, but I've had a lot of captains, leaders without wearing the armband.
5: Sponsored by Hi.

0: Welcome to A-News. I'm Omar Taslim. You're watching Turkey's Diplomacy. Why I say that this is a very significant visit?
1: It can be incredibly helpful.
0: Palestinians from the Gaza Strip.
2: Why those humanitarian aid still stuck?
3: If we put Daesh aside, is this the end of Netanyahu?
1: So many chefs in the kitchen.
0: The end of sanctions.

You watch Today News. I'm Elif Saatçıoğlu and we're broadcasting live from Istanbul. Let's start a bulletin with the headlines. The United States carried out an 11th consecutive night of strikes on Iran while insisting it remains open to diplomacy as the conflict continues to threaten regional stability and vital shipping routes. U.S. Defense Secretary Pete Hegseth said the United States' war in Iran has cost $37.5 billion so far, in an increase of nearly $8 billion since the last public estimate. Gaza's humanitarian emergency is deepening as civilians face worsening shortages of water, sanitation, and other essential services.

0: The United States carried out an 11th consecutive night of strikes on Iran while maintaining that diplomacy remains possible despite the escalating conflict.
1: The U.S. military said that it has completed an 11th consecutive night of strikes on Iran, while Washington said that it remains open to diplomacy despite the escalating conflict. U.S. Central Command said that the latest operation targeted Iranian military operation centers, maritime capabilities, aircraft hangars, drone storage facilities, and logistics infrastructure. The Pentagon said that the strike

0: were intended to further reduce Iran's ability to threaten commercial shipping through the Strait of Hormuz, accusing Tehran of attacking dozens of merchant vessels in recent months. Iranian media reported explosions in several parts of the country, including Tehran and the southern port province of Bushehr, as air defenses were activated during the latest wave of attacks. U.S. Secretary of State Marco Rubio said that Washington remains willing to negotiate an end to the crisis, but accused Tehran of lacking serious commitment to diplomatic talks. Rubio also warned that Iran must not be allowed to control the Strait of Hormuz, saying that any attempt to restrict passage through an international waterway will set a dangerous global precedent. The latest military exchanges and mounting threats to key maritime corridors have intensified concerns over regional stability, global energy supplies, and the prospects for a diplomatic breakthrough.
1: U.S. President Donald Trump has renewed threats to strike another suspected Iranian nuclear facility, raising fresh concerns over escalation and the effectiveness of any future military action.
2: U.S. President Donald Trump is threatening to bomb a new nuclear site in Iran. This site is called Pickaxe Mountain. It's south of Tehran, the capital of Iran, and is next to the Natanz nuclear enrichment site that Iran has. Now, Trump has said that he believes that centrifuges from Iran's nuclear program may be being moved to Pickaxe Mountain into these tunnels so deeply buried underground in this mountain. Now, Trump isn't saying that he doesn't believe that uranium is at this site yet. Uranium is what's needed to basically make a nuclear weapon. Iran long has insisted that its program is peaceful, but the United States last year bombed three Iranian nuclear sites to stop its enrichment of uranium. Now, Pickaxe Mountain was built in a way that experts believe that America's most sophisticated bunker-busting bombs can't reach it. That has raised new concerns about whether or not an American strike there would be able to destroy the centrifuges that Trump believes may be there. It also raises questions about what Iran would do to retaliate if the Americans carry out yet another strike targeting its nuclear program.
1: U.S. Defense Secretary Pete Hegseth told lawmakers that the Iran war has cost an estimated $37.5 billion while defending the Trump administration's military strategy and planning.
3: Do you have a new estimate about what the war has cost us so far in this, the fifth month of the first year of this war in Iran?
4: Senator, the estimate we have as of today is $37.5 billion.
3: And is the current activity, which we've been told about, the exchange of fire back and forth in Iran, an indication that that number is going to go up in the months ahead?
4: Some of that number captures additional O&M, mill pay, and other that would be anticipated through the fiscal year. So some of that anticipates what costs would be going out in the future as well.
3: So the new number you've given me is what?
4: $37.5 billion.
3: And that represents the cost of the war through what period of time?
4: Through now for certain aspects of it, but also mill pay, O&M, other anticipated costs through September 30th, Senator. Undertaking a historic effort like this, of this scope and scale, of course, the Strait of Hormuz was front and center in every single aspect of that. Hence why one of our key objectives to begin with was to sink the entirety of Iran's Navy, which its conventional Navy was sunk. Now, you can't get rid of every single fast boat and every single machine gun and a fast boat or every single coastal cruise missile. So we acknowledge that if the state decided to become a terror state, shooting at commercial shipping, that would be an ongoing and contested part of the battle, to include their willingness to mine international waters.
5: So
4: one side weaponized the strait,
5: so
4: and we've been fighting back
5: the entire
4: time.
5: Completely aware that the Strait of Hormuz could be closed, and obviously sinking their ships has not affected their ability to effectively close the straits.
4: We had U.S. boats that surrendered to Iranian ships under the Biden administration. So their Navy was effective in expeditionary
5: ways. We're talking about
4: a
5: war you started, not a situation in which oil was flowing freely. There was no conflict. We weren't losing personnel as a result of Iranian actions. So your fallback to the Biden administration is just a very, very obvious excuse for what I think is probably, as you described so often, gross negligence. You did not fully inform the president.

0: that you would be in a situation where the Strait of Hormuz could be effectively closed, oil prices could surge, and effectively the Iranians could maintain their ability to strike back as they are right now. They just killed some of our servicemen last weekend.
1: This battlefield and all the dynamics of it, of which the chairman and I are responsible for ensuring the president understands every branch and sequel of what could happen, and we did.
0: So
1: the fact that those contingencies all were part of the possibility and we understood that is all the more reason why President Trump deserves the kind of praise he should get for undertaking this effort, having the courage to ensure.
2: Iran's Islamic Revolutionary Guard Corps said it launched missile and drone strikes against U.S. facilities in Bahrain and Kuwait, while both Tehran and Washington said they remain open to diplomacy.
3: Iran's Islamic Revolution Guard Corps said on Monday that its naval forces had delivered heavy blows to U.S. assets and facilities in Bahrain and Kuwait through three rounds of missile and drone attacks in retaliation for U.S. attacks on Iranian provinces. In a statement on its official news outlet, SEPA News, the IRGC said it destroyed drone maintenance and repair hangars used by U.S. units at Al-Sakir Air Base in Bahrain in the first round of the strikes. In the second round, the U.S. silos housing Task Force 59 vessels at Salmon Port in Bahrain were targeted and destroyed, and the vessels were heavily damaged, it said. The third round of its strikes set fire to and completely destroyed facilities for stationing, supporting, and equipping U.S. Special Naval Commandos at Camp Arafjan in Kuwait, it added. U.S. Secretary of State Marco Rubio told media on Sunday that the U.S. always remains open to a diplomatic solution, despite the country's military launching a ninth consecutive night of strikes against Iran. Rubio said that the U.S. will continue to promote lasting peace with Iran, and the Trump administration remains open to resolve the issue through diplomacy, noting that the U.S. has received signals directly and through multiple channels with other countries from Iran expressing willingness to talk. Rubio said that current U.S. actions were in response to Iran's behavior. Iranian Foreign Ministry spokesman Esmail Baghaei said on Monday that Iran remains open to diplomacy and that mediation efforts by all parties are continuing, but as long as the attacks continue, Iran will carry out further defensive military operations.
2: An expert from the Middle East Institute says President Trump faces limited options as the war with Iran continues.
4: In my estimation, President Trump and the Pentagon have two options of achieving a resolution vis-a-vis Iran. Option one is a significant escalation of the military operation that would introduce tens of thousands, likely, of U.S. forces to be able to take and hold sufficient terrain in Iran to keep the Strait of Hormuz open and safe. The risks associated with that are vast. There is also a lot of unknowns in terms of whether or not you would achieve ultimately achieve the objectives that you're looking to there. And on the other side of the spectrum, you're talking about a lasting diplomatic agreement that will ultimately most likely look worse than the JCPOA agreement reached by the Obama administration a decade ago, insofar as it would be unlikely to cover the ballistic missile program, the proxies, and may not even touch the nuclear program of Iran at this point, given the focus on the Strait of Hormuz. Yeah, I think the punitive nature of these strikes on Iran, if they were going to pull the regime to the negotiating table under better terms, I think that would have happened by now. And I think that, you know, the United States spent the opening weeks of this war over 40 days every day bombing more than they had the previous day, and that ultimately failed to result in material benefit for U.S. strategic objectives. I think at this point, the U.S. has expended a significant amount of its munitions. It has expended a significant amount of its air defense capabilities, as has many of its regional allies and partners. And at this point, I don't think the Iranian regime places a lot of credibility in the sustainment of these strikes. And I don't see that, given all they've been through thus far, I don't see them changing their attitude here in the near term, based on some changes in targeting, particularly since they've demonstrated a willingness and capability to strike back at similar targets throughout the region. This is the escalatory quicksand that both the United States and Iran could very quickly find themselves in, because you do have that, you know, when service members are killed, you do have some political pressure to respond. The question is, at some point, one of the sides needs to find some way to de-escalate. And that's, you know, as I said earlier, that is where we're at now, where things can escalate out of the control of one or both sides very quickly here. And we're in a cycle now that the risk is very much enhanced. So, It makes things even more difficult because neither side really has articulated their clear strategic objectives of what they hope to accomplish through this latest spurt of violence. So it is, yes, a very tenuous period and one where you're going to need one or both sides, either through mediation or just senior level decision making, to find a way to de-escalate.
2: Yemen Houthi group has warned that ships trading with Saudi ports could face military action in escalation of its maritime campaign.
5: Yemen's Houthi group has warned international shipping companies that vessels trading with Saudi ports could face military action in what appears to be an escalation following the group's maritime ban announcement against Saudi Arabia. An advisory email issued late on Monday by the group's Sana-based Humanitarian Operations Coordination Center said the warnings cover not only Saudi-flagged vessels, but also ships loading or unloading cargo at Saudi ports. The notice urged maritime operators to exercise due diligence when planning voyages involving Saudi ports, warning that vessels engaging in such trade could become subject to targeting within the Houthis' operational range. The Houthis announced a maritime ban on Saudi shipping earlier in the day, citing what they called a blockade-for-blockade principle in response to Saudi Arabia's siege for nearly 12 years. The Saudi-led coalition in Yemen said Monday night that it would take necessary measures to protect its commercial vessels in the Bab al-Mandab Strait and respond firmly to any threats. Regional countries, including Kuwait and Qatar, have rejected the Houthi move and reaffirmed their support for freedom of navigation under international law.
2: Lebanese President Youssef Aoun has met U.S. President Donald Trump at the White House, presenting a plan to disarm Hezbollah and secure Israel's withdrawal from southern Lebanon.
5: Lebanese President Joseph Aoun met U.S. President Donald Trump at the White House on Tuesday, July 21st, where he presented a plan to disarm the Iran-backed group Hezbollah and secure Israel's withdrawal from southern Lebanon. Aoun, who served as the commander of Lebanon's U.S.-backed army before being elected president last year, became the first Lebanese head of state in nearly 20 years to visit the White House and the first to meet Trump face-to-face since he returned to office.
6: Great intellectuals, they still love it. They want to be there. And we're going to help it. We're going to help it a lot. So it's an honor to have the president and your representatives here. We've already met a couple of times, and we've had some good meetings. And we are going to solve a lot of problems. We've already solved some of them for Lebanon. As you know, there's a Hezbollah problem. But we've done some things that I think the world will take notice. Again, it's been a very badly treated place and country, and we're going to have it properly treated and treated with respect.

0: that it deserves. And, Mr. President, it's an honor having you. Thank you very much.
1: Honor.
2: The meeting came at a crucial moment for Lebanon. Israeli troops continue to occupy parts of the country's south, while hundreds of thousands of Lebanese remain displaced following Israeli strikes. Hezbollah has firmly rejected the government's direct talks with Israel, as well as efforts by the state to strip it of its arms. Aoun arrived in Washington over the weekend and met U.S. Secretary of State Marco Rubio on Sunday, telling him that Israel should begin withdrawing from southern Lebanon in line with the U.S. brokered June 26th agreement between Lebanon and Israel. The agreement aims to disarm Hezbollah, secure a phased Israeli troop withdrawal, and lay the groundwork for peaceful relations between the two countries.
1: I think, Mr. President, this will be your legacy. Together, we'll be able to achieve this objective. It's about time for Lebanon and for the whole region to be stable and secure. And I know your vision is peace, your vision is stability, and I think my vision coincides with your vision. And together, I think we will be able to achieve and to score success in that regard.
2: Ahead of Aoun's meeting with Trump, Lebanese army troops began taking control of territory vacated by Israeli forces in southern Lebanon, marking the first implementation of the plan. A Lebanese official said Aoun believes Trump has the leverage needed to press Israel to complete its withdrawal and help Lebanon restore its sovereignty. During the meeting, Aoun also presented Trump with a written proposal outlining how Hezbollah's arsenal could be decommissioned.
3: According to media reports, the United States is set to announce a nuclear cooperation agreement with Saudi Arabia that could pave the way for the kingdom's civilian uranium enrichment program.
4: President Donald Trump has approved an agreement with Saudi Arabia that could potentially provide the kingdom with uranium enrichment capability for its civilian nuclear program. The people, who were not authorized to comment publicly about the yet-to-be-formally-announced decision, said the agreement is expected to be announced publicly as early as Wednesday. The deal is expected to last 30 years and is also expected to involve U.S. firms in developing the program. The deal could allow for the building of a uranium enrichment facility in Saudi Arabia following a joint U.S.-Saudi study. But the deal, which is expected to be submitted to Congress for review, could face headwinds among lawmakers who fear that helping the Saudis fulfill their long-standing desire to enrich their own uranium would open new rounds of nuclear proliferation and competition. Saudi Arabia is a member state of the International Atomic Energy Agency, a Vienna-based agency which promotes peaceful nuclear work, but also inspects nations to ensure they don't have clandestine atomic weapons programs. But the agreement is not expected to include the IAEA's additional protocol, which would allow for more monitoring, inspections, and verification, according to one of the people. The expected announcement comes in the midst of the war against Iran, launched by the U.S. and Israel in part to wipe out Tehran's ability to develop a nuclear weapon. Iran has insisted its nuclear enrichment program is peaceful. The White House and Saudi officials in Riyadh did not immediately respond to requests for comment on the decision, which was first reported by the Wall Street Journal. Both Trump and former President Joe Biden tried to reach a nuclear deal with the kingdom to share American technology. But non-proliferation experts warn any spinning centrifuges within Saudi Arabia could open the door to a possible weapons program for the kingdom, something its assertive de facto leader, Crown Prince Mohammed bin Salman, has suggested he could pursue if Tehran obtains an atomic bomb. Energy Secretary Chris Wright traveled to Saudi Arabia last year shortly before Trump visited the kingdom and discussed building out the kingdom's commercial nuclear power industry with his Saudi counterpart. The U.S. Department of Energy did not immediately respond to requests for comment late Tuesday. Already, Saudi Arabia and nuclear-armed Pakistan signed a mutual defense pact after Israel launched an attack on Qatar, targeting Hamas officials. Pakistan's defense minister then said his nation's nuclear program will be made available to Saudi Arabia if needed, something seen as a warning for Israel, long believed to be the Middle East's only nuclear-armed state. Enrichment isn't an automatic path to a nuclear weapon. A nation also must master other steps, including the use of synchronized high explosives, for instance. But it does open the door to weaponization, which has fueled the concerns of the West over Iran's program. The United Arab Emirates, a

0: to Saudi Arabia signed what is referred to as a 1-2-3 agreement with the U.S. to build its Baraka nuclear power plant with South Korean assistance. But the UAE did so without seeking enrichment, something non-proliferation experts have held up as the gold standard for nations wanting atomic power.
1: Seven Palestinian siblings orphaned during the war in Gaza have been reunited with their eldest sister after a lengthy legal effort to bring them out of the enclave.
2: Seven Palestinian siblings have been reunited with their eldest sister after surviving an Israeli airstrike in Gaza that killed their parents and younger brother. The brothers and sisters crossed into Israel after a lengthy legal process, where they were met by their sister before traveling to Nazareth to reunite with relatives. The family had been separated since before the war, with their sister living in Israel, while her siblings remained in Gaza as the conflict unfolded. The children were displaced multiple times during the war before an Israeli strike destroyed their family home, leaving them orphaned and forcing the surviving siblings to fend for themselves. Following the deaths of their parents, the children relied on each other and humanitarian support, while their sister worked with lawyers to secure permission for them to leave Gaza. After months of legal challenges, including citizenship applications, DNA testing and travel approvals, the siblings were finally able to cross the border. The reunion brought relief after nearly 2 years of separation, but family members said that the loss of their parents and younger brother could never be replaced.
3: العائلة أهم شيء في العالم. العائلة اللي هي البيت والحنان والحضن. وقت ما بدك بيكون حواليك. وقت ما أنت بتكون واقع هم بيكونوا اللي بسندوك. أكيد العائلة أهم شيء. وبالفرحة بيكونوا بفرحوا معك وبالحزن بحزنوا معك. في كل شيء مع بعض. فأكيد العائلة أهم شيء.
2: The family story reflects the lasting human toll of the war, with countless Palestinian families killed, displaced, or separated by the conflict.
1: Gazans are struggling to find clean water as the war devastates the enclave's water and sanitation systems, leaving families dependent on contaminated sources.
4: Ibtissam Al-Helu's son brings her water from the sea so she can wash the pots and pans. The Mediterranean lies only a few feet from their tent, but finding fresh water would mean a trek across Gaza City.
5: I suffer from this every day. I wake up at dawn and go wherever there's water. I go to Al-Mina, Al-Amadi, Abu Mazen searching for water, because water does not reach here at all. We only get water once every 3 days.
4: Gaza is facing an unprecedented collapse of its water and sanitation systems, aid agencies, UN officials and Palestinian health authorities warn. Israel's devastating aerial and ground bombardment of Gaza displaced nearly the entire population of 2 million people. It has also damaged or destroyed about 80% of the water distribution network and most desalination capacity, according to Saeed Al-Akhlouq, a sanitation and wastewater monitoring official at Gaza's health ministry. So the Al-Helu family and other Gazans suffer both immediate thirst and an environmental crisis that could last for decades. Al-Helu's husband Ismail says they have no tanks or storage for the little water they get. We've resorted to seawater contaminated with sewage, he says. This water has caused many diseases for us and our children. As temperatures rise, so do health concerns. Soap and sanitation are scarce. Medical charity Médecins Sans Frontières says the lack of water and basic hygiene are causing skin diseases and acute diarrhea. When her children swim in the polluted sea, Ibtissam says, they itch, they get scabies and allergies. The Israeli military says it doesn't deliberately attack essential infrastructure. COGAT, the military body in charge of humanitarian matters in Gaza, has said it is working with international agencies to tackle sanitation problems and to improve water supply. Under a burning sun, people wait for water and have to carry or cart it home. They increasingly depend on water trucks, which aid agencies say cannot replace a public water system. Akluk says Gaza had around 320 wells before the war, but fewer than 100 still operate. Health officials warn untreated sewage from hundreds of thousands of cesspits is seeping into Gaza's coastal aquifer, the enclave's only natural source of fresh water. Displaced Gazan Anas Junaid.
6: We have zero water here. Even when we get water, it isn't always clean. Sometimes it is not suitable for drinking, but we take it and drink it just to quench our thirst in this intense heat.
1: U.S. Secretary of State Marco Rubio addressed the Iran, the Strait of Hormuz and U.S. engagement with ASEAN during the ASEAN Post-Ministerial Conference in Philippines.
7: We are open-minded and always willing to engage in negotiated settlements of differences, and that remains true in the case of Iran. Unfortunately, as of now, despite their direct outreaches, and Iran has been reaching out to the United States both directly and indirectly to engage in talks about settling the differences with regards to what's happening in that part of the world. Unfortunately, so far, even though we have reached agreements, they have not kept their commitments. And as the President stated earlier today, I guess, yes, today, Washington time, yesterday, our time here now, the problem we're having right now is that they're not serious about talks. If they're serious, we're serious. If they're not, then we will do what is necessary to protect that, our interests and also the interests of our allies. And if we create a precedent in the Middle East where a nation state can decide that they are going to control an international waterway, charge a toll, and if you don't pay them, blow up your ships, we have created a very dangerous precedent which will repeat itself in other parts of the world, including in this region. So what is at stake here is not simply the issue of what's happening in the Straits of Hormuz. It's a very fundamental principle about freedom of navigation.
1: India's cockroach youth group vowed to continue its protest in New Delhi until its demands are met, days after police used tear gas and batons to stop a march towards parliament over alleged exam paper leaks.
2: India's cockroach youth group said on Wednesday, July 22nd, that they will continue their protest until their demands are met, after accusing authorities of cracking down on protesters. 2 days after tens of thousands of protesters attempting to march on Parliament were met with tear gas and baton charges, thousands remained camped at the Sidon protest site in New Delhi. Opposition leaders were also seen protesting outside Parliament as they backed the students' demands for Education Minister Dharmendra Pradhan's resignation over exam paper leaks.
8: We have said this very clearly. What happened on 20th was a trailer. If the government doesn't agree, millions more will come to Delhi, because this time we'll not hold back, we'll not stay silent. We have seen too much, we have witnessed too much, we have experienced too much. 20th July, the way the police behaved, we have seen it all now. So the government really needs to get its act together, otherwise the youth of this country is going to take them down, and take them down very badly.
2: Pradhan says the government is committed to addressing the concerns of the youth and promised exam reforms, while Prime Minister Narendra Modi himself has vowed to punish those behind the leaks. Health Minister J.P. Nadda met the protesters on Monday and sought time to discuss their demands, which also include the release of fasting activist Sonam Wangchuck, who was taken to hospital last week, and compensation of 10 million rupees, $104,000 each, for the students who died by suicide after the exam leak.
1: Sri Lanka is battling its worst dengue outbreak in nearly a decade as hospitals struggle to cope with a surge in infections. Authorities have deployed the military, police and air force drones to help eliminate mosquito breeding sites, while health officials warn the outbreak could worsen before the rainy season comes to an end.
2: Sri Lanka's public health services and hospitals are battling the worst outbreak of mosquito-borne dengue in nearly a decade, and turning to the island nation's armed forces.

0: to help curb the spread of the disease. The efforts range from Air Force drones tracking stagnating rooftop pools of water after monsoon rains, to military and police officers helping to inspect homes, building sites, and schools in a campaign to stamp out mosquito breeding sites. With 53 deaths and 76,044 infections since it began in January, the numbers of the stricken, spread wider by a more virulent strain, are approaching the tally of more than 100,000 notched by a 2017 outbreak. Hospitals have rushed to add beds, convert wards to care for the ill, and step up hours worked by doctors and nurses in the battle to treat an influx of more than 18,000 cases in the first 2 weeks of July, health authorities said. Shalini Oloka Pereira opted to be treated for dengue at home. Pereira, who works as a teacher's assistant at a private school teaching Sinhala and Buddhism, came home with a fever. After testing positive for dengue, she was instructed by her family doctor to undertake her treatment at home, which includes taking paracetamol every few hours and tracking her liquid intake. Periodic blood tests are also needed to track her blood platelet count. June's tally of 21,537 infections, usually characterized by high fever, body ache, and loss of appetite, was more than double the figure in May, but Sri Lanka has yet to introduce a vaccine.
1: Flash floods in Afghanistan's Nuristan province killed at least 20 people and have left over 100 missing as rescue teams search for survivors.
2: At least 20 people have been killed, more than 80 others injured, and over 100 remain missing after torrential rains triggered devastating flash floods in Afghanistan's eastern Nuristan province, according to the Taliban government and the country's National Disaster Management Authority. The floods struck Paroon, the provincial capital, and surrounding areas, causing widespread destruction as floodwaters swept away homes, shops, municipal buildings, and infrastructure. Officials warned that the reported casualties remain preliminary and could rise as rescue teams continue searching affected areas. Paroon suffered the heaviest damage, with the city's mayor among those reported missing. Local officials said they expect severe financial and human losses, while footage from the area showed destroyed buildings, debris-filled streets, and communities struggling to recover. Search and rescue teams have been deployed to locate missing residents, but local aid workers said many people have been searching through rubble without proper equipment after floodwaters left large rocks and debris scattered across the town. Ashikula Safi, head of local NGO Shpool, said the flooding had completely destroyed the municipality of Paroon, leaving residents in urgent need of assistance. Afghanistan remains highly vulnerable to climate-related disasters, including floods, droughts, and extreme weather events, while decades of conflict have weakened infrastructure and emergency response capabilities. The Taliban's meteorology department warned that heavy rain and flooding could continue in several provinces, advising residents to avoid riverbanks and flood-prone areas. Experts and local reports have also linked worsening flash floods in parts of Afghanistan to deforestation and illegal logging, which reduce the land's ability to absorb heavy rainfall. The latest disaster comes after deadly floods earlier this year in northern Afghanistan killed at least 150 people, with the World Food Program reporting a higher death toll of more than 300.
1: This is all at the World News for this hour. 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
3: Ziraat Bank is with you all around the world.

0: U.S. military carried out overnight strikes on targets in southern and western Iran, while Iran attacked U.S. facilities in Bahrain, Kuwait, and Jordan. At least one oil tanker has been attacked in the Strait of Hormuz. Yemen's Houthi group announced on Monday a maritime blockade of Saudi shipping in the Red Sea, further expanding the conflict risk to the Red Sea shipping routes. Britain's annual rate of consumer price inflation fell to 2.6% in June from 2.8% in May, official figures showed on Wednesday. A Reuters poll of economists had shown a median forecast of 2.7% in June, as a surge in energy prices caused by the Iran war eased off during the month when a ceasefire began. The leap in energy costs has had a big impact on Britain due to its reliance on imported natural gas. It has mostly been above the Bank of England's 2% target over the past 5 years. The central bank has said it is likely to rise to 3% in the third quarter. Investors expect the BOE to keep its benchmark interest rate at 3.75% next week, as it continues to assess the impact of the Middle East conflict. Some policymakers who voted to increase borrowing costs in June are worried about the risks of inflation persistently overshooting the 2% target. Financial markets on Tuesday priced in one or possibly two quarter point interest rate increases by the end of in 2026. ONS data last week painted a slightly better picture of Britain's economy in May, giving some relief to new Prime Minister Andy Burnham, who took office on Monday. Figures released on Tuesday showed signs of stabilization in the labor market in recent months and weaker government borrowing in June.
1: So he's really constrained by what he can do. So the UK has a large public debt, and that debt means that it is hard for him to raise spending on any of the things which he'd like to do. But at the same time, UK tax rates, or many voters won't want him to raise taxes on them. So we have already have quite high taxes on people at the top. We have relatively low by international standards taxes on the sort of average person. But these people are being squeezed by higher costs of living, and those are exactly the people he wants to help. So he's in a difficult position. The UK currently has a private sector investment problem. So the private sector does not invest enough. And Andy Burnham in Manchester, what he's done is try and create the conditions where the private sector can invest. So he's made it easier for them to build, made it easier for companies to come in and work in Manchester. And really, this has to be the solution for the UK economy. So to some extent, you know, this is something we should all be quite optimistic about, because this is where the challenge is for the UK economy. But the problem is that Manchester was a place where there was a, you know, strong rationale for growth, where the private sector wanted to invest. The challenge is whether he can achieve good growth in every postcode, which is what he's promised. So good growth in every part of the country. So Brexit is still politically toxic in the UK. So he's really tried to avoid discussing international trade too much. He's tried to avoid opening that Pandora's box, because, you know, regardless of his own personal views, he won't want to be seen as someone who's going to rejoin by the still significant number of people who voted for Brexit. And so he really doesn't want to sort of lose those voters. So my guess, and, you know, he's been very cagey about it, my guess is that we will see a continuation of the Starmer approach of a sort of cautious, slow integration back into European trading patterns. So it's incredibly hard to predict what is going to happen with UK-US relations under Donald Trump. I mean, it feels like things can change very, very quickly, and things do not necessarily change on the basis of anything which the UK can control. So I think his best approach is almost certainly to sort of try and weather the storm and try and make sure that the relationship with the US, which is still hugely important for us, continues over the medium term. And he may well have to accept that there are going to be some sort of painful moments in that relationship. These will be politically difficult. They'll be difficult for him when he's trying to appeal to his base as well. But he's just going to have to swallow that and live with it.
2: Around Around 130 companies showcased large

0: Language models and generative AI technologies at this year's World Artificial Intelligence Conference, held from July 17th to 20th, broadly in line with last year's exhibition. More than 60% chose AI agents and intelligent applications as their main focus, reflecting a shift in the industry from competing over increasingly larger foundation models to developing AI systems built for practical applications and user interaction. At this year's exhibition, the upgraded text models feature more vertical industry coverage and stronger scenario adaptability. The showcased equipment supports multilingual speech recognition and works well with various regional dialects. The device can also identify speakers' emotions based on their tone and speaking speed. Executives of participating enterprises stated that as models interact with the physical world, perceiving real-time contextual information within conversations becomes the core competitiveness. For multimodal products, interactive capability does not equal deliverable capability. Breakthroughs are required across stages from realistic content generation and natural language interactive creation to deliverable grade content generation in real-world scenarios. The newly unveiled multimodal large model at the exhibition delivers impressive performance. When handling complex video creation tasks, the model no longer randomly splices footage. It autonomously designs an overall visual framework, including plot world views, character settings, costumes and environments, and outputs up to 22 logically consistent consecutive storyboards in one single generation. The enterprise focusing on multimodal technology and reasoning launched a fully interactive mobile page at the exhibition. Over the past year, AI large models have achieved rapid value upgrading, evolving from universal question answering tools to systems that independently complete complex workflows and deep interactions. This year's conference sends a clear signal that industrial-level delivery of artificial intelligence technologies across all sectors in China has become increasingly mature.
1: In the waters of Senegal's Pink Lake, Seydou Touré scrapes salt from the lake bed. He'll later sell it to tourists and traders in a job that sustained him for more than 15 years.
2: The lake has given me everything. I owe everything to this lake, including that it allowed me to buy horses, cows, and everything I have at home. I owe it all to this lake.
1: But flooding in 2022 changed things. The influx of fresh water diluted the lake's highly saline waters, disrupting both salt formation and the conditions needed for its famous pink colour. Authorities diverted floodwaters into Pink Lake, using it for emergency drainage. Overnight, salt harvesters like Touré lost their jobs, while tourism slowed.
2: We woke up one morning and had lost everything. We were forced to bring in machines to collect the salt and save as much as possible by moving it to higher ground. There was little we could do to protect it.
1: But now that painful chapter appears to be ending. After a years-long effort to pump excess water from the lake, its old colour is back. And community leaders earlier this month held a traditional ceremony marking its official reopening for salt extraction. Pink Lake, officially known as Lake Redba, gets its colour from microorganisms. Experts say they thrive in highly saline conditions. An estimated 3,000 salt harvesters normally work at the spot, a short distance northeast of the capital, Dakar. Touré is once again spending hours in the water extracting salt. Now, local hotels are preparing for tourists to return too. And with the lake able to attract up to 8,000 visitors during the tourist season, there's a lot at stake.
3: Ziraat Bank is with you all around the world.
4: Yeah.
0: Chelsea have signed England international Morgan Rodgers from Aston Villa on a contract until 2033. Both Premier League clubs said on Tuesday, July 21st, with British media reporting the deal was worth $117 million, making him the most expensive British player. Neither club disclosed financial details, but Sky Sports reported the package could surpass the reported fee of up to $116 million Manchester City paid Nottingham Forest for midfielder Elliot Anderson earlier this month. Chelsea's previous record signing was Ecuador midfielder Moises Caicedo, who joined from Brighton, Hove Albion for $115 million in 2023. "I'm so excited," said Rodgers in a club statement. "For me, Chelsea are the biggest club in London and a club I've always admired since I was a kid. I'm really excited about the project with the new manager, the players we've got, and where the club is heading. That's why I'm here, and I can't wait to get started."
4: I'm not concerned about it at the moment, but I won't be happy if it wakes me up, I'll be honest. We'll see how it goes, and yeah, we'll deal with it as best as possible. It's just another obstacle to overcome, another thing to kind of get over, another hurdle. But yeah, we're ready. We've heard about it, and we'll be ready, best prepared as we can to be ready and get enough sleep and recovery for the game.
5: Have you got earplugs?
6: Thank you.
4: No, but I might need to invest in some.
7: It's difficult to say a number when the market is open, and you have to be always open to new options to improve the squad. And there are obvious situations that we know that we need to sign players, where wingers, for example, no, we definitely need to sign a winger. But there are other situations that we will have to analyze what the market gives you, what's the cost, how we also see the players we have. We have some, I said the other day, no, some tricky positions where we have like injured players that we trust, but still not the ideal situation. One of the probably greatest news since I arrived, no? His commitment to this club, his contract renewal, also he has come in a great shape. He has been leading by example in trainings, he's pushing a lot. I think young players should be looking at him, the way he's training, he competes. And definitely has to be one of our leaders, no? Looking forward, I'm looking forward to have him in my team, to try to use him in the best way, try to help him feel comfortable and try to make him continue the same way he's having, because I think he had a very good season past season, and even if we can even improve what he's already doing. No, Alisson is someone also in a changing room that has lost some references in terms of experience. I think it's someone that definitely will help us now in this process of adaptation of the new signings, of the new players, the young players. We need the references like Virgil, like Alisson, like Joe Gomez, players that have been here during a long time, and I'm sure we will have this help, yes. I still haven't met almost half of the squad. You know, I still haven't seen them face to face. So I think we will take the decisions when it happens. But I always say, you don't need to wear an armband to be a leader, to be a captain. Sometimes I understand here in England is like, has a lot of meaning, there is a lot behind, but I've had a lot of captains, leaders without wearing the armband.
0: Former England player and manager Kevin Keegan has died at the age of 74 following a battle with stage 4 cancer. Keegan was one of English football's most celebrated figures, winning the Ballon d'Or twice and enjoying a trophy-laden playing career. He rose to prominence with Liverpool, where he won multiple league titles, the European Cup, two UEFA Cups, and the FA Cup during the 1970s. After leaving England, Keegan spent 3 successful seasons with Hamburg before returning to play for Newcastle United. He later began his managerial career at Newcastle, guiding the club back to the top flight and becoming one of its most iconic modern managers.
5: Kevin Keegan shoots.
0: Keegan also managed the England national team before taking charge of Manchester City, where he spent four seasons. His final spell in management came with a brief return to Newcastle before bringing his coaching career to a close. Tributes are expected from across the football world as fans remember one of England's

0: England's greatest players and one of the game's most influential personalities. Belgian Remco Evenepoel won the individual time trial on stage 16 of the Tour de France on Tuesday, finishing the 26.1 kilometer route in 32 minutes, 19 seconds to shave 28 seconds off four-time champion Tadej Pogacar's overall lead. Pogacar, who finished second in the stage, remains 4 minutes 32 seconds ahead of Evenepoel in the race for the yellow jersey as the Slovenian UAE Team Emirates XRG rider closes in on his third straight Tour de France title. Denmark's Mathias Skelmos was the third fastest on the route from Evian-les-Bains to Thonon-les-Bains, 64 seconds behind Evenepoel, who had also won the previous stage. Evenepoel's teammate Florian Lipowitz of Germany, who was fifth in the general classification before the stage, had to withdraw from the race following a crash on a right-hand bend just over 6 kilometers from the finish. Evenepoel, who took gold in the road race and time trial at the Paris Olympics, accelerated further in the final flat section to cement the stage win as Pogacar tried in vain to reduce the gap. The race continues on Wednesday with a 174.7 kilometer flat ride from Chambéry to Voiron.
1: It's amazing. It was a very nice TT. A lot of people on the side of the road. My whole family from both sides being here. My parents came just today. My wife is here with her parents and the siblings as well. And also on the Belgian National Day is pretty special. I read this morning it's been a while since Belgium won on National Day. So I'm proud to be the one. And besides that, I've just been told my teammate Lipowitz crashed. So yeah, that's very unfortunate. It's like, how do you call it, like a bittersweet pill to swallow with this victory. So I wish him all the best, and I hope it's not too bad.
2: Sponsored by Halkbank.

The U.S. military said that it has completed an 11th consecutive night of strikes on Iran, while Washington said that it remains open to diplomacy despite the escalating conflict. U.S. Central Command said that the latest operation targeted Iranian military operation centers, maritime capabilities, aircraft hangars, drone storage facilities, and logistics infrastructure. The Pentagon said that the strikes were intended to further reduce Iran's ability to threaten commercial shipping through the Strait of Hormuz, accusing Tehran of attacking dozens of merchant vessels in recent months. Iranian media reported explosions in several parts of the country, including Tehran and the southern port province of Bushehr, as air defenses were activated during the latest wave of attacks. U.S. Secretary of State Marco Rubio said that Washington remains willing to negotiate an end to the crisis, but accused Tehran of lacking serious commitment to diplomatic talks. Rubio also warned that Iran must not be allowed to control the Strait of Hormuz, saying that any attempt to restrict passage through an international waterway will set a dangerous global precedent. The latest military exchanges and mounting threats to key maritime corridors have intensified concerns over

0: regional stability, global energy supplies, and the prospects for a diplomatic breakthrough.
1: U.S. President Donald Trump is threatening to bomb a new nuclear site in Iran. This site is called Pickaxe Mountain. It's south of Tehran, the capital of Iran, and is next to the Natanz nuclear enrichment site that Iran has. Now, Trump has said that he believes that centrifuges from Iran's nuclear program may be being moved to Pickaxe Mountain into these tunnels so deeply buried underground in this mountain. Now, Trump isn't saying that he doesn't believe that uranium is at this site yet. Uranium is what's needed to basically make a nuclear weapon. Iran long has insisted that its program is peaceful, but the United States last year bombed three Iranian nuclear sites to stop its enrichment of uranium. Now, Pickaxe Mountain was built in a way that experts believe that America's most sophisticated bunker-busting bombs can't reach it. That has raised new concerns about whether or not an American strike there would be able to destroy the centrifuges that Trump believes may be there. It also raises questions about what Iran would do to retaliate if the Americans carry out yet another strike targeting its nuclear program.
2: Do you have a new estimate about what the war has cost us so far in this, the fifth month of the first year of this war in Iran?
3: Senator, the estimate we have as of today is $37.5 billion.
2: And is the current activity, which we've been told about, the exchange of fire back and forth in Iran, an indication that that number is going to go up in the 8 months ahead?
3: Some of that number captures additional O&M, mill pay, and other that would be anticipated through the fiscal year. So some of that anticipates what costs would be going out in the future as well.
2: So the new number you've given me is what?
3: $37.5 billion.
2: Senator. And that represents the cost of the war through what period of time?
3: Through now for certain aspects of it, but also mill pay, O&M, other anticipated costs through September 30th, Senator. Undertaking a historic effort like this, of this scope and scale, of course, the Strait of Hormuz was front and center in every single aspect of that. Hence why one of our key objectives to begin with was to sink the entirety of Iran's Navy, which its conventional Navy was sunk. Now, you can't get rid of every single fast boat and every single machine gun and a fast boat or every single coastal cruise missile. So we acknowledge that if the state decided to become a terror state shooting at commercial shipping, that would be an ongoing and contested part of the battle, to include their willingness to mine international waters.
4: So
3: one side weaponized the strait,
4: so
3: and we've been fighting back
4: the entire
3: time.
4: Completely aware that the Strait of Hormuz could be closed, and obviously sinking their ships has not affected their ability to effectively close the straits.
3: We had U.S. boats that surrendered to Iranian ships under the Biden administration. So their Navy was effective
4: in
3: expeditionary ways.
4: We're talking about a war you started, not a situation in which oil was flowing freely. There was no conflict. We weren't losing personnel as a result of Iranian actions. So your fallback to the Biden administration is just a very, very obvious excuse for what I think is probably, as you describe so often, gross negligence. You did not fully inform the president that you would be in a situation where the Strait of Hormuz could be effectively closed, oil prices could surge, and effectively the Iranians could maintain their ability to strike back as they are right now. They just killed some of our servicemen last weekend.
3: This battlefield and all the dynamics of it, of which the chairman and I are responsible for ensuring the president understands every branch and sequel of what could happen, and we did.
4: So
3: the fact that those contingencies all were part of the possibility and we understood that is all the more reason why President Trump deserves the kind of praise he should get for undertaking this effort, having the courage.
5: In my estimation, President Trump and the Pentagon have two options of achieving a resolution vis-a-vis Iran. Option one is a significant escalation of the military operation that would introduce tens of thousands, likely, of U.S. forces to be able to take and hold sufficient terrain in Iran to keep the Strait of Hormuz open and safe. The risks associated with that are vast.

0: There is also a lot of unknowns in terms of whether or not you would achieve ultimately achieve the objectives that you're looking to there. And on the other side of the spectrum, you're talking about a lasting diplomatic agreement that will ultimately most likely look worse than the JCPOA agreement reached by the Obama administration a decade ago, insofar as it would be unlikely to cover the ballistic missile program, the proxies, and may not even touch the nuclear program of Iran at this point, given the focus on the Strait of Hormuz. Yeah, look, I think the punitive nature of these strikes on Iran, if they were going to pull the regime to the negotiating table under better terms, I think that would have happened by now. And I think that, you know, the United States spent the opening weeks of this war over 40 days, you know, almost every day bombing more than they had the previous day, and that ultimately failed to result in material benefit for U.S. strategic objectives. I think at this point, the U.S. has expended a significant amount of its munitions. It has expended a significant amount of its air defense capabilities, as has many of its regional allies and partners. And at this point, I don't think the Iranian regime places a lot of credibility in the sustainment of these strikes. And I don't see that, given all they've been through thus far, I don't see them changing their attitude here in the near term, based on some changes in targeting, particularly since they've demonstrated a willingness and capability to strike back at similar targets throughout the region. This is the escalatory quicksand that both the United States and Iran could very quickly find themselves in, because you do have that, you know, when service members are killed, you do have some political pressure to respond. The question is, at some point, one of the sides needs to find some way to de-escalate. And that's, you know, as I said earlier, that is where we're at now, where things can escalate out of the control of one or both sides very quickly here. And we're in a cycle now that the risk is very much enhanced. So, it makes things even more difficult because neither side really has articulated their clear strategic objectives of what they hope to accomplish through this latest spurt of violence. So it is, yes, a very tenuous period and one where you're going to need one or both sides, either through mediation or just senior level decision making, to find a way to de-escalate.
1: Yemen's Houthi Group has warned international shipping companies that vessels trading with Saudi ports could face military action in what appears to be an escalation following the group's maritime ban announcement against Saudi Arabia. An advisory email issued late on Monday by the group's Sana-based Humanitarian Operations Coordination Center said the warnings cover not only Saudi-flagged vessels, but also ships loading or unloading cargo at Saudi ports. The notice urged maritime operators to exercise due diligence when planning voyages involving Saudi ports, warning that vessels engaging in such trade could become subject to targeting within the Houthis' operational range. The Houthis announced a maritime ban on Saudi shipping earlier in the day, citing what they called a blockade-for-blockade principle in response to Saudi Arabia's siege for nearly 12 years. The Saudi-led coalition in Yemen said Monday night that it would take necessary measures to protect its commercial vessels in the Bab al-Mandab Strait and respond firmly to any threats. Regional countries, including Kuwait and Qatar, have rejected the Houthi move and reaffirmed their support for freedom of navigation under international law. Lebanese President Joseph Aoun met U.S. President Donald Trump at the White House on Tuesday, July 21st, where he presented a plan to disarm the Iran-backed group Hezbollah and secure Israel's withdrawal from southern Lebanon. own, who served

0: Served as the commander of Lebanon's U.S.-backed army before being elected president last year, became the first Lebanese head of state in nearly 20 years to visit the White House and the first to meet Trump face-to-face since he returned to office.
1: Great intellectuals, they still love it. They want to be there. And we're going to help it. We're going to help it a lot. So it's an honor to have the president and your representatives here. We've already met a couple of times, and we've had some good meetings. And we are going to solve a lot of problems. We've already solved some of them for Lebanon. As you know, there's a Hezbollah problem. But we've done some things that I think the world will take notice. Again, it's been a very badly treated place and country, and we're going to have it properly treated and treated with respect that it deserves. And Mr. President, it's an honor having you. Thank you very much.
0: The meeting came at a crucial moment for Lebanon. Israeli troops continue to occupy parts of the country's south, while hundreds of thousands of Lebanese remain displaced following Israeli strikes. Hezbollah has firmly rejected the government's direct talks with Israel, as well as efforts by the state to strip it of its arms. Aoun arrived in Washington over the weekend and met U.S. Secretary of State Marco Rubio on Sunday, telling him that Israel should begin withdrawing from southern Lebanon in line with the U.S. brokered June 26th agreement between Lebanon and Israel. The agreement aims to disarm Hezbollah, secure a phased Israeli troop withdrawal, and lay the groundwork for peaceful relations between the two countries.
2: I think, Mr. President, this will be your legacy. Together, we'll be able to achieve this objective. It's about time for Lebanon and for the whole region to be stable and secure. And I know your vision is peace, your vision is stability, and I think my vision coincides with your vision. And together, I think we will be able to achieve and to score success in that regard.
0: Ahead of Aoun's meeting with Trump, Lebanese army troops began taking control of territory vacated by Israeli forces in southern Lebanon, marking the first implementation of the plan. A Lebanese official said Aoun believes Trump has the leverage needed to press Israel to complete its withdrawal and help Lebanon restore its sovereignty. During the meeting, Aoun also presented Trump with a written proposal outlining how Hezbollah's arsenal could be decommissioned.
3: President Donald Trump has approved an agreement with Saudi Arabia that could potentially provide the kingdom with uranium enrichment capability for its civilian nuclear program. The people, who were not authorized to comment publicly about the yet-to-be-formally-announced decision, said the agreement is expected to be announced publicly as early as Wednesday. The deal is expected to last 30 years and is also expected to involve U.S. firms in developing the program. The deal could allow for the building of a uranium enrichment facility in Saudi Arabia following a joint U.S.-Saudi study. But the deal, which is expected to be submitted to Congress for review, could face headwinds among lawmakers who fear that helping the Saudis fulfill their long-standing desire to enrich their own uranium would open new rounds of nuclear proliferation and competition. Saudi Arabia is a member state of the International Atomic Energy Agency, a Vienna-based agency which promotes peaceful nuclear work, but also inspects nations to ensure they don't have clandestine atomic weapons programs. But the agreement is not expected to include the IAEA's additional protocol, which would allow for more monitoring, inspections, and verification, according to one of the people. The expected announcement comes in the midst of the war against Iran, launched by the U.S. and Israel in part to wipe out Tehran's ability to develop a nuclear weapon. Iran has insisted its nuclear enrichment program is peaceful. The White House and Saudi officials in Riyadh did not immediately respond to requests for comment on the decision, which was first reported by the Wall Street Journal. Both Trump and former President Joe Biden tried to reach a nuclear deal with the kingdom to share American technology. But non-proliferation experts warn any spinning centrifuges within Saudi Arabia could open the door to a possible weapons program for the kingdom, something its assertive de facto leader, Crown Prince Mohammed bin Salman, has suggested he could pursue if Tehran obtains an atomic bomb. Energy Secretary Chris Wright traveled to Saudi Arabia last year shortly before Trump visited the kingdom and discussed building out the kingdom's commercial nuclear power industry with his Saudi counterpart. The U.S. Department of Energy did not immediately respond to requests for comment late Tuesday. Already, Saudi Arabia and nuclear-armed Pakistan signed a mutual defense pact after Israel launched an attack on Qatar targeting Hamas officials. Pakistan's defense minister then said his nation's nuclear program will be made available to Saudi Arabia if needed, something seen as a warning for Israel, long believed to be the Middle East's only nuclear-armed state. Enrichment isn't an automatic path to a nuclear weapon. A nation also must master other steps, including the use of synchronized high explosives, for instance. But it does open the door to weaponization, which has fueled the concerns of the West over Iran's program. The United Arab Emirates, a neighbor to Saudi Arabia, signed what is referred to as a 1-2-3 agreement with the U.S. to build its Barakah nuclear power plant with South Korean assistance. But the UAE did so without seeking enrichment, something non-proliferation experts have held up as the gold standard for nations wanting atomic power.
4: Mr. President. The United States may have reached a deal with Saudi Arabia that could allow the kingdom to enrich uranium. Now, this is coming after U.S. officials told the Associated Press that this deal is expected to be announced today. We don't have very many details, but Saudi Arabia for years has been trying to get the Americans to agree to help them expand their nuclear program. That's raised some concerns because the Saudis have said that they wanted to enrich uranium. Now, this is exactly how you would potentially make a nuclear weapon, by enriching uranium up to weapons-grade levels and then building a bomb. Now, Saudi Arabia is insisting that its plans are peaceful for its nuclear program, but we have heard from their assertive crown prince, Mohammed bin Salman, that the kingdom would be willing to seek a nuclear weapon should Iran choose to build a bomb. Now, right now, Iran is not building a bomb, as far as U.S. intelligence agencies and the International Atomic Energy Agency believe, but it does have a stockpile of highly enriched uranium that could be further enriched and could allow Iran to rush for a bomb should it choose to do so, especially as it's now engaged in these back-and-forth attacks against America over control of the Strait of Hormuz. Now, Saudi Arabia has uranium deposits. It has this long-term interest. It wants to make possibly nuclear power plants as well. But non-proliferation experts warn that if Saudi Arabia is allowed to enrich, that could open the door to yet another Middle East nation that could be at risk of racing for the bomb.
5: Satellite photos analyzed by the AP show that the Israeli military is quietly building a giant earthen barrier inside the Gaza Strip, separating the part of the territory that it controls from the rest. Since February, troops have built over 14 miles of the barrier, running through Palestinian communities demolished by the military. That's half the length of the tiny territory, which is only 25 miles long. The barrier is deepening fears that the temporary division of Gaza, outlined in the Israel-Hamas ceasefire, is becoming more permanent. That ceasefire split the territory into two zones. More than 2 million Palestinians live in one zone. Israeli troops hold the other. With the ceasefire deal stalled, the military appears to be digging in. Construction of the barrier is plowing ahead quickly. Satellite images show that more than a mile and a half was built in just 2 weeks outside the southern city of Rafah. The Israeli military confirmed to the AP the existence of the barrier and said it's intended to protect its troops. Many Palestinians aren't even aware the barrier exists because it's too dangerous for them to get too close. Troops have shot and killed Palestinians who approached the dividing line, including children. The military says they were suspected of posing a threat to troops. As construction of the barrier goes ahead, Palestinians could soon find themselves almost entirely encircled by it.
0: Seven Palestinian siblings have been reunited with their eldest sister after surviving an Israeli airstrike in Gaza that killed their parents and younger brother. The brothers and sisters crossed into Israel after a lengthy legal process where they were met by their sister before traveling to Nazareth to reunite with relatives. The family had been separated since before the war, with their sister living in Israel, while her siblings remained in Gaza as the conflict unfolded.

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1: The children were displaced multiple times during the war before an Israeli strike destroyed their family home, leaving them orphaned and forcing the surviving siblings to fend for themselves. Following the deaths of their parents, the children relied on each other and humanitarian support, while their sister worked with lawyers to secure permission for them to leave Gaza. After months of legal challenges, including citizenship applications, DNA testing and travel approvals, the siblings were finally able to cross the border. The reunion brought relief after nearly 2 years of separation, but family members said that the loss of their parents and younger brother could never be replaced.
2: العائلة أهم شيء بالعالم. العائلة اللي هي البيت والحنان والحضن. وقت ما بدك بيكون حواليك. وقت ما أنت بتكون واقع هم بيكونوا اللي بسندوك. أكيد العائلة أهم شيء. وبالفرحة بيكونوا بفرحوا معك وبالحزن بحزنوا معك. في كل إشي مع بعض. فأكيد العائلة أهم شيء.
1: The family story reflects the lasting human toll of the war, with countless Palestinian families killed, displaced, or separated by the conflict.
3: Ibtissam Al-Halu's son brings her water from the sea so she can wash the pots and pans. The Mediterranean lies only a few feet from their tent, but finding fresh water would mean a trek across Gaza City.
4: I suffer from this every day. I wake up at dawn and go wherever there's water. I go to Al-Mina, Al-Amadi, Abu Mazen searching for water, because water does not reach here at all. We only get water once every 3 days.
3: Gaza is facing an unprecedented collapse of its water and sanitation systems. Aid agencies, UN officials and Palestinian health authorities warn. Israel's devastating aerial and ground bombardment of Gaza displaced nearly the entire population of 2 million people. It has also damaged or destroyed about 80% of the water distribution network and most desalination capacity, according to Saeed Al-Akhlouq, a sanitation and wastewater monitoring official at Gaza's health ministry. So the Al-Halu family and other Gazans suffer both immediate thirst and an environmental crisis that could last for decades. Al-Halu's husband Ismail says they have no tanks or storage for the little water they get. We've resorted to seawater contaminated with sewage, he says. This water has caused many diseases for us and our children. As temperatures rise, so do health concerns. Soap and sanitation are scarce. Medical charity Médecins Sans Frontières says the lack of water and basic hygiene are causing skin diseases and acute diarrhea. When her children swim in the polluted sea, Ibtissam says, they itch, they get scabies and allergies. The Israeli military says it doesn't deliberately attack essential infrastructure. Kogat, the military body in charge of humanitarian matters in Gaza, has said it is working with international agencies to tackle sanitation problems and to improve water supply. Under a burning sun, people wait for water and have to carry or cart it home. They increasingly depend on water trucks, which aid agencies say cannot replace a public water system. Akhlouq says Gaza had around 320 wells before the war, but fewer than 100 still operate. Health officials warn untreated sewage from hundreds of thousands of cesspits is seeping into Gaza's coastal aquifer, the enclave's only natural source of fresh water. Displaced Gazan Anas Junaid.
5: We have zero water here. Even when we get water, it isn't always clean. Sometimes it is not suitable for drinking, but we take it and drink it just to quench our thirst in this intense heat.
6: Um, So I think it will really help people with the cost of living pressures they're facing. It's there for the whole of 2027, and I think it will put money in people's pockets. I will always be honest with the public. It's my style. This week, the three policies I've announced, ending rough sleeping, the cap, the bus cap we're announcing today, and the removal of VAT off electricity bills are all fully funded. And that's the way I will go. And people will say, well, how? I've reprioritised. The public's priority is reducing cost of living pressures. And that's what I'm doing. I'm taking a difficult look at some of the things that the government was committed to, digital ID being one example, and reprioritising. And I think that's what people would expect me to do coming into this job. When you talk about council housing, it's about putting greater priority on council housing. The government had already allocated $39 billion to housing over 10 years. My instruction on coming into this job is to spend a greater proportion of that funding on new council housing, because that gives the biggest return on investment than anything else.
7: But it is going to mean tax rises come the budget, isn't it?
6: No. We'll take decisions on tax at the budget. This is about reprioritising in this phase.
8: Lockheed Martin has unveiled a reusable airborne counter-drone system it says can use high-power microwave energy to disable groups of small unmanned aircraft. As Western militaries look for cheaper ways to defend troops and bases against drone swarms. The system, called Morpheus X Rotor, is designed to be launched from the ground and flown toward hostile drones, where it would use microwave pulses to disrupt their electronics rather than destroy them with an explosive warhead. The company said it was accelerating prototype production and planning further flight tests. Following trials in Arizona, California, and Oklahoma that examined flight, intercept, and lethality conditions. Lockheed said the system is designed to work with different sensors and command and control networks, rather than depending on a dedicated fire control radar. The system uses directed microwave energy rather than relying on an explosive warhead, a design Lockheed says allows it to be recovered and reused. It is aimed at a problem increasingly worrying U.S. and allied militaries: how to stop large numbers of cheap drones without relying solely on costly interceptor missiles.
9: So Morpheus, next generation Morpheus, is going to be able to take on about 50 targets at once when it actually deploys out into a field of drones. And so it's designed to go out quickly, to engage, move from drone to drone. It emits a microwave emitter, has a microwave emitter that actually takes out the adversary's drones, and then it can return to base. You can recharge it, you can send it out again. So it's a great capability to deploy on what our forces are facing right now. Yeah, without getting too specific, because I prefer not to tell everybody how it all works, is fundamentally what it means is you have to have something that has intense power in microwave and be able to deploy that in a way that it doesn't destroy your own drone. So that's the key, is to be able to do both of those things simultaneously in one package. And in the case of Morpheus, it could be launched out of a tube, so it can be carried into combat very easily, deployed very easily, and then it'll do its mission, bring it back, charge it up, as I say, and let it go again. We believe that we are ahead right now. This is a pretty unique capability. This kind of packaging and this kind of power that we're putting into this system right now is pretty unique. So we think it has a great capability. We think it's going to play very well on the market.
10: We are open-minded and always willing to engage in negotiated settlements of differences, and that remains true in the case of Iran. Unfortunately, as of now, despite their direct outreaches, and Iran has been reaching out to the United States both directly and indirectly to engage in talks about settling the differences with regards to what's happening in that part of the world, unfortunately, so far, even though we have reached agreements, they have not kept their commitments. And as the President stated earlier today, I guess, yes, today, Washington time, yesterday, our time here now, the problem we're having right now is that they're not serious about talks. If they're serious, we're serious. If they're not, then we will do what is necessary to protect that, our interests, and also the interests of our allies. And if we create a precedent in the Middle East, where a nation state can decide that they are going to control an international waterway, charge a toll, and if you don't pay them, blow up your ships, we have created a very dangerous precedent, which will repeat itself in other parts of the world, including in this region. So what is at stake here is not simply the issue of what's happening in the Straits of Hormuz. There's a very fundamental principle about freedom of navigation.

0: India's cockroach youth group said on Wednesday, July 22nd, that they will continue their protest until their demands are met, after accusing authorities of cracking down on protesters. 2 days after tens of thousands of protesters attempting to march on Parliament were met with tear gas and baton charges, thousands remain camped at the Sidon protest site in New Delhi. Opposition leaders were also seen protesting outside Parliament as they backed the students' demands for Education Minister Dharmendra Pradhan's resignation over exam paper leaks.
1: We have said this very clearly. What happened on 20th was a trailer. If the government doesn't agree, millions more will come to Delhi, because this time we'll not hold back, we'll not stay silent. We have seen too much, we have witnessed too much, we have experienced too much. 20th July, the way the police behaved, we have seen it all now. So the government really needs to get its act together, otherwise the youth of this country is going to take them down, and take them down very badly.
0: Pradhan says the government is committed to addressing the concerns of the youth and promised exam reforms, while Prime Minister Narendra Modi himself has vowed to punish those behind the leaks. Health Minister J.P. Nadda met the protesters on Monday and sought time to discuss their demands, which also include the release of fasting activist Sonam Wangchuck, who was taken to hospital last week, and compensation of 10 million rupees, $104,000 each, for the students who died by suicide after the exam leak.
2: Ziraat Bank is with you all around the world.

Oil prices climbed on Tuesday to the highest level in 5 weeks as concerns over oil supply and the international market reemerged amid the escalating tensions between the United States and Iran and a threatened naval blockade of Saudi shipping in the Red Sea by Yemen's Houthis. The West Texas Intermediate for August delivery went up $1.68, or 2.02%, to settle at $84.91 a barrel on the New York Mercantile Exchange, while Brent crude for September delivery added $1.79, or 2.01%, to settle at $91.01 a barrel on the London ICE Futures Exchange. Market concerns are mounting over further disruptions to energy transportation in the Middle East. The U.S. military carried out overnight strikes on targets in southern and western Iran, while Iran attacked U.S. facilities in Bahrain, Kuwait, and Jordan. At least one oil tanker has been attacked in the Strait of Hormuz. Yemen's Houthi group announced on Monday a maritime blockade of Saudi shipping in the Red Sea, further expanding the conflict risk to the Red Sea shipping routes. Britain's annual rate of consumer price inflation fell to 2.6% in June from 2.8% in May, official figures showed on Wednesday. A Reuters poll of economists had shown a median forecast of 2.7% in June, as a surge in energy prices caused by the Iran war eased off during the month when a ceasefire began. The leap in energy costs has had a big impact on Britain due to its reliance on imported natural gas. It has mostly been above the Bank of England's 2% target over the past 5 years. The central bank has said it is likely to rise to 3% in the third quarter. Investors expect the BOE to keep its benchmark interest rate at 3.75% next week as it continues to assess the impact of the Middle East conflict. Some policymakers who voted to increase borrowing costs in June are worried about the risks of inflation persistently overshooting the 2% target. Financial markets on Tuesday priced in one or possibly two quarter point interest rate increases by the end of in 2026. ONS data last week painted a slightly better picture of Britain's economy in May, giving some relief to new Prime Minister Andy Burnham, who took office on Monday. Figures released on Tuesday showed signs of stabilization in the labor market in recent months and weaker government borrowing in June.

0: The UK currently has a private sector investment problem. So the private sector does not invest enough. And Andy Burnham in Manchester, what he's done is try and create the conditions where the private sector can invest. So he's made it easier for them to build, made it easier for companies to come in and work in Manchester. And really, this has to be the solution for the UK economy. So to some extent, you know, this is something we should all be quite optimistic about, because this is where the challenge is for the UK economy. But the problem is that Manchester was a place where there was a, you know, strong rationale for growth, where the private sector wanted to invest. The challenge is whether he can achieve good growth in every postcode, which is what he's promised. So good growth in every part of the country. So Brexit is still politically toxic in the UK. So he's really tried to avoid discussing international trade too much. He's tried to avoid opening that Pandora's box, because, you know, regardless of his own personal views, he won't want to be seen as someone who's going to rejoin by the still significant number of people who voted for Brexit. And so he really doesn't want to sort of lose those voters. So my guess, and, you know, he's been very cagey about it, my guess is that we will see a continuation of the Starmer approach, of a sort of cautious, slow integration back into European trading patterns. So it's incredibly hard to predict what is going to happen with UK-US relations under Donald Trump. I mean, it feels like things can change very, very quickly, and things do not necessarily change on the basis of anything which the UK can control. So I think his best approach is almost certainly to sort of try and weather the storm and try and make sure that the relationship with the US, which is still hugely important for us, continues over the medium term. And he may well have to accept that there are going to be some sort of painful moments in that relationship. These will be politically difficult. They'll be difficult for him when he's trying to appeal to his base as well. But he's just going to have to swallow that and live with it.
1: Around 130 companies showcased large language models and generative AI technologies at this year's World Artificial Intelligence Conference, held from July 17th to 20th, broadly in line with last year's exhibition. More than 60% chose AI agents and intelligent applications as their main focus, reflecting a shift in the industry from competing over increasingly larger foundation models to developing AI systems built for practical applications and user interaction. At this year's exhibition, the upgraded text models feature more vertical industry coverage and stronger scenario adaptability. The showcased equipment supports multilingual speech recognition and works well with various regional dialects. The device can also identify speakers' emotions based on their tone and speaking speed. Executives of participating enterprises stated that as models interact with the physical world, perceiving real-time contextual information within conversations becomes the core competitiveness. For multimodal products, interactive capability does not equal deliverable capability. Breakthroughs are required across stages, from realistic content generation and natural language interactive creation to deliverable grade content generation in real-world scenarios. The newly unveiled multimodal large model at the exhibition delivers impressive performance. When handling complex video creation tasks, the model no longer randomly splices footage. It autonomously designs an overall visual framework, including plot world views, character settings, costumes and environments, and outputs up to 22 logically consistent consecutive storyboards in one single generation. The enterprise focusing on multimodal technology and reasoning launched a fully interactive mobile page at the exhibition. Over the past year, AI large models have achieved rapid value upgrading, evolving from universal question answering tools to systems that independently complete complex workflows and deep interactions. This year's conference sends a clear signal that industrial-level delivery of artificial intelligence technologies across all sectors in China has become increasingly mature.
2: In the waters of Senegal's Pink Lake, Seydou Touré scrapes salt from the lake bed. He'll later sell it to tourists and traders in a job that sustained him for more than 15 years.

0: Lake has given me everything. I owe everything to this lake, including that it allowed me to buy horses, cows, and everything I have at home. I owe it all to this lake.
1: But flooding in 2022 changed things. The influx of fresh water diluted the lake's highly saline waters, disrupting both salt formation and the conditions needed for its famous pink colour. Authorities diverted floodwaters into Pink Lake, using it for emergency drainage. Overnight, salt harvesters like Touré lost their jobs, while tourism slowed.
0: We woke up one morning and had lost everything. We were forced to bring in machines to collect the salt and save as much as possible by moving it to higher ground. There was little we could do to protect it.
1: But now that painful chapter appears to be ending. After a years-long effort to pump excess water from the lake, its old colour is back. And community leaders earlier this month held a traditional ceremony marking its official reopening for salt extraction. Pink Lake, officially known as Lake Redba, gets its colour from microorganisms. Experts say they thrive in highly saline conditions. An estimated 3,000 salt harvesters normally work at the spot, a short distance northeast of the capital, Dakar. Touré is once again spending hours in the water extracting salt. Now, local hotels are preparing for tourists to return too. And with the lake able to attract up to 8,000 visitors during the tourist season, there's a lot at stake.
2: Ziraat Bank is with you all around the world.
3: Chelsea have signed England international Morgan Rodgers from Aston Villa on a contract until 2033. Both Premier League clubs said on Tuesday, July 21st, with British media reporting the deal was worth £117 million, making him the most expensive British player. Neither club disclosed financial details, but Sky Sports reported the package could surpass the reported fee of up to £116 million Manchester City paid Nottingham Forest for midfielder Elliot Anderson earlier this month. Chelsea's previous record signing was Ecuador midfielder Moises Caicedo, who joined from Brighton. Hove Albion for £115 million in 2023. I'm so excited, said Rodgers in a club statement. For me, Chelsea are the biggest club in London and a club I've always admired since I was a kid. I'm really excited about the project with the new manager, the players we've got, and where the club is heading. That's why I'm here and I can't wait to get started.
4: I'm not concerned about it at the moment, but I won't be happy if it wakes me up, I'll be honest. We'll see how it goes, and yeah, we'll deal with it as best as possible. It's just another obstacle to overcome, another thing to kind of get over, another hurdle, but yeah, we're ready, we've heard about it, and we'll be ready, best prepared as we can to be ready and get enough sleep and recovery for the game.
5: Have you got earplugs?
6: Thank you.
4: No, but I might need to invest in some.
7: It's difficult to say a number when the market is open, and you have to be always open to new options to improve the squad. And there are obvious situations that we know that we need to sign players. Where winger, for example, no, we definitely need to sign a winger. But there are other situations that we will have to analyze what the market gives you, what's the cost, how we also see the players we have. We have some, I said the other day, no, some tricky positions where we have like injured players that we trust, but still not the ideal situation. One of the probably greatest news since I arrived, no? His commitment to this club, his contract renewal, also he has come in a great shape. He has been leading by example in trainings, he's pushing a lot. I think the young players should be looking at him, the way he's training, he competes, and definitely has to be one of our leaders, no? Looking forward, I'm looking forward to have him in my team, to try to use him in the best way, try to help him feel comfortable and try to make him continue the same way he's having, because I think he had a very good season past season, and even if we can even improve what he's already doing. You know, Alisson is someone also in a changing room that has lost some references in terms of experience. I think he's someone that definitely will help us now in this process of adaptation of the new signings, of the new players, the young players. We need the references like Virgil, like Alisson, like Joe Gomez, players that have been here during a long time, and I'm sure we will have this help, yes. I still haven't met almost half of the squad. You know, I still haven't seen them face to face. So I think we will take the decisions when it happened, but I always say you don't need to wear an armband to be a leader, to be a captain. Sometimes I understand here in England is like has a lot of meaning, there is a lot behind, but I've had a lot of captains, leaders without wearing the armband.
3: Former England player and manager Kevin Keegan has died at the age of 74 following a battle with stage 4 cancer. Keegan was one of English football's most celebrated figures, winning the Ballon d'Or twice and enjoying a trophy-laden playing career. He rose to prominence with Liverpool, where he won multiple league titles, the European Cup, two UEFA Cups, and the FA Cup during the 1970s. After leaving England, Keegan spent 3 successful seasons with Hamburg before returning to play for Newcastle United. He later began his managerial career at Newcastle, guiding the club back to the top flight and becoming one of its most iconic modern managers.
5: Kevin Keegan shoots.
3: Keegan also managed the England national team before taking charge of Manchester City, where he spent 4 seasons. His final spell in management came with a brief return to Newcastle before bringing his coaching career to a close. Tributes are expected from across the football world as fans remember one of England's greatest players and one of the game's most influential personalities. Belgian Remco Evenepoel won the individual time trial on stage 16 of the Tour de France on Tuesday, finishing the 26.1-kilometer route in 32 minutes, 19 seconds to shave 28 seconds off 4-time champion Tadej Pogacar's overall lead. Pogacar, who finished second in the stage, remains 4 minutes 32 seconds ahead of Evenepoel in the race for the yellow jersey as the Slovenian UAE Team Emirates XRG rider closes in on his 3rd straight Tour de France title. Denmark's Mathias Skjelmose was the 3rd fastest on the route from Evian-les-Bains to Tonon-les-Bains, 64 seconds behind Evenepoel, who had also won the previous stage. Evenepoel's teammate Florian Lipowitz of Germany, who was 5th in the general classification before the stage, had to withdraw from the race following a crash on a right-hand bend just over 6 kilometers from the finish. Evenepoel, who took gold in the road race and time trial at the Paris Olympics, accelerated further in the final flat section to cement the stage win as Pogacar tried in vain to reduce the gap. The race continues on Wednesday with a 174.7-kilometer flat ride from Chambéry to Voiron.
6: It's amazing. It was a very nice TT. A lot of people on the side of the road. My whole family from both sides being here. My parents came just today. My wife is here with her parents and the siblings as well. And also on the Belgian National Day is pretty special. I read this morning it's been a while since Belgium won on National Day. So I'm proud to be the one. And besides that, I've just been told my teammate Libor is crashed. So. Yeah, that's very unfortunate. It's like, how do you call it, like a bittersweet pill to swallow with this victory. So I wish him all the best, and I hope it's not too bad.
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Weather update. Let's start. Across much of Europe, light clouds are moving quickly across the region. Athens will be partly cloudy at 36 degrees, while Ankara is sunny at 32. Farther west, warmer conditions stay cold for most of the continent. Rome is partly cloudy at 33 degrees, and Berlin is rainy at 19. In the Balkans, temperatures remain on the warmer side. Tirana is partly cloudy at 31 degrees, while Pristina has thunderstorms at 20. The Middle East warms up today, though. Mecca peaks at 40 degrees and Baghdad is sunny at 46. In Central Asia, Almaty is rainy at 28 degrees, while Baku is sunny for today. Farther east, Bangkok is partly cloudy at 35 degrees and Urumqi is cloudy at 29. Across Africa, Casablanca is cloudy at 26 degrees, while Tripoli is sunny at 38. In North America, Toronto is partly cloudy and Los Angeles has similar weather at 30. In South America, Buenos Aires is at 13 degrees, while Caracas is cloudy at 26. Across Oceania, Sydney is partly cloudy at 20 degrees, while Port Moresby is at 28 for today. That's the latest global weather update. 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

0: The U.S. military said that it has completed an 11th consecutive night of strikes on Iran, while Washington said that it remains open to diplomacy despite the escalating conflict. U.S. Central Command said that the latest operation targeted Iranian military operation centers, maritime capabilities, aircraft hangars, drone storage facilities, and logistics infrastructure. The Pentagon said that the strikes were intended to further reduce Iran's ability to threaten commercial shipping through the Strait of Hormuz, accusing Tehran of attacking dozens of merchant vessels in recent months. Iranian media reported explosions in several parts of the country, including Tehran and the southern port province of Bushehr, as air defenses were activated during the latest wave of attacks. U.S. Secretary of State Marco Rubio said that Washington remains willing to negotiate an end to the crisis, but accused Tehran of lacking serious commitment to diplomatic talks. Rubio also warned that Iran must not be allowed to control the Strait of Hormuz, saying that any attempt to restrict passage through an international waterway will set a dangerous global precedent. The latest military exchanges and mounting threats to key maritime corridors have intensified concerns over regional stability, global energy supplies, and the prospects for a diplomatic breakthrough.
1: U.S. President Donald Trump is threatening to bomb a new nuclear site in Iran. This site is called Pickaxe Mountain. It's south of Tehran, the capital of Iran, and is next to the Natanz nuclear enrichment site that Iran has. Now, Trump has said that he believes that centrifuges from Iran's nuclear program may be being moved to Pickaxe Mountain into these tunnels so deeply buried underground in this mountain. Now, Trump isn't saying that he doesn't believe that uranium is at this site yet. Uranium is what's needed to basically make a nuclear weapon. Iran long has insisted that its program is peaceful, but the United States last year bombed three Iranian nuclear sites to stop its enrichment of uranium. Now, Pickaxe Mountain was built in a way that experts believe that America's most sophisticated bunker-busting bombs can't reach it. That has raised new concerns about whether or not an American strike there would be able to destroy the centrifuges that Trump believes may be there. It also raises questions about what Iran would do to retaliate if the Americans carry out yet another strike targeting its nuclear program.
2: Do you have a new estimate about what the war has cost us so far in this, the fifth month of the first year of this war in Iran?
3: Senator, the estimate we have as of today is $37.5 billion.
2: And is the current activity, which we've been told about, the exchange of fire back and forth in Iran, an indication that that number is going to go up in the 8 months ahead?
3: Some of that number captures additional O&M, mill pay, and other that would be anticipated through the fiscal year. So some of that anticipates what costs would be going out in the future as well.
2: So the new number you've given me is what?
3: $37.5 billion.
2: Senator. And that represents the cost of the war through what period of time?
3: Through now for certain aspects of it, but also mill pay, O&M, other anticipated costs through September 30th, Senator. Undertaking a historic effort like this, of this scope and scale, of course, the Strait of Hormuz was front and center in every single aspect of that. Hence why one of our key objectives to begin with was to sink the entirety of Iran's navy, which its conventional navy was sunk. Now, you can't get rid of every single fast boat and every single machine gun and a fast boat or every single coastal cruise missile. So we acknowledge that if the state decided to become a terror state shooting at commercial shipping, that would be an ongoing and contested part of the battle, to include their willingness to mine international waters.
4: So
3: one side weaponized the strait,
4: so
3: and we've been fighting back.
4: Completely aware that the Strait of Hormuz could be closed, and obviously sinking their ships has not affected their ability to effectively close the straits.
3: We had U.S. boats that surrendered to Iranian ships under the Biden administration, so their navy was effective.
4: Listen,
3: in expeditionary
4: we're talking
3: ways
4: about
3: in the past.
4: A war you started, not a situation in which oil was flowing freely. There was no conflict. We weren't losing personnel as a result of Iranian actions. So, your fallback to the Biden administration is just a very, very obvious excuse for what I think is probably, as you describe so often, gross negligence. You did not fully inform the president that you would be in a situation where the Strait of Hormuz could be effectively closed, oil prices could surge, and effectively the Iranians could maintain their ability to strike back as they are right now. They just killed some of our servicemen last weekend.
3: This battlefield and all the dynamics of it, of which the chairman and I are responsible for ensuring the president understands every branch and sequel of what could happen, and we did.
4: So
3: the fact that those contingencies all were part of the possibility and we understood that is all the more reason why President Trump deserves the kind of praise he should get for undertaking this effort, having the courage.
5: In my estimation, President Trump and the Pentagon have two options of achieving a resolution vis-a-vis Iran. Option one is a significant escalation of the military operation that would introduce tens of thousands, likely, of U.S. forces to be able to take and hold sufficient terrain in Iran to keep the Strait of Hormuz open and safe. The risks associated with that are vast. There is also a lot of unknowns in terms of whether or not you would achieve ultimately achieve the objectives that you're looking to there. And on the other side of the spectrum, you're talking about a lasting diplomatic agreement that will ultimately most likely look worse than the JCPOA agreement reached by the Obama administration a decade ago, insofar as it would be unlikely to cover the ballistic missile program, the proxies, and may not even touch the nuclear program of Iran at this point, given the focus on the Strait of Hormuz. Yeah, look, I think the punitive nature of these strikes on Iran, if they were going to pull the regime to the negotiating table under better terms, I think that would have happened by now. And I think that, you know, the United States spent the opening weeks of this war, over 40 days, almost every day bombing more than they had the previous day. And that ultimately failed to result in material benefit for U.S. strategic objectives. I think at this point, the U.S. has expended a significant amount of its munitions. It has expended a significant amount of its air defense capabilities, as has many of its regional allies and partners. And at this point, I don't think the Iranian regime places a lot of credibility in the sustainment of these strikes. And I don't see that, given all they've been through thus far, I don't see them changing their attitude here in the near term based on some changes in targeting, particularly since they've demonstrated a willingness and capability to strike back at similar targets throughout the region. This is the escalatory quicksand that both the United States and Iran could very quickly find themselves in, because you do have that, you know, when service members are killed, you do have some political pressure to respond. The question is, at some point, one of the sides needs to find some way to de-escalate. And that's, you know, as I said earlier, that is where we're at now, where things can escalate out of the control of one or both sides very quickly here. And we're in a cycle now that the risk is very much enhanced. So It makes things even more difficult because neither side really has articulated their clear strategic objectives of what they hope to accomplish through this latest spurt of violence. So it is, yes, a very tenuous period and one where you're going to need one or both sides, either through mediation or just senior level decision making, to find a way to de-escalate.
0: Yemen's Houthi group has warned international shipping companies that vessels trading with Saudi ports could face military action, in what appears to be an escalation following the group's maritime ban announcement against Saudi Arabia. An advisory email issued late on Monday by the group's Sana-based Humanitarian Operations Coordination Center said the warnings cover not only Saudi-flagged vessels, but also ships loading or unloading cargo at Saudi ports. The notice urged maritime operators to exercise due diligence when planning voyages involving Saudi ports, warning that vessels engaging in such trade could become subject to targeting within the Houthis' operational range. The Houthis announced a maritime ban on Saudi shipping earlier in the day, citing what they called a blockade-for-blockade principle in response to Saudi Arabia's siege for nearly 12 years. The Saudi-led coalition in Yemen said Monday night that it would take necessary measures to protect its commercial vessels in the Bab al-Mandab Strait and respond firmly to any threats. Regional countries, including Kuwait and Qatar, have rejected the Houthi move and reaffirmed their support for freedom of navigation under international law. Lebanese President Joseph Aoun met U.S. President Donald Trump at the White House on Tuesday, July 21st, where he presented a plan to disarm the Iran-backed group Hezbollah and secure Israel's withdrawal from southern Lebanon. Aoun, who served as the commander of Lebanon's U.S.-backed army before being elected president last year, became the first Lebanese head of state in nearly 20 years to visit the White House and the first to meet Trump face-to-face since he returned to office.
6: Great intellectuals, they still love it. They want to be there. And we're going to help it. We're going to help it a lot. So it's an honor to have the president and your representatives here. We've already met a couple of times, and we've had some good meetings. And we are going to solve a lot of problems.

0: problems, we've already solved some of them for Lebanon. As you know, there's a Hezbollah problem, but we've done some things that I think the world will take notice. Again, it's been a very badly treated place and country, and we're going to have it properly treated and treated with respect that it deserves. And Mr. President, it's an honor having you. Thank you very much.
1: The meeting came at a crucial moment for Lebanon. Israeli troops continue to occupy parts of the country's south, while hundreds of thousands of Lebanese remain displaced following Israeli strikes. Hezbollah has firmly rejected the government's direct talks with Israel, as well as efforts by the state to strip it of its arms. Aoun arrived in Washington over the weekend and met U.S. Secretary of State Marco Rubio on Sunday, telling him that Israel should begin withdrawing from southern Lebanon in line with the U.S. brokered June 26th agreement between Lebanon and Israel. The agreement aims to disarm Hezbollah, secure a phased Israeli troop withdrawal, and lay the groundwork for peaceful relations between the two countries.
2: I think, Mr. President, this will be your legacy. Together, would be able to achieve this objective. It's about time for Lebanon and for the whole region to be stable and secure. And I know your vision is peace, your vision is stability, and I think my vision coincides with your vision. And together, I think we will be able to achieve and to score success in that regard.
1: Ahead of Aoun's meeting with Trump, Lebanese army troops began taking control of territory vacated by Israeli forces in southern Lebanon, marking the first implementation of the plan. A Lebanese official said Aoun believes Trump has the leverage needed to press Israel to complete its withdrawal and help Lebanon restore its sovereignty. During the meeting, Aoun also presented Trump with a written proposal outlining how Hezbollah's arsenal could be decommissioned.
3: President Donald Trump has approved an agreement with Saudi Arabia that could potentially provide the kingdom with uranium enrichment capability for its civilian nuclear program. The people, who were not authorized to comment publicly about the yet-to-be-formally-announced decision, said the agreement is expected to be announced publicly as early as Wednesday. The deal is expected to last 30 years and is also expected to involve U.S. firms in developing the program. The deal could allow for the building of a uranium enrichment facility in Saudi Arabia following a joint U.S.-Saudi study. But the deal, which is expected to be submitted to Congress for review, could face headwinds among lawmakers who fear that helping the Saudis fulfill their long-standing desire to enrich their own uranium would open new rounds of nuclear proliferation and competition. Saudi Arabia is a member state of the International Atomic Energy Agency, a Vienna-based agency which promotes peaceful nuclear work, but also inspects nations to ensure they don't have clandestine atomic weapons programs. But the agreement is not expected to include the IAEA's additional protocol, which would allow for more monitoring, inspections, and verification, according to one of the people. The expected announcement comes in the midst of the war against Iran, launched by the U.S. and Israel in part to wipe out Tehran's ability to develop a nuclear weapon. Iran has insisted its nuclear enrichment program is peaceful. The White House and Saudi officials in Riyadh did not immediately respond to requests for comment on the decision, which was first reported by the Wall Street Journal. Both Trump and former President Joe Biden tried to reach a nuclear deal with the kingdom to share American technology. But non-proliferation experts warn any spinning centrifuges within Saudi Arabia could open the door to a possible weapons program for the kingdom, something its assertive de facto leader, Crown Prince Mohammed bin Salman, has suggested he could pursue if Tehran obtains an atomic bomb. Energy Secretary Chris Wright traveled to Saudi Arabia last year shortly before Trump visited the kingdom and discussed building out the kingdom's commercial nuclear power industry with his Saudi counterpart. The U.S. Department of Energy did not immediately respond to requests for comment late Tuesday. Already, Saudi Arabia and nuclear-armed Pakistan signed a mutual defense pact after Israel launched an attack on Qatar, targeting Hamas officials. Pakistan's defense minister then said his nation's nuclear program will be made available to Saudi Arabia if needed, something seen as a warning for Israel, long believed to be the Middle East's only nuclear-armed state. Enrichment isn't an automatic path to a nuclear weapon. A nation also must master other steps, including the use of synchronized

0: Weaponized high explosives, for instance. But it does open the door to weaponization, which has fueled the concerns of the West over Iran's program. The United Arab Emirates, a neighbor to Saudi Arabia, signed what is referred to as a 1-2-3 agreement with the U.S. to build its Baraka nuclear power plant with South Korean assistance. But the UAE did so without seeking enrichment, something non-proliferation experts have held up as the gold standard for nations wanting atomic power. Power.
1: The United States may have reached a deal with Saudi Arabia that could allow the kingdom to enrich uranium. Now, this is coming after U.S. officials told the Associated Press that this deal is expected to be announced today. We don't have very many details, but Saudi Arabia for years has been trying to get the Americans to agree to help them expand their nuclear program. That's raised some concerns because the Saudis have said that they wanted to enrich uranium. Now, this is exactly how you would potentially make a nuclear weapon, by enriching uranium up to weapons-grade levels and then building a bomb. Now, Saudi Arabia is insisting that its plans are peaceful for its nuclear program, but we have heard from their assertive crown prince, Mohammed bin Salman, that the kingdom would be willing to seek a nuclear weapon should Iran choose to build a bomb. Now, right now, Iran is not building a bomb, as far as U.S. intelligence agencies and the International Atomic Energy Agency believe, but it does have a stockpile of highly enriched uranium that could be further enriched and could allow Iran to rush for a bomb should it choose to do so, especially as it's now engaged in these back-and-forth attacks against America over control of the Strait of Hormuz. Now, Saudi Arabia has uranium deposits. It has this long-term interest. It wants to make possibly nuclear power plants as well. But non-proliferation experts warn that if Saudi Arabia is allowed to enrich, that could open the door to yet another Middle East nation that could be at risk of racing for the bomb.
2: Satellite photos analyzed by the AP show that the Israeli military is quietly building a giant earthen barrier inside the Gaza Strip, separating the part of the territory that it controls from the rest. Since February, troops have built over 14 miles of the barrier, running through Palestinian communities demolished by the military. That's half the length of the tiny territory, which is only 25 miles long. The barrier is deepening fears that the temporary division of Gaza, outlined in the Israel-Hamas ceasefire, is becoming more permanent. That ceasefire split the territory into two zones. More than 2 million Palestinians live in one zone. Israeli troops hold the other. With the ceasefire deal stalled, the military appears to be digging in. Construction of the barrier is plowing ahead quickly. Satellite images show that more than a mile and a half was built in just 2 weeks outside the southern city of Rafah. The Israeli military confirmed to the AP the existence of the barrier and said it's intended to protect its troops. Many Palestinians aren't even aware the barrier exists because it's too dangerous for them to get too close. Troops have shot and killed Palestinians who approached the dividing line, including children. The military says they were suspected of posing a threat to troops. As construction of the barrier goes ahead, Palestinians could soon find themselves almost entirely encircled by it.
3: Seven Palestinian siblings have been reunited with their eldest sister after surviving an Israeli airstrike in Gaza that killed their parents and younger brother. The brothers and sisters crossed into Israel after a lengthy legal process where they were met by their sister before traveling to Nazareth to reunite with relatives. The family had been separated since before the war, with their sister living in Israel while her siblings remained in Gaza as the conflict unfolded. The children were displaced multiple times during the war before an Israeli strike destroyed their family home, leaving them orphaned and forcing the surviving siblings to fend for themselves.

0: Following the deaths of their parents, the children relied on each other and humanitarian support, while their sister worked with lawyers to secure permission for them to leave Gaza. After months of legal challenges, including citizenship applications, DNA testing and travel approvals, the siblings were finally able to cross the border. The reunion brought relief after nearly 2 years of separation, but family members said that the loss of their parents and younger brother could never be replaced.
1: العائلة أهم شيء بالعالم. العائلة اللي هي البيت والحنان والحضن. وقت ما بدك بيكون حواليك. وقت ما أنت بتكون واقع هم بيكونوا اللي بسندوك. أكيد العائلة أهم شيء. وبالفرحة بيكونوا بفرحوا معك وبالحزن بحزنوا معك. في كل شيء مع بعض. فأكيد العائلة أهم شيء.
0: The family story reflects the lasting human toll of the war, with countless Palestinian families killed, displaced, or separated by the conflict.
2: Ibtissam Al-Helu's son brings her water from the sea so she can wash the pots and pans. The Mediterranean lies only a few feet from their tent, but finding fresh water would mean a trek across Gaza City.
3: I suffer from this every day. I wake up at dawn and go wherever there's water. I go to Al-Mina, Al-Amadi, Abu Mazen searching for water, because water does not reach here at all. We only get water once every 3 days.
2: Gaza is facing an unprecedented collapse of its water and sanitation systems. Aid agencies, UN officials and Palestinian health authorities warn. Israel's devastating aerial and ground bombardment of Gaza displaced nearly the entire population of 2 million people. It has also damaged or destroyed about 80% of the water distribution network and most desalination capacity, according to Saeed Al-Akhlouq, a sanitation and wastewater monitoring official at Gaza's health ministry. So the Al-Helu family and other Gazans suffer both immediate thirst and an environmental crisis that could last for decades. Al-Helu's husband Ismail says they have no tanks or storage for the little water they get. We've resorted to seawater contaminated with sewage, he says. This water has caused many diseases for us and our children. As temperatures rise, so do health concerns. Soap and sanitation are scarce. Medical charity Médecins Sans Frontières says the lack of water and basic hygiene are causing skin diseases and acute diarrhea. When her children swim in the polluted sea, Ibtissam says, they itch, they get scabies and allergies. The Israeli military says it doesn't deliberately attack essential infrastructure. COGAT, the military body in charge of humanitarian matters in Gaza, has said it is working with international agencies to tackle sanitation problems and to improve water supply. Under a burning sun, people wait for water and have to carry or cart it home. They increasingly depend on water trucks, which aid agencies say cannot replace a public water system. Akhlouq says Gaza had around 320 wells before the war, but fewer than 100 still operate. Health officials warn untreated sewage from hundreds of thousands of cesspits is seeping into Gaza's coastal aquifer, the enclave's only natural source of fresh water. Displaced Gazan Anas Junaid.
4: We have zero water here. Even when we get water, it isn't always clean. Sometimes it is not suitable for drinking, but we take it and drink it just to quench our thirst in this intense heat.
5: So I think it will really help people with the cost of living pressures they're facing. It's there for the whole of 2027, and I think it will put money in people's pockets. I will always be honest with the public. It's my style. This week, the three policies I've announced, ending rough sleeping, the cap, the bus cap we're announcing today, and the removal of VAT off electricity bills are all fully funded. And that's the way I will go. And people will say, well, how? I've reprioritized the public's priority is reducing cost of living pressures. And that's what I'm doing. I'm taking a difficult look at some of the things that the government was committed to, digital ID being one example, and reprioritising. And I think that's what people would expect me to do coming into this job. When you talk about council housing, it's about putting greater priority on council housing. The government had already allocated $39 billion to housing over 10 years. My instruction on coming into this job is to spend a greater proportion of that funding on new council housing, because that gives the biggest return on investment than anything else.
6: But it is going to be in tax rises come the budget, isn't it?
5: No, we'll take decisions on tax at the budget. This is about reprioritising in this phase.
7: Lockheed Martin has unveiled a reusable airborne counter-drone system it says can use high-power microwave energy to disable groups of small unmanned aircraft. As Western militaries look for cheaper ways to defend troops and bases against drone swarms. The system, called Morpheus X Rotor, is designed to be launched from the ground and flown toward hostile drones, where it would use microwave pulses to disrupt their electronics rather than destroy them with an explosive warhead. The company said it was accelerating prototype production and planning further flight tests. Following trials in Arizona, California, and Oklahoma that examined flight, intercept, and lethality conditions. Lockheed said the system is designed to work with different sensors and command and control networks, rather than depending on a dedicated fire control radar. The system uses directed microwave energy rather than relying on an explosive warhead, a design Lockheed says allows it to be recovered and reused. It is aimed at a problem increasingly worrying U.S. and allied militaries: how to stop large numbers of cheap drones without relying solely on costly interceptor missiles.
8: So Morpheus, next generation Morpheus, is going to be able to take on about 50 targets at once when it actually deploys out into a field of drones. And so it's designed to go out quickly, to engage, move from drone to drone. It emits a microwave emitter, has a microwave emitter that actually takes out the adversary's drones, and then it can return to base. You can recharge it, you can send it out again. So it's a great capability to deploy on what our forces are facing right now. Yeah, without getting too specific, because I prefer not to tell everybody how it all works, is fundamentally what it means is you have to have something that has intense power in microwave and be able to deploy that in a way that it doesn't destroy your own drone. So that's the key, is to be able to do both of those things simultaneously in one package. And in the case of Morpheus, it could be launched out of a tube, so it can be carried into combat very easily, deployed very easily, and then it'll do its mission, bring it back, charge it up, as I say, and let it go again. We believe that we are ahead right now. This is a pretty unique capability. This kind of packaging and this kind of power that we're putting into this system right now is pretty unique. So we think it has a great capability. We think it's going to play very well on the market.
9: We are open-minded and always willing to engage in negotiated settlements of differences, and that remains true in the case of Iran. Unfortunately, as of now, despite their direct outreaches, and Iran has been reaching out to the United States both directly and indirectly to engage in talks about settling the differences with regards to what's happening in that part of the world, unfortunately, so far, even though we have reached agreements, they have not kept their commitments. And as the President stated earlier today, I guess, yes, today, Washington time, yesterday, our time here now, the problem we're having right now is that they're not serious about talks. If they're serious, we're serious. If they're not, then we will do what is necessary to protect that, our interests, and also the interests of our allies. And if we create a precedent in the Middle East where a nation state can decide that they are going to control an international waterway, charge a toll, and if you don't pay them, blow up your ships, we have created a very dangerous precedent, which will repeat itself in other parts of the world, including in this region. So what is at stake here is not simply the issue of what's happening in the Straits of Hormuz. It's a very fundamental principle about freedom of navigation.
0: India's Cockroach Youth Group said on Wednesday, July 22nd, that they will continue their protest until their demands are met, after accusing authorities of cracking down on protesters. 2 days after tens of thousands of protesters attempting to march on Parliament were met with tear gas and baton charges, thousands remain camped at the Sidon protest site in New Delhi. Opposition leaders were also

0: seen protesting outside Parliament as they back the students' demands for Education Minister Dharmendra Pradhan's resignation over exam paper leaks.
1: We have said this very clearly. What happened on 20th was a trailer. If the government doesn't agree, millions more will come to Delhi, because this time we'll not hold back, we'll not stay silent. We have seen too much, we have witnessed too much, we have experienced too much. 20th July, the way the police behaved, we have seen it all now. So the government really needs to get its act together, otherwise the youth of this country is going to take them down, and take them down very badly.
0: Pradhan says the government is committed to addressing the concerns of the youth and promised exam reforms, while Prime Minister Narendra Modi himself has vowed to punish those behind the leaks. Health Minister J.P. Nadda met the protesters on Monday and sought time to discuss their demands, which also include the release of fasting activist Sonam Wangchuck, who was taken to hospital last week, and compensation of 10 million rupees, $104,000 each, for the students who died by suicide after the exam leak.
2: Ziraat Bank is with you all around the world.

0: Oil prices climbed on Tuesday to the highest level in 5 weeks as concerns over oil supply and the international market reemerged amid the escalating tensions between the United States and Iran and a threatened naval blockade of Saudi shipping in the Red Sea by Yemen's Houthis. The West Texas Intermediate for August delivery went up $1.68, or 2.02%, to settle at $84.91 a barrel on the New York Mercantile Exchange, while Brent crude for September delivery added $1.79, or 2.01%, to settle at $91.01 a barrel on the London ICE Futures Exchange. Market concerns are mounting over further disruptions to energy transportation in the Middle East. The U.S. military carried out overnight strikes on targets in southern and western Iran, while Iran attacked U.S. facilities in Bahrain, Kuwait, and Jordan. At least one oil tanker has been attacked in the Strait of Hormuz. Yemen's Houthi group announced on Monday a maritime blockade of Saudi shipping in the Red Sea, further expanding the conflict risk to the Red Sea shipping routes. Britain's annual rate of consumer price inflation fell to 2.6% in June from 2.8% in May, official figures showed on Wednesday. A Reuters poll of economists had shown a median forecast of 2.7% in June, as a surge in energy prices caused by the Iran war eased off during the month when a ceasefire began. The leap in energy costs has had a big impact on Britain due to its reliance on imported natural gas. It has mostly been above the Bank of England's 2% target over the past 5 years. The central bank has said it is likely to rise to 3% in the third quarter. Investors expect the BOE to keep its benchmark interest rate at 3.75% next week, as it continues to assess the impact of the Middle East conflict. Some policymakers who voted to increase borrowing costs in June are worried about the risks of inflation persistently overshooting the 2% target. Financial markets on Tuesday priced in one or possibly two quarter point interest rate increases by the end of in 2026. ONS data last week painted a slightly better picture of Britain's economy in May, giving some relief to new Prime Minister Andy Burnham, who took office on Monday. Figures released on Tuesday showed signs of stabilization in the labor market in recent months and weaker government borrowing in June.
1: So he's really constrained by what he can do. So the UK has a large public debt, and that debt means that it is hard for him to raise spending on any of the things which he'd like to do. But at the same time, UK tax rates, or many voters won't want him to raise taxes on them. So we already have quite high taxes on people at the top. We have relatively low by international standards taxes on the sort of average person, but these people are being squeezed by higher costs of living, and those are

0: me. But the problem is that Manchester was a place where there was a, you know, strong rationale for growth, where the private sector wanted to invest. The challenge is whether he can achieve good growth in every postcode, which is what he's promised. So good growth in every part of the country. So Brexit is still politically toxic in the UK. So he's really tried to avoid discussing international trade too much. He's tried to avoid opening that Pandora's box because, you know, regardless of his own personal views, he won't want to be seen as someone who's going to rejoin by the still significant number of people who voted for Brexit. And so he really doesn't want to sort of lose those voters. So my guess, and, you know, he's been very cagey about it, my guess is that we will see a continuation of the Starmer approach of a sort of cautious, slow integration back into European trading patterns. So it's incredibly hard to predict what is going to happen with UK-US relations under Donald Trump. I mean, it feels like things can change very, very quickly, and things do not necessarily change on the basis of anything which the UK can control. So I think his best approach is almost certainly to sort of try and weather the storm and try and make sure that the relationship with the US, which is still hugely important for us, continues over the medium term. And he may well have to accept that there are going to be some sort of painful moments in that relationship. These will be politically difficult. They'll be difficult for him when he's trying to appeal to his base as well. But he's just going to have to swallow that and live with it.
1: Around 130 companies showcased large language models and generative AI technologies at this year's World Artificial Intelligence Conference, held from July 17th to 20th, broadly in line with last year's exhibition. More than 60% chose AI agents and intelligent applications as their main focus, reflecting a shift in the industry from competing over increasingly larger foundation models to developing AI systems built for practical applications and user interaction. At this year's exhibition, the upgraded text models feature more vertical industry coverage and stronger scenario adaptability. The showcased equipment supports multilingual speech recognition and works well with various regional dialects. The device can also identify speakers' emotions based on their tone and speaking speed. Executives of participating enterprises stated that as models interact with the physical world, perceiving real-time contextual information within conversations becomes the core competitiveness. For multimodal products, interactive capability does not equal deliverable capability. Breakthroughs are required across stages from realistic content generation and natural language interactive creation to deliverable grade content generation in real-world scenarios. The newly unveiled multimodal large model at the exhibition delivers impressive performance. When handling complex video creation tasks, the model no longer randomly splices footage. It autonomously designs an overall visual framework, including plot world views, character settings, costumes and environments, and outputs up to 22 logically consistent consecutive storyboards in one single generation. The enterprise focusing on multimodal technology and reasoning launched a fully interactive mobile page at the exhibition. Over the past year, AI large models have achieved rapid value upgrading, evolving from universal question answering tools to systems that independently complete complex workflows and deep interactions. This year's conference sends a clear signal that industrial-level delivery of artificial intelligence technologies across all sectors in China has become increasingly mature.
2: In the waters of Senegal's Pink Lake, Seydou Touré scrapes salt from the lake bed. He'll later sell it to tourists and traders in a job that sustained him for more than 15 years.
3: The lake has given me everything. I owe everything to this lake, including that it allowed me to buy horses, cows, and everything I have at home. I owe it all to this lake.
2: But flooding in 2022 changed things. The influx of fresh water diluted the lake's highly saline waters, disrupting both salt formation and the conditions needed for its famous pink colour. Authorities diverted floodwaters

0: to Pink Lake, using it for emergency drainage. Overnight, salt harvesters like Touré lost their jobs while tourism slowed.
1: We woke up one morning and had lost everything. We were forced to bring in machines to collect the salt and save as much as possible by moving it to higher ground. There was little we could do to protect it.
0: But now that painful chapter appears to be ending. After a years-long effort to pump excess water from the lake, its old colour is back. And community leaders earlier this month held a traditional ceremony marking its official reopening for salt extraction. Pink Lake, officially known as Lake Redba, gets its colour from microorganisms. Experts say they thrive in highly saline conditions. An estimated 3,000 salt harvesters normally work at the spot, a short distance northeast of the capital, Dakar. Touré is once again spending hours in the water extracting salt. Now, local hotels are preparing for tourists to return too. And with the lake able to attract up to 8,000 visitors during the tourist season, there's a lot at stake.
2: Ziraat Bank is with you all around the world.
3: Chelsea have signed England international Morgan Rodgers from Aston Villa on a contract until 2033. Both Premier League clubs said on Tuesday, July 21st, with British media reporting the deal was worth £117 million, making him the most expensive British player. Neither club disclosed financial details, but Sky Sports reported the package could surpass the reported fee of up to £116 million Manchester City paid Nottingham Forest for midfielder Elliot Anderson earlier this month. Chelsea's previous record signing was Ecuador midfielder Moises Caicedo, who joined from Brighton. Hove Albion for £115 million in 2023. I'm so excited, said Rodgers in a club statement. For me, Chelsea are the biggest club in London and a club I've always admired since I was a kid. I'm really excited about the project with the new manager, the players we've got, and where the club is heading. That's why I'm here and I can't wait to get started.
4: I'm not concerned about it at the moment, but I won't be happy if it wakes me up, I'll be honest. We'll see how it goes, and yeah, we'll deal with it as best as possible. It's just another obstacle to overcome, another thing to kind of get over, another hurdle, but yeah, we're ready. We've heard about it, and we'll be ready, best prepared as we can to be ready and get enough sleep and recovery for the game.
5: Have you got earplugs?
6: Thank you.
4: No, but I might need to invest in some.
7: It's difficult to say a number when the market is open, and you have to be always open to new options to improve the squad. And there are obvious situations that we know that we need to sign players. Where winger, for example, no, we definitely need to sign a winger. But there are other situations that we will have to analyze what the market gives you, what's the cost, how we also see the players we have. We have some, I said the other day, no, some tricky positions where we have like injured players that we trust that still not the ideal situation. One of the probably greatest news since I arrived, no? His commitment to this club, his contract renewal, also he has come in a great shape. He has been leading by example in trainings. He's pushing a lot. I think young players should be looking at him, the way he's training, he competes, and definitely has to be one of our leaders, no? Looking forward, I'm looking forward to have him in my team, to try to use him in the best way, try to help him feel comfortable and try to make him continue the same way he's having, because I think he had a very good season past season, and even if we can even improve what he's already doing. You know, Alisson is someone also in a changing room that has lost some references in terms of experience. I think he's someone that definitely will will help us now in this process of adaptation of the new signings, of the new players, the young players. We

0: we need the references like Virgil, like Alisson, like Joe Gomez, players that have been here during a long time, and I'm sure we will have this help, yes. I still haven't met almost half of the squad. You know, I still haven't seen them face to face. So I think we will take the decisions when it happens. But I always say, you don't need to wear an armband to be a leader, to be a captain. Sometimes I understand here in England is like has a lot of meaning, there is a lot behind, but I've had a lot of captains, leaders without wearing the armband.
1: Former England player and manager Kevin Keegan has died at the age of 74 following a battle with stage 4 cancer. Keegan was one of English football's most celebrated figures, winning the Ballon d'Or twice and enjoying a trophy-laden playing career. He rose to prominence with Liverpool, where he won multiple league titles, the European Cup, two UEFA Cups, and the FA Cup during the 1970s. After leaving England, Keegan spent three successful seasons with Hamburg before returning to play for Newcastle United. He later began his managerial career at Newcastle, guiding the club back to the top flight and becoming one of its most iconic modern managers.
2: Kevin Keegan shoots.
1: Keegan also managed the England national team before taking charge of Manchester City, where he spent four seasons. His final spell in management came with a brief return to Newcastle before bringing his coaching career to a close. Tributes are expected from across the football world as fans remember one of England's greatest players and one of the game's most influential personalities. Belgian Remco Evenepoel won the individual time trial on stage 16 of the Tour de France on Tuesday, finishing the 26.1 kilometer route in 32 minutes, 19 seconds to shave 28 seconds off four-time champion Tadej Pogacar's overall lead. Pogacar, who finished second in the stage, remains 4 minutes 32 seconds ahead of Evenepoel in the race for the yellow jersey as the Slovenian UAE Team Emirates XRG rider closes in on his third straight Tour de France title. Denmark's Mathias Skjelmose was the third fastest on the route from Evian-les-Bains to Tonon-les-Bains, 64 seconds behind Evenepoel, who had also won the previous stage. Evenepoel's teammate Florian Lipowitz of Germany, who was fifth in the general classification before the stage, had to withdraw from the race following a crash on a right-hand bend just over 6 kilometers from the finish. Evenepoel, who took gold in the road race and time trial at the Paris Olympics, accelerated further in the final flat section to cement the stage win as Pogacar tried in vain to reduce the gap. The race continues on Wednesday with a 174.7 kilometer flat ride from Chambéry to Voiron.
3: It's amazing. It was a very nice TT. A lot of people on the side of the road. My whole family from both sides being here. My parents came just today. My wife is here with her parents and the siblings as well. And yeah, also on the Belgian National Day is pretty special. I read this morning it's been a while since Belgium won on National Day. So I'm proud to be the one. And besides that, I've just been told my teammate Libor is crashed. So yeah, that's very unfortunate. It's like, how do you call it, like a bittersweet pill to swallow with this victory. So I wish him all the best, and I hope it's not too bad.
4: Sponsored by Halkbank.

0: Fresh diplomatic efforts are unfolding even as fighting intensifies across the region. The U.S.-Iran war has entered its 11th consecutive night, with Washington and Tehran exchanging threats while mediators push for another ceasefire. In Washington, Lebanese President Joseph Aoun met President Trump for a full Israeli withdrawal and Hezbollah's disarmament. And in Gaza, Israeli strikes are continuing despite a ceasefire that has lasted more than 9 months, adding to a death toll that has now surpassed 73,000 Palestinians.
1: Do you have a new estimate about what the war has cost us so far in this, the fifth month of the first year of this war in Iran?
2: Senator, the estimate we have as of today is $37.5 billion.
1: And is the current activity, which we've been told about, the exchange of fire back and forth in Iran, an indication that that number is going to go up in the 8 months ahead?
2: Some of that number captures additional O&M, mill pay, and other that would be anticipated through the fiscal year. So some of that anticipates what costs would be going out in the future as well.
1: So the new number you've given me is what?
2: $37.5 billion.
1: And that represents the cost of the war through what period of time?
2: Through now for certain aspects of it, but also mill pay, O&M, other anticipated costs through September 30th, Senator. Undertaking a historic effort like this of this scope and scale, of course, the Strait of Hormuz was front and center in every single aspect of that. Hence why one of our key objectives to begin with was to sink the entirety of Iran's Navy, which its conventional Navy was sunk. Now, you can't get rid of every single fast boat and every single machine gun and a fast boat or every single coastal cruise missile. So we acknowledge that if the state decided to become a terror state, shooting at commercial shipping, that would be an ongoing and contested part of the battle, to include their willingness to mine international waters.
3: So
2: one side weaponized the strait,
3: so
2: and we've been fighting back the entire time.
3: Aware that the Strait of Hormuz could be closed, and obviously sinking their ships has not affected their ability to effectively close the straits.
2: We had U.S. boats that surrendered to Iranian ships under the Biden administration. So their Navy was effective
3: in
2: expeditionary ways.
3: We're talking about
2: a
3: war you started, not a situation in which oil was flowing freely. There was no conflict. We weren't losing personnel as a result of Iranian actions. So your fallback to the Biden administration is just a very, very obvious excuse for what I think is probably, as you described so often, gross negligence. You did not fully inform the president that you would be in a situation where the Strait of Hormuz could be effectively closed, oil prices could surge, and effectively, the Iranians could maintain their ability to strike back as they are right now. They just killed some of our servicemen last weekend.
2: This battlefield and all the dynamics of it, of which the chairman and I are responsible for ensuring the president understands every branch and sequel of what could happen, and we did.
3: So
2: the fact that those contingencies all were part of the possibility and we understood that is all the more reason why President Trump deserves the kind of praise he should get for undertaking this effort, having the courage.
0: Welcome back to the program. Daily Sabah editor Kelvin Dunga is with us in the studio. Kelvin, welcome to Turkey's Diplomacy.
4: Thank you so much for having me, Omar.
0: Kelvin, let's start with the headlines from Daily Sabah, the front page, some interesting stories. Let's start with Özgür Özel, CHP. He has left the party. He has resigned. He was ousted, obviously. Kemal Kılıçdaroğlu, he replaced him as the chair. Tell us what's going on, Kelvin.
4: At first, I think they had their many of these problems. They started before even the presidential elections in 2023, and after that, we saw the division in the main opposition party. And from the looks of it, it seems as if the main opposition party is no longer as main as it was right now. It's actually one of its weakest stages ever recorded in its history, and from the looks of it, when he announced his departure from the party, he departed with a huge chunk of his deputies in there. Like officials in his party, in a bid to at least bring up a new opposition party, which is something that he himself wants to make. to make it as the main opposition party. And for right now, we don't know the name of the party. Of course, there have been some rumors that the party is going to be called the Isiklal Party, which is the independence. But right now, we still have the name, which is the Yeni Party, which is something that we don't know what's going to happen. But right now, we are still on the edge. We don't know what's going to happen in the main opposition party.
0: Kevin, on the front page, there's also this image from Afghanistan. Floods in Afghanistan have killed at least 23 people, over 100 people are missing. Search and rescue efforts are ongoing.
4: Yes.
0: Tell us more about that. What are the operations like? How is the Taliban government operating right now? What are the measures that have been taken?
4: It's very unfortunate for Afghanistan, considering that back in March and April, more than 200 people also died. I think that flood that hit Afghanistan and your country, Pakistan, too, quite a number of people died. And this one is like lightning striking the same place that it struck the last time. And right now, it has been recorded, and the official numbers are like 23 people being recorded dead, and 80 of them right now are injured, and more than 100 people still missing. So of course, the Taliban are shaky. Like, in this situation, they have not been a government that has been as stable as they anticipated. So they are in a situation whereby they actually don't know. It's like the future is, they are looking at an abyss. The future looks bleak. But I hope that with the efforts, and we have also seen the Afghan National Disaster Management Authority being active. And also, we have also had external help from other countries. I think right now Pakistan is, we have called it the diplomatic hub. By the way, that's Islamabad being active and pushing, at least making sure that the death toll doesn't climb as high as. It usually happens when situations like this happen. So, of course, it's still, because from the looks of it, like 100 people, because it's more than 100 people, 100 being the cap, but it seems as if the death toll is likely to go a bit higher, but I hope that it doesn't go as high as it is being projected.
0: Kelvin, okay, coming back to Turkey, the tariff-free initiative, there are some new developments there as well. The parliament speaker, Numan Kurtulmuş, he met Devlet Bahçeli, who is the architect of the initiative. Tell me what has happened, where are we in this process, and what can we expect next?
4: Right, ever since 2024 October,

0: when Devlet Bachele called for the disarmament of the PKK terrorist group. We have seen some strides in the right direction, and we have seen that video of PKK operatives burning their guns and weapons. But from then, that was it. Of course, Devlet Bachele has been active in trying to bring this initiative to fruition. But the only time when the Terror Free Turkey initiative comes into realization is the complete and utter disarmament of the PKK group, considering that some of their cadres are actually active in North Iraq. So right now we're in a situation whereby we can see the future being bright, but from the looks of it, it's only until the PKK terrorist group is dissolved, like utterly. And of course, with what has been promised by the government, leniency towards some of the PKK members, but only if there is no more PKK, that's when we are going to have 100% terror-free Turkey. So that's the situation that we are in right now.
1: Kelvin, there's a news on the blockade, the new blockade in the Middle East, obviously how the Houthis are blockading Red Sea, and they have imposed a naval blockade on Saudi Arabia. We're going to discuss that, but before that, there's a news report. Let's take a look at that. Iran-aligned Houthis said this week that they will impose a maritime blockade on Saudi Arabia, further tightening global energy supplies after Iran closed the Strait of Hormuz.
2: An armed faction in Yemen aligned with Iran said on Monday it will impose a maritime blockade on Saudi Arabia, joining Tehran's efforts to throttle global energy markets in response to U.S. strikes. The Houthi faction controls much of Yemen's Red Sea coastline along a narrow choke point called the Bab al-Mandeb Strait, a waterway that is increasingly vital for Riyadh, which has been diverting its oil exports to Red Sea ports and away from the Strait of Hormuz. But will the Houthi threat further constrain global energy flows? Iran's near-total blockade on the Strait of Hormuz for much of the year pushed Saudi Arabia to divert more than 70% of its normal daily crude exports to the Red Sea port of Yanbu. Data from Kepler and Signal Ocean show shipments from Yanbu averaged 4 million barrels per day in recent weeks. Ships from Yanbu bound for Europe go north through the Suez Canal. Those heading to Asia go south through Bab al-Mandeb. Data show total petroleum volumes transiting Bab al-Mandeb amounted to 7.4 million barrels per day in June, or about 7% of global oil output. It is not clear how the Houthis could impose a blockade on Saudi Arabia. The faction is a military, political, and religious movement fighting a civil war against Yemen's Saudi-backed, internationally recognized government for more than a decade. Beginning in 2023, Houthi forces attacked and even boarded international cargo ships in what they said were solidarity with Palestinians in Gaza. The attacks severely disrupted global shipping. A U.S.-led mission to restore free navigation in the Red Sea involved repeated strikes on Houthi targets. Red Sea traffic has not recovered since. Data from the Suez Canal Authority shows traffic through the waterway down at its lowest in at least 50 years. In their statement, the Houthis armed forces said they were declaring, quote, a maritime embargo against the criminal Saudi enemy based on the equation of an eye for an eye, effective immediately. They said the embargo was in response to what they called, quote, an unjust and oppressive siege imposed on Yemen by the Saudis. A 2022 ceasefire between the Houthis and the Saudi-backed government had held until last week, when Yemen's internationally recognized government said it had struck Sana'a Airport to stop an Iranian plane landing. The Houthis said Saudi Arabia was responsible and in response fired missiles at Abha Airport in the kingdom's mountainous southwest.
1: Welcome back to the program. Kelvin, we were just watching the blockade on Saudi Arabia, this Houthi blockade on Saudi Arabia. Obviously, the Strait of Hormuz is also blocked right now. The United States and Iran, they're deciding who has complete control over that strait. But take us through this, Kelvin. What's going on right now? How the Saudis reacted? What's going on right now, especially between Yemen and Saudi Arabia? We know there was a ceasefire for a few years. Now that has been broken. Tell us more.
0: So this situation is actually quite funny in a way, considering that it's not exactly Saudi Arabia versus Yemen. It's Saudi Arabia versus the Houthi rebels. And the Houthi rebels have camped at they've been active in the Red Sea. And we have seen for quite some time they've been blasting many of the shipmen that have been going through the Bab al-Mandeb Strait. And unfortunately, right now, bringing a choke at that specific place, considering that that was the alternative that has been using, that has been used to at least to, I mean, to send shipments, considering that the Strait of Hormuz is not like 100% functioning. So bringing the choke there actually cripples Saudi Arabia. We have been fighting day and night against the Houthi rebels, which is going to affect much of the world, not just Saudi Arabia, of course, considering that it's not by. I mean, Houthi rebels have not just been bombarding Saudi shipments. They've been bombarding even other countries. For example, the United States, we are talking of the world in general. So right now, the alternative that the world can use is the Cape of Good Hope, which is going through South Africa, which is way down in the south.
1: But that would increase shipping costs. Right?
0: Exactly, which is going to increase shipping costs. And it's going to, instead of, help, it's going to be counterproductive. So right now, the two main straits that were supposed to be functional, they're actually crippling the world. And it seems as if there is no hope with the rebels, because unfortunately the Houthi rebels have been unruly, and they don't even want to sit on the table with anyone. That the only thing that they want is just bullying anyone who wants to go through the Bab al-Mandeb, the Gate of Tears, which is unfortunately something that does not help, not even them. It does not help the Saudis. It does not help the world. It does not help even the United States. Even Turkey can feel the heat from the choke at the Bab al-Mandeb. So yeah, that's the situation that we are in right now. Unfortunately, I really hope that the oil exports increase, but well, nothing looks good right now.
1: Kelvin, thank you for those comments. Now, Britain's new prime minister faces significant economic constraints, with analysts pointing to weak investment, fiscal pressures, and an uncertain international outlook.
3: So he's really constrained by what he can do. So the UK has a large public debt, and that debt means that it is hard for him to raise spending on any of the things which he'd like to do. But at the same time, UK tax rates, or many voters won't want him to raise taxes on them. So we already have quite high taxes on people at the top. We have relatively low by international standards taxes on the sort of average person. But these people are being squeezed by higher costs of living, and those are exactly the people he wants to help. So he's in a difficult position. The UK currently has a private sector investment problem. So the private sector does not invest enough. And Andy Burnham in Manchester, what he's done is try and create the conditions where the private sector can invest. So he's made it easier for them to build, made it easier for companies to come in and work in Manchester. And really, this has to be the solution for the UK economy. So to some extent, you know, this is something we should all be quite optimistic about, because this is where the challenge is for the UK economy. But the problem is that Manchester was a place where there was a, you know, strong rationale for growth, where the private sector wanted to invest. The challenge is whether he can achieve good growth in every postcode, which is what he's promised. So good growth in every part of the country. So Brexit is still politically toxic in the UK. So he's really tried to avoid discussing international trade too much. He's tried to avoid opening that Pandora's box, because, you know, regardless of his own personal views, he won't want to be seen as someone who's going to rejoin by the still significant number of people who voted for Brexit. And so he really doesn't want to sort of lose those voters. So my guess, and, you know, he's been very cagey about it, my guess is that we will see a continuation of the Starmer approach, of a sort of cautious, slow integration back into European trading patterns. So it's incredibly hard to predict what is going to happen with UK-US relations under Donald Trump. I mean, it feels like things can change very, very quickly.

0: and things do not necessarily change on the basis of anything which the UK can control. So I think his best approach is almost certainly to sort of try and weather the storm and try and make sure that the relationship with the US, which is still hugely important for us, continues over the medium term. And he may well have to accept that there are going to be some sort of painful moments in that relationship. These will be politically difficult. They'll be difficult for him when he's trying to appeal to his base as well. But he's just going to have to swallow that and live with it.
1: Welcome back to the program. Kelvin, in the UK, they have a new prime minister. And in India, there is a protest, a massive protest, and it's called the Cockroach Movement. And they want PM Modi to step down. But that's very unlikely. That is something that's not going to happen in the near future. Tell us more about that. What are these protests about? What are they fighting for? What are the aims? And how has the government responded?
2: So the discontent has always been against the education ministry. The Gen Zs, they've been complaining about the exam system, which has been flawed. And it started as a satire movement on social media. But unfortunately, there's a grave mistake that Supreme Court Justice Surya Kant had when he uttered, it's like he poked a bear when he uttered a statement that this movement on social media was the cockroach. We were the cockroach movement. And unfortunately, the Gen Zs, being Gen Zs as they are, they embraced this cockroach movement label, this whole, it's like, it was like an armor for them. And unfortunately, as he poked the bear, they spilled into the streets, which is something that was not even supposed to happen in the first place. And we have seen the people like Sonam Wangchuk going on a hunger strike, I think for more than 20 days, which is something that takes bravery. And I think that was last week when he went there to drag him to the hospital. But unfortunately, when situations like this happen, police don't know how to handle them, and the first thing that they do is to deploy a tear gas. And it does, tear gas, it has been shown like for quite some time for in history that tear gas don't usually disperse protests. They actually make protests even they escalate the situation. It's like a drug for the protesters. So we are in a situation whereby they are calling for Narendra Modi's resignation, but of course that's quite a stretch. That's a bit far-fetched, but it's only until the leaders of the movement sit on the table with the health system and the people who are responsible for this whole thing. At least when they sit on the table and address the situation, of course, I think we have seen suicides going up in India. We have seen examinations leaking and some exams being cancelled and some being retaken. So until these problems are solved, until these issues are addressed, the streets of India, unfortunately, will still go on being as chaotic as they are right now. Because I have heard some Indian officials calling it a road. I had a road toward anarchy, but of course, that's a bit of a stretch. It's some kind of a propaganda statement, but the only thing that they have to do is just to address the Gen Z's problem, and which is funny considering that the Gen Z's have been active for like the past few years, and they have to learn from other countries that as long as the Gen Z's are in the streets, it's something that is very difficult to handle.
1: Kelvin, finally, there's an opinion piece written by you titled, "Was the 2026 World Cup Worth It?" Let's hear it from you.
2: Well, I'm not the one who wrote it. That was my twin brother, Kelvin Donga. Anyway, I'm kidding. But anyway, the situation, you know what happened in the World Cup? They have been before the World Cup itself, we saw signs and symptoms of what was going to happen. We knew that this World Cup was not going to be a stranger to controversy. Before the World Cup, we saw the problems with the immigration. We saw the problems with
1: the Iranian football team.
2: The Iranian Football Federation and some of the Iranian players and officials being denied entry into the United States. But we thought that was it until the World Cup started. The refereeing issues going amok. We had problems with people booing FIFA for over commercializing the World Cup. But the main problem is not about the economic part of the World Cup or the economic aspect of it. It's mainly about the over politicizing of the World Cup. Before the World Cup, we saw FIFA President Gianni Infantino making several trips to Washington, having his bromance with President Donald Trump, which was something that, of course, it's expected. Donald Trump was the leader of the free world, and of course, they were hosting the World Cup. Okay, fine, we understand that. But it seems as if it was being overdone. We could see something toxic brewing. We saw when President Donald Trump was given that Peace Prize Award, that FIFA Peace Prize Award, which was one red flag that we saw what was happening. Then, fast forward, we hear an official from Washington saying that he was happy with Iran being ousted from the World Cup, which is a statement, a very dangerous statement that he actually uttered, considering the volatility of the situation that the world is in right now. Then we push further. When the United States men's national team faced Bosnia and Herzegovina, we had Balogun red carded, and he was sent. Well, of course, he was given his penalty. Then we saw President Donald Trump, being the president of a state, calling FIFA so that they rescind the red card, which is something that we were not expecting. It's unfortunately now, you know, I can give you a very good example of my country, Zimbabwe. Zimbabwe was banned from FIFA because of government interference in the federation, right? And right now we see a president like Donald Trump interfering in the day-to-day running of FIFA. And unfortunately, Gianni Infantino actually had to cave, which is something that is sad. It's like the World Cup has been politicized, the World Cup, because for traditionally, it's like some of us who love football. Football is supposed to be football. Of course, commercial-wise, we understand that they might be in a money-making business, but I don't think that the Iran war was supposed to affect the World Cup. We saw that Somalian referee being denied entry into the United States, and he passed through Turkey going back to Mogadishu, Somalia. Some of these things have got nothing to do with football. It's like the United States weaponized their hosting privileges to push an agenda which was not supposed to be pushed in the first place. We saw Gianni Infantino making those trips and acting like a toothless bulldog. I remember he went into the Iranian locker room giving them promises that they were going to fix the problems that they had, but we didn't see any of those promises coming into fruition. None of those things were realized. So I hope that when the World Cup 2030 comes, some of these things would have been resolved. And unfortunately for Gianni Infantino, of course, he still has quite a significant support in world football. But from the looks of it, it seems as if he is heading towards a place whereby his stronghold on the FIFA horns is actually losing grip. Because yesterday we had the president of La Liga, Javier Tebas,

0: calling for Gianni Infantino's resignation. So why? Because he accused him for harming football, for harming the football culture, which is something that we can understand. Of course, we are not condoning this whole chaos of if something happens, then we call for somebody's resignation. Like every time, we usually, it's like a cliche, it usually happens. But we hope that when 2030 comes, and of course, unfortunately, the 23rd World Cup is something that is it's a World Cup that is tricky, considering that it's been hosted by quite a significant number of countries from South America to Africa to Europe. We hope that by that time, at least some of these problems would have been solved. And also another issue that is...
1: Kelvin, before that, I want to ask you something. There were rumors that Gianni Infantino and FIFA wanted Argentina to win the World Cup.
0: Well,
1: is that true?
0: I think that one is comes out of that conspiracy theories that are being thrown onto the table,
1: that the referees were siding with the Argentinian national team.
0: Of course, many of those things happen in football, because if you look at it, if you ask the people who push those that specific narrative, they'll say that Messi was supposed to be given a red card in the first match, or that the second goal in the Egypt match was not supposed to be called off. You know, those minor things that are being brought. I don't think that FIFA tries to make Argentina. Of course, Messi winning the World Cup for the second time, of course, is an amazing narrative, but why should we play football if the script has already been written? I don't think that conspiracy theory actually holds water. It's something that is pushed by the anti-Argentinian Argentinian fans, which is something that needs another day to talk about, because it's a very, very huge topic that needs our time.
1: Kelvin, thank you so much for that update on the latest stories from Daily Sabah. Thank you so much. I'll be right back.
0: Thank you so much, Umar.
1: Lebanese President Joseph Aoun has met U.S. President Donald Trump at the White House, presenting a plan to disarm Hezbollah and secure Israel's withdrawal from southern Lebanon.
2: Lebanese President Joseph Aoun met U.S. President Donald Trump at the White House on Tuesday, July 21st, where he presented a plan to disarm the Iran-backed group Hezbollah and secure Israel's withdrawal from southern Lebanon. Aoun, who served as the commander of Lebanon's U.S.-backed army before being elected president last year, became the first Lebanese head of state in nearly 20 years to visit the White House and the first to meet Trump face-to-face since he returned to office.
3: Great intellectuals, they still love it. They want to be there. And we're going to help it. We're going to help it a lot. So it's an honor to have the president and your representatives here. We've already met a couple of times, and we've had some good meetings. And we are going to solve a lot of problems. We've already solved some of them for Lebanon. As you know, there's a Hezbollah problem. But we've done some things that I think the world will take notice. Again, it's been a very badly treated place and country, and we're going to have it properly treated and treated with respect that it deserves. And Mr. President, it's an honor having you. Thank you very much.
2: The meeting came at a crucial moment for Lebanon. Israeli troops continue to occupy parts of the country's south, while hundreds of thousands of Lebanese remain displaced following Israeli strikes. Hezbollah has firmly rejected the government's direct talks with Israel, as well as efforts by the state to strip it of its arms. Aoun arrived in Washington over the weekend and met U.S. Secretary of State Marco Rubio on Sunday, telling him that Israel should begin withdrawing from southern Lebanon in line with the U.S. brokered June 26th agreement between Lebanon and Israel. The agreement aims to disarm Hezbollah, secure a phased Israeli troop withdrawal, and lay the groundwork for peaceful relations between the two countries.
4: I think, Mr. President, this will be your legacy. Together, would be able to achieve this objective. It's about time for Lebanon and for the whole

0: region to be stable and secure. And I know your vision is peace, your vision is stability, and I think my vision coincides with your vision. And together, I think we will be able to achieve and to score success in that regard.
1: Ahead of Aoun's meeting with Trump, Lebanese army troops began taking control of territory vacated by Israeli forces in southern Lebanon, marking the first implementation of the plan. A Lebanese official said Aoun believes Trump has the leverage needed to press Israel to complete its withdrawal and help Lebanon restore its sovereignty. During the meeting, Aoun also presented Trump with a written proposal outlining how Hezbollah's arsenal could be decommissioned.
2: Welcome back to the program. Joining me now from the French capital is Middle East political analyst Dr. Abdennour Toumi. Dr. Toumi, welcome to Turkey's Diplomacy.
3: Good morning, and thank you for having me on the program, and my greetings to Mr. Ndonga.
2: Abdennour, yesterday, the Lebanese president, he was at the White House, he met President Trump, and multiple things were discussed. What's your take on what happened yesterday? Because the Lebanese president wants American support, and the United States wants the disarmament of Hezbollah. How are you looking at that meeting?
3: I mean, this is it's a process of started with that framework agreement that was agreed on 2 weeks ago in Washington, and then followed by the Roma meetings. But all these elements, I mean, doesn't go for the core of the question of these actually conflict between Lebanon and Israel that goes for decades. Actually, it is here, it's all about sovereignty. And it is important for any sovereign state to actually hold on all its national territory. But we saw this occupation, it's clear, it is the occupation of the southern of Lebanon. And this is, it's just, again, kind of taught to calm down the Lebanese, on this issue that for sure, I mean, they are tired about those chronic wars that have been eating up the economy and the Lebanon political stability, and to some extent to the national unity of Lebanon. But here again, it comes this process, and the U.S. administration, particularly the President Donald Trump, I mean, he is trying, and it's in his strategy to pull away Lebanon dossier from the global issue with his war with Iran. So, and again, this, it is a complex issue that is not going to end easily, because the main question here, it's about how to disarm Hezbollah, and there is already a disagreement, and many, if not large, political leaders and the spectrums in Lebanon are against this move of this direct talk between the Lebanese government and the Israelis, and this is sure. I think it is a part of the president himself, president's own prerogative, and it's not a matter of to discuss this in the parliament. But again, it is a very, very complex and sensitive issue that is not going anywhere, because the main problem is all about the occupation, and Israel is actually insist on this, is not going to withdraw. They might I mean, they are talking about this redeployment of the troops from those actually tiny or small villages in southern of Lebanon. And again, they weren't even, I mean, the Israeli's army weren't there in the first place. So this is just, again,

0: Memorandum of, again, understanding, but I can slash, we'll call it maybe memorandum of misunderstanding that is now in a clinical death. So on the first point from the 14 points is actually declared that the immediate and permanent termination of military operations on all fronts, and they insist including Lebanon. So again, at this meeting in Washington, it gave, to some extent, a ray of hope for the Lebanese at large, for the Lebanese people, because I stated they are tired of those, again, chronicle wars, and also they want to end an occupation. But Israel is not going to withdraw, and they are not going to fulfill their engagement when it comes to annexation and so on. And we saw that it happened in Syria. It is, I mean, happened again in Gaza, not to mention the annexation of the West Bank.
1: Dr. Toomey, talking about Gaza, right now, over 1,000 people have been killed since the ceasefire began. In total, 73,000 people have been killed. And just this week, entire families were killed, were wiped out because of Israeli strikes. And now, mediators from Turkey, Egypt, Qatar and the US are trying to advance the plan of the Board of Peace. But there are several roadblocks here. Tell me, what are those roadblocks, Dr. Toomey, and why aren't these talks progressing?
0: And again, this is, it comes from, I mean, first of all, there is not, I won't say seriousness, engagement of those countries that you mentioned and who have been working very hard. And it's not an easy task to be a mediator when it comes to deal with a stubborn country, occupied country like Israel, who does actually look at any legal frame, and it doesn't believe in international law and so on. But again, this is, they need to, those countries, I mean, they need to pressure very, very hard and push very hard and make their pressure on the U.S. at President Mr. Donald Trump, who has been actually making this commitment to again give a ray of hope for the Palestinian people in Gaza. But to the contrary, I mean, nothing happened since the agreement of Sharm el-Sheikh 10 months ago. And to, as you stated, and today it's like we saw, like, I mean, hundreds are injured and more than 1,000 have been killed. And adding to the daily suffering and the dire humanitarian situation in Gaza. And again, it was a part of this, I mean, an agreement of Sharm el-Sheikh agreement was to an ease of humanitarian aid. But up until today, I mean, we didn't see any progress on that. I mean, to the contrary, I mean, the situation has been dire and very, very difficult for the Palestinians, I mean, to put up with their daily basis. And we saw, with the absence of UNRWA, who has been an organization non grata in occupied Palestine. I mean, its offices were closed in the West Bank and in Gaza, so that there are other international NGOs who are not allowed to enter. So all these, actually, it's basic of the humanitarian aid, are not fulfilled. So this is why those countries like Turkey, Qatar, and Egypt, and other countries who have been pushing, I mean, they have actually to, because they have the leverage, and they have also, I mean, to pressure the U.S. President at least to open up or like a window for the Palestinians to be able to breathe. But this is, I mean, we saw with all the concessions that, on the other hand, I mean, the Hamas have been making, and they did actually hand over all its power to the National Community for the Administration of Gaza, the NCAG, that was actually created in light of the this Sharm el-Sheikh agreement, and in one of the like flamboyant message comes from the President Donald Trump in his board of peace. But this is, again, up until today, there is nothing concrete

0: on the field, and the Palestinians continue to suffer, and the situation is terrible. On the humanitarian issue, and adding to that, a harsh occupation of the, not 70%, it's now it's about 100% of entire Gaza. And we saw just last weekend how those extremist ministers in this messianic government, who have been working or organizing a march to enter to Gaza and annex or occupy Gaza for good.
1: Dr. Abdul Rutumi, thank you so much for joining us on Turkey's Diplomacy. It was a pleasure listening to your analysis.
0: Thank you. Of course.
1: Kevin Dunga, thank you so much for being with us in the studios as well. It was a pleasure hearing your analysis on the top stories from Daily Sabah and from across the world.
2: Thank you so much, Ahmad, for having me. It's always an honor being here.
1: You're welcome. That brings us to the end of our program. Thanks for joining us. Bye for now.

0: Oil prices climbed on Tuesday to the highest level in 5 weeks, as concerns over oil supply and the international market re-emerged amid the escalating tensions between the United States and Iran and a threatened naval blockade of Saudi shipping in the Red Sea by Yemen's Houthis. The West Texas Intermediate for August delivery went up $1.68 U.S. dollars, or 2.02%, to settle at $84.91 a barrel on the New York Mercantile Exchange, while Brent crude for September delivery added $1.79, or 2.01%, to settle at $91.01 a barrel on the London ICE Futures Exchange. Market concerns are mounting over further disruptions to energy transportation in the Middle East. The U.S. military carried out overnight strikes on targets in southern and western Iran, while Iran attacked U.S. facilities in Bahrain, Kuwait, and Jordan. At least one oil tanker has been attacked in the Strait of Hormuz. Yemen's Houthi group announced on Monday a maritime blockade of Saudi shipping in the Red Sea, further expanding the conflict risk to the Red Sea shipping routes. Britain's annual rate of consumer price inflation fell to 2.6% in June from 2.8% in May, official figures showed on Wednesday. A Reuters poll of economists had shown a median forecast of 2.7% in June, as a surge in energy prices caused by the Iran war eased off during the month when a ceasefire began. The leap in energy costs has had a big impact on Britain due to its reliance on imported natural gas. It has mostly been above the Bank of England's 2% target over the past 5 years. The central bank has said it is likely to rise to 3% in the third quarter. Investors expect the BOE to keep its benchmark interest rate at 3.75% next week, as it continues to assess the impact of the Middle East conflict. Some policymakers who voted to increase borrowing costs in June are worried about the risks of inflation persistently overshooting the 2% target. Financial markets on Tuesday priced in one or possibly two quarter point interest rate increases by the end of in 2026. ONS data last week painted a slightly better picture of Britain's economy in May, giving some relief to new Prime Minister Andy Burnham, who took office on Monday. Figures released on Tuesday showed signs of stabilization in the labor market in recent months and weaker government borrowing in June.
1: So he's really constrained by what he can do. So the UK has a large public debt, and that debt means that it is hard for him to raise spending on any of the things which he'd like to.

0: same time, UK tax rates, or many voters won't want him to raise taxes on them. So we already have quite high taxes on people at the top. We have relatively low by international standards taxes on the sort of average person. But these people are being squeezed by higher costs of living, and those are exactly the people he wants to help. So he's in a difficult position. The UK currently has a private sector investment problem. So the private sector does not invest enough. And Andy Burnham in Manchester, what he's done is try and create the conditions where the private sector can invest. So he's made it easier for them to build, made it easier for companies to come in and work in Manchester. And really, this has to be the solution for the UK economy. So to some extent, you know, this is something we should all be quite optimistic about, because this is where the challenge is for the UK economy. But the problem is that Manchester was a place where there was a, you know, strong rationale for growth, where the private sector wanted to invest. The challenge is whether he can achieve good growth in every postcode, which is what he's promised. So good growth in every part of the country. So Brexit is still politically toxic in the UK. So he's really tried to avoid discussing international trade too much. He's tried to avoid opening that Pandora's box, because, you know, regardless of his own personal views, he won't want to be seen as someone who's going to rejoin by the still significant number of people who voted for Brexit. And so he really doesn't want to sort of lose those voters. So my guess, and, you know, he's been very cagey about it, my guess is that we will see a continuation of the Starmer approach, of a sort of cautious, slow integration back into European trading patterns. So it's incredibly hard to predict what is going to happen with UK-US relations under Donald Trump. I mean, it feels like things can change very, very quickly, and things do not necessarily change on the basis of anything which the UK can control. So I think his best approach is almost certainly to sort of try and weather the storm and try and make sure that the relationship with the US, which is still hugely important for us, continues over the medium term. And he may well have to accept that there are going to be some sort of painful moments in that relationship. These will be politically difficult. They'll be difficult for him when he's trying to appeal to his base as well. But he's just going to have to swallow that and live with it.
1: Around 130 companies showcased large language models and generative AI technologies at this year's World Artificial Intelligence Conference, held from July 17th to 20th, broadly in line with last year's exhibition. More than 60% chose AI agents and intelligent applications as their main focus, reflecting a shift in the industry from competing over increasingly larger foundation models to developing AI systems built for practical applications and user interaction. At this year's exhibition, the upgraded text models feature more vertical industry coverage and stronger scenario adaptability. The showcased equipment supports multilingual speech recognition and works well with various regional dialects. The device can also identify speakers' emotions based on their tone and speaking speed. Executives of participating enterprises stated that as models interact with the physical world, perceiving real-time contextual information within conversations becomes the core competitiveness. For multimodal products, interactive capability does not equal deliverable capability. Breakthroughs are required across stages, from realistic content generation and natural language interactive creation to deliverable grade content generation in real-world scenarios. The newly unveiled multimodal large model at the exhibition delivers impressive performance. When handling complex video creation tasks, the model no longer randomly splices footage. It autonomously designs an overall visual framework, including plot world views, character settings, costumes and environments, and outputs up to 22 logically consistent consecutive storyboards in one single generation. The enterprise focusing on multimodal technology and reasoning launched a fully interactive mobile page at the exhibition. Over the past year, AI large models have achieved rapid value upgrading, evolving from universal question answering tools to systems that independently complete complex workflows and deep interactions. This year's conference sends a clear signal that industrial-level delivery of artificial intelligence technologies across all sectors in China has become increasingly mature.

tour. Zeraat Bank is with you all around the world. Sponsored by Hub.

0: The U.S. military said that it has completed an 11th consecutive night of strikes on Iran, while Washington said that it remains open to diplomacy despite the escalating conflict. U.S. Central Command said that the latest operation targeted Iranian military operation centers, maritime capabilities, aircraft hangars, drone storage facilities, and logistics infrastructure. The Pentagon said that the strikes were intended to further reduce Iran's ability to threaten commercial shipping through the Strait of Hormuz, accusing Tehran of attacking dozens of merchant vessels in recent months. Iranian media reported explosions in several parts of the country, including Tehran and the southern port province of Bushehr, as air defenses were activated during the latest wave of attacks. U.S. Secretary of State Marco Rubio said that Washington remains willing to negotiate an end to the crisis, but accused Tehran of lacking serious commitment to diplomatic talks. Rubio also warned that Iran must not be allowed to control the Strait of Hormuz, saying that any attempt to restrict passage through an international waterway will set a dangerous global precedent. The latest military exchanges and mounting threats to key maritime corridors have intensified concerns over regional stability, global energy supplies, and the prospects for a diplomatic breakthrough.
1: U.S. President Donald Trump is threatening to bomb a new nuclear site in Iran. This site is called Pickaxe Mountain. It's south of Tehran, the capital of Iran, and is next to the Natanz nuclear enrichment site that Iran has. Now, Trump has said that he believes that centrifuges from Iran's nuclear program may be being moved to Pickaxe Mountain into these tunnels so deeply buried underground in this mountain. Now, Trump isn't saying that he doesn't believe that uranium is at this site yet. Uranium is what's needed to basically make a nuclear weapon. Iran long has insisted that its program is peaceful, but the United States last year bombed three Iranian nuclear sites to stop its enrichment of uranium. Now, Pickaxe Mountain was built in a way that experts believe that America's most sophisticated bunker-busting bombs can't reach it. That has raised new concerns about whether or not an American strike there would be able to destroy the centrifuges that Trump believes may be there. It also raises questions about what Iran would do to retaliate if the Americans carry out yet another strike targeting its nuclear program.
2: Do you have a new estimate about what the war has cost us so far in this, the fifth month of the first year of this war in Iran?

0: Senator, the estimate we have as of today is $37.5 billion.
1: And is the current activity, which we've been told about, the exchange of fire back and forth in Iran, an indication that that number is going to go up in the 8 months ahead?
0: Some of that number captures additional O&M, mill pay, and other that would be anticipated through the fiscal year. So some of that anticipates what costs would be going out in the future as well.
1: So the new number you've given me is what?
0: $37.5 billion.
1: And that represents the cost of the war through what period of time?
0: Through now for certain aspects of it, but also mill pay, O&M, other anticipated costs through September 30th, Senator. Undertaking a historic effort like this, of this scope and scale, of course, the Strait of Hormuz was front and center in every single aspect of that. Hence why one of our key objectives to begin with was to sink the entirety of Iran's Navy, which its conventional Navy was sunk. Now, you can't get rid of every single fast boat and every single machine gun and a fast boat or every single coastal cruise missile. So we acknowledge that if the state decided to become a terror state shooting at commercial shipping, that would be an ongoing and contested part of the battle, to include their willingness to mine international waters.
2: So
0: one side weaponized the strait, and we've been fighting back the entire
2: time. You're completely aware that the Strait of Hormuz could be closed, and obviously sinking their ships has not affected their ability to effectively close the straits.
0: We had U.S. boats that surrendered to Iranian ships under the Biden administration. So their Navy was effective in expeditionary ways.
2: We're talking about
0: a
2: war you started, not a situation in which oil was flowing freely. There was no conflict. We weren't losing personnel as a result of Iranian actions. So your fallback to the Biden administration is just a very, very obvious excuse for what I think is probably, as you described so often, gross negligence. You did not fully inform the president that you would be in a situation where the Strait of Hormuz could be effectively closed, oil prices could surge, and effectively the Iranians could maintain their ability to strike back as they are right now. They just killed some of our servicemen last weekend.
0: This battlefield and all the dynamics of it, of which the chairman and I are responsible for ensuring the president understands every branch and sequel of what could happen, and we did.
2: So
0: the fact that those contingencies all were part of the possibility and we understood that is all the more reason why President Trump deserves the kind of praise he should get for undertaking this effort, having the courage.
3: In my estimation, President Trump and the Pentagon have two options of achieving a resolution vis-a-vis Iran. Option one is a significant escalation of the military operation that would introduce tens of thousands, likely, of U.S. forces to be able to take and hold sufficient terrain in Iran to keep the Strait of Hormuz open and safe. The risks associated with that are vast. There is also a lot of unknowns in terms of whether or not you would achieve ultimately achieve the objectives that you're looking to there. And on the other side of the spectrum, you're talking about a lasting diplomatic agreement that will ultimately most likely look worse than the JCPOA agreement reached by the Obama administration a decade ago, insofar as it would be unlikely to cover the ballistic missile program, the proxies, and may not even touch the nuclear program of Iran at this point, given the focus on the Strait of Hormuz. Yeah, look, I think the punitive nature of these strikes on Iran, if they were going to pull the regime to the negotiating table under better terms, I think that would have happened by now. And I think that, you know, the United States spent the opening weeks of this war, over 40 days, almost every day bombing more than they had the previous day. And that ultimately failed to result in material benefit for U.S. strategic objectives. I think at this point, the U.S. has expended a significant amount of its munitions. It has expended a significant amount of its air defense capabilities, as has many of its regional allies and partners. And at this point, I don't think the Iranian regime places a lot of credibility in the sustainment of these strikes. And I don't see that, given all they've been through thus far,

0: don't see them changing their attitude here in the near term, based on some changes in targeting, particularly since they've demonstrated a willingness and capability to strike back at similar targets throughout the region. This is the escalatory quicksand that both the United States and Iran could very quickly find themselves in, because you do have that, you know, when service members are killed, you do have some political pressure to respond. The question is, at some point, one of the sides needs to find some way to de-escalate. And that's, you know, as I said earlier, that is where we're at now, where things can escalate out of the control of one or both sides very quickly here. And we're in a cycle now that the risk is very much enhanced. So, it makes things even more difficult because neither side really has articulated their clear strategic objectives of what they hope to accomplish through this latest spurt of violence. So it is, yes, a very tenuous period, and one where you're going to need one or both sides, either through mediation or just senior level decision making, to find a way to de-escalate.
1: Yemen's Houthi Group has warned international shipping companies that vessels trading with Saudi ports could face military action in what appears to be an escalation following the group's maritime ban announcement against Saudi Arabia. An advisory email issued late on Monday by the group's Sana-based Humanitarian Operations Coordination Center said the warnings cover not only Saudi-flagged vessels, but also ships loading or unloading cargo at Saudi ports. The notice urged maritime operators to exercise due diligence when planning voyages involving Saudi ports, warning that vessels engaging in such trade could become subject to targeting within the Houthis' operational range. The Houthis announced a maritime ban on Saudi shipping earlier in the day, citing what they called a blockade-for-blockade principle in response to Saudi Arabia's siege for nearly 12 years. The Saudi-led coalition in Yemen said Monday night that it would take necessary measures to protect its commercial vessels in the Bab al-Mandab Strait and respond firmly to any threats. Regional countries, including Kuwait and Qatar, have rejected the Houthi move and reaffirmed their support for freedom of navigation under international law. Lebanese President Joseph Aoun met U.S. President Donald Trump at the White House on Tuesday, July 21st, where he presented a plan to disarm the Iran-backed group Hezbollah and secure Israel's withdrawal from southern Lebanon. Aoun, who served as the commander of Lebanon's U.S.-backed army before being elected president last year, became the first Lebanese head of state in nearly 20 years to visit the White House and the first to meet Trump face-to-face since he returned to office.
2: Great intellectuals, they still love it. They want to be there. And we're going to help it. We're going to help it a lot. So it's an honor to have the president and your representatives here. We've already met a couple of times, and we've had some good meetings. And we are going to solve a lot of problems. We've already solved some of them for Lebanon. As you know, there's a Hezbollah problem. But we've done some things that I think the world will take notice. Again, it's been a very badly treated place and country, and we're going to have it properly treated and treated with respect that it deserves. And Mr. President, it's an honor having you. Thank you very much.
1: The meeting came at a crucial moment for Lebanon. Israeli troops continue to occupy parts of the country's south, while hundreds of thousands of Lebanese remain displaced following Israeli strikes. Hezbollah has firmly rejected the government's direct talks with Israel, as well as efforts by the state to strip it of its arms. Aoun arrived in Washington over the weekend and met U.S. Secretary of State Marco Rubio on Sunday, telling him that Israel should begin withdrawing from southern Lebanon in line with the U.S. brokered June 26th agreement between Lebanon and Israel. The agreement aims to disarm Hezbollah, secure a phased Israeli troop withdrawal, and lay the groundwork for peaceful relations between the two countries.
3: I think, Mr. President, this will be your legacy. Together, we'll be able to achieve this objective. It's about time for Lebanon and for the whole region to be stable and secure. And I know your vision is peace, your vision is stability, and I think my vision coincides with your vision. And together, I think we will be able to achieve and to score success in that regard.
1: Ahead of Aoun's meeting with Trump, Lebanese army troops began taking control of territory vacated by Israeli forces in southern Lebanon, marking the first implementation of the plan. A Lebanese official said Aoun believes Trump has the leverage needed to press Israel to complete its withdrawal and help Lebanon restore its sovereignty. During the meeting, Aoun also presented Trump with a written proposal outlining how Hezbollah's arsenal could be decommissioned.
4: President Donald Trump has approved an agreement with Saudi Arabia that could potentially provide the kingdom with uranium enrichment capability for its civilian nuclear program. The people, who were not authorized to comment publicly about the yet-to-be-formally-announced decision, said the agreement is expected to be announced publicly as early as Wednesday. The deal is expected to last 30 years and is also expected to involve U.S. firms in developing the program. The deal could allow for the building of a uranium enrichment facility in Saudi Arabia following a joint U.S.-Saudi study. But the deal, which is expected to be submitted to Congress for review, could face headwinds among lawmakers who fear that helping the Saudis fulfill their long-standing desire to enrich their own uranium would open new rounds of nuclear proliferation and competition. Saudi Arabia is a member state of the International Atomic Energy Agency, a Vienna-based agency which promotes peaceful nuclear work, but also inspects nations to ensure they don't have clandestine atomic weapons programs. But the agreement is not expected to include the IAEA's additional protocol, which would allow for more monitoring, inspections, and verification, according to one of the people. The expected announcement comes in the midst of the war against Iran, launched by the U.S. and Israel in part to wipe out Tehran's ability to develop a nuclear weapon. Iran has insisted its nuclear enrichment program is peaceful. The White House and Saudi officials in Riyadh did not immediately respond to requests for comment on the decision, which was first reported by the Wall Street Journal. Both Trump and former President Joe Biden tried to reach a nuclear deal with the kingdom to share American technology. But non-proliferation experts warn any spinning centrifuges within Saudi Arabia could open the door to a possible weapons program for the kingdom, something its assertive de facto leader, Crown Prince Mohammed bin Salman, has suggested he could pursue if Tehran obtains an atomic bomb. Energy Secretary Chris Wright traveled to Saudi Arabia last year shortly before Trump visited the kingdom and discussed building out the kingdom's commercial nuclear power industry with his Saudi counterpart. The U.S. Department of Energy did not immediately respond to requests for comment late Tuesday. Already, Saudi Arabia and nuclear-armed Pakistan signed a mutual defense pact after Israel launched an attack on Qatar, targeting Hamas officials. Pakistan's defense minister then said his nation's nuclear program will be made available to Saudi Arabia if needed, something seen as a warning for Israel, long believed to be the Middle East's only nuclear-armed state. Enrichment isn't an automatic path to a nuclear weapon. A nation also must master other steps, including the use of synchronized high explosives, for instance. But it does open the door to weaponization, which has fueled the concerns of the West over Iran's program. The United Arab Emirates, a neighbor to Saudi Arabia, signed what is referred to as a 1-2-3 agreement with the U.S. to build its Baraka nuclear power plant with South Korean assistance. But the UAE did so without seeking enrichment, something non-proliferation experts have held up as the gold standard for nations wanting atomic power.
5: The United States may have reached a deal with Saudi Arabia that could allow the kingdom to enrich uranium. Now, this is coming after U.S. officials told the Associated Press that this deal is expected to be announced today. We don't have very many details, but Saudi Arabia for years has been trying to get the Americans to agree to help them expand their nuclear program. That's raised some concerns because the Saudis have said that they wanted to enrich uranium. Now, this

0: This is exactly how you would potentially make a nuclear weapon, by enriching uranium up to weapons-grade levels and then building a bomb. Now, Saudi Arabia is insisting that its plans are peaceful for its nuclear program, but we have heard from their assertive crown prince, Mohammed bin Salman, that the kingdom would be willing to seek a nuclear weapon should Iran choose to build a bomb. Now, right now, Iran is not building a bomb, as far as U.S. intelligence agencies and the International Atomic Energy Agency believe, but it does have a stockpile of highly enriched uranium that could be further enriched and could allow Iran to rush for a bomb should it choose to do so, especially as it's now engaged in these back-and-forth attacks against America over control of the Strait of Hormuz. Now, Saudi Arabia has uranium deposits. It has this long-term interest. It wants to make possibly nuclear power plants as well. But non-proliferation experts warn that if Saudi Arabia is allowed to enrich, that could open the door to yet another Middle East nation that could be at risk of racing for the bomb.
1: Satellite photos analyzed by the AP show that the Israeli military is quietly building a giant earthen barrier inside the Gaza Strip, separating the part of the territory that it controls from the rest. Since February, troops have built over 14 miles of the barrier, running through Palestinian communities demolished by the military. That's half the length of the tiny territory, which is only 25 miles long. The barrier is deepening fears that the temporary division of Gaza, outlined in the Israel-Hamas ceasefire, is becoming more permanent. That ceasefire split the territory into two zones. More than 2 million Palestinians live in one zone. Israeli troops hold the other. With the ceasefire deal stalled, the military appears to be digging in. Construction of the barrier is plowing ahead quickly. Satellite images show that more than a mile and a half was built in just 2 weeks outside the southern city of Rafah. The Israeli military confirmed to the AP the existence of the barrier and said it's intended to protect its troops. Many Palestinians aren't even aware the barrier exists because it's too dangerous for them to get too close. Troops have shot and killed Palestinians who approached the dividing line, including children. The military says they were suspected of posing a threat to troops. As construction of the barrier goes ahead, Palestinians could soon find themselves almost entirely encircled by it.
2: Seven Palestinian siblings have been reunited with their eldest sister after surviving an Israeli airstrike in Gaza that killed their parents and younger brother. The brothers and sisters crossed into Israel after a lengthy legal process where they were met by their sister before traveling to Nazareth to reunite with relatives. The family had been separated since before the war, with their sister living in Israel while her siblings remained in Gaza as the conflict unfolded. The children were displaced multiple times during the war before an Israeli strike destroyed their family home, leaving them orphaned and forcing the surviving siblings to fend for themselves. Following the deaths of their parents, the children relied on each other and humanitarian support, while their sister worked with lawyers to secure permission for them to leave Gaza. After months of legal challenges, including citizenship applications, DNA testing and travel approvals, the siblings were finally able to cross the border. The reunion brought relief after nearly 2 years of separation, but family members said that the loss of their parents and younger brother could never be replaced.
3: العائلة أهم شيء بالعالم. العائلة اللي هي البيت والحنان والحضن. وقت ما بدك بيكون حواليك. وقت ما أنت بتكون واقع هم بيكونوا اللي بسندوك. أكيد العائلة أهم شيء. وبالفرحة بيكونوا بفرحوا معك وبالحزن بحزنوا معك في كل إشي مع بعض. فأكيد العائلة أهم شيء.
2: The family story reflects the lasting human toll of the war, with countless Palestinian families killed, displaced, or separated by the conflict.

0: Ibtisamal Helu's son brings her water from the sea so she can wash the pots and pans. The Mediterranean lies only a few feet from their tent, but finding fresh water would mean a trek across Gaza City.
1: I suffer from this every day. I wake up at dawn and go wherever there's water. I go to Al Mina, Al Amadi, Abu Mazen searching for water, because water does not reach here at all. We only get water once every 3 days.
0: Gaza is facing an unprecedented collapse of its water and sanitation systems. Aid agencies, UN officials and Palestinian health authorities warn. Israel's devastating aerial and ground bombardment of Gaza displaced nearly the entire population of 2 million people. It has also damaged or destroyed about 80% of the water distribution network and most desalination capacity, according to Saeed Al-Akhlouq, a sanitation and wastewater monitoring official at Gaza's health ministry. So the Al-Helu family and other Gazans suffer both immediate thirst and an environmental crisis that could last for decades. Al-Helu's husband Ismail says they have no tanks or storage for the little water they get. We've resorted to seawater contaminated with sewage, he says. This water has caused many diseases for us and our children. As temperatures rise, so do health concerns. Soap and sanitation are scarce. Medical charity Médecins Sans Frontières says the lack of water and basic hygiene are causing skin diseases and acute diarrhea. When her children swim in the polluted sea, Ibtisam says, they itch, they get scabies and allergies. The Israeli military says it doesn't deliberately attack essential infrastructure. COGAT, the military body in charge of humanitarian matters in Gaza, has said it is working with international agencies to tackle sanitation problems and to improve water supply. Under a burning sun, people wait for water and have to carry or cart it home. They increasingly depend on water trucks, which aid agencies say cannot replace a public water system. Akhlouq says Gaza had around 320 wells before the war, but fewer than 100 still operate. Health officials warn untreated sewage from hundreds of thousands of cesspits is seeping into Gaza's coastal aquifer, the enclave's only natural source of fresh water. Displaced Gazan Anas Junaid.
2: We have zero water here. Even when we get water, it isn't always clean. Sometimes it is not suitable for drinking, but we take it and drink it just to quench our thirst in this intense heat.
3: So I think it will really help people with the cost of living pressures they're facing. It's there for the whole of 2027, and I think it will put money in people's pockets. I will always be honest with the public. It's my style. This week, the three policies I've announced, ending rough sleeping, the bus cap we're announcing today, and the removal of VAT off electricity bills are all fully funded. And that's the way I will go. And people will say, well, how? I've reprioritised. The public's priority is reducing cost of living pressures. And that's what I'm doing. I'm taking a difficult look at some of the things that the government was committed to, digital ID being one example, and reprioritising. And I think that's what people would expect me to do coming into this job. When you talk about council housing, it's about putting greater priority on council housing. The government had already allocated $39 billion to housing over 10 years. My instruction on coming into this job is to spend a greater proportion of that funding on new council housing, because that gives the biggest return on investment than anything else.
4: But it is going to mean tax rises come the budget, isn't it?
3: No. We'll take decisions on tax at the budget. This is about reprioritising in this phase.
5: Lockheed Martin has unveiled a reusable airborne counter-drone system it says can use high-power microwave energy to disable groups of small unmanned aircraft. As Western militaries look for cheaper ways to defend troops and bases against drone swarms. The system, called Morpheus X Rotor, is designed to be launched from the ground and flown toward hostile drones, where it would use

0: microwave pulses to disrupt their electronics rather than destroy them with an explosive warhead. The company said it was accelerating prototype production and planning further flight tests, following trials in Arizona, California, and Oklahoma that examined flight, intercept, and lethality conditions. Lockheed said the system is designed to work with different sensors and command and control networks, rather than depending on a dedicated fire control radar. The system uses directed microwave energy rather than relying on an explosive warhead, a design Lockheed says allows it to be recovered and reused. It is aimed at a problem increasingly worrying U.S. and allied militaries: how to stop large numbers of cheap drones without relying solely on costly interceptor missiles.
1: So Morpheus, next generation Morpheus, is going to be able to take on about 50 targets at once when it actually deploys out into a field of drones. And so it's designed to go out quickly, to engage, move from drone to drone. It emits a microwave emitter, has a microwave emitter that actually takes out the adversary's drones, and then it can return to base. You can recharge it and you send it out again. So it's a great capability to deploy on what our forces are facing right now. Yeah, without getting too specific, because I prefer not to tell everybody how it all works, is fundamentally what it means is you have to have something that has intense power in microwave and be able to deploy that in a way that it doesn't destroy your own drone. So that's the key, is to be able to do both of those things simultaneously in one package. And in the case of Morpheus, it could be launched out of a tube, so it can be carried into combat very easily, deployed very easily, and then it'll do its mission, bring it back, charge it up, as I say, and let it go again. We believe that we are ahead right now. This is a pretty unique capability. This kind of packaging and this kind of power that we're putting into this system right now is pretty unique. So we think it has a great capability. We think it's going to play very well on the market.
2: We are open-minded and always willing to engage in negotiated settlements of differences, and that remains true in the case of Iran. Unfortunately, as of now, despite their direct outreaches, and Iran has been reaching out to the United States both directly and indirectly to engage in talks about settling the differences with regards to what's happening in that part of the world. Unfortunately, so far, even though we have reached agreements, they have not kept their commitments. And as the President stated earlier today, I guess, yes, today Washington time, yesterday our time here now, the problem we're having right now is that they're not serious about talks. If they're serious, we're serious. If they're not, then we will do what is necessary to protect that, our interests, and also the interests of our allies. And if we create a precedent in the Middle East where a nation state can decide that they are going to control an international waterway, charge a toll, and if you don't pay them, blow up your ships, we have created a very dangerous precedent, which will repeat itself in other parts of the world, including in this region. So what is at stake here is not simply the issue of what's happening in the Straits of Hormuz. It's a very fundamental principle about freedom of navigation.
3: India's Cockroach Youth Group said on Wednesday, July 22nd, that they will continue their protest until their demands are met, after accusing authorities of cracking down on protesters. 2 days after tens of thousands of protesters attempting to march on Parliament were met with tear gas and baton charges, thousands remain camped at the Sidon protest site in New Delhi. Opposition leaders were also seen protesting outside Parliament as they backed the students' demands for Education Minister Dharmendra Pradhan's resignation over exam paper leaks.
4: We have said this very clearly. What happened on 20th was a trailer. If the government doesn't agree, millions more will come to Delhi, because this time we'll not hold back, we'll not stay silent. We have seen too much, we have witnessed too much, we have experienced too much. 20th July, the way the police behaved, we have seen it all now. So the government really needs to get its act together, otherwise the youth of this country is going to take them down, and take them down very badly.
3: Pradhan says the government is committed to addressing the concerns of the youth and promised exam reforms, while Prime Minister Narendra Modi himself has vowed to punish those behind the leaks. Health Minister J.P. Nadda met the protesters on Monday and sought time to discuss their demands, which also include the release of fasting activist Sonam Wangchuck, who was taken to hospital last week, and compensation of 10 million rupees, $104,000 each for the students

0: Oil prices climbed on Tuesday to the highest level in 5 weeks as concerns over oil supply and the international market reemerged amid the escalating tensions between the United States and Iran and a threatened naval blockade of Saudi shipping in the Red Sea by Yemen's Houthis. The West Texas Intermediate for August delivery went up $1.68, or 2.02%, to settle at $84.91 a barrel on the New York Mercantile Exchange, while Brent crude for September delivery added $1.79, or 2.01%, to settle at $91.01 a barrel on the London ICE Futures Exchange. Market concerns are mounting over further disruptions to energy transportation in the Middle East. The U.S. military carried out overnight strikes on targets in southern and western Iran, while Iran attacked U.S. facilities in Bahrain, Kuwait, and Jordan. At least one oil tanker has been attacked in the Strait of Hormuz. Yemen's Houthi group announced on Monday a maritime blockade of Saudi shipping in the Red Sea, further expanding the conflict risk to the Red Sea shipping routes. Britain's annual rate of consumer price inflation fell to 2.6% in June from 2.8% in May, official figures showed on Wednesday. A Reuters poll of economists had shown a median forecast of 2.7% in June, as a surge in energy prices caused by the Iran war eased off during the month when a ceasefire began. The leap in energy costs has had a big impact on Britain due to its reliance on imported natural gas. It has mostly been above the Bank of England's 2% target over the past 5 years. The central bank has said it is likely to rise to 3% in the third quarter. Investors expect the BOE to keep its benchmark interest rate at 3.75% next week, as it continues to assess the impact of the Middle East conflict. Some policymakers who voted to increase borrowing costs in June are worried about the risks of inflation persistently overshooting the 2% target. Financial markets on Tuesday priced in one or possibly two quarter point interest rate increases by the end of in 2026. ONS data last week painted a slightly better picture of Britain's economy in May, giving some relief to new Prime Minister Andy Burnham, who took office on Monday. Figures released on Tuesday showed signs of stabilization in the labor market in recent months and weaker government borrowing in June.
1: So he's really constrained by what he can do. So the UK has a large public debt, and that debt means that it is hard for him to raise spending on any of the things which he'd like to do. But at the same time, UK tax rates, or many voters won't want him to raise taxes on them. So we have already have quite high taxes on people at the top. We have relatively low by international standards taxes on the sort of average person. But these people are being squeezed by higher costs of living, and those are exactly the people he wants to help. So he's in a difficult position. The UK currently has a private sector investment problem. So the private sector does not invest enough. And Andy Burnham in Manchester, what he's done is try and create the conditions where the private sector can invest. So he's made it easier for them to build, made it easier for companies to come in and work in Manchester. And really, this has to be the solution for the UK economy. So to some extent, you know, this is something we should all be quite optimistic about, because this is where the challenge is for the UK economy. But the problem is that Manchester was a place where there was a, you know, strong rationale for growth, where the private sector wanted to invest. The challenge is whether he can achieve good growth in every postcode, which is what he's promised. So good growth in every part of the country. So Brexit is still politically toxic in the UK. So he's really tried to avoid discussing international trade too much. He's tried to avoid opening that Pandora's box, because, you know, regardless of his own personal views, he won't want to be seen as someone who's going to rejoin by the still

0: his best approach is almost certainly to sort of try and weather the storm and try and make sure that the relationship with the US, which is still hugely important for us, continues over the medium term. And he may well have to accept that there are going to be some sort of painful moments in that relationship. These will be politically difficult. They'll be difficult for him when he's trying to appeal to his base as well. But he's just going to have to swallow that and live with it.
1: Around 130 companies showcased large language models and generative AI technologies at this year's World Artificial Intelligence Conference, held from July 17th to 20th, broadly in line with last year's exhibition. More than 60% chose AI agents and intelligent applications as their main focus, reflecting a shift in the industry from competing over increasingly larger foundation models to developing AI systems built for practical applications and user interaction. At this year's exhibition, the upgraded text models feature more vertical industry coverage and stronger scenario adaptability. The showcased equipment supports multilingual speech recognition and works well with various regional dialects. The device can also identify speakers' emotions based on their tone and speaking speed. Executives of participating enterprises stated that as models interact with the physical world, perceiving real-time contextual information within conversations becomes the core competitiveness. For multimodal products, interactive capability does not equal deliverable capability. Breakthroughs are required across stages from realistic content generation and natural language interactive creation to deliverable grade content generation in real-world scenarios. The newly unveiled multimodal large model at the exhibition delivers impressive performance. When handling complex video creation tasks, the model no longer randomly splices footage. It autonomously designs an overall visual framework, including plot world views, character settings, costumes and environments, and outputs up to 22 logically consistent consecutive storyboards in one single generation. The enterprise focusing on multimodal technology and reasoning launched a fully interactive mobile page at the exhibition. Over the past year, AI large models have achieved rapid value upgrading, evolving from universal question answering tools to systems that independently complete complex workflows and deep interactions. This year's conference sends a clear signal that industrial-level delivery of artificial intelligence technologies across all sectors in China has become increasingly mature.
2: In the waters of Senegal's Pink Lake, Seydou Touré scrapes salt from the lake bed. He'll later sell it to tourists and traders in a job that sustained him for more than 15 years.
3: The lake has given me everything. I owe everything to this lake, including that it allowed me to buy horses, cows, and everything I have at home. I owe it all to this lake.
2: But flooding in 2022 changed things. The influx of fresh water diluted the lake's highly saline waters, disrupting both salt formation and the conditions needed for its famous pink colour. Authorities diverted floodwaters into Pink Lake, using it for emergency drainage. Overnight, salt harvesters like Touré lost their jobs, while tourism slowed.
3: We woke up one morning and had lost everything. We were forced to bring in machines to collect the salt and save as much as possible by moving it to higher ground. There was little we could do to protect it.
2: But now that painful chapter appears to be ending. After a years-long effort to pump excess water from the lake, its old colour is back. And community leaders earlier this month held a traditional ceremony marking its official reopening for salt extraction. Pink Lake, officially known as Lake Redba, gets its colour from microorganisms. Experts say they thrive in highly saline conditions. An estimated 3,000 salt harvesters normally work at the spot, a short distance northeast of the capital, Dakar. Touré is once again spending hours in the water extracting salt. Now, local hotels are preparing for tourists to return too. And with the lake able to attract up to 8,000 visitors during the tourist season, there's a lot at stake.

0: Take.
1: Zirat Bank is with you all around the world.
2: Chelsea have signed England international Morgan Rodgers from Aston Villa on a contract until 2033. Both Premier League clubs said on Tuesday, July 21st, with British media reporting the deal was worth $117 million, making him the most expensive British player. Neither club disclosed financial details, but Sky Sports reported the package could surpass the reported fee of up to $116 million Manchester City paid Nottingham Forest for midfielder Elliot Anderson earlier this month. Chelsea's previous record signing was Ecuador midfielder Moises Caicedo, who joined from Brighton, Hove Albion for $115 million in 2023. "I'm so excited," said Rodgers in a club statement. "For me, Chelsea are the biggest club in London and a club I've always admired since I was a kid. I'm really excited about the project with the new manager, the players we've got, and where the club is heading. That's why I'm here, and I can't wait to get started."
3: I'm not concerned about it at the moment, but I won't be happy if it wakes me up, I'll be honest. We'll see how it goes, and yeah, we'll deal with it as best as possible. It's just another obstacle to overcome, another thing to kind of get over, another hurdle. But yeah, we're ready. We've heard about it, and we'll be ready, best prepared as we can to be ready and get enough sleep and recovery for the game.
4: Have you got earplugs?
5: Thank you.
3: No, but I might need to invest in some.
6: It's difficult to say a number when the market is open, and you have to be always open to new options to improve the squad. And there are obvious situations that we know that we need to sign players, where winger, for example, no, we definitely need to sign a winger. But there are other situations that we will have to analyze what the market gives you, what's the cost, how we also see the players we have. We have some, I said the other day, no, some tricky positions where we have like injured players that we trust that still not the ideal situation. One of the probably greatest news since I arrived, no? His commitment to this club, his contract renewal, also he has come in a great shape. He has been leading by example in trainings, he's pushing a lot. I think young players should be looking at him, the way he's training, he competes. And definitely has to be one of our leaders, no? Looking forward, I'm looking forward to have him in my team, to try to use him in the best way, try to help him feel comfortable and try to make him continue the same way he's having, because I think he had a very good season past season, and even if we can even improve what he's already doing. No, Alisson is someone also in a changing room that has lost some references in terms of experience. I think is someone that definitely will help us now in this process of adaptation of the new signings, of the new players, the young players. We need the references like Virgil, like Alisson, like Joe Gomez, players that have been here during a long time, and I'm sure we will have this help, yes. I still haven't met almost half of the squad. You know, I still haven't seen them face to face. So I think we will take the decisions when it happens. But I always say, you don't need to wear an armband to be a leader, to be a captain. Sometimes I understand here in England is like, has a lot of meaning, there is a lot behind, but I've had a lot of captains, leaders without wearing the armband.
2: Former England player and manager Kevin Keegan has died at the age of 74 following a battle with stage 4 cancer. Keegan was one of English football's most celebrated figures, winning the Ballon d'Or twice and enjoying a trophy-laden playing career. He rose to prominence with Liverpool, where he won multiple league titles, the European Cup, two UEFA Cups, and the FA Cup during the 1970s. After leaving England, Keegan spent three successful seasons with Hamburg before returning to play for Newcastle United. He later began his managerial career at Newcastle, guiding the club back to the top flight and becoming one of its most iconic modern managers.
0: Kevin Keegan shoots.
2: Keegan also managed the England national team before taking charge of Manchester City, where he spent four seasons. His final spell in management came with a brief return to Newcastle before bringing his coaching career to a close. Tributes are expected from across the football world as fans remember one of England's greatest players and one of the game's most influential personalities. Belgian Remco Evenepoel won the individual time trial on stage 16 of the Tour de France on Tuesday, finishing the 26.1 kilometer route in 32 minutes, 19 seconds to shave 28 seconds off four-time champion Tadej Pogacar's overall lead. Pogacar, who finished second in the stage, remains 4 minutes 32 seconds ahead of Evenepoel in the race for the yellow jersey as the Slovenian UAE Team Emirates XRG rider closes in on his third straight Tour de France title. Denmark's Mathias Skjelmose was the third fastest on the route from Evian-les-Bains to Thonon-les-Bains, 64 seconds behind Evenepoel, who had also won the previous stage. Evenepoel's teammate Florian Lipowitz of Germany, who was fifth in the general classification before the stage, had to withdraw from the race following a crash on a right-hand bend just over 6 kilometers from the finish. Evenepoel, who took gold in the road race and time trial at the Paris Olympics, accelerated further in the final flat section to cement the stage win as Pogacar tried in vain to reduce the gap. The race continues on Wednesday with a 174.7 kilometer flat ride from Chambéry to Voiron.
4: It's amazing. It was a very nice TT. A lot of people on the side of the road. My whole family from both sides being here. My parents came just today. My wife is here with her parents and the siblings as well. And also on the Belgian National Day is pretty special. I read this morning it's been a while since Belgium won on National Day. So I'm proud to be the one. And besides that, I've just been told my teammate Liboris crashed. So yeah, that's very unfortunate. It's like, you call it, like a bittersweet pill to swallow with this victory. So I wish him all the best, and I hope it's not too bad.
1: Sponsored by Halkbank.

0: Welcome to A News. I'm Omer Taslim. You're watching Turkey's Diplomacy. Why I say that this is a very significant visit,
1: it can be incredibly helpful.
0: Palestinians from the Gaza Strip.
2: Why those humanitarian aid still stuck?
3: If we put Daesh aside, is this the end of Netanyahu?
1: So many chefs in the kitchen.

0: end of sanctions.
1: Hello, I'm Sudo Zhao with your global weather update. Let's start. Across much of Europe, light clouds are moving quickly across the region. Athens will be partly cloudy at 36 degrees, while Ankara is sunny at 32. Farther west, warmer conditions stay cold for most of the continent. Rome is partly cloudy at 33 degrees, and Berlin is rainy at 19. In the Balkans, temperatures remain on the warmer side. Tirana is partly cloudy at 31 degrees, while Pristina has thunderstorm at 20. The Middle East warms up today, though. Mecca peaks at 40 degrees, and Baghdad is sunny at 46. In Central Asia, Almaty is rainy at 28 degrees, while Baku is sunny for today. Farther east, Bangkok is partly cloudy at 35 degrees, and Urumqi is cloudy at 29. Across Africa, Casablanca is cloudy at 26 degrees, while Tripoli is sunny at 38. In North America, Toronto is partly cloudy, and Los Angeles has similar weather at 30. In South America, Buenos Aires is at 13 degrees, while Caracas is cloudy at 26. Across Oceania, Sydney is partly cloudy at 20 degrees, while Port Moresby is at 28 for today. That's the latest global weather update. 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

The world is full of fear, getting whatever it wants. It only cares for five of its children. An enigma. Summoning armies of terror. Instead of wind, rain, or snow, it strangles the poor with oil and spreads death on its soil. Not you nor others. The rich will understand. They tell when it will fail and when and how high it will rise. Before you, there were others who stood strong and brave, and who were blown away like straw. It liked the ones with weak faith, but true life liked the brave ones. But now, you stand before me, challenging, rejecting terror. You come with crowds following you. You are aware of everything. And now you know nothing is as powerful as the truth. A News.

0: The U.S. military said that it has completed an 11th consecutive night of strikes on Iran, while Washington said that it remains open to diplomacy despite the escalating conflict. U.S. Central Command said that the latest operation targeted Iranian military operations centers, maritime capabilities, aircraft hangars, drone storage facilities, and logistics infrastructure. The Pentagon said that the strikes were intended to further reduce Iran's ability to threaten commercial shipping through the Strait of Hormuz, accusing Tehran of attacking dozens of merchant vessels in recent months. Iranian media reported explosions in several parts of the country, including Tehran and the southern port province of Bushehr, as air defenses were activated during the latest wave of attacks. U.S. Secretary of State Marco Rubio said that Washington remains willing to negotiate an end to the crisis, but accused Tehran of lacking serious commitment to diplomatic talks. Rubio also warned that Iran must not be allowed to control the Strait of Hormuz, saying that any attempt to restrict passage through an international waterway will set a dangerous global precedent. The latest military exchanges and mounting threats to key maritime corridors have intensified concerns over regional stability, global energy supplies, and the prospects for a diplomatic breakthrough.
1: U.S. President Donald Trump is threatening to bomb a new nuclear site in Iran. This site is called Pickaxe Mountain. It's south of Tehran, the capital of Iran, and is next to the Natanz nuclear enrichment site that Iran has. Now, Trump has said that he believes that centrifuges from Iran's nuclear program may be being moved to Pickaxe Mountain into these tunnels so deeply buried underground in this mountain. Now, Trump isn't saying that he doesn't believe that uranium is at this site yet. Uranium is what's needed to basically make a nuclear weapon. Iran long has insisted that its program is peaceful, but the United States last year bombed three Iranian nuclear sites to stop its enrichment of uranium. Now, Pickaxe Mountain was built in a way that experts believe that America's most sophisticated bunker-busting bombs can't reach it. That has raised new concerns about whether or not an American strike there would be able to destroy the centrifuges that Trump believes may be there. It also raises questions about what Iran would do to retaliate if the Americans carry out yet another strike targeting its nuclear program.
2: Do you have a new estimate about what the war has cost us so far in this, the fifth month of the first year of this war in Iran?
3: Senator, the estimate we have as of today is $37.5 billion.
2: And is the current activity, which we've been told about, the exchange of fire back and forth in Iran, an indication that that number is going to go up in the 8 months ahead?
3: Some of that number captures additional O&M, mill pay, and other that would be anticipated through the fiscal year. So some of that anticipates what costs would be going out in the future as well.
2: So the new number you've given me is what?
3: $37.5 billion.
2: Senator. And that represents the cost of the war through what period of time?
3: Through now for certain aspects of it.

0: But also mill pay, O&M, other anticipated costs through September 30th, Senator. Undertaking a historic effort like this, of this scope and scale, of course, the Strait of Hormuz was front and center in every single aspect of that. Hence why one of our key objectives to begin with was to sink the entirety of Iran's Navy, which its conventional Navy was sunk. Now, you can't get rid of every single fast boat and every single machine gun and a fast boat or every single coastal cruise missile. So we acknowledge that if the state decided to become a terror state, shooting at commercial shipping, that would be an ongoing and contested part of the battle, to include their willingness to mine international waters. So one side weaponized the Strait, and we've been fighting back the entire time.
1: Completely aware that the Strait of Hormuz could be closed, and obviously sinking their ships has not affected their ability to effectively close the straits.
0: We had U.S. boats that surrendered to Iranian ships under the Biden administration. So their Navy was effective in expeditionary ways.
1: We're talking about a war you started, not a situation in which oil was flowing freely. There was no conflict. We weren't losing personnel as a result of Iranian actions. So your fallback to the Biden administration is just a very, very obvious excuse for what I think is probably, as you describe so often, gross negligence. You did not fully inform the president that you would be in a situation where the Strait of Hormuz could be effectively closed, oil prices could surge, and effectively, the Iranians could maintain their ability to strike back as they are right now. They just killed some of our servicemen last weekend.
0: This battlefield and all the dynamics of it, of which the chairman and I are responsible for ensuring the president understands every branch and sequel of what could happen, and we did.
1: So
0: the fact that those contingencies all were part of the possibility, and we understood that, is all the more reason why President Trump deserves the kind of praise he should get for undertaking this effort, having the courage.
2: In my estimation, President Trump and the Pentagon have two options of achieving a resolution vis-a-vis Iran. Option one is a significant escalation of the military operation that would introduce tens of thousands, likely, of U.S. forces to be able to take and hold sufficient terrain in Iran to keep the Strait of Hormuz open and safe. The risks associated with that are vast. There is also a lot of unknowns in terms of whether or not you would achieve ultimately achieve the objectives that you're looking to there. And on the other side of the spectrum, you're talking about a lasting diplomatic agreement that will ultimately most likely look worse than the JCPOA agreement reached by the Obama administration a decade ago, insofar as it would be unlikely to cover the ballistic missile program, the proxies, and may not even touch the nuclear program of Iran at this point, given the focus on the Strait of Hormuz. Yeah, I think the punitive nature of these strikes on Iran, if they were going to pull the regime to the negotiating table under better terms, I think that would have happened by now. And I think that, you know, the United States spent the opening weeks of this war, over 40 days, almost every day bombing more than they had the previous day. And that ultimately failed to result in material benefit for U.S. strategic objectives. I think at this point, the U.S. has expended a significant amount of its munitions. It has expended a significant amount of its air defense capabilities, as has many of its regional allies and partners. And at this point, I don't think the Iranian regime places a lot of credibility in the sustainment of these strikes. And I don't see that, given all they've been through thus far, I don't see them changing their attitude here in the near term based on some changes in targeting, particularly since they've demonstrated a willingness and capability to strike back at similar targets throughout the region. This is the escalatory quicksand that both the United States and Iran could very quickly find themselves in, because you do have that, when service members are killed, you do have some political pressure to respond. The question is, at some point, one of the sides needs to find

0: some way to de-escalate. And that's, you know, as I said earlier, that is where we're at now, where things can escalate out of the control of one or both sides very quickly here. And we're in a cycle now that the risk is very much enhanced. So it makes things even more difficult because neither side really has articulated their clear strategic objectives of what they hope to accomplish through this latest spurt of violence. So it is, yes, a very tenuous period and one where you're going to need one or both sides, either through mediation or just senior level decision making, to find a way to de-escalate.
1: Yemen's Houthi Group has warned international shipping companies that vessels trading with Saudi ports could face military action in what appears to be an escalation following the group's maritime ban announcement against Saudi Arabia. An advisory email issued late on Monday by the group's Sana-based Humanitarian Operations Coordination Center said the warnings cover not only Saudi-flagged vessels, but also ships loading or unloading cargo at Saudi ports. The notice urged maritime operators to exercise due diligence when planning voyages involving Saudi ports, warning that vessels engaging in such trade could become subject to targeting within the Houthis' operational range. The Houthis announced a maritime ban on Saudi shipping earlier in the day, citing what they called a blockade-for-blockade principle in response to Saudi Arabia's siege for nearly 12 years. The Saudi-led coalition in Yemen said Monday night that it would take necessary measures to protect its commercial vessels in the Bab al-Mandab Strait and respond firmly to any threats. Regional countries, including Kuwait and Qatar, have rejected the Houthi move and reaffirmed their support for freedom of navigation under international law. Lebanese President Joseph Aoun met U.S. President Donald Trump at the White House on Tuesday, July 21st, where he presented a plan to disarm the Iran-backed group Hezbollah and secure Israel's withdrawal from southern Lebanon. Aoun, who served as the commander of Lebanon's U.S.-backed army before being elected president last year, became the first Lebanese head of state in nearly 20 years to visit the White House and the first to meet Trump face-to-face since he returned to office.
2: Great intellectuals, they still love it. They want to be there. And we're going to help it. We're going to help it a lot. So it's an honor to have the president and your representatives here. We've already met a couple of times, and we've had some good meetings. And we are going to solve a lot of problems. We've already solved some of them for Lebanon. As you know, there's a Hezbollah problem. But we've done some things that I think the world will take notice. Again, it's been a very badly treated place and country, and we're going to have it properly treated and treated with respect that it deserves. And Mr. President, it's an honor having you. Thank you very much.
1: The meeting came at a crucial moment for Lebanon. Israeli troops continue to occupy parts of the country's south, while hundreds of thousands of Lebanese remain displaced following Israeli strikes. Hezbollah has firmly rejected the government's direct talks with Israel, as well as efforts by the state to strip it of its arms. Aoun arrived in Washington over the weekend and met U.S. Secretary of State Marco Rubio on Sunday, telling him that Israel should begin withdrawing from southern Lebanon in line with the U.S. brokered June 26th agreement between Lebanon and Israel. The agreement aims to disarm Hezbollah, secure a phased Israeli troop withdrawal, and lay the groundwork for peaceful relations between the two countries.
3: I think, Mr. President, this will be your legacy. Together, we'll be able to achieve this objective. It's about time for Lebanon and for the whole region to be stable and secure. And I know your vision is peace, your vision is stability, and I think my vision coincides with your vision. And together, I think we will be able to achieve and to score success in that regard.
1: Ahead of Aoun's meeting with Trump, Lebanese army troops began taking control of territory vacated by Israeli forces

0: in southern Lebanon, marking the first implementation of the plan. A Lebanese official said Aoun believes Trump has the leverage needed to press Israel to complete its withdrawal and help Lebanon restore its sovereignty. During the meeting, Aoun also presented Trump with a written proposal outlining how Hezbollah's arsenal could be decommissioned.
1: President Donald Trump has approved an agreement with Saudi Arabia that could potentially provide the kingdom with uranium enrichment capability for its civilian nuclear program. The people, who were not authorized to comment publicly about the yet-to-be-formally-announced decision, said the agreement is expected to be announced publicly as early as Wednesday. The deal is expected to last 30 years and is also expected to involve U.S. firms in developing the program. The deal could allow for the building of a uranium enrichment facility in Saudi Arabia following a joint U.S.-Saudi study. But the deal, which is expected to be submitted to Congress for review, could face headwinds among lawmakers who fear that helping the Saudis fulfill their long-standing desire to enrich their own uranium would open new rounds of nuclear proliferation and competition. Saudi Arabia is a member state of the International Atomic Energy Agency, a Vienna-based agency which promotes peaceful nuclear work, but also inspects nations to ensure they don't have clandestine atomic weapons programs. But the agreement is not expected to include the IAEA's additional protocol, which would allow for more monitoring, inspections, and verification, according to one of the people. The expected announcement comes in the midst of the war against Iran, launched by the U.S. and Israel in part to wipe out Tehran's ability to develop a nuclear weapon. Iran has insisted its nuclear enrichment program is peaceful. The White House and Saudi officials in Riyadh did not immediately respond to requests for comment on the decision, which was first reported by the Wall Street Journal. Both Trump and former President Joe Biden tried to reach a nuclear deal with the kingdom to share American technology. But non-proliferation experts warn any spinning centrifuges within Saudi Arabia could open the door to a possible weapons program for the kingdom, something its assertive de facto leader, Crown Prince Mohammed bin Salman, has suggested he could pursue if Tehran obtains an atomic bomb. Energy Secretary Chris Wright traveled to Saudi Arabia last year shortly before Trump visited the kingdom and discussed building out the kingdom's commercial nuclear power industry with his Saudi counterpart. The U.S. Department of Energy did not immediately respond to requests for comment late Tuesday. Already, Saudi Arabia and nuclear-armed Pakistan signed a mutual defense pact after Israel launched an attack on Qatar, targeting Hamas officials. Pakistan's defense minister then said his nation's nuclear program will be made available to Saudi Arabia if needed, something seen as a warning for Israel, long believed to be the Middle East's only nuclear-armed state. Enrichment isn't an automatic path to a nuclear weapon. A nation also must master other steps, including the use of synchronized high explosives, for instance. But it does open the door to weaponization, which has fueled the concerns of the West over Iran's program. The United Arab Emirates, a neighbor to Saudi Arabia, signed what is referred to as a 1-2-3 agreement with the U.S. to build its Baraka nuclear power plant with South Korean assistance. But the UAE did so without seeking enrichment, something non-proliferation experts have held up as the gold standard for nations wanting atomic power.
2: The United States may have reached a deal with Saudi Arabia that could allow the kingdom to enrich uranium. Now, this is coming after U.S. officials told the Associated Press that this deal is expected to be announced today. We don't have very many details, but Saudi Arabia for years has been trying to get the Americans to agree to help them expand their nuclear program. That's raised some concerns because the Saudis have said that they wanted to enrich uranium. Now, this is exactly how you would potentially make a nuclear weapon, by enriching uranium up to weapons-grade levels and then building a bomb. Now, Saudi Arabia is insisting that its plans are peaceful for its nuclear program, but we have heard from their assertive crown prince, Mohammed bin Salman, that the kingdom would be willing to seek a nuclear weapon should Iran choose to build a bomb. Now, right now, Iran is not building a bomb, as far as U.S. intelligence agencies and the International Atomic Energy Agency believe, but it does have a stockpile of highly enriched uranium that could be further enriched and could allow Iran to rush for a bomb should it choose to do so, especially as it's now engaged in these back-and-forth attacks against America over control of the Strait of Hormuz. Now, Saudi Arabia has uranium deposits. It has this long-term interest. It wants to make possibly nuclear power plants as well. But non-proliferation experts warn that if Saudi Arabia is allowed to enrich, that could open the door to yet another Middle East nation that could be at risk of racing for the bomb.
3: Satellite photos analyzed by the AP show that the Israeli military is quietly building a giant earthen barrier inside the Gaza Strip, separating the part of the territory that it controls from the rest. Since February, troops have built over 14 miles of the barrier, running through Palestinian communities demolished by the military. That's half the length of the tiny territory, which is only 25 miles long. The barrier is deepening fears that the temporary division of Gaza, outlined in the Israel-Hamas ceasefire, is becoming more permanent. That ceasefire split the territory into two zones. More than 2 million Palestinians live in one zone. Israeli troops hold the other. With the ceasefire deal stalled, the military appears to be digging in. Construction of the barrier is plowing ahead quickly. Satellite images show that more than a mile and a half was built in just 2 weeks outside the southern city of Rafah. The Israeli military confirmed to the AP the existence of the barrier and said it's intended to protect its troops. Many Palestinians aren't even aware the barrier exists because it's too dangerous for them to get too close. Troops have shot and killed Palestinians who approached the dividing line, including children. The military says they were suspected of posing a threat to troops. As construction of the barrier goes ahead, Palestinians could soon find themselves almost entirely encircled by it.
0: Seven Palestinian siblings have been reunited with their eldest sister after surviving an Israeli airstrike in Gaza that killed their parents and younger brother. The brothers and sisters crossed into Israel after a lengthy legal process where they were met by their sister before traveling to Nazareth to reunite with relatives. The family had been separated since before the war, with their sister living in Israel while her siblings remained in Gaza as the conflict unfolded. The children were displaced multiple times during the war before an Israeli strike destroyed their family home, leaving them orphaned and forcing the surviving siblings to fend for themselves. Following the deaths of their parents, the children relied on each other and humanitarian support, while their sister worked with lawyers to secure permission for them to leave Gaza. After months of legal challenges, including citizenship applications, DNA testing and travel approvals, the siblings were finally able to cross the border. The reunion brought relief after nearly 2 years of separation, but family members said that the loss of their parents and younger brother could never be replaced.
4: العائلة أهم شيء في العالم. العائلة اللي هي البيت والحنان والحضن. وقت ما بدك بيكون حواليك. وقت ما أنت بتكون واقع هم بيكونوا اللي بسندوك. أكيد العائلة أهم شيء. وبالفرحة بيكونوا بفرحوا معك وبالحزن بحزنوا معك. في كل شيء مع بعض. فأكيد العائلة أهم شيء.
0: The family story reflects the lasting human toll of the war, with countless Palestinian families killed, displaced, or separated by the conflict.
5: Ibtissam Al-Helu's son brings her water from the sea so she can wash the pots and pans. The Mediterranean lies only a few feet from their tent, but finding fresh water would mean a trek across Gaza City.
6: I suffer from this every day. I wake up at dawn and go wherever there's water. I go to Al Mina, Al Amadi, Abu Mazen searching for water, because water does not reach here at all. We only get water once every 3 days.
5: Gaza is facing an unprecedented

0: collapse of its water and sanitation systems. Aid agencies, UN officials and Palestinian health authorities warn. Israel's devastating aerial and ground bombardment of Gaza displaced nearly the entire population of 2 million people. It has also damaged or destroyed about 80% of the water distribution network and most desalination capacity, according to Saeed Al-Akhlouq, a sanitation and wastewater monitoring official at Gaza's health ministry. So the Al-Helou family and other Gazans suffer both immediate thirst and an environmental crisis that could last for decades. Al-Helou's husband Ismail says they have no tanks or storage for the little water they get. We've resorted to seawater contaminated with sewage, he says. This water has caused many diseases for us and our children. As temperatures rise, so do health concerns. Soap and sanitation are scarce. Medical charity Médecins Sans Frontières says the lack of water and basic hygiene are causing skin diseases and acute diarrhea. When her children swim in the polluted sea, Ibtissam says, they itch, they get scabies and allergies. The Israeli military says it doesn't deliberately attack essential infrastructure. COGAT, the military body in charge of humanitarian matters in Gaza, has said it is working with international agencies to tackle sanitation problems and to improve water supply. Under a burning sun, people wait for water and have to carry or cart it home. They increasingly depend on water trucks, which aid agencies say cannot replace a public water system. Al-Akhlouq says Gaza had around 320 wells before the war, but fewer than 100 still operate. Health officials warn untreated sewage from hundreds of thousands of cesspits is seeping into Gaza's coastal aquifer, the enclave's only natural source of fresh water. Displaced Gazan Anas Junaid.
1: We have zero water here. Even when we get water, it isn't always clean. Sometimes it is not suitable for drinking, but we take it and drink it just to quench our thirst in this intense heat.
2: So I think it will really help people with the cost of living pressures they're facing. It's there for the whole of 2027, and I think it will put money in people's pockets. I will always be honest with the public. It's my style. This week, the three policies I've announced, ending rough sleeping, the cap, the bus cap we're announcing today, and the removal of VAT off electricity bills are all fully funded. And that's the way I will go. And people will say, well, how? I've reprioritised. The public's priority is reducing cost of living pressures. And that's what I'm doing. I'm taking a difficult look at some of the things that the government was committed to, digital ID being one example, and reprioritising. And I think that's what people would expect me to do coming into this job. When you talk about council housing, it's about putting greater priority on council housing. The government had already allocated $39 billion to housing over 10 years. My instruction on coming into this job is to spend a greater proportion of that funding on new council housing, because that gives the biggest return on investment than anything else.
3: But it is going to mean tax rises come the budget, isn't it?
2: No, we'll take decisions on tax at the budget. This is about reprioritising in this phase.
4: Lockheed Martin has unveiled a reusable airborne counter-drone system it says can use high-power microwave energy to disable groups of small unmanned aircraft. As Western militaries look for cheaper ways to defend troops and bases against drone swarms. The system, called Morpheus X Rotor, is designed to be launched from the ground and flown toward hostile drones, where it would use microwave pulses to disrupt their electronics rather than destroy them with an explosive warhead. The company said it was accelerating prototype production and planning further flight tests. Following trials in Arizona, California, and Oklahoma that examined flight, intercept, and lethality conditions. Lockheed said the system is designed to work with different sensors and command and control networks, rather than depending on a dedicated fire control radar. The system uses directed microwave energy rather than relying on an explosive warhead, a design Lockheed

0: says allows it to be recovered and reused. It is aimed at a problem increasingly worrying U.S. and allied militaries: how to stop large numbers of cheap drones without relying solely on costly interceptor missiles.
1: So Morpheus, next generation Morpheus, is going to be able to take on about 50 targets at once when it actually deploys out into a field of drones. And so it's designed to go out quickly, to engage, move from drone to drone. It emits a microwave emitter, has a microwave emitter that actually takes out the adversary's drones, and then it can return to base. You can recharge it, you can send it out again. So it's a great capability to deploy on what our forces are facing right now. Yeah, without getting too specific, because I prefer not to tell everybody how it all works, is fundamentally what it means is you have to have something that has intense power in microwave and be able to deploy that in a way that it doesn't destroy your own drone. So that's the key, is to be able to do both of those things simultaneously in one package. And in the case of Morpheus, it could be launched out of a tube, so it can be carried into combat very easily, deployed very easily, and then it'll do its mission, bring it back, charge it up, as I say, and let it go again. We believe that we are ahead right now. This is a pretty unique capability. This kind of packaging and this kind of power that we're putting into this system right now is pretty unique. So we think it has a great capability. We think it's going to play very well on the market.
2: We are open-minded and always willing to engage in negotiated settlements of differences, and that remains true in the case of Iran. Unfortunately, as of now, despite their direct outreaches, and Iran has been reaching out to the United States both directly and indirectly to engage in talks about settling the differences with regards to what's happening in that part of the world, unfortunately, so far, even though we have reached agreements, they have not kept their commitments. And as the President stated earlier today, I guess, yes, today, Washington time, yesterday, our time here now, the problem we're having right now is that they're not serious about talks. If they're serious, we're serious. If they're not, then we will do what is necessary to protect that, our interests, and also the interests of our allies. And if we create a precedent in the Middle East where a nation state can decide that they are going to control an international waterway, charge a toll, and if you don't pay them, blow up your ships, we have created a very dangerous precedent, which will repeat itself in other parts of the world, including in this region. So what is at stake here is not simply the issue of what's happening in the Straits of Hormuz. It's a very fundamental principle about freedom of navigation.
3: India's cockroach youth group said on Wednesday, July 22nd, that they will continue their protest until their demands are met, after accusing authorities of cracking down on protesters. 2 days after tens of thousands of protesters attempting to march on Parliament were met with tear gas and baton charges, thousands remain camped at the Sidon protest site in New Delhi. Opposition leaders were also seen protesting outside Parliament as they backed the students' demands for Education Minister Dharmendra Pradhan's resignation over exam paper leaks.
4: We have said this very clearly. What happened on 20th was a trailer. If the government doesn't agree, millions more will come to Delhi, because this time we'll not hold back, we'll not stay silent. We have seen too much, we have witnessed too much, we have experienced too much. 20th July, the way the police behaved, we have seen it all now. So the government really needs to get its act together, otherwise the youth of this country is going to take them down, and take them down very badly.
3: Pradhan says the government is committed to addressing the concerns of the youth and promised exam reforms, while Prime Minister Narendra Modi himself has vowed to punish those behind the leaks. Health Minister J.P. Nadda met the protesters on Monday and sought time to discuss their demands, which also include the release of fasting activist Sonam Wangchuck, who was taken to hospital last week, and compensation of 10 million rupees, $104,000 each, for the students who died by suicide after the exam leak,

Oil prices climbed on Tuesday to the highest level in 5 weeks as concerns over oil supply and the international market reemerged amid the escalating tensions between the United States and Iran and a threatened naval blockade of Saudi shipping in the Red Sea by Yemen's Houthis.

0: The West Texas Intermediate for August delivery went up $1.68 U.S. dollars, or 2.02%, to settle at $84.91 a barrel on the New York Mercantile Exchange, while Brent crude for September delivery added $1.79, or 2.01%, to settle at $91.01 a barrel on the London ICE Futures Exchange. Market concerns are mounting over further disruptions to energy transportation in the Middle East. The U.S. military carried out overnight strikes on targets in southern and western Iran, while Iran attacked U.S. facilities in Bahrain, Kuwait, and Jordan. At least one oil tanker has been attacked in the Strait of Hormuz. Yemen's Houthi group announced on Monday a maritime blockade of Saudi shipping in the Red Sea, further expanding the conflict risk to the Red Sea shipping routes. Britain's annual rate of consumer price inflation fell to 2.6% in June from 2.8% in May, official figures showed on Wednesday. A Reuters poll of economists had shown a median forecast of 2.7% in June, as a surge in energy prices caused by the Iran war eased off during the month when a ceasefire began. The leap in energy costs has had a big impact on Britain due to its reliance on imported natural gas. It has mostly been above the Bank of England's 2% target over the past 5 years. The central bank has said it is likely to rise to 3% in the third quarter. Investors expect the BOE to keep its benchmark interest rate at 3.75% next week, as it continues to assess the impact of the Middle East conflict. Some policymakers who voted to increase borrowing costs in June are worried about the risks of inflation persistently overshooting the 2% target. Financial markets on Tuesday priced in one or possibly two quarter point interest rate increases by the end of in 2026. ONS data last week painted a slightly better picture of Britain's economy in May, giving some relief to new Prime Minister Andy Burnham, who took office on Monday. Figures released on Tuesday showed signs of stabilization in the labor market in recent months and weaker government borrowing in June.
1: So he's really constrained by what he can do. So the UK has a large public debt, and that debt means that it is hard for him to raise spending on any of the things which he'd like to do. But at the same time, UK tax rates, or many voters won't want him to raise taxes on them. So we have already have quite high taxes on people at the top. We have relatively low by international standards taxes on the sort of average person. But these people are being squeezed by higher costs of living, and those are exactly the people he wants to help. So he's in a difficult position. The UK currently has a private sector investment problem. So the private sector does not invest enough. And Andy Burnham in Manchester, what he's done is try and create the conditions where the private sector can invest. So he's made it easier for them to build, made it easier for companies to come in and work in Manchester. And really, this has to be the solution for the UK economy. So to some extent, you know, this is something we should all be quite optimistic about, because this is where the challenge is for the UK economy. But the problem is that Manchester was a place where there was a, you know, strong rationale for growth, where the private sector wanted to invest. The challenge is whether he can achieve good growth in every postcode, which is what he's promised. So good growth in every part of the country. So Brexit is still politically toxic in the UK. So he's really tried to avoid discussing international trade too much. He's tried to avoid opening that Pandora's box, because, you know, regardless of his own personal views, he won't want to be seen as someone who's going to rejoin by the still significant number of people who voted for Brexit. And so he really doesn't want to sort of lose those voters. So my guess, and, you know, he's been very cagey about it, my guess is that we will see a continuation of the Starmer approach of a sort of cautious, slow integration back into European trading patterns. So it's incredibly hard to predict what is going to happen with UK-US relations under Donald Trump. I mean, it feels like things can change very, very quickly, and things do not necessarily change on the basis of anything which the UK can control. So I think his best approach is almost certainly to sort of try and

0: this year's World Artificial Intelligence Conference, held from July 17th to 20th, broadly in line with last year's exhibition. More than 60% chose AI agents and intelligent applications as their main focus, reflecting a shift in the industry from competing over increasingly larger foundation models to developing AI systems built for practical applications and user interaction. At this year's exhibition, the upgraded text models feature more vertical industry coverage and stronger scenario adaptability. The showcased equipment supports multilingual speech recognition and works well with various regional dialects. The device can also identify speakers' emotions based on their tone and speaking speed. Executives of participating enterprises stated that as models interact with the physical world, perceiving real-time contextual information within conversations becomes the core competitiveness. For multimodal products, interactive capability does not equal deliverable capability. Breakthroughs are required across stages from realistic content generation and natural language interactive creation to deliverable grade content generation in real-world scenarios. The newly unveiled multimodal large model at the exhibition delivers impressive performance. When handling complex video creation tasks, the model no longer randomly splices footage. It autonomously designs an overall visual framework, including plot world views, character settings, costumes and environments, and outputs up to 22 logically consistent consecutive storyboards in one single generation. The enterprise focusing on multimodal technology and reasoning launched a fully interactive mobile page at the exhibition. Over the past year, AI large models have achieved rapid value upgrading, evolving from universal question answering tools to systems that independently complete complex workflows and deep interactions. This year's conference sends a clear signal that industrial-level delivery of artificial intelligence technologies across all sectors in China has become increasingly mature.
1: In the waters of Senegal's Pink Lake, Seydou Touré scrapes salt from the lake bed. He'll later sell it to tourists and traders in a job that sustained him for more than 15 years.
2: The lake has given me everything. I owe everything to this lake, including that it allowed me to buy horses, cows, and everything I have at home. I owe it all to this lake.
1: But flooding in 2022 changed things. The influx of fresh water diluted the lake's highly saline waters, disrupting both salt formation and the conditions needed for its famous pink colour. Authorities diverted floodwaters into Pink Lake, using it for emergency drainage. Overnight, salt harvesters like Touré lost their jobs, while tourism slowed.
2: We woke up one morning and had lost everything. We were forced to bring in machines to collect the salt and save as much as possible by moving it to higher ground. There was little we could do to protect it.
1: But now that painful chapter appears to be ending. After a years-long effort to pump excess water from the lake, its old colour is back. And community leaders earlier this month held a traditional ceremony marking its official reopening for salt extraction. Pink Lake, officially known as Lake Redba, gets its colour from microorganisms. Experts say they thrive in highly saline conditions. An estimated 3,000 salt harvesters normally work at the spot, a short distance northeast of the capital, Dakar. Touré is once again spending hours in the water extracting salt. Now, local hotels are preparing for tourists to return too. And with the lake able to attract up to 8,000 visitors during the tourist season, there's a lot at stake.

Chelsea have signed England international Morgan Rodgers from Aston Villa on a contract until 2033. Both Premier League clubs said on Tuesday, July 21st, with British media reporting the deal was worth $117 million, making him the most expensive British player. Neither club disclosed financial details, but Sky Sports reported the package could surpass the report.

0: Reported fee of up to $116 million Manchester City paid Nottingham Forest for midfielder Elliot Anderson earlier this month. Chelsea's previous record signing was Ecuador midfielder Moises Caicedo, who joined from Brighton. Hove Albion for $115 million in 2023. I'm so excited, said Rodgers in a club statement. For me, Chelsea are the biggest club in London and a club I've always admired since I was a kid. I'm really excited about the project with the new manager, the players we've got, and where the club is heading. That's why I'm here and I can't wait to get started.
1: I'm not concerned about it at the moment, but I won't be happy if it wakes me up, I'll be honest. We'll see how it goes, and yeah, we'll deal with it as best as possible. It's just another obstacle to overcome, another thing to kind of get over, another hurdle. But yeah, we're ready, we've heard about it, and we'll be ready, best prepared as we can to be ready and get enough sleep and recovery for the game.
2: Have you got earplugs?
3: Thank you.
1: No, but I might need to invest in some.
4: It's difficult to say a number when the market is open, and you have to be always open to new options to improve the squad. And there are obvious situations that we know that we need to sign players. Where winger, for example, no, we definitely need to sign a winger. But there are other situations that. We will have to analyze what the market gives you, what's the cost, how we also see the players we have. We have some, I said the other day, no, some tricky positions where we have like injured players that we trust that still not the ideal situation. One of the probably greatest news since I arrived, no? His commitment to this club, his contract renewal, also he has come in a great shape. He has been leading by example in trainings, he's pushing a lot. I think young players should be looking at him, the way he's training, he competes. And definitely has to be one of our leaders, no? Looking forward, I'm looking forward to have him in my team, to try to use him in the best way, try to help him feel comfortable and try to make him continue the same way he's having, because I think he had a very good season past season, and even if we can even improve what he's already doing. No, Alisson is someone also in a changing room that has lost some references in terms of experience. I think it's someone that definitely will help us now in this process of adaptation of the new signings, of the new players, the young players. We need the references like Virgil, like Alisson, like Joe Gomez, players that have been here during a long time, and I'm sure we will have this help, yes. I still haven't met almost half of the squad. You know, I still haven't seen them face to face. So I think we will take the decisions when it happens. But I always say, you don't need to wear an armband to be a leader, to be a captain. Sometimes I understand here in England is like, has a lot of meaning, there is a lot behind, but I've had a lot of captains, leaders without wearing the armband.
0: Former England player and manager Kevin Keegan has died at the age of 74 following a battle with stage 4 cancer. Keegan was one of English football's most celebrated figures, winning the Ballon d'Or twice and enjoying a trophy-laden playing career. He rose to prominence with Liverpool, where he won multiple league titles, the European Cup, two UEFA Cups, and the FA Cup during the 1970s. After leaving England, Keegan spent 3 successful seasons with Hamburg before returning to play for Newcastle United. He later began his managerial career at Newcastle, guiding the club back to the top flight and becoming one of its most iconic modern managers.
5: Kevin Keegan shoots.
0: Keegan also managed the England national team before taking charge of Manchester City, where he spent 4 seasons. His final spell in management came with a brief return to Newcastle before bringing his coaching career to a close. Tributes are expected from across the football world as fans remember one of England's greatest players and one of the game's most influential personalities. Belgian Remco Evenepoel won the individual time trial on stage 16 of the Tour de France on Tuesday, finishing the 26.1 kilometer route in 32 minutes, 19 seconds to shave 28 seconds off four-time champion Tadej Pogacar's overall lead. Pogacar, who finished second in the stage, remains 4 minutes, 32 seconds ahead of Evenepoel in the race for the yellow jersey as the Slovenian UAE Team Emirates XRG rider closes in on his third straight Tour de France title. Denmark's Mathias Skjelmose was the third fastest on the route from Evian-les-Bains to Tonon-les-Bains, 64 seconds behind Evenepoel, who had also won the previous stage. Evenepoel's teammate Florian Lipowitz of Germany, who was fifth in the general classification before the stage, had to withdraw from the race following a crash on a right-hand bend just over 6 kilometers from the finish. Evenepoel, who took gold in the road race and time trial at the Paris Olympics, accelerated further in the final flat section to cement the stage win as Pogacar tried in vain to reduce the gap. The race continues on Wednesday with a 174.7 kilometer flat ride from Chambéry to Voiron.
1: It's amazing. It was a very nice TT. A lot of people on the side of the road. My whole family from both sides being here. My parents came just today. My wife is here with her parents and the siblings as well. And also on the Belgian National Day is pretty special. I read this morning it's been a while since Belgium won on National Day. So I'm proud to be the one. And besides that, I've just been told my teammate Libori's crashed. So yeah, that's very unfortunate. It's like, how do you call it, like a bittersweet pill to swallow with this victory. So I wish him all the best, and I hope he's not too bad.
2: Sponsored by Halkbank.

0: The U.S. military said that it has completed an 11th consecutive night of strikes on Iran, while Washington said that it remains open to diplomacy despite the escalating conflict. U.S. Central Command said that the latest operation targeted Iranian military operation centers, maritime capabilities, aircraft hangars, drone storage facilities, and logistics infrastructure. The Pentagon said that the strikes were intended to further reduce Iran's ability to threaten commercial shipping through the Strait of Hormuz, accusing Tehran of attacking dozens of merchant vessels in recent months. Iranian media reported explosions in several parts of the country, including Tehran and the southern port province of Bushehr, as air defenses were activated during the latest wave of attacks. U.S. Secretary of State Marco Rubio said that Washington remains willing to negotiate an end to the crisis, but accused Tehran of lacking serious commitment to diplomatic talks. Rubio also warned that Iran must not be allowed to control the Strait of Hormuz, saying that any attempt to restrict passage through an international waterway will set a dangerous global precedent. The latest military exchanges and mounting threats to key maritime corridors have intensified concerns over regional stability, global energy supplies, and the prospects for a diplomatic breakthrough.
1: U.S. President Donald Trump is threatening to bomb a new nuclear site in Iran. This site is called Pickaxe Mountain. It's south of Tehran, the capital of Iran, and is next to the Natanz nuclear enrichment site that Iran has. Now, Trump has said that he believes that centrifuges from Iran's nuclear program may be being moved to Pickaxe Mountain into these tunnels so deeply buried underground in this mountain. Now, Trump isn't saying that he doesn't believe that uranium is at this site yet. Uranium is what's needed to basically make a nuclear weapon. Iran long has insisted that its program is peaceful, but the United States last year bombed three Iranian nuclear sites to stop its enrichment of uranium. Now, Pickaxe Mountain was built in a way that experts believe that America's most sophisticated bunker-busting bombs can't reach it. That has raised new concerns about whether or not an American strike there would be able to destroy the centrifuges that Trump believes may be there. It also raises questions about what Iran would do to retaliate if the Americans carry out yet another strike targeting its nuclear program.
2: Do you have a new estimate about what the war has cost us so far in this, the fifth month of the first year of this war in Iran?
3: Senator, the estimate we have as of today is $37.5 billion.
2: And is the current activity, which we've been told about, the exchange of fire back and forth in Iran, an indication that that number is going to go up in the 8 months ahead?
3: Some of that number captures additional O&M, mill pay, and other that would be anticipated through the fiscal year. So some of that anticipates what costs would be going out in the future as well.
2: So the new number you've given me is what?
3: $37.5 billion.
2: Senator. And that represents the cost of the war through what period of time?
3: Through now for certain aspects of it, but also mill pay, O&M, other anticipated costs through September 30th, Senator. Undertaking a historic effort like this of this scope and scale, of course, the Strait of Hormuz was front and center in every single aspect of that. Hence why one of our key objectives to begin with was to sink the entirety of Iran's Navy, which its conventional Navy was sunk. Now, you can't get rid of every single fast boat and every single machine gun and a fast boat or every single coastal cruise missile. So we acknowledge that if the state decided to become a terror state shooting at commercial shipping, that would be an ongoing and contested part of the battle, to include their willingness to mine international waters.
4: So
3: one side weaponized the strait, and we've been fighting back the entire
4: time. So you were completely aware that the Strait of Hormuz could be closed, and obviously sinking their ships has not affected their ability to effectively close the straits.
3: We had U.S. boats that surrendered to Iranian ships under the Biden administration. So their Navy was effective in expeditionary ways.
4: We're talking about a war you started, not a situation in which oil was flowing freely. There was no conflict. We weren't losing personnel as a result of Iranian actions. So your fallback to the Biden administration is just a very, very obvious excuse for what I think is probably, as you described so often, gross negligence. You did not fully inform the president that you would be in a situation where the Strait of Hormuz could be effectively closed, oil prices could surge, and effectively the Iranians could maintain their ability to strike back as they are right now. They just killed some of our servicemen last weekend.
3: This battlefield and all the dynamics of it, of which the chairman and I are responsible for ensuring the president understands every branch and sequel of what could happen, and we did.
4: So
3: the fact that those contingencies all were part of the possibility and we understood that is all the more reason why President Trump deserves the kind of praise he should get for undertaking this effort, having the courage.
5: In my estimation, President Trump and the Pentagon have two options of achieving a resolution vis-a-vis Iran. Option one is a significant escalation of the military operation that would introduce tens of thousands, likely, of U.S. forces to be able to take and hold sufficient terrain in Iran to keep the Strait of Hormuz open and safe. The risks associated with that are vast. There is also a lot of unknowns in terms of whether or not you would achieve ultimately achieve the objectives that you're looking to there. And on the other side of the spectrum, you're talking about a lasting diplomatic agreement that will ultimately most likely look worse than the JCPOA agreement reached by the Obama administration a decade ago, insofar as it would be unlikely to cover the ballistic missile program, the proxies, and may not even touch the nuclear program of Iran at this point, given the focus on the Strait of Hormuz. Yeah, look, I think the punitive nature of these strikes on Iran, if they were going to pull the regime to the negotiating table under better terms, I think that would have happened by now. And I think that, you know, the United States spent the opening weeks of this war, over 40 days, almost every day bombing more than they had the previous day. And that ultimately failed to result in material benefit for U.S. strategic objectives. I think at this point, the U.S. has expended a significant amount of its munitions. It has expended a significant amount of its air defense capabilities, as has many of its regional allies and partners. And at this point, I don't think the Iranian regime places a lot of credibility in the sustainment of these strikes. And I don't see that, given all they've been through thus far, I don't see them changing their attitude here in the near term based on some changes in targeting, particularly since they've demonstrated a willingness and capability to strike back at similar targets throughout the region. This is the escalatory quicksand that both the United States and Iran could very quickly find themselves in, because you do have that, you know, when service members are killed, you do have some political pressure to respond. The question is, at some point, one of the sides needs to find some way to de-escalate. And that's, you know, as I said earlier, that is where we're at now, where things can escalate out of the control of one or both sides very quickly here. And we're in a cycle now that the risk is very much enhanced. So, It makes things even more difficult because neither side really has articulated their clear strategic objectives of what they hope to accomplish through this latest spurt of violence. So it is, yeah.

0: That's a very tenuous period, and one where you're going to need one or both sides, either through mediation or just senior level decision making, to find a way to de-escalate.
1: Yemen's Houthi Group has warned international shipping companies that vessels trading with Saudi ports could face military action in what appears to be an escalation following the group's maritime ban announcement against Saudi Arabia. An advisory email issued late on Monday by the group's Sana-based Humanitarian Operations Coordination Center said the warnings cover not only Saudi-flagged vessels, but also ships loading or unloading cargo at Saudi ports. The notice urged maritime operators to exercise due diligence when planning voyages involving Saudi ports, warning that vessels engaging in such trade could become subject to targeting within the Houthis' operational range. The Houthis announced a maritime ban on Saudi shipping earlier in the day, citing what they called a blockade-for-blockade principle in response to Saudi Arabia's siege for nearly 12 years. The Saudi-led coalition in Yemen said Monday night that it would take necessary measures to protect its commercial vessels in the Bab al-Mandab Strait and respond firmly to any threats. Regional countries, including Kuwait and Qatar, have rejected the Houthi move and reaffirmed their support for freedom of navigation under international law. Lebanese President Joseph Aoun met U.S. President Donald Trump at the White House on Tuesday, July 21st, where he presented a plan to disarm the Iran-backed group Hezbollah and secure Israel's withdrawal from southern Lebanon. Aoun, who served as the commander of Lebanon's U.S.-backed army before being elected president last year, became the first Lebanese head of state in nearly 20 years to visit the White House and the first to meet Trump face-to-face since he returned to office.
2: Great intellectuals, they still love it. They want to be there. And we're going to help it. We're going to help it a lot. So it's an honor to have the president and your representatives here. We've already met a couple of times, and we've had some good meetings. And we are going to solve a lot of problems. We've already solved some of them for Lebanon. As you know, there's a Hezbollah problem. But we've done some things that I think the world will take notice. Again, it's been a very badly treated place and country, and we're going to have it properly treated and treated with respect that it deserves. And Mr. President, it's an honor having you. Thank you very much.
1: The meeting came at a crucial moment for Lebanon. Israeli troops continue to occupy parts of the country's south, while hundreds of thousands of Lebanese remain displaced following Israeli strikes. Hezbollah has firmly rejected the government's direct talks with Israel, as well as efforts by the state to strip it of its arms. Aoun arrived in Washington over the weekend and met U.S. Secretary of State Marco Rubio on Sunday, telling him that Israel should begin withdrawing from southern Lebanon in line with the U.S. brokered June 26th agreement between Lebanon and Israel. The agreement aims to disarm Hezbollah, secure a phased Israeli troop withdrawal, and lay the groundwork for peaceful relations between the two countries.
3: I think, Mr. President, this will be your legacy. Together, would be able to achieve this objective. It's about time for Lebanon and for the whole region to be stable and secure. And I know your vision is peace, your vision is stability, and I think my vision coincides with your vision. And together, I think we will be able to achieve and to score success in that regard.
1: Ahead of Aoun's meeting with Trump, Lebanese army troops began taking control of territory vacated by Israeli forces in southern Lebanon, marking the first implementation of the plan. A Lebanese official said Aoun believes Trump has the leverage needed to press Israel to complete its withdrawal and help Lebanon restore its sovereignty. During the meeting, Aoun also presented Trump with a written proposal outlining how Hezbollah's arsenal could be decommissioned.
4: President President Donald Trump has approved an agreement with Saudi Arabia that could potentially provide the kingdom with uranium-enriched

0: enrichment capability for its civilian nuclear program. The people, who were not authorized to comment publicly about the yet-to-be-formally-announced decision, said the agreement is expected to be announced publicly as early as Wednesday. The deal is expected to last 30 years and is also expected to involve U.S. firms in developing the program. The deal could allow for the building of a uranium enrichment facility in Saudi Arabia following a joint U.S.-Saudi study. But the deal, which is expected to be submitted to Congress for review, could face headwinds among lawmakers who fear that helping the Saudis fulfill their long-standing desire to enrich their own uranium would open new rounds of nuclear proliferation and competition. Saudi Arabia is a member state of the International Atomic Energy Agency, a Vienna-based agency which promotes peaceful nuclear work, but also inspects nations to ensure they don't have clandestine atomic weapons programs. But the agreement is not expected to include the IAEA's additional protocol, which would allow for more monitoring, inspections, and verification, according to one of the people. The expected announcement comes in the midst of the war against Iran, launched by the U.S. and Israel in part to wipe out Tehran's ability to develop a nuclear weapon. Iran has insisted its nuclear enrichment program is peaceful. The White House and Saudi officials in Riyadh did not immediately respond to requests for comment on the decision, which was first reported by the Wall Street Journal. Both Trump and former President Joe Biden tried to reach a nuclear deal with the kingdom to share American technology. But non-proliferation experts warn any spinning centrifuges within Saudi Arabia could open the door to a possible weapons program for the kingdom, something its assertive de facto leader, Crown Prince Mohammed bin Salman, has suggested he could pursue if Tehran obtains an atomic bomb. Energy Secretary Chris Wright traveled to Saudi Arabia last year shortly before Trump visited the kingdom and discussed building out the kingdom's commercial nuclear power industry with his Saudi counterpart. The U.S. Department of Energy did not immediately respond to requests for comment late Tuesday. Already, Saudi Arabia and nuclear-armed Pakistan signed a mutual defense pact after Israel launched an attack on Qatar, targeting Hamas officials. Pakistan's defense minister then said his nation's nuclear program will be made available to Saudi Arabia if needed, something seen as a warning for Israel, long believed to be the Middle East's only nuclear-armed state. Enrichment isn't an automatic path to a nuclear weapon. A nation also must master other steps, including the use of synchronized high explosives, for instance. But it does open the door to weaponization, which has fueled the concerns of the West over Iran's program. The United Arab Emirates, a neighbor to Saudi Arabia, signed what is referred to as a 1-2-3 agreement with the U.S. to build its Baraka nuclear power plant with South Korean assistance. But the UAE did so without seeking enrichment, something non-proliferation experts have held up as the gold standard for nations wanting atomic power.
1: The United States may have reached a deal with Saudi Arabia that could allow the kingdom to enrich uranium. Now, this is coming after U.S. officials told the Associated Press that this deal is expected to be announced today. We don't have very many details, but Saudi Arabia for years has been trying to get the Americans to agree to help them expand their nuclear program. That's raised some concerns because the Saudis have said that they wanted to enrich uranium. Now, this is exactly how you would potentially make a nuclear weapon, by enriching uranium up to weapons-grade levels and then building a bomb. Now, Saudi Arabia is insisting that its plans are peaceful for its nuclear program, but we have heard from their assertive crown prince, Mohammed bin Salman, that the kingdom would be willing to seek a nuclear weapon should Iran choose to build a bomb. Now, right now, Iran is not building a bomb, as far as U.S. intelligence agencies and the International Atomic Energy Agency believe, but it does have a stockpile of highly enriched uranium that could be further enriched and could allow Iran to rush for a bomb should it choose to do so, especially as it's now engaged in these back-and-forth attacks against America over control of the Strait of Hormuz. Now, Saudi Arabia has uranium deposits. It has this long-term interest. It wants to make possibly nuclear power plants as well. But non-proliferation experts warn that if Saudi Arabia is allowed to enrich, that could open the door to yet another Middle East nation that could be at risk of racing for the bomb.

0: satellite photos analyzed by the AP show that the Israeli military is quietly building a giant earthen barrier inside the Gaza Strip, separating the part of the territory that it controls from the rest. Since February, troops have built over 14 miles of the barrier, running through Palestinian communities demolished by the military. That's half the length of the tiny territory, which is only 25 miles long. The barrier is deepening fears that the temporary division of Gaza, outlined in the Israel-Hamas ceasefire, is becoming more permanent. That ceasefire split the territory into two zones. More than 2 million Palestinians live in one zone, Israeli troops hold the other. With the ceasefire deal stalled, the military appears to be digging in. Construction of the barrier is plowing ahead quickly. Satellite images show that more than a mile and a half was built in just 2 weeks outside the southern city of Rafah. The Israeli military confirmed to the AP the existence of the barrier and said it's intended to protect its troops. Many Palestinians aren't even aware the barrier exists because it's too dangerous for them to get too close. Troops have shot and killed Palestinians who approached the dividing line, including children. The military says they were suspected of posing a threat to troops. As construction of the barrier goes ahead, Palestinians could soon find themselves almost entirely encircled by it.
1: Seven Palestinian siblings have been reunited with their eldest sister after surviving an Israeli airstrike in Gaza that killed their parents and younger brother. The brothers and sisters crossed into Israel after a lengthy legal process where they were met by their sister before traveling to Nazareth to reunite with relatives. The family had been separated since before the war, with their sister living in Israel while her siblings remained in Gaza as the conflict unfolded. The children were displaced multiple times during the war before an Israeli strike destroyed their family home, leaving them orphaned and forcing the surviving siblings to fend for themselves. Following the deaths of their parents, the children relied on each other and humanitarian support, while their sister worked with lawyers to secure permission for them to leave Gaza. After months of legal challenges, including citizenship applications, DNA testing and travel approvals, the siblings were finally able to cross the border. The reunion brought relief after nearly 2 years of separation, but family members said that the loss of their parents and younger brother could never be replaced.
2: العائلة أهم شيء في العالم. العائلة اللي هي البيت والحنان والحضن. وقت ما بدك بيكون حواليك. وقت ما أنت بتكون واقع هم بيكونوا اللي بسندوك. أكيد العائلة أهم شيء. وبالفرحة بيكونوا بفرحوا معك وبالحزن بحزنوا معك. في كل شيء مع بعض. فأكيد العائلة أهم شيء.
1: The family story reflects the lasting human toll of the war, with countless Palestinian families killed, displaced, or separated by the conflict.
3: Ibtissam Al-Helu's son brings her water from the sea so she can wash the pots and pans. The Mediterranean lies only a few feet from their tent, but finding fresh water would mean a trek across Gaza City.
4: I suffer from this every day. I wake up at dawn and go wherever there's water. I go to Al-Mina, Al-Amadi, Abu Mazen searching for water, because water does not reach here at all. We only get water once every 3 days.
3: Gaza is facing an unprecedented collapse of its water and sanitation systems. Aid agencies, UN officials, and Palestinian health authorities warn. Israel's devastating aerial and ground bombardment of Gaza displaced nearly the entire population of 2 million people. It has also damaged or destroyed about 80% of the water distribution network and most desalination capacity, according to Saeed Al-Akhlouq, a sanitation and wastewater monitoring official at Gaza's health ministry. So the Al-Helu family and other Gazans suffer both immediate thirst and an environmental crisis.

0: crisis that could last for decades. Al-Helu's husband Ismail says they have no tanks or storage for the little water they get. We've resorted to seawater contaminated with sewage, he says. This water has caused many diseases for us and our children. As temperatures rise, so do health concerns. Soap and sanitation are scarce. Medical charity Médecins Sans Frontières says the lack of water and basic hygiene are causing skin diseases and acute diarrhea. When her children swim in the polluted sea, Ibtissam says, they itch, they get scabies and allergies. The Israeli military says it doesn't deliberately attack essential infrastructure. Kogat, the military body in charge of humanitarian matters in Gaza, has said it is working with international agencies to tackle sanitation problems and to improve water supply. Under a burning sun, people wait for water and have to carry or cart it home. They increasingly depend on water trucks, which aid agencies say cannot replace a public water system. Akluk says Gaza had around 320 wells before the war, but fewer than 100 still operate. Health officials warn untreated sewage from hundreds of thousands of cesspits is seeping into Gaza's coastal aquifer, the enclave's only natural source of fresh water. Displaced Gazan Anas Junaid.
1: We have zero water here. Even when we get water, it isn't always clean. Sometimes it is not suitable for drinking, but we take it and drink it just to quench our thirst in this intense heat.
2: So I think it will really help people with the cost of living pressures they're facing. It's there for the whole of 2027, and I think it will put money in people's pockets. I will always be honest with the public. It's my style. This week, the three policies I've announced, ending rough sleeping, the cap, the bus cap we're announcing today, and the removal of VAT off electricity bills are all fully funded. And that's the way I will go. And people will say, well, how? I've reprioritised. The public's priority is reducing cost of living pressures. And that's what I'm doing. I'm taking a difficult look at some of the things that the government was committed to, digital ID being one example, and reprioritising. And I think that's what people would expect me to do coming into this job. When you talk about council housing, it's about putting greater priority on council housing. The government had already allocated $39 billion to housing over 10 years. My instruction on coming into this job is to spend a greater proportion of that funding on new council housing, because that gives the biggest return on investment than anything else.
3: But it is going to mean tax rises come the budget, isn't it?
2: No, we'll take decisions on tax at the budget. This is about reprioritising in this phase.
4: Lockheed Martin has unveiled a reusable airborne counter-drone system it says can use high-power microwave energy to disable groups of small unmanned aircraft. As Western militaries look for cheaper ways to defend troops and bases against drone swarms. The system, called Morpheus X Rotor, is designed to be launched from the ground and flown toward hostile drones, where it would use microwave pulses to disrupt their electronics rather than destroy them with an explosive warhead. The company said it was accelerating prototype production and planning further flight tests. Following trials in Arizona, California, and Oklahoma that examined flight, intercept, and lethality conditions. Lockheed said the system is designed to work with different sensors and command and control networks, rather than depending on a dedicated fire control radar. The system uses directed microwave energy rather than relying on an explosive warhead, a design Lockheed says allows it to be recovered and reused. It is aimed at a problem increasingly worrying U.S. and allied militaries: how to stop large numbers of cheap drones without relying solely on costly interceptor missiles.
5: So Morpheus, next generation Morpheus, is going to be able to take on about 50 targets at once when it actually deploys out into a field of drones. And so it's designed to go out quickly, to engage, move from drone to drone. It emits a microwave emitter, has a microwave emitter that actually takes out the adversary's drones, and then it can return to base. You can recharge it, you can send it out again. So it's a great capability to deploy on what our forces are facing right now. Yeah, without getting too specific, because I prefer not to tell everybody how it all works, is fundamentally what it means is you have to have something that has intense power in microwave and be able to deploy that in a way that it doesn't destroy your own drone. So that's the key, is to be able to do both of those things simultaneously in one package. And in the case of Morpheus, it could be launched out of a tube, so it can be carried into combat very easily, deployed very easily, and then it'll do its mission, bring it back, charge it up, as I say, and let it go again. We believe that we are ahead right now. This is a pretty unique capability. This kind of packaging and this kind of power that we're putting into this system right now is pretty unique. So we think it has a great capability. We think it's going to play very well on the market.
6: We are open-minded and always willing to engage in negotiated settlements of differences, and that remains true in the case of Iran. Unfortunately, as of now, despite their direct outreaches, and Iran has been reaching out to the United States both directly and indirectly to engage in talks about settling the differences with regards to what's happening in that part of the world, unfortunately, so far, even though we have reached agreements, they have not kept their commitments. And as the President stated earlier today, I guess, yes, today, Washington time, yesterday, our time here now, the problem we're having right now is that they're not serious about talks. If they're serious, we're serious. If they're not, then we will do what is necessary to protect that, our interests, and also the interests of our allies. And if we create a precedent in the Middle East where a nation state can decide that they are going to control an international waterway, charge a toll, and if you don't pay them, blow up your ships, we have created a very dangerous precedent which will repeat itself in other parts of the world, including in this region. So what is at stake here is not simply the issue of what's happening in the Straits of Hormuz. It's a very fundamental principle about freedom of navigation.
7: India's cockroach youth group said on Wednesday, July 22nd, that they will continue their protest until their demands are met, after accusing authorities of cracking down on protesters. 2 days after tens of thousands of protesters attempting to march on Parliament were met with tear gas and baton charges, thousands remain camped at the Sidon protest site in New Delhi. Opposition leaders were also seen protesting outside Parliament as they backed the students' demands for Education Minister Dharmendra Pradhan's resignation over exam paper leaks.
8: We have said this very clearly. What happened on 20th was a trailer. If the government doesn't agree, millions more will come to Delhi, because this time we'll not hold back, we'll not stay silent. We have seen too much, we have witnessed too much, we have experienced too much. 20th July, the way the police behaved, we have seen it all now. So the government really needs to get its act together, otherwise the youth of this country is going to take them down, and take them down very badly.
7: Pradhan says the government is committed to addressing the concerns of the youth and promised exam reforms, while Prime Minister Narendra Modi himself has vowed to punish those behind the leaks. Health Minister J.P. Nadda met the protesters on Monday and sought time to discuss their demands, which also include the release of fasting activist Sonam Wangchuck, who was taken to hospital last week, and compensation of 10 million rupees, $104,000 each, for the students who died by suicide after the exam leak,

0: Oil prices climbed on Tuesday to the highest level in 5 weeks as concerns over oil supply and the international market reemerged amid the escalating tensions between the United States and Iran and a threatened naval blockade of Saudi shipping in the Red Sea by Yemen's Houthis. The West Texas Intermediate for August delivery went up $1.68 U.S. dollars, or 2.02%, to settle at $84.91 a barrel on the New York Mercantile Exchange, while Brent crude for September delivery added $1.79, or 2.01%, to settle at $91.01 a barrel on the London ICE Futures Exchange. Market concerns are mounting over further disruptions to energy transportation in the Middle East. The U.S. military carried out overnight strikes on targets in southern and western Iran, while Iran attacked U.S. facilities in Bahrain, Kuwait, and Jordan. At least one oil tanker has been attacked in the Strait of Hormuz. Yemen's Houthi group announced on Monday a maritime blockade of Saudi shipping in the Red Sea, further expanding the conflict risk to the Red Sea shipping routes. Britain's annual rate of consumer price inflation fell to 2.6% in June from 2.8% in May, official figures showed on Wednesday. A Reuters poll of economists had shown a median forecast of 2.7% in June, as a surge in energy prices caused by the Iran war eased off during the month when a ceasefire began. The leap in energy costs has had a big impact on Britain due to its reliance on imported natural gas. It has mostly been above the Bank of England's 2% target over the past 5 years. The central bank has said it is likely to rise to 3% in the third quarter. Investors expect the BOE to keep its benchmark interest rate at 3.75% next week, as it continues to assess the impact of the Middle East conflict. Some policymakers who voted to increase borrowing costs in June are worried about the risks of inflation persistently overshooting the 2% target. Financial markets on Tuesday priced in one or possibly two quarter point interest rate increases by the end of in 2026. ONS data last week painted a slightly better picture of Britain's economy in May, giving some relief to new Prime Minister Andy Burnham, who took office on Monday. Figures released on Tuesday showed signs of stabilization in the labor market in recent months and weaker government borrowing in June.
1: So he's really constrained by what he can do. So the UK has a large public debt, and that debt means that it is hard for him to raise spending on any of the things which he'd like to do. But at the same time, UK tax rates, or many voters won't want him to raise taxes on them. So we have already have quite high taxes on people at the top. We have relatively low by international standards taxes on the sort of average person. But these people are being squeezed by higher costs of living, and those are exactly the people he wants to help. So he's in a difficult position. The UK currently has a private sector investment problem. So the private sector does not invest enough. And Andy Burnham in Manchester, what he's done is try and create the conditions where the private sector can invest. So he's made it easier for them to build, made it easier for companies to come in and work in Manchester. And really, this has to be the solution for the UK economy. So to some extent, this is something we should all be quite optimistic about, because this is where the challenge is for the UK economy. But the problem is that Manchester was a place where there was a strong rationale for growth, where the private sector wanted to invest. The challenge is whether he can achieve good growth in every postcode, which is what he's promised. So good growth in every part of the country. So Brexit is still politically toxic in the UK. So he's really tried to avoid discussing international trade too much. He's tried to avoid opening that Pandora's box, because, regardless of his own personal views, he won't want to be seen as someone who's going to rejoin by the still significant number of people who voted for Brexit. And so he really doesn't want to sort of lose those voters. So my guess, and he's been very cagey about it, my guess is that we will see a continuation of the Starmer approach, of a sort of cautious, slow integration back into European trading patterns. So it's incredibly hard to predict what is going to happen with UK-US relations under Donald Trump. I mean, it feels like things can change very, very quickly, and things do not necessarily change on the basis of anything which the UK can control. So I think his best approach is almost certainly to sort of try and weather the storm and try and make sure that the relationship with the US, which is still hugely important for us, continues over the medium term. And he may well have to accept that there are going to be some sort of painful moments in that relationship. These will be politically difficult. They'll be difficult for him when he's trying to appeal to his base as well. But he's just going to have to swallow that and live with it.
2: Around 130 companies showcased large language models and generative AI technologies.

0: supports multilingual speech recognition and works well with various regional dialects. The device can also identify speakers' emotions based on their tone and speaking speed. Executives of participating enterprises stated that as models interact with the physical world, perceiving real-time contextual information within conversations becomes the core competitiveness. For multimodal products, interactive capability does not equal deliverable capability. Breakthroughs are required across stages from realistic content generation and natural language interactive creation to deliverable grade content generation in real-world scenarios. The newly unveiled multimodal large model at the exhibition delivers impressive performance. When handling complex video creation tasks, the model no longer randomly splices footage. It autonomously designs an overall visual framework, including plot world views, character settings, costumes and environments, and outputs up to 22 logically consistent consecutive storyboards in one single generation. The enterprise focusing on multimodal technology and reasoning launched a fully interactive mobile page at the exhibition. Over the past year, AI large models have achieved rapid value upgrading, evolving from universal question answering tools to systems that independently complete complex workflows and deep interactions. This year's conference sends a clear signal that industrial-level delivery of artificial intelligence technologies across all sectors in China has become increasingly mature.
1: In the waters of Senegal's Pink Lake, Seydou Touré scrapes salt from the lake bed. He'll later sell it to tourists and traders in a job that sustained him for more than 15 years.
2: The lake has given me everything. I owe everything to this lake, including that it allowed me to buy horses, cows, and everything I have at home. I owe it all to this lake.
1: But flooding in 2022 changed things. The influx of fresh water diluted the lake's highly saline waters, disrupting both salt formation and the conditions needed for its famous pink colour. Authorities diverted floodwaters into Pink Lake, using it for emergency drainage. Overnight, salt harvesters like Touré lost their jobs, while tourism slowed.
2: We woke up one morning and had lost everything. We were forced to bring in machines to collect the salt and save as much as possible by moving it to higher ground. There was little we could do to protect it.
1: But now that painful chapter appears to be ending. After a years-long effort to pump excess water from the lake, its old colour is back. And community leaders earlier this month held a traditional ceremony marking its official reopening for salt extraction. Pink Lake, officially known as Lake Redba, gets its colour from microorganisms. Experts say they thrive in highly saline conditions. An estimated 3,000 salt harvesters normally work at the spot, a short distance northeast of the capital, Dakar. Touré is once again spending hours in the water extracting salt. Now, local hotels are preparing for tourists to return too. And with the lake able to attract up to 8,000 visitors during the tourist season, there's a lot at stake.

Chelsea have signed England international Morgan Rodgers from Aston Villa on a contract until 2033. Both Premier League clubs said on Tuesday, July 21st, with British media reporting the deal was worth $117 million, making him the most expensive British player. Neither club disclosed financial details, but Sky Sports reported the package could surpass the reported fee of up to $116 million Manchester City paid Nottingham Forest for midfielder Elliot Anderson earlier this month. Chelsea's previous record signing was Ecuador midfielder Moises Caicedo, who joined from Brighton. Hove Albion for $115 million in 2023. "I'm so excited," said Rodgers in a club statement. "For me, Chelsea are the biggest club in London and a club I've always admired since I was a kid. I'm really excited about the project with the new manager, the players we've got, and where the club is heading. That's why I'm here, and I can't

0: wait to get started.
1: I'm not concerned about it at the moment, but I won't be happy if it wakes me up, I'll be honest. We'll see how it goes, and yeah, we'll deal with it as best as possible. It's just another obstacle to overcome, another thing to kind of get over, another hurdle, but yeah, we're ready, we've heard about it, and we'll be ready, best prepared as we can to be ready and get enough sleep and recovery for the game.
2: Have you got earplugs?
3: Thank you.
1: No, but I might need to invest in some.
4: It's difficult to say a number when the market is open, and you have to be always open to new options to improve the squad. And there are obvious situations that we know that we need to sign players, where wingers, for example, no, we definitely need to sign a winger. But there are other situations that we will have to analyze what the market gives you, what's the cost, how we also see the players we have. We have some, I said the other day, no, some tricky positions where we have like injured players that we trust, but still not the ideal situation. One of the probably greatest news since I arrived, no? His commitment to this club, his contract renewal, also he has come in a great shape. He has been leading by example in trainings, he's pushing a lot. I think young players should be looking at him, the way he's training, he competes. And definitely has to be one of our leaders, no? Looking forward, and I'm looking forward to have him in my team, to try to use him in the best way, try to help him feel comfortable, and try to make him continue the same way he's having, because I think he had a very good season past season, and even if we can even improve what he's already doing. No, Alisson is someone also in a changing room that has lost some references in terms of experience. I think it's someone that definitely will help us now in this process of adaptation of the new signings, of the new players, the young players. We need the references like Virgil, like Alisson, like Joe Gomez, players that have been here during a long time, and I'm sure we will have this help, yes. I still haven't met almost half of the squad. You know, I still haven't seen them face to face, so I think we will take the decisions when it happens. But I always say, you don't need to wear an armband to be a leader, to be a captain. Sometimes I understand here in England is like has a lot of meaning, there is a lot behind, but I've had a lot of captains, leaders without wearing the armband.
0: Former England player and manager Kevin Keegan has died at the age of 74 following a battle with stage 4 cancer. Keegan was one of English football's most celebrated figures, winning the Ballon d'Or twice and enjoying a trophy-laden playing career. He rose to prominence with Liverpool, where he won multiple league titles, the European Cup, two UEFA Cups, and the FA Cup during the 1970s. After leaving England, Keegan spent 3 successful seasons with Hamburg before returning to play for Newcastle United. He later began his managerial career at Newcastle, guiding the club back to the top flight and becoming one of its most iconic modern managers.
5: Kevin Keegan shoots.
0: Keegan also managed the England national team before taking charge of Manchester City, where he spent 4 seasons. His final spell in management came with a brief return to Newcastle before bringing his coaching career to a close. Tributes are expected from across the football world as fans remember one of England's greatest players and one of the game's most influential personalities. Belgian Remco Evenepoel won the individual time trial on stage 16 of the Tour de France on Tuesday, finishing the 26.1-kilometer route in 32 minutes, 19 seconds to shave 28 seconds off 4-time champion Tadej Pogacar's overall lead. Pogacar, who finished second in the stage, remains 4 minutes, 32 seconds ahead of Evenepoel in the race for the yellow jersey as the Slovenian UAE Team Emirates XRG rider closes in on his third straight Tour de France title. Denmark's Mathias Skjelmose was the third fastest on the route from Evian-les-Bains to Tonon-les-Bains, 64 seconds behind Evenepoel, who had also won the previous stage. Evenepoel's teammate Florian Lipowitz of Germany, who was fifth in the general classification before the stage, had to withdraw from the race following a crash on a right-hand bend just over 6 kilometers from the finish. Evenepoel, who took gold in the road race and time trial at the Paris Olympics, accelerated further in the final flat section to cement the stage win as Pogacar tried in vain to reduce the gap. The race continues on Wednesday with a 174.7-kilometer flat ride from Chambéry to Voiron.
2: It's amazing. It was a very nice TT. A lot of people on the side of the road. My whole family from both sides being here. My parents came just today. My wife is here with her parents and the siblings as well. And yeah, also on the Belgian National Day is pretty special. I read this morning it's been a while since Belgium won on National Day. So I'm proud to be the one. And besides that, I've just been told my teammate Libo is crashed. So yeah, that's very unfortunate. It's like, how do you call it? Like a bittersweet pill to swallow with this victory. So I wish him all the best, and I hope it's not too bad.
3: Sponsored by Halkbank.

Fresh diplomatic efforts are unfolding even as fighting intensifies across the region. The U.S.-Iran war has entered its 11th consecutive night, with Washington and Tehran exchanging threats while mediators push for another ceasefire. In Washington, Lebanese President Joseph Aoun met President Trump for a full Israeli withdrawal and Hezbollah's disarmament. And in Gaza, Israeli strikes are continuing despite a ceasefire that has lasted more than 9 months, adding to a death toll that has now surpassed 73,000.

0: and Palestinians.
1: Do you have a new estimate about what the war has cost us so far in this, the fifth month of the first year of this war in Iran?
2: Senator, the estimate we have as of today is $37.5 billion.
1: And is the current activity, which we've been told about, the exchange of fire back and forth in Iran, an indication that that number is going to go up in the 8 months ahead?
2: Some of that number captures additional O&M, mill pay, and other that would be anticipated through the fiscal year. So some of that anticipates what costs would be going out in the future as well.
1: So the new number you've given me is what?
2: $37.5 billion.
1: Senator. And that represents the cost of the war through what period of time?
2: Through now for certain aspects of it, but also mill pay, O&M, other anticipated costs through September 30th, Senator. Undertaking a historic effort like this, of this scope and scale, of course, the Strait of Hormuz was front and center in every single aspect of that. Hence why one of our key objectives to begin with was to sink the entirety of Iran's Navy, which its conventional Navy was sunk. Now, you can't get rid of every single fast boat and every single machine gun and a fast boat or every single coastal cruise missile. So we acknowledge that if the state decided to become a terror state, shooting at commercial shipping, that would be an ongoing and contested part of the battle, to include their willingness to mine international waters.
3: So
2: one side weaponized the strait,
3: so
2: and we've been fighting back
3: the entire aware time. That the Strait of Hormuz could be closed, and obviously sinking their ships has not affected their ability to effectively close the straits.
2: We had U.S. boats that surrendered to Iranian ships under the Biden administration. So their Navy was effective
3: Listen,
2: in expeditionary ways.
3: We're talking about
2: in the past.
3: A war you started, not a situation in which oil was flowing freely. There was no conflict. We weren't losing personnel as a result of Iranian actions. So your fallback to the Biden administration is just a very, very obvious excuse for what I think is probably, as you described so often, gross negligence. You did not fully inform the president that you would be in a situation where the Strait of Hormuz could be effectively closed, oil prices could surge, and effectively the Iranians could maintain their ability to strike back as they are right now. They just killed some of our servicemen last weekend.
2: This battlefield and all the dynamics of it, of which the chairman and I are responsible for ensuring the president understands every branch and sequel of what could happen, and we did.
3: So
2: the fact that those contingencies all were part of the possibility and we understood that is all the more reason why President Trump deserves the kind of praise he should get for undertaking this effort, having the courage.
0: Welcome back to the program. Daily Sabah editor Kelvin Dunga is with us in the studio. Kelvin, welcome to Turkey's Diplomacy.
4: Thank you so much for having me, Omar.
0: Kelvin, let's start with the headlines from Daily Sabah, the front page, some interesting stories. Let's start with Özgür Özel, CHP. He has left the party. He has resigned. He was ousted, obviously. Kemal Kılıçdaroğlu, he replaced him as the chair. Tell us what's going on, Kelvin.
4: At first, I think they had their many of these problems. They started before even the presidential elections in 2023, and after that, we saw the division in the main opposition party. And from the looks of it, it seems as if the main opposition party is no longer as main as it was right now. It's actually one of its weakest stages ever recorded in its history, and from the looks of it, when he announced his departure from the party, he departed with a huge chunk of his deputies in there. Like officials in his party, in a bid to at least bring up a new opposition party, which is something that he himself wants to make. To make it as the main opposition party. And for right now, we don't know the name of the party. Of course, there've been some. Some rumors that the party is going to be called the Isiklal Party, which is the independence. But right now we still have the name, which is the Yeni Party, which is something that we don't know what's going to happen. But right now we are still on the edge. We don't know what's going to happen in the main opposition party.
0: Kevin, on the front page, there's also this image from a

0: Afghanistan. Floods in Afghanistan have killed at least 23 people. Over 100 people are missing. Search and rescue efforts are ongoing.
1: Yes.
0: Tell us more about that. What are the operations like? How is the Taliban government operating right now? What are the measures that have been taken?
1: It's very unfortunate for Afghanistan, considering that back in March and April, more than 200 people also died. I think that flood that hit Afghanistan and your country, Pakistan, too, quite a number of people died. And this one is like lightning striking the same place that it struck the last time. And right now, it has been recorded, and the official numbers are like 23 people being recorded dead, and 80 of them right now are injured, and more than 100 people still missing. So of course, the Taliban are shaky. Like, in this situation, they have not been a government that has been as stable as they anticipated. So they are in a situation whereby that they actually don't know. It's like the future is, they are looking at an abyss. The future looks bleak. But I hope that with the efforts, and we have also seen the Afghan National Disaster Management Authority being active. And also, we have also had external help from other countries. I think right now Pakistan is, we have called it the diplomatic hub, by the way. That's Islamabad being active and pushing, at least making sure that the death toll doesn't climb as high as it usually happens when situations like this happen. So, of course, it's still, because from the looks of it, like 100 people, because it's more than 100 people, 100 being the cap, but it seems as if the death toll is likely to go a bit higher, but I hope that it doesn't go as high as it is being projected.
0: Kelvin, okay, coming back to Turkey, the tariff-free initiative, there are some new developments there as well. The parliament speaker, Numan Kurtulmuş, he met Devlet Bahçeli, who's the architect of the initiative. Tell me what has happened, where are we in this process, and what can we expect next?
1: Right, ever since 2024 October, when Devlet Bahçeli called for the disarmament of the PKK terrorist group, we have seen some strides in the right direction, and we have seen that video of PKK operatives burning their guns and weapons. But from then, that was it. Of course, Devlet Bahçeli has been active in trying to bring this initiative to fruition. But the only time when the Terror Free Turkey initiative comes into realization is the complete and utter disarmament of the PKK group, considering that some of their cadres are actually active in North Iraq. So right now we're in a situation whereby we can see the future being bright, but from the looks of it, it's only until the PKK terrorist group is dissolved, like utterly. And of course, with what has been promised by the government, leniency towards some of the PKK members, but only if there is no more PKK, that's when we are going to have 100% terror-free Turkey. So that's the situation that we are in right now.
0: Kelvin, there's a news on the blockade, the new blockade in the Middle East, obviously how the Houthis are blockading Red Sea, and they have imposed a naval blockade on Saudi Arabia. We're going to discuss that, but before that, there's a news report. Let's take a look at that. Iran-aligned Houthis said this week that they will impose a maritime blockade on Saudi Arabia, further tightening global energy supplies after Iran closed the Strait of Hormuz.
2: An armed faction in Yemen aligned with Iran said on Monday it will impose a maritime blockade on Saudi Arabia, joining Tehran's efforts to throttle global energy markets in response to U.S. strikes. The Houthi faction controls much of Yemen's Red Sea coastline along a narrow choke point called the Bab al-Mandeb Strait, a waterway that is increasingly vital

0: for Riyadh, which has been diverting its oil exports to Red Sea ports and away from the Strait of Hormuz. But will the Houthi threat further constrain global energy flows? Iran's near-total blockade on the Strait of Hormuz for much of the year pushed Saudi Arabia to divert more than 70% of its normal daily crude exports to the Red Sea port of Yanbu. Data from Kepler and Signal Ocean show shipments from Yanbu averaged 4 million barrels per day in recent weeks. Ships from Yanbu bound for Europe go north through the Suez Canal. Those heading to Asia go south through Bab al-Mandeb. Data show total petroleum volumes transiting Bab al-Mandeb amounted to 7.4 million barrels per day in June, or about 7% of global oil output. It is not clear how the Houthis could impose a blockade on Saudi Arabia. The faction is a military, political, and religious movement fighting a civil war against Yemen's Saudi-backed, internationally recognized government for more than a decade. Beginning in 2023, Houthi forces attacked and even boarded international cargo ships in what they said was solidarity with Palestinians in Gaza. The attacks severely disrupted global shipping. A U.S.-led mission to restore free navigation in the Red Sea involved repeated strikes on Houthi targets. Red Sea traffic has not recovered since. Data from the Suez Canal Authority shows traffic through the waterway down at its lowest in at least 50 years. In their statement, the Houthis' armed forces said they were declaring, quote, a maritime embargo against the criminal Saudi enemy based on the equation of an eye for an eye, effective immediately. They said the embargo was in response to what they called, quote, an unjust and oppressive siege imposed on Yemen by the Saudis. A 2022 ceasefire between the Houthis and the Saudi-backed government had held until last week, when Yemen's internationally recognized government said it had struck Sana'a Airport to stop an Iranian plane landing. The Houthis said Saudi Arabia was responsible and in response fired missiles at Abha Airport in the kingdom's mountainous southwest.
1: Welcome back to the program. Kelvin, we were just watching the blockade on Saudi Arabia, this Houthi blockade on Saudi Arabia. Obviously, the Strait of Hormuz is also blocked right now. The United States and Iran, they're deciding who has complete control over that strait. But take us through this, Kelvin. What's going on right now? How have the Saudis reacted? What's going on right now, especially between Yemen and Saudi Arabia? We know there was a ceasefire for a few years. Now that has been broken. Tell us more.
2: So this situation is actually quite funny in a way, considering that it's not exactly Saudi Arabia versus Yemen. It's Saudi Arabia versus the Houthi rebels. And the Houthi rebels have been active in the Red Sea. And we have seen for quite some time they've been blasting many of the shipment that have been going through the Bab al-Mandeb Strait. And unfortunately, right now, bringing a choke at that specific place, considering that that was the alternative that has been using, that has been used to to send shipments, considering that the Strait of Hormuz is not like 100% functioning. So bringing the choke there actually cripples Saudi Arabia. We have been fighting day and night against the Houthi rebels, which is going to affect much of the world, not just Saudi Arabia, of course, considering that it's not by... I mean, Houthi rebels have not just been bombarding Saudi shipments. They've been bombarding even other countries. For example, the United States, we are talking of the world in general. So right now, the alternative that the world can use is the Cape of Good Hope, which is going through South Africa, which is way down in the south.
1: But that would increase shipping costs, right?
2: Exactly, which is going to increase shipping costs. And it's going to, instead of... It's going to be counterproductive. So right now, the two main straits that were supposed to be functional, they're actually crippling the world. And it seems as if there is no hope with the rebels, because unfortunately the Houthi rebels have been unruly, and they don't even want to sit on the table with anyone. That the only thing that they want is just bullying anyone who wants to go through the Bab al-Mandeb, the Gate of Tears, which is unfortunately something that does not help, not even them. It does not help the Saudis, it does not help the world, it does not help even the United States. Even Turkey can feel the, I mean,

0: in the heat from the choke at the Baba Mandeb. So yeah, that's the situation that we are in right now. Unfortunately, I really hope that the oil exports increase, but well, nothing looks good right now.
1: Kelvin, thank you for those comments. Now, Britain's new prime minister faces significant economic constraints, with analysts pointing to weak investment, fiscal pressures, and an uncertain international outlook.
2: So he's really constrained by what he can do. So the UK has a large public debt, and that debt means that it is hard for him to raise spending on any of the things which he'd like to do. But at the same time, UK tax rates, or many voters won't want him to raise taxes on them. So we have already have quite high taxes on people at the top. We have relatively low by international standards taxes on the sort of average person. But these people are being squeezed by higher costs of living, and those are exactly the people he wants to help. So he's in a difficult position. The UK currently has a private sector investment problem. So the private sector does not invest enough. And Andy Burnham in Manchester, what he's done is try and create the conditions where the private sector can invest. So he's made it easier for them to build, made it easier for companies to come in and work in Manchester. And really, this has to be the solution for the UK economy. So to some extent, you know, this is something we should all be quite optimistic about, because this is where the challenge is for the UK economy. But the problem is that Manchester was a place where there was a, you know, strong rationale for growth, where the private sector wanted to invest. The challenge is whether he can achieve good growth in every postcode, which is what he's promised. So good growth in every part of the country. So Brexit is still politically toxic in the UK. So he's really tried to avoid discussing international trade too much. He's tried to avoid opening that Pandora's box, because, you know, regardless of his own personal views, he won't want to be seen as someone who's going to rejoin by the still significant number of people who voted for Brexit. And so he really doesn't want to sort of lose those voters. So my guess, and, you know, he's been very cagey about it, my guess is that we will see a continuation of the Starmer approach, of a sort of cautious, slow integration back into European trading patterns. So it's incredibly hard to predict what is going to happen with UK-US relations under Donald Trump. I mean, it feels like things can change very, very quickly, and things do not necessarily change on the basis of anything which the UK can control. So I think his best approach is almost certainly to sort of try and weather the storm and try and make sure that the relationship with the US, which is still hugely important for us, continues over the medium term. And he may well have to accept that there are going to be some sort of painful moments in that relationship. These will be politically difficult. They'll be difficult for him when he's trying to appeal to his base as well. But he's just going to have to swallow that and live with it.
1: Welcome back to the program. Kelvin, in the UK, they have a new prime minister. And in India, there is a protest, a massive protest, and it's called the Cockroach Movement. And they want PM Modi to step down. But that's very unlikely. That is something that's not going to happen in the near future. Tell us more about that. What are these protests about? What are they fighting for? What are the aims? And how has the government responded?
0: So the discontent has always been against the education ministry. The Gen Zs, they've been complaining about the exam system, which has been flawed. And it started as a satire movement on social media. But unfortunately, there's a grave mistake that Supreme Court Justice Surya Kant had when he uttered, it's like he poked a bear when he uttered a statement that this movement on social media was the cockroach movement. And unfortunately, the Gen Zs, being Gen Zs as they are, they embrace this cockroach movement label, this whole, it's like, it was like an armor for them. And unfortunately, as he poked the bear, they spilled into the streets, which is something that was not even supposed to happen in the first place. And we have seen the people like Sonam Wangchuk going on a hunger strike, I think, for more than 20 days, which is something that takes bravery. And I think that was last week when he went there to drag him to the hospital. But unfortunately, you know, when situations like this happen, police.

0: Police don't know how to handle them, and the first thing that they do is to deploy a tear gas. And it does, tear gas, it has been shown like for quite some time for in history that tear gas don't usually disperse disperse protests. They actually make protests they escalate the situation. It's like a drug for the protesters. So we are in a situation whereby the, of course, they are calling for Narendra Modi's resignation, but of course that's quite a stretch. That's a bit far-fetched, but it's only until the leaders of the movement sit on the table with the health system and the people who are responsible for this whole thing. At least when they sit on the table and address the situation, of course, the thing we have seen suicides going up in India. We have seen examinations leaking and some exams being cancelled and some being retaken. So until these problems are solved, until these issues are addressed, the streets of India, unfortunately, will still go on being as chaotic as they are right now. Because I have heard some Indian officials calling it a road. I had a road toward anarchy, but well, of course, that's a bit of a stretch. It's some kind of a propaganda statement, but the only thing that they have to do is just to address the Gen Z's problem, and which is funny considering that the Gen Z's have been active for like the past few years, and they have to learn from other countries that as long as the Gen Z's are in the streets, it's something that is very difficult to handle.
1: Kelvin, finally, there's an opinion piece written by you titled, "Was the 2026 World Cup Worth It?" Let's hear it from you.
0: Well, I'm not the one who wrote it. That was my twin brother, Kelvin Donga. Anyway, I'm kidding. But anyway, the situation, you know what happened in the World Cup? They have been, before the World Cup itself, we saw signs and symptoms of what was going to happen. We knew that this World Cup was not going to be a stranger to controversy. Before the World Cup, we saw the problems with the immigration. We saw the problems with the
1: Iranian football team.
0: The Iranian Football Federation, and some of the Iranian players and officials being denied entry into the United States. But we ended up, we thought that was it, until the World Cup started. The refereeing issues going amok. We had problems with people booing FIFA for over commercializing the World Cup. But the main problem is not about the economic part of the World Cup or the economic aspect of it. It's mainly about the over politicizing of the World Cup. Before the World Cup, we saw FIFA President Gianni Infantino making several trips to Washington, having his bromance with President Donald Trump, which was something that, of course, it's expected. Donald Trump was the leader of the free world, and of course, they were hosting the World Cup. Okay, fine, we understand that. But it seems as if it was being overdone. We could see something toxic brewing. We saw when President Donald Trump was given that Peace Prize Award, that FIFA Peace Prize Award, which was one red flag, that we saw what was happening. Then, fast forward, we hear an official from Washington saying that he was happy with Iran being ousted from the World Cup, which is a statement, a very dangerous statement that he actually uttered, considering the volatility of the situation that is the world is in right now. Then we push further. When the United States men's national team faced Bosnia and Herzegovina, we had Balogun red-carded, and he was sent, of course, he was given his penalty. Then we saw President Donald Trump

0: being the president of a state, calling FIFA so that they rescind the red card, which is something that we were not expecting. It's unfortunately now, you know, I can give you a very good example of my country, Zimbabwe. Zimbabwe was banned from FIFA because of government interference in the federation, right? And right now we see a president like Donald Trump interfering in the day-to-day running of FIFA. And unfortunately, Gianni Infantino actually had to curve, which is something that is sad. It's like the World Cup has been politicized, the World Cup, because for traditionally, it's like some of us who love football. Football is supposed to be football. Of course, commercial-wise, we understand that they might be in a money-making business, but I don't think that the Iran war was supposed to affect the World Cup. We saw that Somalian referee being denied entry into the United States, and he passed through in Turkey going back to Mogadishu, Somalia. Some of these things have got nothing to do with football. It's like the United States weaponized their hosting privileges to push an agenda which was not supposed to be pushed in the first place. We saw Gianni Infantino going, making those trips and acting like a toothless bulldog. Just because I remember he went into the Iranian locker room giving them promises that they were going to fix the problems that they had, but we didn't see any of those promises coming into fruition. None of those things were realized. So I hope that when the World Cup 2030 comes, some of these things would have been resolved. And unfortunately for Gianni Infantino, of course, he still has quite a significant support in world football. But from the looks of it, it seems as if he is heading towards a place whereby his stronghold on the FIFA horns is actually losing grip. Because yesterday we had the president of La Liga, Javier Tebas, calling for Gianni Infantino's resignation. So why? Because he accused him for harming football, for harming the football culture, which is something that we can understand. Of course, we are not condoning this whole chaos of if something happens, then we call for somebody's resignation. Like every time we usually, it's like a cliche, it usually happens. But we hope that when 2030 comes, and of course, unfortunately, the 23rd World Cup is something It's a World Cup that is tricky, considering that it's been hosted by quite a significant number of countries from South America to Africa to Europe. We hope that by that time, at least some of these problems would have been solved. And also another issue that is...
1: Kelvin, before that, I want to ask you something. There were rumors that Gianni Infantino and FIFA wanted Argentina to win the World Cup.
0: Well,
1: is that true?
0: I think that one is comes out of that conspiracy theories that are being thrown onto the table.
1: That the referees were siding with the Argentinian national team.
0: Of course, many of those things happen in football. Because if you look at it, if you ask the people who push those that specific narrative, they'll say that Messi was supposed to be given a red card in the first match, or that the second goal in the Egypt match was not supposed to be called off. You know, those minor things that are being brought. I don't think that FIFA tries to make Argentina. Of course, Messi winning the World Cup for the second time, of course, is an amazing narrative, but why should we play football if the script has already been written? I don't think that conspiracy theory actually holds water. It's something that is pushed by the anti-Argentinian fans, which is something that needs another day to talk about, because it's a very, very huge topic that needs our time.
1: Kevin, thank you so much for that update on the latest stories from Daily Sabah. Thank you so much. I'll be right back.
0: Thank you so much, Umar.
1: Lebanese President Joseph Aoun has met U.S. President Donald Trump at the White House, presenting a plan to disarm Hezbollah and secure Israel's withdrawal from southern Lebanon.
2: Lebanese President Joseph Aoun met U.S. President Donald Trump at the White House on Tuesday, July 21st, where he presented a plan to disarm the Iran-backed group Hezbollah and secure Israel's withdrawal from southern Lebanon. Aoun, who served as the commander of Lebanon's U.S.-backed army before being elected president last year, became the first Lebanese head of state in nearly 20 years to visit the White House and the first to meet Trump face-to-face since he returned to office.
3: Great intellectuals, they still love it. They want to be there. And we're going to help it. We're going to help it a lot. So it's an honor to have the president and your representatives here. We've already met a couple of times, and we've had some good meetings. And we are going to solve a lot of problems. We've already solved some of them for Lebanon. As you know, there's a Hezbollah problem. But we've done some things that I think the world will take notice. Again, it's been a very badly treated place and country, and we're going to have it properly treated and treated with respect that it deserves. And Mr. President, it's an honor having you. Thank you very much.
2: The meeting came at a crucial moment for Lebanon. Israeli troops continue to occupy parts of the country's south, while hundreds of thousands of Lebanese remain displaced following Israeli strikes. Hezbollah has firmly rejected the government's direct talks with Israel, as well as efforts by the state to strip it of its arms. Aoun arrived in Washington over the weekend and met U.S. Secretary of State Marco Rubio on Sunday, telling him that Israel should begin withdrawing from southern Lebanon in line with the U.S. brokered June 26th agreement between Lebanon and Israel. The agreement aims to disarm Hezbollah, secure a phased Israeli troop withdrawal, and lay the groundwork for peaceful relations between the two countries.
4: I think, Mr. President, this will be your legacy. Together, we'll be able to achieve this objective. It's about time for Lebanon and for the whole region to be stable and secure. And I know your vision is peace, your vision is stability, and I think my vision coincides with your vision. And together, I think we will be able to achieve and to score success in that regard.
2: Ahead of Aoun's meeting with Trump, Lebanese army troops began taking control of territory vacated by Israeli forces in southern Lebanon, marking the first implementation of the plan. A Lebanese official said Aoun believes Trump has the leverage needed to press Israel to complete its withdrawal and help Lebanon restore its sovereignty. During the meeting, Aoun also presented Trump with a written proposal outlining how Hezbollah's arsenal could be decommissioned.
1: Welcome back to the program. Joining me now from the French capital is Middle East political analyst Dr. Abdennour Toumi. Dr. Toumi, welcome to Turkey's Diplomacy.
5: Good morning, and thank you for having me on the program, and my greetings to Mr. Ndonga.
1: Abdennour, yesterday, the Lebanese president, he was at the White House, he met President Trump, and multiple things were discussed. What's your take on what happened yesterday? Because the Lebanese president wants American support, and the United States wants the disarmament of Hezbollah. How are you looking at that meeting?
5: I mean, this is it's a process of started with that framework agreement that was agreed on 2 weeks ago in Washington, and then followed by the Roma meetings. But all these elements, I mean, doesn't go for the core of the question of this actually conflict between Lebanon and Israel that goes for decades. Actually, it is here, it's all about sovereignty. And it is important for any sovereign state to actually hold on all its national territory. But we saw this occupation, it's clear, it is the occupation of the southern of Lebanon. And this is, it's just, again, kind of

0: taught to calm down the Lebanese on this issue that for sure, I mean, they are tired about those chronic wars that have been eating up the economy and the Lebanon political stability and to some extent to the national unity of Lebanon. But here again, it comes this process and the U.S. administration, particularly the President Donald Trump, I mean, he is trying, and it's in his strategy to pull away Lebanon dossier from the global issue with his war with Iran. So, and again, this it is a complex issue that is not going to end easily, because the main question here, it's about how to disarm Hezbollah, and there is already a disagreement, and many, if not large, political leaders and spectrums in Lebanon are against this move of, I mean this direct talk between the Lebanese government and the Israelis, and this is sure. I mean, I think it is a part of the president himself, president's own prerogative, and it's not a matter of to discuss this in the parliament. But again, it is a very, very complex and sensitive issue that is not going anywhere, because the main problem is all about the occupation, and Israel is actually insists on this, is not going to withdraw. They are talking about this deployment of the troops from those actually tiny or small villages in southern of Lebanon. And again, they weren't even, I mean, the Israeli army weren't there in the first place. So this is just, again, a move from the U.S. administration to calm down the whole picture about the war, the U.S. and Israel war on Iran, and its main, actually, these to pull away the cut of Lebanon from Iran. And again, that's sad, because it is Iranian still insist on the issue of Lebanon, and this is, it comes with that again about the memorandum of, again, understanding, but I can slash, we'll call it maybe a memorandum of misunderstanding that is now in a clinical death. So on the first point from the 14 points is actually declared that the immediate and permanent termination of military operations on all fronts, and they insist and including Lebanon. So again, this meeting in Washington, it gave to some extent a ray of hope for the Lebanese at large, for the Lebanese people, because I stated they are tired of those, chronic wars, and also they want to end an occupation. But Israel is not going to withdraw, and they are not going to fulfill their engagement when it comes to annexation and so on. And we saw that it happened in Syria. It happened again in Gaza, not to mention the annexation of the West Bank.
1: Dr. Tumi, talking about Gaza, right now, over 1,000 people have been killed since the ceasefire began. In total, 73,000 people have been killed. And just this week, entire families were killed, were wiped out because of Israeli strikes. And now, mediators from Turkey, Egypt, Qatar and the US are trying to advance the plan of the Board of Peace. But there are several roadblocks here. Tell me, what are those roadblocks, Dr. Tumi, and why aren't these talks progressing?
0: And again, this is, it comes from, first of all, there is not, I won't say seriousness, engagement of those countries that you

0: question on the U.S. at the President, Mr. Donald Trump, who has been actually making this commitment to again give a ray of hope for the Palestinian people in Gaza. But to the contrary, I mean, nothing happened since the agreement of Sharm el-Sheikh 10 months ago. And to, as you stated, and today it's like we saw, like, I mean, hundreds are injured and more than 1,000 have been killed, and adding to the daily suffering and the dire humanitarian situation in Gaza. And again, it was a part of this, I mean, an agreement of Sharm el-Sheikh agreement was to an ease of humanitarian aid. But up until today, I mean, we didn't see any progress on that. I mean, to the contrary, I mean, the situation has been dire and very, very difficult for the Palestinians, I mean, to put up with their daily basis. And we saw with the absence of UNRWA, who has been an organization non grata in occupied Palestine. I mean, its offices were closed in the West Bank and in Gaza, so that there are other international NGOs who are not allowed to enter. So all these, actually, it's basic of the humanitarian aid are not fulfilled. So this is why those countries like Turkey, Qatar, and Egypt, and other countries who have been pushing, I mean, they have actually to, because they have the leverage, and they have also, I mean, to pressure the U.S. President at least to open up or like a window for the Palestinians to be able to breathe. But this is, I mean, we saw with all the concessions that, on the other hand, I mean, the Hamas have been making, and they did actually hand over all its power to the National Community for the Administration of Gaza, the NCAG, that was actually created in light of the this Sharm el-Sheikh agreement, and in one of the like flamboyant message comes from President Donald Trump in his Board of Peace. But this is, again, up until today, there is nothing concrete on the field, and the Palestinians continue to suffer, and the situation is terrible. I mean, on the humanitarian issue, and the adding to that, a harsh occupation of the, not 70%, it's now it's about 100% of entire Gaza. And we saw just last weekend how those extremist ministers in this messianic government who have been working or organizing a march to enter to Gaza and annex or occupy Gaza for good.
1: Dr. Abdul Rahtoumi, thank you so much for joining us on Turkey's Diplomacy. It was a pleasure listening to your analysis.
0: Thank you. Of course.
1: Kevin Dunga, thank you so much for being with us in the studios as well. It was a pleasure hearing your analysis on the top stories from Daily Sabah and from across the world.
2: Thank you so much, Ahmad, for having me. It's always an honor. It's always an honor being here.
1: You're welcome. That brings us to the end of our program. Thanks for joining us. Bye for now.

Oil prices climbed on Tuesday to the highest level in 5 weeks as concerns over oil supply and the international market reemerged amid the escalating tensions between the United States and Iran and a threatened naval blockade of Saudi shipping in the Red Sea by Yemen's Houthis. The West Texas Intermediate for August delivery went up $1.68 U.S. dollars, or 2.02%, to settle at $84.91 a barrel on the New York Mercantile Exchange, while Brent crude for September delivery added $1.79, or 2.01%,

0: to settle at $91.01 a barrel on the London Ice Futures Exchange. Market concerns are mounting over further disruptions to energy transportation in the Middle East. The U.S. military carried out overnight strikes on targets in southern and western Iran, while Iran attacked U.S. facilities in Bahrain, Kuwait, and Jordan. At least one oil tanker has been attacked in the Strait of Hormuz. Yemen's Houthi group announced on Monday a maritime blockade of Saudi shipping in the Red Sea, further expanding the conflict risk to the Red Sea shipping routes. Britain's annual rate of consumer price inflation fell to 2.6% in June from 2.8% in May, official figures showed on Wednesday. A Reuters poll of economists had shown a median forecast of 2.7% in June, as a surge in energy prices caused by the Iran war eased off during the month when a ceasefire began. The leap in energy costs has had a big impact on Britain due to its reliance on imported natural gas. It has mostly been above the Bank of England's 2% target over the past 5 years. The central bank has said it is likely to rise to 3% in the third quarter. Investors expect the BOE to keep its benchmark interest rate at 3.75% next week, as it continues to assess the impact of the Middle East conflict. Some policymakers who voted to increase borrowing costs in June are worried about the risks of inflation persistently overshooting the 2% target. Financial markets on Tuesday priced in one or possibly two quarter point interest rate increases by the end of in 2026. ONS data last week painted a slightly better picture of Britain's economy in May, giving some relief to new Prime Minister Andy Burnham, who took office on Monday. Figures released on Tuesday showed signs of stabilization in the labor market in recent months and weaker government borrowing in June.
1: So he's really constrained by what he can do. So the UK has a large public debt, and that debt means that it is hard for him to raise spending on any of the things which he'd like to do. But at the same time, UK tax rates, or many voters won't want him to raise taxes on them. So we have already have quite high taxes on people at the top. We have relatively low by international standards taxes on the sort of average person. But these people are being squeezed by higher costs of living, and those are exactly the people he wants to help. So he's in a difficult position. The UK currently has a private sector investment problem. So the private sector does not invest enough. And Andy Burnham in Manchester, what he's done is try and create the conditions where the private sector can invest. So he's made it easier for them to build, made it easier for companies to come in and work in Manchester. And really, this has to be the solution for the UK economy. So to some extent, you know, this is something we should all be quite optimistic about, because this is where the challenge is for the UK economy. But the problem is that Manchester was a place where there was a, you know, strong rationale for growth, where the private sector wanted to invest. The challenge is whether he can achieve good growth in every postcode, which is what he's promised. So good growth in every part of the country. So Brexit is still politically toxic in the UK. So he's really tried to avoid discussing international trade too much. He's tried to avoid opening that Pandora's box, because, you know, regardless of his own personal views, he won't want to be seen as someone who's going to rejoin by the still significant number of people who voted for Brexit. And so he really doesn't want to sort of lose those voters. So my guess, and, you know, he's been very cagey about it, my guess is that we will see a continuation of the Starmer approach of a sort of cautious, slow integration back into European trading patterns. So it's incredibly hard to predict what is going to happen with UK-US relations under Donald Trump. I mean, it feels like things can change very, very quickly, and things do not necessarily change on the basis of anything which the UK can control. So I think his best approach is almost certainly to sort of try and weather the storm and try and make sure that the relationship with the US, which is still hugely important for us, continues over the medium term. And he may well have to accept that there are going to be some sort of painful moments in that relationship. These will be politically difficult. They'll be difficult for him when he's trying to appeal to his base as well. But he's just going

0: have to swallow that and live with it.
1: Around 130 companies showcased large language models and generative AI technologies at this year's World Artificial Intelligence Conference, held from July 17th to 20th, broadly in line with last year's exhibition. More than 60% chose AI agents and intelligent applications as their main focus, reflecting a shift in the industry from competing over increasingly larger foundation models to developing AI systems built for practical applications and user interaction. At this year's exhibition, the upgraded text models feature more vertical industry coverage and stronger scenario adaptability. The showcased equipment supports multilingual speech recognition and works well with various regional dialects. The device can also identify speakers' emotions based on their tone and speaking speed. Executives of participating enterprises stated that as models interact with the physical world, perceiving real-time contextual information within conversations becomes the core competitiveness. For multimodal products, interactive capability does not equal deliverable capability. Breakthroughs are required across stages from realistic content generation and natural language interactive creation to deliverable grade content generation in real-world scenarios. The newly unveiled multimodal large model at the exhibition delivers impressive performance. When handling complex video creation tasks, the model no longer randomly splices footage. It autonomously designs an overall visual framework, including plot world views, character settings, costumes and environments, and outputs up to 22 logically consistent consecutive storyboards in one single generation. The enterprise focusing on multimodal technology and reasoning launched a fully interactive mobile page at the exhibition. Over the past year, AI large models have achieved rapid value upgrading, evolving from universal question answering tools to systems that independently complete complex workflows and deep interactions. This year's conference sends a clear signal that industrial-level delivery of artificial intelligence technologies across all sectors in China has become increasingly mature.
2: In the waters of Senegal's Pink Lake, Seydou Touré scrapes salt from the lake bed. He'll later sell it to tourists and traders in a job that sustained him for more than 15 years.
3: The lake has given me everything. I owe everything to this lake, including that it allowed me to buy horses, cows, and everything I have at home. I owe it all to this lake.
2: But flooding in 2022 changed things. The influx of fresh water diluted the lake's highly saline waters, disrupting both salt formation and the conditions needed for its famous pink colour. Authorities diverted floodwaters into Pink Lake, using it for emergency drainage. Overnight, salt harvesters like Touré lost their jobs, while tourism slowed.
3: We woke up one morning and had lost everything. We were forced to bring in machines to collect the salt and save as much as possible by moving it to higher ground. There was little we could do to protect it.
2: But now that painful chapter appears to be ending. After a years-long effort to pump excess water from the lake, its old colour is back. And community leaders earlier this month held a traditional ceremony marking its official reopening for salt extraction. Pink Lake, officially known as Lake Redba, gets its colour from microorganisms. Experts say they thrive in highly saline conditions. An estimated 3,000 salt harvesters normally work at the spot, a short distance northeast of the capital, Dakar. Touré is once again spending hours in the water extracting salt. Now, local hotels are preparing for tourists to return too. And with the lake able to attract up to 8,000 visitors during the tourist season, there's a lot at stake.
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I'm Sudo Zhao with your global weather update. Let's start. Across much of Europe, light clouds are moving quickly across the region. Athens will be partly cloudy at 36 degrees, while Ankara is sunny at 32. Farther west, warmer conditions stay cold for most of the continent. Rome is partly cloudy at 33 degrees, and Berlin is rainy at 19. In the Balkans, temperatures remain on the warmer side. Tirana is partly cloudy at 31 degrees, while Pristina has thunderstorm at 20. The Middle East warms up today, though. Mecca peaks at 40 degrees and Baghdad is sunny at 46. In Central Asia, Almaty is rainy at 28 degrees, while Baku is sunny for today. Farther east, Bangkok is partly cloudy at 35 degrees and Urumqi is cloudy at 29. Across Africa, Casablanca is cloudy at 26 degrees, while Tripoli is sunny at 38. In North America, Toronto is partly cloudy and Los Angeles has similar weather at 30. In South America, Buenos Aires is at 13 degrees, while Caracas is cloudy at 26. Across Oceania, Sydney is partly cloudy at 20 degrees, while Port Moresby is at 28 for today. That's the latest global weather update. Stay tuned for more news on forecast here on A News.

The U.S. military said that it has completed an 11th consecutive night of strikes on Iran, while Washington said that it remains open to diplomacy despite the escalating conflict. U.S. Central Command said that the latest operation targeted Iranian military operation centers, maritime capabilities, aircraft hangars, drone storage facilities, and logistics infrastructure. The Pentagon said that the strike

0: Breaks were intended to further reduce Iran's ability to threaten commercial shipping through the Strait of Hormuz, accusing Tehran of attacking dozens of merchant vessels in recent months. Iranian media reported explosions in several parts of the country, including Tehran and the southern port province of Bushehr, as air defenses were activated during the latest wave of attacks. U.S. Secretary of State Marco Rubio said that Washington remains willing to negotiate an end to the crisis, but accused Tehran of lacking serious commitment to diplomatic talks. Rubio also warned that Iran must not be allowed to control the Strait of Hormuz, saying that any attempt to restrict passage through an international waterway will set a dangerous global precedent. The latest military exchanges and mounting threats to key maritime corridors have intensified concerns over regional stability, global energy supplies, and the prospects for a diplomatic breakthrough.
1: U.S. President Donald Trump is threatening to bomb a new nuclear site in Iran. This site is called Pickaxe Mountain. It's south of Tehran, the capital of Iran, and is next to the Natanz nuclear enrichment site that Iran has. Now, Trump has said that he believes that centrifuges from Iran's nuclear program may be being moved to Pickaxe Mountain into these tunnels so deeply buried underground in this mountain. Now, Trump isn't saying that he doesn't believe that uranium is at this site yet. Uranium is what's needed to basically make a nuclear weapon. Iran long has insisted that its program is peaceful, but the United States last year bombed three Iranian nuclear sites to stop its enrichment of uranium. Now, Pickaxe Mountain was built in a way that experts believe that America's most sophisticated bunker-busting bombs can't reach it. That has raised new concerns about whether or not an American strike there would be able to destroy the centrifuges that Trump believes may be there. It also raises questions about what Iran would do to retaliate if the Americans carry out yet another strike targeting its nuclear program.
2: Do you have a new estimate about what the war has cost us so far in this, the fifth month of the first year of this war in Iran?
3: Senator, the estimate we have as of today is $37.5 billion.
2: And is the current activity, which we've been told about, the exchange of fire back and forth in Iran, an indication that that number is going to go up in the 8 months ahead?
3: Some of that number captures additional O&M, mill pay, and other that would be anticipated through the fiscal year. So some of that anticipates what costs would be going out in the future as well.
2: So the new number you've given me is what?
3: $37.5 billion.
2: Senator. And that represents the cost of the war through what period of time?
3: Through now for certain aspects of it, but also mill pay, O&M, other anticipated costs through September 30th, Senator. Undertaking a historic effort like this, of this scope and scale, of course, the Strait of Hormuz was front and center in every single aspect of that. Hence why one of our key objectives to begin with was to sink the entirety of Iran's Navy, which its conventional Navy was sunk. Now, you can't get rid of every single fast boat and every single machine gun and a fast boat or every single coastal cruise missile. So we acknowledge that if the state decided to become a terror state shooting at commercial shipping, that would be an ongoing and contested part of the battle, to include their willingness to mine international waters.
4: So
3: one side weaponized the strait,
4: so
3: and we've been fighting back
4: the entire aware time. That the Strait of Hormuz could be closed, and obviously sinking their ships has not affected their ability to effectively close the straits.
3: We had U.S. boats that surrendered to Iranian ships under the Biden administration. So their Navy was effective in expeditionary
4: ways. We're talking about a war you started, not a situation in which oil was flowing freely. There was no conflict. We weren't losing personnel as a result of Iranian actions. So your fallback to the Biden administration is just a very, very obvious excuse for what I think is probably, as you describe so often, gross negligence. You did not fully inform the president that you would be in a situation where the Strait of Hormuz could be effectively closed, oil prices could surge, and effectively, the Iranians could maintain their ability to strike back as they are right now. They just killed some of our servicemen last weekend.
3: this battlefield and all the dynamics of it, of which the chairman and I are responsible for ensuring

0: ensuring the president understands every branch and sequel of what could happen, and we did.
1: So
0: the fact that those contingencies all were part of the possibility and we understood that is all the more reason why President Trump deserves the kind of praise he should get for undertaking this effort, having the courage.
2: In my estimation, President Trump and the Pentagon have two options of achieving a resolution vis-a-vis Iran. Option one is a significant escalation of the military operation that would introduce tens of thousands, likely, of U.S. forces to be able to take and hold sufficient terrain in Iran to keep the Strait of Hormuz open and safe. The risks associated with that are vast. There is also a lot of unknowns in terms of whether or not you would achieve ultimately achieve the objectives that you're looking to there. And on the other side of the spectrum, you're talking about a lasting diplomatic agreement that will ultimately most likely look worse than the JCPOA agreement reached by the Obama administration a decade ago, insofar as it would be unlikely to cover the ballistic missile program, the proxies, and may not even touch the nuclear program of Iran at this point, given the focus on the Strait of Hormuz. Yeah, look, I think the punitive nature of these strikes on Iran, if they were going to pull the regime to the negotiating table under better terms, I think that would have happened by now. And I think that, you know, the United States spent the opening weeks of this war, over 40 days, almost every day bombing more than they had the previous day. And that ultimately failed to result in material benefit for U.S. strategic objectives. I think at this point, the U.S. has expended a significant amount of its munitions. It has expended a significant amount of its air defense capabilities, as has many of its regional allies and partners. And at this point, I don't think the Iranian regime places a lot of credibility in the sustainment of these strikes. And I don't see that, given all they've been through thus far, I don't see them changing their attitude here in the near term based on some changes in targeting, particularly since they've demonstrated a willingness and capability to strike back at similar targets throughout the region. This is the escalatory quicksand that both the United States and Iran could very quickly find themselves in, because you do have that, when service members are killed, you do have some political pressure to respond. The question is, at some point, one of the sides needs to find some way to de-escalate. And that's, as I said earlier, that is where we're at now, where things can escalate out of the control of one or both sides very quickly here. And we're in a cycle now that the risk is very much enhanced. So It makes things even more difficult because neither side really has articulated their clear strategic objectives of what they hope to accomplish through this latest spurt of violence. So it is, yes, a very tenuous period and one where you're going to need one or both sides, either through mediation or just senior level decision making, to find a way to de-escalate.
3: Yemen's Houthi group has warned international shipping companies that vessels trading with Saudi ports could face military action in what appears to be an escalation following the group's maritime ban announcement against Saudi Arabia. An advisory email issued late on Monday by the group's Sana-based Humanitarian Operations Coordination Center said the warnings cover not only Saudi-flagged vessels, but also ships loading or unloading cargo at Saudi ports. The notice urged maritime operators to exercise due diligence when planning voyages involving Saudi ports, warning that vessels engaging in such trade could become subject to targeting within the Houthis' operational range. The Houthis announced a maritime ban on Saudi shipping earlier in the day, citing what they called a

0: blockade for blockade principle in response to Saudi Arabia's siege for nearly 12 years. The Saudi-led coalition in Yemen said Monday night that it would take necessary measures to protect its commercial vessels in the Bab al-Mandab Strait and respond firmly to any threats. Regional countries, including Kuwait and Qatar, have rejected the Houthi move and reaffirmed their support for freedom of navigation under international law. Lebanese President Joseph Aoun met U.S. President Donald Trump at the White House on Tuesday, July 21st, where he presented a plan to disarm the Iran-backed group Hezbollah and secure Israel's withdrawal from southern Lebanon. Aoun, who served as the commander of Lebanon's U.S.-backed army before being elected president last year, became the first Lebanese head of state in nearly 20 years to visit the White House and the first to meet Trump face-to-face since he returned to office.
1: Great intellectuals, they still love it. They want to be there. And we're going to help it. We're going to help it a lot. So it's an honor to have the president and your representatives here. We've already met a couple of times, and we've had some good meetings. And we are going to solve a lot of problems. We've already solved some of them for Lebanon. As you know, there's a Hezbollah problem. But we've done some things that I think the world will take notice. Again, it's been a very badly treated place and country, and we're going to have it properly treated and treated with respect that it deserves. And Mr. President, it's an honor having you. Thank you very much.
0: The meeting came at a crucial moment for Lebanon. Israeli troops continue to occupy parts of the country's south, while hundreds of thousands of Lebanese remain displaced following Israeli strikes. Hezbollah has firmly rejected the government's direct talks with Israel, as well as efforts by the state to strip it of its arms. Aoun arrived in Washington over the weekend and met U.S. Secretary of State Marco Rubio on Sunday, telling him that Israel should begin withdrawing from southern Lebanon in line with the U.S. brokered June 26th agreement between Lebanon and Israel. The agreement aims to disarm Hezbollah, secure a phased Israeli troop withdrawal, and lay the groundwork for peaceful relations between the two countries.
2: I think, Mr. President, this will be your legacy. Together, we'll be able to achieve this objective. It's about time for Lebanon and for the whole region to be stable and secure. And I know your vision is peace, your vision is stability, and I think my vision coincides with your vision. And together, I think we will be able to achieve and to score success in that regard.
0: Ahead of Aoun's meeting with Trump, Lebanese army troops began taking control of territory vacated by Israeli forces in southern Lebanon, marking the first implementation of the plan. A Lebanese official said Aoun believes Trump has the leverage needed to press Israel to complete its withdrawal and help Lebanon restore its sovereignty. During the meeting, Aoun also presented Trump with a written proposal outlining how Hezbollah's arsenal could be decommissioned.
3: President Donald Trump has approved an agreement with Saudi Arabia that could potentially provide the kingdom with uranium enrichment capability for its civilian nuclear program. The people, who were not authorized to comment publicly about the yet-to-be-formally-announced decision, said the agreement is expected to be announced publicly as early as Wednesday. The deal is expected to last 30 years and is also expected to involve U.S. firms in developing the program. The deal could allow for the building of a uranium enrichment facility in Saudi Arabia following a joint U.S.-Saudi study. But the deal, which is expected to be submitted to Congress for review, could face headwinds among lawmakers who fear that helping the Saudis fulfill their longstanding desire to enrich their own uranium would open new rounds of nuclear proliferation and competition. Saudi Arabia is a member state of the International Atomic Energy Agency, a Vienna-based agency which promotes peaceful nuclear work, but also inspects nations to ensure they don't have clandestine atomic weapons programs. But the agreement is not expected to include the IAEA's additional protocol, which would allow for more monitoring, inspections, and verification, according to one of the people. The expected announcement comes in the midst of the war against Iran, launched by the U.S. and Israel in part, to wipe out Tehran's ability to develop a nuclear weapon. Iran has insisted its nuclear enrichment program is peaceful. The White House and Saudi officials in Riyadh did not immediately respond to requests for comment on the decision, which was first reported by the Wall Street Journal. Both Trump and former President Joe Biden tried to reach a nuclear deal with the kingdom to share American technology. But non-proliferation experts warn any spinning centrifuges within Saudi Arabia could open the door to a possible weapons program for the kingdom, something its assertive de facto leader, Crown Prince Mohammed bin Salman, has suggested he could pursue if Tehran obtains an atomic bomb. Energy Secretary Chris Wright traveled to Saudi Arabia last year shortly before Trump visited the kingdom and discussed building out the kingdom's commercial nuclear power industry with his Saudi counterpart. The U.S. Department of Energy did not immediately respond to requests for comment late Tuesday. Already, Saudi Arabia and nuclear-armed Pakistan signed a mutual defense pact after Israel launched an attack on Qatar, targeting Hamas officials. Pakistan's defense minister then said his nation's nuclear program will be made available to Saudi Arabia if needed, something seen as a warning for Israel, long believed to be the Middle East's only nuclear-armed state. Enrichment isn't an automatic path to a nuclear weapon. A nation also must master other steps, including the use of synchronized high explosives, for instance. But it does open the door to weaponization, which has fueled the concerns of the West over Iran's program. The United Arab Emirates, a neighbor to Saudi Arabia, signed what is referred to as a 1-2-3 agreement with the U.S. to build its Barakah nuclear power plant with South Korean assistance. But the UAE did so without seeking enrichment, something non-proliferation experts have held up as the gold standard for nations wanting atomic power.
4: The United States may have reached a deal with Saudi Arabia that could allow the kingdom to enrich uranium. Now, this is coming after U.S. officials told the Associated Press that this deal is expected to be announced today. We don't have very many details, but Saudi Arabia for years has been trying to get the Americans to agree to help them expand their nuclear program. That's raised some concerns because the Saudis have said that they wanted to enrich uranium. Now, this is exactly how you would potentially make a nuclear weapon, by enriching uranium up to weapons-grade levels and then building a bomb. Now, Saudi Arabia is insisting that its plans are peaceful for its nuclear program, but we have heard from their assertive Crown Prince, Mohammed bin Salman, that the kingdom would be willing to seek a nuclear weapon should Iran choose to build a bomb. Now, right now, Iran is not building a bomb, as far as U.S. intelligence agencies and the International Atomic Energy Agency believe, but it does have a stockpile of highly enriched uranium that could be further enriched and could allow Iran to rush for a bomb should it choose to do so, especially as it's now engaged in these back-and-forth attacks against America over control of the Strait of Hormuz. Now, Saudi Arabia has uranium deposits. It has this long-term interest. It wants to make possibly nuclear power plants as well. But non-proliferation experts warn that if Saudi Arabia is allowed to enrich, that could open the door to yet another Middle East nation that could be at risk of racing for the bomb.
5: Satellite photos analyzed by the AP show that the Israeli military is quietly building a giant earthen barrier inside the Gaza Strip, separating the part of the territory that it controls from the rest. Since February, troops have built over 14 miles of the barrier, running through Palestinian communities demolished by the military. That's half the length of the tiny territory, which is only 25 miles long. The barrier is deepening fears that the temporary division of Gaza, outlined in the Israel-Hamas ceasefire, is becoming more permanent. That ceasefire split the territory into two zones. More than 2 million Palestinians live in one zone. Israeli troops hold the other. With the ceasefire deal stalled, the military appears to be digging in. Construction of the barrier is plowing ahead quickly. Satellite images show that more than a mile and a half was built in just 2 weeks outside the southern city of Rafah. The Israeli military confirmed to the AP the existence of the barrier and said it's intended to protect its troops. Many Palestinians aren't even aware the barrier exists because it's too dangerous for them to get too close. Troops have shot and killed Palestinians who approached the dividing line, including children. The military says they were suspected of posing a threat to troops. As construction of the barrier goes ahead,

0: Palestinians could soon find themselves almost entirely encircled by it.
1: Seven Palestinian siblings have been reunited with their eldest sister after surviving an Israeli airstrike in Gaza that killed their parents and younger brother. The brothers and sisters crossed into Israel after a lengthy legal process where they were met by their sister before traveling to Nazareth to reunite with relatives. The family had been separated since before the war, with their sister living in Israel while her siblings remained in Gaza as the conflict unfolded. The children were displaced multiple times during the war before an Israeli strike destroyed their family home, leaving them orphaned and forcing the surviving siblings to fend for themselves. Following the deaths of their parents, the children relied on each other and humanitarian support, while their sister worked with lawyers to secure permission for them to leave Gaza. After months of legal challenges, including citizenship applications, DNA testing and travel approvals, the siblings were finally able to cross the border. The reunion brought relief after nearly 2 years of separation, but family members said that the loss of their parents and younger brother could never be replaced.
2: العائلة أهم شيء في العالم. العائلة اللي هي البيت والحنان والحضن. وقت ما بدك بيكون حواليك. وقت ما أنت بتكون واقع هم بيكونوا اللي بسندوك. أكيد العائلة أهم شيء. وبالفرحة بيكونوا بفرحوا معك وبالحزن بحزنوا معك. في كل شيء مع بعض. أكيد العائلة أهم شيء.
1: The family story reflects the lasting human toll of the war, with countless Palestinian families killed, displaced, or separated by the conflict.
3: Ibtissam Al-Halu's son brings her water from the sea so she can wash the pots and pans. The Mediterranean lies only a few feet from their tent, but finding fresh water would mean a trek across Gaza City.
4: I suffer from this every day. I wake up at dawn and go wherever there's water. I go to Al-Mina, Al-Amadi, Abu Mazen searching for water, because water does not reach here at all. We only get water once every 3 days.
3: Gaza is facing an unprecedented collapse of its water and sanitation systems. Aid agencies, UN officials, and Palestinian health authorities warn. Israel's devastating aerial and ground bombardment of Gaza displaced nearly the entire population of 2 million people. It has also damaged or destroyed about 80% of the water distribution network and most desalination capacity, according to Saeed Al-Akhlouq, a sanitation and wastewater monitoring official at Gaza's health ministry. So the Al-Halu family and other Gazans suffer both immediate thirst and an environmental crisis that could last for decades. Al-Halu's husband Ismail says they have no tanks or storage for the little water they get. We've resorted to seawater contaminated with sewage, he says. This water has caused many diseases for us and our children. As temperatures rise, so do health concerns. Soap and sanitation are scarce. Medical charity Médecins Sans Frontières says the lack of water and basic hygiene are causing skin diseases and acute diarrhea. When her children swim in the polluted sea, Ibtissam says, they itch, they get scabies and allergies. The Israeli military says it doesn't deliberately attack essential infrastructure. COGAT, the military body in charge of humanitarian matters in Gaza, has said it is working with international agencies to tackle sanitation problems and to improve water supply. Under a burning sun, people wait for water and have to carry or cart it home. They increasingly depend on water trucks, which aid agencies say cannot replace a public water system. Akhlouq says Gaza had around 320 wells before the war, but fewer than 100 still operate. Health officials warn untreated

0: sewage from hundreds of thousands of cesspits, is seeping into Gaza's coastal aquifer, the enclave's only natural source of fresh water. Displaced Gazan Anas Junaid.
1: We have zero water here. Even when we get water, it isn't always clean. Sometimes it is not suitable for drinking, but we take it and drink it just to quench our thirst in this intense heat.
2: So I think it will really help people with the cost of living pressures they're facing. It's there for the whole of 2027, and I think it will put money in people's pockets. I will always be honest with the public. It's my style. This week, the three policies I've announced, ending rough sleeping, the cap, the bus cap we're announcing today, and the removal of VAT off electricity bills are all fully funded. And that's the way I will go. And people will say, well, how? I've reprioritised. The public's priority is reducing cost of living pressures. And that's what I'm doing. I'm taking a difficult look at some of the things that the government was committed to, digital ID being one example, and reprioritising. And I think that's what people would expect me to do coming into this job. When you talk about council housing, it's about putting greater priority on council housing. The government had already allocated $39 billion to housing over 10 years. My instruction on coming into this job is to spend a greater proportion of that funding on new council housing, because that gives the biggest return on investment than anything else.
3: But it is going to be in tax rises come the budget, isn't it?
2: No, we'll take decisions on tax at the budget. This is about reprioritising in this phase.
4: Lockheed Martin has unveiled a reusable airborne counter-drone system it says can use high-power microwave energy to disable groups of small unmanned aircraft. As Western militaries look for cheaper ways to defend troops and bases against drone swarms. The system, called Morpheus X Rotor, is designed to be launched from the ground and flown toward hostile drones, where it would use microwave pulses to disrupt their electronics rather than destroy them with an explosive warhead. The company said it was accelerating prototype production and planning further flight tests. Following trials in Arizona, California, and Oklahoma that examined flight, intercept, and lethality conditions. Lockheed said the system is designed to work with different sensors and command and control networks, rather than depending on a dedicated fire control radar. The system uses directed microwave energy rather than relying on an explosive warhead, a design Lockheed says allows it to be recovered and reused. It is aimed at a problem increasingly worrying U.S. and allied militaries: how to stop large numbers of cheap drones without relying solely on costly interceptor missiles.
5: So Morpheus, next generation Morpheus, is going to be able to take on about 50 targets at once when it actually deploys out into a field of drones. And so it's designed to go out quickly, to engage, move from drone to drone. It emits a microwave emitter, has a microwave emitter that actually takes out the adversary's drones, and then it can return to base. You can recharge it, you can send it out again. So it's a great capability to deploy on what our forces are facing right now. Yeah, without getting too specific, because I prefer not to tell everybody how it all works, is fundamentally what it means is you have to have something that has intense power in microwave and be able to deploy that in a way that it doesn't destroy your own drone. So that's the key, is to be able to do both of those things simultaneously in one package. And in the case of Morpheus, it can be launched out of a tube, so it can be carried into combat very easily, deployed very easily, and then it'll do its mission, bring it back, charge it up, as I say, and let it go again. We believe that we are ahead right now. This is a pretty unique capability. This kind of packaging and this kind of power that we're putting into this system right now is pretty unique. So we think it has a great capability. We think it's going to play very well on the market.
6: We are open-minded and always willing to engage in negotiated settlements of differences, and that remains true in the case of Iran. Unfortunately, as of now, despite their direct outreaches, and Iran has been

0: reaching out to the United States, both directly and indirectly, to engage in talks about settling the differences with regards to what's happening in that part of the world. Unfortunately, so far, even though we have reached agreements, they have not kept their commitments. And as the President stated earlier today, I guess, yes, today Washington time, yesterday our time here now, the problem we're having right now is that they're not serious about talks. If they're serious, we're serious. If they're not, then we will do what is necessary to protect that, our interests, and also the interests of our allies. And if we create a precedent in the Middle East where a nation state can decide that they are going to control an international waterway, charge a toll, and if you don't pay them, blow up your ships, we have created a very dangerous precedent which will repeat itself in other parts of the world, including in this region. So what is at stake here is not simply the issue of what's happening in the Straits of Hormuz. It's a very fundamental principle about freedom of navigation.
1: India's Cockroach Youth Group said on Wednesday, July 22nd, that they will continue their protest until their demands are met, after accusing authorities of cracking down on protesters. 2 days after tens of thousands of protesters attempting to march on Parliament were met with tear gas and baton charges, thousands remained camped at the Sidon protest site in New Delhi. Opposition leaders were also seen protesting outside Parliament as they backed the students' demands for Education Minister Dharmendra Pradhan's resignation over exam paper leaks.
2: We have said this very clearly. What happened on 20th was a trailer. If the government doesn't agree, millions more will come to Delhi, because this time we'll not hold back, we'll not stay silent. We have seen too much, we have witnessed too much, we have experienced too much. 20th July, the way the police behaved, we have seen it all now. So the government really needs to get its act together, otherwise the youth of this country is going to take them down, and take them down very badly.
1: Pradhan says the government is committed to addressing the concerns of the youth and promised exam reforms, while Prime Minister Narendra Modi himself has vowed to punish those behind the leaks. Health Minister J.P. Nadda met the protesters on Monday and sought time to discuss their demands, which also include the release of fasting activist Sonam Wangchuck, who was taken to hospital last week, and compensation of 10 million rupees, $104,000 each, for the students who died by suicide after the exam leak,

Oil prices climbed on Tuesday to the highest level in 5 weeks as concerns over oil supply and the international market re-emerged amid the escalating tensions between the United States and Iran and a threatened naval blockade of Saudi shipping in the Red Sea by Yemen's Houthis. The West Texas Intermediate for August delivery went up $1.68 US dollars, or 2.02%, to settle at $84.91 a barrel on the New York Mercantile Exchange, while Brent crude for September delivery added $1.79, or 2.01%, to settle at $91.01 a barrel on the London ICE Futures Exchange. Market concerns are mounting over further disruptions to energy transportation in the Middle East. The U.S. military carried out overnight strikes on targets in southern and western Iran, while Iran attacked U.S. facilities in Bahrain, Kuwait, and Jordan. At least one oil tanker has been attacked in the Strait of Hormuz. Yemen's Houthi group announced on Monday a maritime blockade of Saudi shipping in the Red Sea, further expanding the conflict risk to the Red Sea shipping routes. Britain's annual rate of consumer price inflation fell to 2.6% in June from 2.8% in May, official figures showed on Wednesday. A Reuters poll of economists had shown a median forecast of 2.7% in June, as a surge in energy prices caused by the Iran war eased off during the month when a ceasefire began. The leap in energy costs has had a big impact on Britain due to its reliance on imported natural gas. It has mostly been above the Bank of England's 2% target over the past 5 years. The central bank has said it is likely to rise to 3% in the third quarter. Investors expect the BOE to keep its benchmark interest rate at 3%.

0: 6.75% next week as it continues to assess the impact of the Middle East conflict. Some policymakers who voted to increase borrowing costs in June are worried about the risks of inflation persistently overshooting the 2% target. Financial markets on Tuesday priced in one or possibly two quarter point interest rate increases by the end of in 2026. ONS data last week painted a slightly better picture of Britain's economy in May, giving some relief to new Prime Minister Andy Burnham, who took office on Monday. Figures released on Tuesday showed signs of stabilization in the labor market in recent months and weaker government borrowing in June.
1: So he's really constrained by what he can do. So the UK has a large public debt, and that debt means that it is hard for him to raise spending on any of the things which he'd like to do. But at the same time, UK tax rates, or many voters won't want him to raise taxes on them. So we have already have quite high taxes on people at the top. We have relatively low by international standards taxes on the sort of average person. But these people are being squeezed by higher costs of living, and those are exactly the people he wants to help. So he's in a difficult position. The UK currently has a private sector investment problem. So the private sector does not invest enough. And Andy Burnham in Manchester, what he's done is try and create the conditions where the private sector can invest. So he's made it easier for them to build, made it easier for companies to come in and work in Manchester. And really, this has to be the solution for the UK economy. So to some extent, you know, this is something we should all be quite optimistic about, because this is where the challenge is for the UK economy. But the problem is that Manchester was a place where there was a, you know, strong rationale for growth, where the private sector wanted to invest. The challenge is whether he can achieve good growth in every postcode, which is what he's promised. So good growth in every part of the country. So Brexit is still politically toxic in the UK. So he's really tried to avoid discussing international trade too much. He's tried to avoid opening that Pandora's box, because, you know, regardless of his own personal views, he won't want to be seen as someone who's going to rejoin by the still significant number of people who voted for Brexit. And so he really doesn't want to sort of lose those voters. So my guess, and, you know, he's been very cagey about it, my guess is that we will see a continuation of the Starmer approach of a sort of cautious, slow integration back into European trading patterns. So it's incredibly hard to predict what is going to happen with UK-US relations under Donald Trump. I mean, it feels like things can change very, very quickly, and things do not necessarily change on the basis of anything which the UK can control. So I think his best approach is almost certainly to sort of try and weather the storm and try and make sure that the relationship with the US, which is still hugely important for us, continues over the medium term. And he may well have to accept that there are going to be some sort of painful moments in that relationship. These will be politically difficult. They'll be difficult for him when he's trying to appeal to his base as well. But he's just going to have to swallow that and live with it.
2: Around 130 companies showcased large language models and generative AI technologies at this year's World Artificial Intelligence Conference, held from July 17th to 20th, broadly in line with last year's exhibition. More than 60% chose AI agents and intelligent applications as their main focus, reflecting a shift in the industry from competing over increasingly larger foundation models to developing AI systems built for practical applications and user interaction. At this year's exhibition, the upgraded text models feature more vertical industry coverage and stronger scenario adaptability. The showcased equipment supports multilingual speech recognition and works well with various regional dialects. The device can also identify speakers' emotions based on their tone and speaking speed. Executives of participating enterprises stated that as models interact with the physical world, perceiving real-time contextual information within conversations becomes the core competitiveness. For multimodal products, interactive capability does not equal deliverable capability. Breakthroughs are required across stages, from realistic content generation and natural language interactive creation to deliver.

0: fully interactive mobile page at the exhibition. Over the past year, AI large models have achieved rapid value upgrading, evolving from universal question answering tools to systems that independently complete complex workflows and deep interactions. This year's conference sends a clear signal that industrial level delivery of artificial intelligence technologies across all sectors in China has become increasingly mature.
1: In the waters of Senegal's Pink Lake, Seydou Touré scrapes salt from the lake bed. He'll later sell it to tourists and traders in a job that sustained him for more than 15 years.
2: The lake has given me everything. I owe everything to this lake, including that it allowed me to buy horses, cows, and everything I have at home. I owe it all to this lake.
1: But flooding in 2022 changed things. The influx of fresh water diluted the lake's highly saline waters, disrupting both salt formation and the conditions needed for its famous pink colour. Authorities diverted floodwaters into Pink Lake, using it for emergency drainage. Overnight, salt harvesters like Touré lost their jobs, while tourism slowed.
2: We woke up one morning and had lost everything. We were forced to bring in machines to collect the salt and save as much as possible by moving it to higher ground. There was little we could do to protect it.
1: But now that painful chapter appears to be ending. After a years-long effort to pump excess water from the lake, its old colour is back. And community leaders earlier this month held a traditional ceremony marking its official reopening for salt extraction. Pink Lake, officially known as Lake Redba, gets its colour from microorganisms. Experts say they thrive in highly saline conditions. An estimated 3,000 salt harvesters normally work at the spot, a short distance northeast of the capital, Dakar. Touré is once again spending hours in the water extracting salt. Now, local hotels are preparing for tourists to return too. And with the lake able to attract up to 8,000 visitors during the tourist season, there's a lot at stake.

0: Chelsea have signed England international Morgan Rodgers from Aston Villa on a contract until 2033. Both Premier League clubs said on Tuesday, July 21st, with British media reporting the deal was worth $117 million, making him the most expensive British player. Neither club disclosed financial details, but Sky Sports reported the package could surpass the reported fee of up to $116 million Manchester City paid Nottingham Forest for midfielder Elliot Anderson earlier this month. Chelsea's previous record signing was Ecuador midfielder Moises Caicedo, who joined from Brighton, Hove Albion for $115 million in 2023. "I'm so excited," said Rodgers in a club statement. "For me, Chelsea are the biggest club in London and a club I've always admired since I was a kid. I'm really excited about the project with the new manager, the players we've got, and where the club is heading. That's why I'm here, and I can't wait to get started."
1: I'm not concerned about it at the moment, but I won't be happy if it wakes me up, I'll be honest. We'll see how it goes, and yeah, we'll deal with it as best as possible. It's just another obstacle to overcome, another thing to kind of get over, another hurdle. But yeah, we're ready, we've heard about it, and we'll be ready, best prepared as we can to be ready and get enough sleep and recovery for the game.
2: Have you got earplugs?
3: Thank you.
1: No, but I might need to invest in some.
4: It's difficult to say a number when the market is open, and you have to be always open to new options to improve the squad. And there are obvious situations that we know that we need to sign players. Where winger, for example, no, we definitely need to sign a winger. But there are other situations that we will have to analyze what the market gives you, what's the cost, how we also see the players we have. We have some, I said the other day, no, some tricky positions where we have, like, injured players that we

0: trust that still not the ideal situation. One of the probably greatest news since I arrived, no? His commitment to this club, his contract renewal, also he has come in a great shape. He has been leading by example in trainings, he's pushing a lot. I think young players should be looking at him, the way he's training, he competes. And definitely has to be one of our leaders, no? Looking forward, I'm looking forward to have him in my team, to try to use him in the best way, try to help him feel comfortable and try to make him continue the same way he's having, because I think he had a very good season past season, and even if we can even improve what he's already doing. No, Alisson is someone also in a changing room that has lost some references in terms of experience. I think it's someone that definitely will help us now in this process of adaptation of the new signings, of the new players, the young players. We need the references like Virgil, like Alisson, like Joe Gomez, players that have been here during a long time, and I'm sure we will have this help, yes. I still haven't met almost half of the squad. You know, I still haven't seen them face to face. So I think we will take the decisions when it happens. But I always say, you don't need to wear an armband to be a leader, to be a captain. Sometimes I understand here in England is like, has a lot of meaning, there is a lot behind, but I've had a lot of captains, leaders without wearing the armband.
1: Former England player and manager Kevin Keegan has died at the age of 74 following a battle with stage 4 cancer. Keegan was one of English football's most celebrated figures, winning the Ballon d'Or twice and enjoying a trophy-laden playing career. He rose to prominence with Liverpool, where he won multiple league titles, the European Cup, two UEFA Cups, and the FA Cup during the 1970s. After leaving England, Keegan spent 3 successful seasons with Hamburg before returning to play for Newcastle United. He later began his managerial career at Newcastle, guiding the club back to the top flight and becoming one of its most iconic modern managers.
2: Kevin Keegan shoots.
1: Keegan also managed the England national team before taking charge of Manchester City, where he spent 4 seasons. His final spell in management came with a brief return to Newcastle before bringing his coaching career to a close. Tributes are expected from across the football world as fans remember one of England's greatest players and one of the game's most influential personalities. Belgian Remco Evenepoel won the individual time trial on stage 16 of the Tour de France on Tuesday, finishing the 26.1 kilometer route in 32 minutes, 19 seconds to shave 28 seconds off 4-time champion Tadej Pogacar's overall lead. Pogacar, who finished second in the stage, remains 4 minutes 32 seconds ahead of Evenepoel in the race for the yellow jersey as the Slovenian UAE Team Emirates XRG rider closes in on his third straight Tour de France title. Denmark's Mathias Skelmos was the third fastest on the route from Evian-les-Bains to Thonon-les-Bains, 64 seconds behind Evenepoel, who had also won the previous stage. Evenepoel's teammate Florian Lipowitz of Germany, who was fifth in the general classification before the stage, had to withdraw from the race following a crash on a right-hand bend just over 6 kilometers from the finish. Evenepoel, who took gold in the road race and time trial at the Paris Olympics, accelerated further in the final flat section to cement the stage win as Pogacar tried in vain to reduce the gap. The race continues on Wednesday with a 174.7 kilometer flat ride from Chambéry to Voiron.
3: It's amazing. It was a very nice TT. A lot of people on the side of the road. My whole family from both sides being here. My parents came just today. My wife is here with her parents and the siblings as well. And yeah, also on the Belgian National Day is pretty special. I read this morning it's been a while since Belgium won on National Day. So, I mean, I'm proud to be the one. And besides that, I mean, I've just been told my teammate Libo is crashed. So, yeah, that's very unfortunate. It's like, how do you call it? Like a bittersweet pill to swallow with this victory. So I wish him all the best, and I hope it's not too bad.
4: Sponsored by Halkbank.

good. And I would like to describe it.

The U.S. military said that it has completed an 11th consecutive night of strikes on Iran, while Washington said that it remains open to diplomacy despite the escalating conflict. U.S. Central Command said that the latest operation targeted Iranian military operation centers, maritime capabilities, aircraft hangars, drone storage facilities, and logistics infrastructure. The Pentagon said that the strikes were intended to further reduce Iran's ability to threaten commercial shipping through the Strait of Hormuz, accusing Tehran of attacking dozens of merchant vessels in recent months. Iranian media reported explosions in several parts of the country, including Tehran and the southern port province of Bushehr, as air defenses were activated during the latest wave of attacks. U.S. Secretary of State Marco Rubio said that Washington remains willing to negotiate an end to the crisis, but accused Tehran of lacking serious commitment to diplomatic talks.

0: Rubio also warned that Iran must not be allowed to control the Strait of Hormuz, saying that any attempt to restrict passage through an international waterway will set a dangerous global precedent. The latest military exchanges and mounting threats to key maritime corridors have intensified concerns over regional stability, global energy supplies, and the prospects for a diplomatic breakthrough.
1: U.S. President Donald Trump is threatening to bomb a new nuclear site in Iran. This site is called Pickaxe Mountain. It's south of Tehran, the capital of Iran, and is next to the Natanz nuclear enrichment site that Iran has. Now, Trump has said that he believes that centrifuges from Iran's nuclear program may be being moved to Pickaxe Mountain into these tunnels so deeply buried underground in this mountain. Now, Trump isn't saying that he doesn't believe that uranium is at this site yet. Uranium is what's needed to basically make a nuclear weapon. Iran long has insisted that its program is peaceful, but the United States last year bombed three Iranian nuclear sites to stop its enrichment of uranium. Now, Pickaxe Mountain was built in a way that experts believe that America's most sophisticated bunker-busting bombs can't reach it. That has raised new concerns about whether or not an American strike there would be able to destroy the centrifuges that Trump believes may be there. It also raises questions about what Iran would do to retaliate if the Americans carry out yet another strike targeting its nuclear program.
2: Do you have a new estimate about what the war has cost us so far in this, the fifth month of the first year of this war in Iran?
3: Senator, the estimate we have as of today is $37.5 billion.
2: And is the current activity, which we've been told about, the exchange of fire back and forth in Iran, an indication that that number is going to go up in the 8 months ahead?
3: Some of that number captures additional O&M, mill pay, and other that would be anticipated through the fiscal year. So some of that anticipates what costs would be going out in the future as well.
2: So the new number you've given me is what?
3: $37.5 billion.
2: Senator. And that represents the cost of the war through what period of time?
3: Through now for certain aspects of it, but also mill pay, O&M, other anticipated costs through September 30th, Senator. Undertaking a historic effort like this, of this scope and scale, of course, the Strait of Hormuz was front and center in every single aspect of that. Hence why one of our key objectives to begin with was to sink the entirety of Iran's Navy, which its conventional Navy was sunk. Now, you can't get rid of every single fast boat and every single machine gun and a fast boat or every single coastal cruise missile. So we acknowledge that if the state decided to become a terror state shooting at commercial shipping, that would be an ongoing and contested part of the battle, to include their willingness to mine international waters.
4: So
3: one side weaponized the strait,
4: so
3: and we've been fighting back the
4: entire time. You completely aware that the Strait of Hormuz could be closed, and obviously sinking their ships has not affected their ability to effectively close the straits.
3: We had U.S. boats that surrendered to Iranian ships under the Biden administration. So their Navy was effective in expeditionary ways.
4: We're talking about a war you started, not a situation in which oil was flowing freely. There was no conflict. We weren't losing personnel as a result of Iranian actions. So your fallback to the Biden administration is just a very, very obvious excuse for what I think is probably, as you described so often, gross negligence. You did not fully inform the president that you would be in a situation where the Strait of Hormuz could be effectively closed, oil prices could surge, and effectively, the Iranians could maintain their ability to strike back as they are right now. They just killed some of our servicemen last weekend.
3: This battlefield and all the dynamics of it, of which the chairman and I are responsible for ensuring the president understands every branch and sequel of what could happen, and we did.
4: So
3: the fact that those contingencies all were part of the possibility and we understood that is all the more reason why President Trump deserves the kind of praise he should get for undertaking this effort, having the courage.
5: In my estimation, President Trump and the Pentagon have two options of achieving a resolution vis-a-vis Iran. Option one is a significant escalation of the military operation that would introduce tens of thousands, likely, of U.S. forces to be able to take and hold sufficient terrain in Iran to keep the Strait of Hormuz open and safe. The risks associated with that are vast. There is also a lot of unknowns in terms of whether or not you would achieve ultimately achieve the objectives that you're looking to there. And on the other side of the spectrum, you're talking about a lasting diplomatic agreement that will ultimately most likely look worse than the JCPOA agreement reached by the Obama administration a decade ago, insofar as it would be unlikely to cover the ballistic missile program, the proxies, and may not even touch the nuclear program of Iran at this point, given the focus on the Strait of Hormuz. Yeah, I think the punitive nature of these strikes on Iran, if they were going to pull the regime to the negotiating table under better terms, I think that would have happened by now. And I think that, you know, the United States spent the opening weeks of this war, over 40 days, almost every day bombing more than they had the previous day. And that ultimately failed to result in material benefit for U.S. strategic objectives. I think at this point, the U.S. has expended a significant amount of its munitions. It has expended a significant amount of its air defense capabilities, as has many of its regional allies and partners. And at this point, I don't think the Iranian regime places a lot of credibility in the sustainment of these strikes. And I don't see that, given all they've been through thus far, I don't see them changing their attitude here in the near term based on some changes in targeting, particularly since they've demonstrated a willingness and capability to strike back at similar targets throughout the region. This is the escalatory quicksand that both the United States and Iran could very quickly find themselves in, because you do have that, when service members are killed, you do have some political pressure to respond. The question is, at some point, one of the sides needs to find some way to de-escalate. And that's, as I said earlier, that is where we're at now, where things can escalate out of the control of one or both sides very quickly here. And we're in a cycle now that the risk is very much enhanced. So, It makes things even more difficult because neither side really has articulated their clear strategic objectives of what they hope to accomplish through this latest spurt of violence. So it is, yes, a very tenuous period and one where you're going to need one or both sides, either through mediation or just senior level decision making, to find a way to de-escalate.
0: Yemen's Houthi group has warned international shipping companies that vessels trading with Saudi ports could face military action in what appears to be an escalation following the group's maritime ban announcement against Saudi Arabia. An advisory email issued late on Monday by the group's Sana-based Humanitarian Operations Coordination Center said the warnings cover not only Saudi-flagged vessels, but also ships loading or unloading cargo at Saudi ports. The notice urged maritime operators to exercise due diligence when planning voyages involving Saudi ports, warning that vessels engaging in such trade could become subject to targeting within the Houthis' operational range. The Houthis announced a maritime ban on Saudi shipping earlier in the day, citing what they called a blockade-for-blockade principle in response to Saudi Arabia's siege for nearly 12 years. The Saudi-led coalition in Yemen said Monday night that it would take necessary measures to protect its commercial vessels in the Bab al-Mandab Strait and respond firmly to any threats. Regional countries, including Kuwait and Qatar, have rejected the Houthi move and reaffirmed their support for freedom of navigation under international law.

0: Lebanese President Joseph Aoun met U.S. President Donald Trump at the White House on Tuesday, July 21st, where he presented a plan to disarm the Iran-backed group Hezbollah and secure Israel's withdrawal from southern Lebanon. Aoun, who served as the commander of Lebanon's U.S.-backed army before being elected president last year, became the first Lebanese head of state in nearly 20 years to visit the White House and the first to meet Trump face-to-face since he returned to office.
1: Great intellectuals, they still love it. They want to be there. And we're going to help it. We're going to help it a lot. So it's an honor to have the president and your representatives here. We've already met a couple of times, and we've had some good meetings. And we are going to solve a lot of problems. We've already solved some of them for Lebanon. As you know, there's a Hezbollah problem. But we've done some things that I think the world will take notice. Again, it's been a very badly treated place and country, and we're going to have it properly treated and treated with respect that it deserves. And Mr. President, it's an honor having you. Thank you very much.
0: The meeting came at a crucial moment for Lebanon. Israeli troops continue to occupy parts of the country's south, while hundreds of thousands of Lebanese remain displaced following Israeli strikes. Hezbollah has firmly rejected the government's direct talks with Israel, as well as efforts by the state to strip it of its arms. Aoun arrived in Washington over the weekend and met U.S. Secretary of State Marco Rubio on Sunday, telling him that Israel should begin withdrawing from southern Lebanon in line with the U.S. brokered June 26th agreement between Lebanon and Israel. The agreement aims to disarm Hezbollah, secure a phased Israeli troop withdrawal, and lay the groundwork for peaceful relations between the two countries.
2: I think, Mr. President, this will be your legacy. Together, we'll be able to achieve this objective. It's about time for Lebanon and for the whole region to be stable and secure. And I know your vision is peace, your vision is stability, and I think my vision coincides with your vision. And together, I think we will be able to achieve and to score success in that regard.
0: Ahead of Aoun's meeting with Trump, Lebanese army troops began taking control of territory vacated by Israeli forces in southern Lebanon, marking the first implementation of the plan. A Lebanese official said Aoun believes Trump has the leverage needed to press Israel to complete its withdrawal and help Lebanon restore its sovereignty. During the meeting, Aoun also presented Trump with a written proposal outlining how Hezbollah's arsenal could be decommissioned.
3: President Donald Trump has approved an agreement with Saudi Arabia that could potentially provide the kingdom with uranium enrichment capability for its civilian nuclear program. The people, who were not authorized to comment publicly about the yet-to-be-formally-announced decision, said the agreement is expected to be announced publicly as early as Wednesday. The deal is expected to last 30 years and is also expected to involve U.S. firms in developing the program. The deal could allow for the building of a uranium enrichment facility in Saudi Arabia following a joint U.S.-Saudi study. But the deal, which is expected to be submitted to Congress for review, could face headwinds among lawmakers who fear that helping the Saudis fulfill their long-standing desire to enrich their own uranium would open new rounds of nuclear proliferation and competition. Saudi Arabia is a member state of the International Atomic Energy Agency, a Vienna-based agency which promotes peaceful nuclear work, but also inspects nations to ensure they don't have clandestine atomic weapons programs. But the agreement is not expected to include the IAEA's additional protocol, which would allow for more monitoring, inspections, and verification, according to one of the people. The expected announcement comes in the midst of the war against Iran, launched by the U.S. and Israel in part to wipe out Tehran's ability to develop a nuclear weapon. Iran has insisted its nuclear enrichment program is peaceful. The White House and Saudi officials in Riyadh did not immediately respond to requests for comment on the decision, which was first reported by the Wall Street Journal. Both Trump and former President Joe Biden tried to reach a nuclear deal with the kingdom to share American technology. But non-proliferation experts warn any spinning centrifuges within Saudi Arabia could open the door to a possible weapons program for the kingdom, something its assertive de facto

0: Arab leader, Crown Prince Mohammed bin Salman, has suggested he could pursue if Tehran obtains an atomic bomb. Energy Secretary Chris Wright traveled to Saudi Arabia last year shortly before Trump visited the kingdom and discussed building out the kingdom's commercial nuclear power industry with his Saudi counterpart. The U.S. Department of Energy did not immediately respond to requests for comment late Tuesday. Already, Saudi Arabia and nuclear-armed Pakistan signed a mutual defense pact after Israel launched an attack on Qatar, targeting Hamas officials. Pakistan's defense minister then said his nation's nuclear program will be made available to Saudi Arabia if needed, something seen as a warning for Israel, long believed to be the Middle East's only nuclear-armed state. Enrichment isn't an automatic path to a nuclear weapon. A nation also must master other steps, including the use of synchronized high explosives, for instance. But it does open the door to weaponization, which has fueled the concerns of the West over Iran's program. The United Arab Emirates, a neighbor to Saudi Arabia, signed what is referred to as a 1-2-3 agreement with the U.S. to build its Baraka nuclear power plant with South Korean assistance. But the UAE did so without seeking enrichment, something non-proliferation experts have held up as the gold standard for nations wanting atomic power.
1: The United States may have reached a deal with Saudi Arabia that could allow the kingdom to enrich uranium. Now, this is coming after U.S. officials told the Associated Press that this deal is expected to be announced today. We don't have very many details, but Saudi Arabia for years has been trying to get the Americans to agree to help them expand their nuclear program. That's raised some concerns because the Saudis have said that they wanted to enrich uranium. Now, this is exactly how you would potentially make a nuclear weapon, by enriching uranium up to weapons-grade levels and then building a bomb. Now, Saudi Arabia is insisting that its plans are peaceful for its nuclear program, but we have heard from their assertive crown prince, Mohammed bin Salman, that the kingdom would be willing to seek a nuclear weapon should Iran choose to build a bomb. Now, right now, Iran is not building a bomb, as far as U.S. intelligence agencies and the International Atomic Energy Agency believe, but it does have a stockpile of highly enriched uranium that could be further enriched and could allow Iran to rush for a bomb should it choose to do so, especially as it's now engaged in these back-and-forth attacks against America over control of the Strait of Hormuz. Now, Saudi Arabia has uranium deposits. It has this long-term interest. It wants to make possibly nuclear power plants as well. But non-proliferation experts warn that if Saudi Arabia is allowed to enrich, that could open the door to yet another Middle East nation that could be at risk of racing for the bomb.
2: Satellite photos analyzed by the AP show that the Israeli military is quietly building a giant earthen barrier inside the Gaza Strip, separating the part of the territory that it controls from the rest. Since February, troops have built over 14 miles of the barrier, running through Palestinian communities demolished by the military. That's half the length of the tiny territory, which is only 25 miles long. The barrier is deepening fears that the temporary division of Gaza, outlined in the Israel-Hamas ceasefire, is becoming more permanent. That ceasefire split the territory into two zones. More than 2 million Palestinians live in one zone, Israeli troops hold the other. With the ceasefire deal stalled, the military appears to be digging in. Construction of the barrier is plowing ahead quickly. Satellite images show that more than a mile and a half was built in just 2 weeks outside the southern city of Rafah. The Israeli military confirmed to the AP the existence of the barrier and said it's intended to protect its troops. Many Palestinians aren't even aware the barrier exists because it's too dangerous for them to get too close. Troops have shot and killed Palestinians who approached the dividing line, including children. The military says they were suspected of posing a threat to troops. As construction of the barrier goes ahead, Palestinians could soon find themselves almost entirely encircled by it.
3: Seven Palestinian siblings have been reunited with their eldest sister after surviving an Israeli airstrike in Gaza that killed their parents and younger brother. The brothers and sisters crossed into Israel after a lengthy legal process where they were met by their sister before traveling to Nazareth to reunite with relatives. The The family had been separated since before the war, with their sister living in Israel, while her siblings remained in Gaza as the conflict unfolded. The children were displaced multiple times during the war before an Israeli strike destroyed their family home, leaving them orphaned and forcing the surviving siblings to fend for themselves. Following the deaths of their parents, the children relied on each other and humanitarian support, while their sister worked with lawyers to secure permission for them to leave Gaza. After months of legal challenges, including citizenship applications, DNA testing and travel approvals, the siblings were finally able to cross the border. The reunion brought relief after nearly 2 years of separation, but family members said that the loss of their parents and younger brother could never be replaced.
4: العائلة أهم شيء في العالم. العائلة اللي هي البيت والحنان والحضن. وقت ما بدك بيكون حواليك. وقت ما أنت بتكون واقع هم بيكونوا اللي بسندوك. أكيد العائلة أهم شيء. وبالفرحة بيكونوا بفرحوا معك وبالحزن بحزنوا معك. في كل شيء مع بعض. فأكيد العائلة أهم شيء.
3: The family story reflects the lasting human toll of the war, with countless Palestinian families killed, displaced, or separated by the conflict.
5: Ibtissam Al-Helu's son brings her water from the sea so she can wash the pots and pans. The Mediterranean lies only a few feet from their tent, but finding fresh water would mean a trek across Gaza City.
6: I suffer from this every day. I wake up at dawn and go wherever there's water. I go to Al-Mina, Al-Amadi, Abu Mazen searching for water, because water does not reach here at all. We only get water once every 3 days.
5: Gaza is facing an unprecedented collapse of its water and sanitation systems. Aid agencies, UN officials, and Palestinian health authorities warn. Israel's devastating aerial and ground bombardment of Gaza displaced nearly the entire population of 2 million people. It has also damaged or destroyed about 80% of the water distribution network and most desalination capacity, according to Saeed Al-Akhlouq, a sanitation and wastewater monitoring official at Gaza's health ministry. So the Al-Helu family and other Gazans suffer both immediate thirst and an environmental crisis that could last for decades. Al-Helu's husband Ismail says they have no tanks or storage for the little water they get. We've resorted to seawater contaminated with sewage, he says. This water has caused many diseases for us and our children. As temperatures rise, so do health concerns. Soap and sanitation are scarce. Medical charity Médecins Sans Frontières says the lack of water and basic hygiene are causing skin diseases and acute diarrhea. When her children swim in the polluted sea, Ibtissam says, they itch, they get scabies and allergies. The Israeli military says it doesn't deliberately attack essential infrastructure. COGAT, the military body in charge of humanitarian matters in Gaza, has said it is working with international agencies to tackle sanitation problems and to improve water supply. Under a burning sun, people wait for water and have to carry or cart it home. They increasingly depend on water trucks, which aid agencies say cannot replace a public water system. Akhlouq says Gaza had around 320 wells before the war, but fewer than 100 still operate. Health officials warn untreated sewage from hundreds of thousands of cesspits is seeping into Gaza's coastal aquifer, the enclave's only natural source of fresh water. Displaced Gazan Anas Junaid.
7: We have zero water here. Even when we get water, it isn't always clean. Sometimes it is not suitable for drinking, but we take it and drink it just to quench our thirst in this intense heat.
8: Uh, So I think it will

0: really help people with the cost of living pressures they're facing. It's there for the whole of 2027, and I think it will put money in people's pockets. I will always be honest with the public. It's my style. This week, the three policies I've announced, ending rough sleeping, the cap, the bus cap we're announcing today, and the removal of VAT off electricity bills are all fully funded. And that's the way I will go. And people will say, well, how? I've reprioritised. The public's priority is reducing cost of living pressures. And that's what I'm doing. I'm taking a difficult look at some of the things that the government was committed to, digital ID being one example, and reprioritising. And I think that's what people would expect me to do coming into this job. When you talk about council housing, it's about putting greater priority on council housing. The government had already allocated $39 billion to housing over 10 years. My instruction on coming into this job is to spend a greater proportion of that funding on new council housing, because that gives the biggest return on investment than anything else.
1: But it is going to mean tax rises come the budget, isn't it?
0: No. We'll take decisions on tax at the budget. This is about reprioritising in this phase.
2: Lockheed Martin has unveiled a reusable airborne counter-drone system it says can use high-power microwave energy to disable groups of small unmanned aircraft. As Western militaries look for cheaper ways to defend troops and bases against drone swarms. The system, called Morpheus X Rotor, is designed to be launched from the ground and flown toward hostile drones, where it would use microwave pulses to disrupt their electronics rather than destroy them with an explosive warhead. The company said it was accelerating prototype production and planning further flight tests. Following trials in Arizona, California, and Oklahoma that examined flight, intercept, and lethality conditions. Lockheed said the system is designed to work with different sensors and command and control networks, rather than depending on a dedicated fire control radar. The system uses directed microwave energy rather than relying on an explosive warhead, a design Lockheed says allows it to be recovered and reused. It is aimed at a problem increasingly worrying U.S. and allied militaries: how to stop large numbers of cheap drones without relying solely on costly interceptor missiles.
3: So Morpheus, next generation Morpheus, is going to be able to take on about 50 targets at once when it actually deploys out into a field of drones. And so it's designed to go out quickly, to engage, move from drone to drone. It emits a microwave emitter, has a microwave emitter that actually takes out the adversary's drones, and then it can return to base. You can recharge it and you send it out again. So it's a great capability to deploy on what our forces are facing right now. Yeah, without getting too specific, because I prefer not to tell everybody how it all works, is fundamentally what it means is you have to have something that has intense power in microwave and be able to deploy that in a way that it doesn't destroy your own drone. So that's the key, is to be able to do both of those things simultaneously in one package. And in the case of Morpheus, it could be launched out of a tube, so it can be carried into combat very easily, deployed very easily, and then it'll do its mission, bring it back, charge it up, as I say, and let it go again. We believe that we are ahead right now. This is a pretty unique capability. This kind of packaging and this kind of power that we're putting into this system right now is pretty unique. So we think it has a great capability. We think it's going to play very well on the market.
4: We are open-minded and always willing to engage in negotiated settlements of differences, and that remains true in the case of Iran. Unfortunately, as of now, despite their direct outreaches, and Iran has been reaching out to the United States both directly and indirectly to engage in talks about settling the differences with regards to what's happening in that part of the world. Unfortunately, so far, even though we have reached agreements, they have not kept their commitments. And as the President stated earlier today, I guess, yes, today, Washington time, yesterday, our time here now, the problem we're having right now is that they're not serious about talks. If they're serious, we're serious. If they're not, then we will do what is necessary to protect that, our interests, and also the interests of our allies. And if we create a precedent in the Middle East where a nation state

0: can decide that they are going to control an international waterway, charge a toll, and if you don't pay them, blow up your ships, we have created a very dangerous precedent, which will repeat itself in other parts of the world, including in this region. So what is at stake here is not simply the issue of what's happening in the Straits of Hormuz. It's a very fundamental principle about freedom of navigation.
1: India's cockroach youth group said on Wednesday, July 22nd, that they will continue their protest until their demands are met, after accusing authorities of cracking down on protesters. 2 days after tens of thousands of protesters attempting to march on Parliament were met with tear gas and baton charges, thousands remain camped at the Sidon protest site in New Delhi. Opposition leaders were also seen protesting outside Parliament as they backed the students' demands for Education Minister Dharmendra Pradhan's resignation over exam paper leaks.
2: We have said this very clearly. What happened on 20th was a trailer. If the government doesn't agree, millions more will come to Delhi, because this time we'll not hold back, we'll not stay silent. We have seen too much, we have witnessed too much, we have experienced too much. 20th July, the way the police behaved, we have seen it all now. So the government really needs to get its act together, otherwise the youth of this country is going to take them down, and take them down very badly.
1: Pradhan says the government is committed to addressing the concerns of the youth and promised exam reforms, while Prime Minister Narendra Modi himself has vowed to punish those behind the leaks. Health Minister J.P. Nadda met the protesters on Monday and sought time to discuss their demands, which also include the release of fasting activist Sonam Wangchuck, who was taken to hospital last week, and compensation of 10 million rupees, $104,000 each, for the students who died by suicide after the exam leak.

Oil prices climbed on Tuesday to the highest level in 5 weeks as concerns over oil supply and the international market re-emerged amid the escalating tensions between the United States and Iran and a threatened naval blockade of Saudi shipping in the Red Sea by Yemen's Houthis. The West Texas Intermediate for August delivery went up $1.68, or 2.02%, to settle at $84.91 a barrel on the New York Mercantile Exchange, while Brent crude for September delivery added $1.79, or 2.01%, to settle at $91.01 a barrel on the London ICE Futures Exchange. Market concerns are mounting over further disruptions to energy transportation in the Middle East. The U.S. military carried out overnight strikes on targets in southern and western Iran, while Iran attacked U.S. facilities in Bahrain, Kuwait, and Jordan. At least one oil tanker has been attacked in the Strait of Hormuz. Yemen's Houthi group announced on Monday a maritime blockade of Saudi shipping in the Red Sea, further expanding the conflict risk to the Red Sea shipping routes. Britain's annual rate of consumer price inflation fell to 2.6% in June from 2.8% in May, official figures showed on Wednesday. A Reuters poll of economists had shown a median forecast of 2.7% in June, as a surge in energy prices caused by the Iran war eased off during the month when a ceasefire began. The leap in energy costs has had a big impact on Britain due to its reliance on imported natural gas. It has mostly been above the Bank of England's 2% target over the past 5 years. The central bank has said it is likely to rise to 3% in the third quarter. Investors expect the BOE to keep its benchmark interest rate at 3.75% next week, as it continues to assess the impact of the Middle East conflict. Some policymakers who voted to increase borrowing costs in June are worried about the risks of inflation persistently overshooting the 2% target. Financial markets on Tuesday priced in one or possibly two quarter point interest rate increases by the end of in 2026. ONS data last week painted a slightly better picture of Britain's economy in May, giving some relief to new Prime Minister Andy Burnham

0: who took office on Monday. Figures released on Tuesday showed signs of stabilization in the labor market in recent months and weaker government borrowing in June.
1: So he's really constrained by what he can do. So the UK has a large public debt, and that debt means that it is hard for him to raise spending on any of the things which he'd like to do. But at the same time, UK tax rates, or many voters won't want him to raise taxes on them. So we have already have quite high taxes on people at the top. We have relatively low by international standards taxes on the sort of average person. But these people are being squeezed by higher costs of living, and those are exactly the people he wants to help. So he's in a difficult position. The UK currently has a private sector investment problem. So the private sector does not invest enough. And Andy Burnham in Manchester, what he's done is try and create the conditions where the private sector can invest. So he's made it easier for them to build, made it easier for companies to come in and work in Manchester. And really, this has to be the solution for the UK economy. So to some extent, you know, this is something we should all be quite optimistic about, because this is where the challenge is for the UK economy. But the problem is that Manchester was a place where there was a, you know, strong rationale for growth, where the private sector wanted to invest. The challenge is whether he can achieve good growth in every postcode, which is what he's promised. So good growth in every part of the country. So Brexit is still politically toxic in the UK. So he's really tried to avoid discussing international trade too much. He's tried to avoid opening that Pandora's box, because, you know, regardless of his own personal views, he won't want to be seen as someone who's going to rejoin by the still significant number of people who voted for Brexit. And so he really doesn't want to sort of lose those voters. So my guess, and, you know, he's been very cagey about it, my guess is that we will see a continuation of the Starmer approach, of a sort of cautious, slow integration back into European trading patterns. So it's incredibly hard to predict what is going to happen with UK-US relations under Donald Trump. I mean, it feels like things can change very, very quickly, and things do not necessarily change on the basis of anything which the UK can control. So I think his best approach is almost certainly to sort of try and weather the storm and try and make sure that the relationship with the US, which is still hugely important for us, continues over the medium term. And he may well have to accept that there are going to be some sort of painful moments in that relationship. These will be politically difficult. They'll be difficult for him when he's trying to appeal to his base as well. But he's just going to have to swallow that and live with it.
2: Around 130 companies showcased large language models and generative AI technologies at this year's World Artificial Intelligence Conference, held from July 17th to 20th, broadly in line with last year's exhibition. More than 60% chose AI agents and intelligent applications as their main focus, reflecting a shift in the industry from competing over increasingly larger foundation models to developing AI systems built for practical applications and user interaction. At this year's exhibition, the upgraded text models feature more vertical industry coverage and stronger scenario adaptability. The showcased equipment supports multilingual speech recognition and works well with various regional dialects. The device can also identify speakers' emotions based on their tone and speaking speed. Executives of participating enterprises stated that as models interact with the physical world, perceiving real-time contextual information within conversations becomes the core competitiveness. For multimodal products, interactive capability does not equal deliverable capability. Breakthroughs are required across stages, from realistic content generation and natural language interactive creation to deliverable grade content generation in real-world scenarios. The newly unveiled multimodal large model at the exhibition delivers impressive performance. When handling complex video creation tasks, the model no longer randomly splices footage. It autonomously designs an overall visual framework, including plot world views, character settings, costumes and environments, and outputs up to 22 logically consistent consecutive storyboards in one single generation. The enterprise focusing on multimodal technology.

0: In the waters of Senegal's Pink Lake, Seydou Touré scrapes salt from the lake bed. He'll later sell it to tourists and traders in a job that sustained him for more than 15 years.
1: The lake has given me everything. I owe everything to this lake, including that it allowed me to buy horses, cows, and everything I have at home. I owe it all to this lake.
0: But flooding in 2022 changed things. The influx of fresh water diluted the lake's highly saline waters, disrupting both salt formation and the conditions needed for its famous pink colour. Authorities diverted floodwaters into Pink Lake, using it for emergency drainage. Overnight, salt harvesters like Touré lost their jobs, while tourism slowed.
1: We woke up one morning and had lost everything. We were forced to bring in machines to collect the salt and save as much as possible by moving it to higher ground. There was little we could do to protect it.
0: But now that painful chapter appears to be ending. After a years-long effort to pump excess water from the lake, its old colour is back. And community leaders earlier this month held a traditional ceremony marking its official reopening for salt extraction. Pink Lake, officially known as Lake Redba, gets its colour from microorganisms. Experts say they thrive in highly saline conditions. An estimated 3,000 salt harvesters normally work at the spot, a short distance northeast of the capital, Dakar. Touré is once again spending hours in the water extracting salt. Now, local hotels are preparing for tourists to return too. And with the lake able to attract up to 8,000 visitors during the tourist season, there's a lot at stake.

0: Chelsea have signed England international Morgan Rodgers from Aston Villa on a contract until 2033. Both Premier League clubs said on Tuesday, July 21st, with British media reporting the deal was worth $117 million, making him the most expensive British player. Neither club disclosed financial details, but Sky Sports reported the package could surpass the reported fee of up to $116 million Manchester City paid Nottingham Forest for midfielder Elliot Anderson earlier this month. Chelsea's previous record signing was Ecuador midfielder Moises Caicedo, who joined from Brighton, Hove Albion for $115 million in 2023. "I'm so excited," said Rodgers in a club statement. "For me, Chelsea are the biggest club in London and a club I've always admired since I was a kid. I'm really excited about the project with the new manager, the players we've got, and where the club is heading. That's why I'm here, and I can't wait to get started."
1: I'm not concerned about it at the moment, but I won't be happy if it wakes me up, I'll be honest. We'll see how it goes, and yeah, we'll deal with it as best as possible. It's just another obstacle to overcome, another thing to kind of get over, another hurdle. But yeah, we're ready, we've heard about it, and we'll be ready, best prepared as we can to be ready and get enough sleep and recovery for the game.
2: Have you got earplugs?
3: Thank you.
1: No, but I might need to invest in some.
4: It's difficult to say a number when the market is open, and you have to be always open to new options to improve the squad. And there are obvious situations that we know that we need to sign players, where wingers, for example, no, we definitely need to sign a winger. But there are other situations that we will have to analyze what the market gives you, what's the cost, how we also see the players we have. We have some, I said the other day, no, some tricky positions where we have like injured players that we trust, but still not the ideal situation. One of the probably greatest news since I arrived, no? His commitment to this club, his contract renewal, also he has come in a great shape. He has been leading by example in trainings, he's pushing a lot. I think young players should be looking at him, the way he's training, he competes. And definitely has to be one of our leaders, no? Looking forward, I'm looking forward to have him in my team.

0: to try to use him in the best way, try to help him feel comfortable and try to make him continue the same way he's having, because I think he had a very good season past season, and even if we can even improve what he's already doing. No, Alisson is someone also in a changing room that has lost some references in terms of experience. I think it's someone that definitely will help us now in this process of adaptation of the new signings, of the new players, the young players. We need the references like Virgil, like Alisson, like Joe Gomez, players that have been here during a long time, and I'm sure we will have this help, yes. I still haven't met almost half of the squad. You know, I still haven't seen them face to face. So I think we will take the decisions when it happens. But I always say, you don't need to wear an armband to be a leader, to be a captain. Sometimes I understand here in England is like, has a lot of meaning, there is a lot behind, but I've had a lot of captains, leaders without wearing the armband.
1: Former England player and manager Kevin Keegan has died at the age of 74 following a battle with stage 4 cancer. Keegan was one of English football's most celebrated figures, winning the Ballon d'Or twice and enjoying a trophy-laden playing career. He rose to prominence with Liverpool, where he won multiple league titles, the European Cup, two UEFA Cups, and the FA Cup during the 1970s. After leaving England, Keegan spent three successful seasons with Hamburg before returning to play for Newcastle United. He later began his managerial career at Newcastle, guiding the club back to the top flight and becoming one of its most iconic modern managers.
2: Kevin Keegan shoots.
1: Keegan also managed the England national team before taking charge of Manchester City, where he spent four seasons. His final spell in management came with a brief return to Newcastle before bringing his coaching career to a close. Tributes are expected from across the football world as fans remember one of England's greatest players and one of the game's most influential personalities. Belgian Remco Evenepoel won the individual time trial on stage 16 of the Tour de France on Tuesday, finishing the 26.1 kilometer route in 32 minutes, 19 seconds to shave 28 seconds off four-time champion Tadej Pogacar's overall lead. Pogacar, who finished second in the stage, remains 4 minutes, 32 seconds ahead of Evenepoel in the race for the yellow jersey as the Slovenian UAE Team Emirates XRG rider closes in on his third straight Tour de France title. Denmark's Mathias Skjelmose was the third fastest on the route from Evian-les-Bains to Tonon-les-Bains, 64 seconds behind Evenepoel, who had also won the previous stage. Evenepoel's teammate Florian Lipowitz of Germany, who was fifth in the general classification before the stage, had to withdraw from the race following a crash on a right-hand bend just over 6 kilometers from the finish. Evenepoel, who took gold in the road race and time trial at the Paris Olympics, accelerated further in the final flat section to cement the stage win as Pogacar tried in vain to reduce the gap. The race continues on Wednesday with a 174.7 kilometer flat ride from Chambéry to Voiron.
3: It's amazing. It was a very nice TT. A lot of people on the side of the road. My whole family from both sides being here. My parents came just today. My wife is here with her parents and the siblings as well. And also on the Belgian National Day is pretty special. I read this morning it's been a while since Belgium won on National Day. So I'm proud to be the one. And besides that, I've just been told my teammate Libor is crashed. So. Yeah, that's very unfortunate. It's like, how do you call it, like a bittersweet pill to swallow with this victory. So I wish him all the best, and I hope he's not too bad.
4: Sponsored by Holland.

0: The U.S. military said that it has completed an 11th consecutive night of strikes on Iran, while Washington said that it remains open to diplomacy despite the escalating conflict. U.S. Central Command said that the latest operation targeted Iranian military operation centers, maritime capabilities, aircraft hangars, drone storage facilities, and logistics infrastructure. The Pentagon said that the strikes were intended to further reduce Iran's ability to threaten commercial shipping through the Strait of Hormuz, accusing Tehran of attacking dozens of merchant vessels in recent months. Iranian media reported explosions in several parts of the country, including Tehran and the southern port province of Bushehr, as air defenses were activated during the latest wave of attacks. U.S. Secretary of State Marco Rubio said that Washington remains willing to negotiate an end to the crisis, but accused Tehran of lacking serious commitment to diplomatic talks. Rubio also warned that Iran must not be allowed to control the Strait of Hormuz, saying that any attempt to restrict passage through an international waterway will set a dangerous global precedent. The latest military exchanges and mounting threats to key maritime corridors have intensified concerns over regional stability, global energy supplies, and the prospects for a diplomatic breakthrough.
1: U.S. President Donald Trump is threatening to bomb a new nuclear site in Iran. This site is called Pickaxe Mountain. It's south of Tehran, the capital of Iran, and is next to the Natanz nuclear enrichment site that Iran has. Now, Trump has said that he believes that centrifuges from Iran's nuclear program may be being moved to Pickaxe Mountain into these tunnels so deeply buried underground in this mountain. Now, Trump isn't saying that he doesn't believe that uranium is at this site yet. Uranium is what's needed to basically make a nuclear weapon. Iran long has insisted that its program is peaceful, but the United States last year bombed three Iranian nuclear sites to stop its enrichment of uranium. Now, Pickaxe Mountain was built in a way that experts believe that America's most sophisticated bunker-busting bombs can't reach it. That has raised new concerns about whether or not an American strike there would be able to destroy the centrifuges that Trump believes may be there. It also raises questions about what Iran would do to retaliate if the Americans carry out yet another strike targeting its nuclear program.
2: Do you have a new estimate about what the war has cost us so far in this, the fifth month of the first year of this war in Iran?
3: Senator, the estimate we have as of today is $37.5 billion.
2: And is the current activity, which we've been told about, the exchange of fire back and forth in Iran, an indication that that number is going to go up in the 8 months ahead?
3: Some of that number captures additional O&M, mill pay, and other that would be anticipated through the fiscal year. So some of that anticipates what costs would be going out in the future as well.
2: So the new number you've given me is what?
3: $37.5 billion.
2: Senator. And that represents the cost of the war through what period of time?
3: Through now for certain aspects of it, but also mill pay, O&M, other anticipated costs through September 30th, Senator. Undertaking a historic effort like this of this scope and scale, of course, the Strait of Hormuz was front and center in every single aspect of that. Hence why one of our key objectives to begin with was to sink the entirety of Iran's Navy, which its conventional Navy was sunk. Now, you can't get rid of every single fast boat and every single machine gun and a fast boat or every single coastal cruise missile. So we acknowledge that if the state decided to become a terror state shooting at commercial shipping, that would be an ongoing and contested part of the battle, to include their willingness to mine international waters.
4: So
3: one side weaponized the strait, and we've been fighting back the
4: entire time. You were completely aware that the Strait of Hormuz could be closed, and obviously sinking their ships has not affected their ability to effectively close the straits.
3: We had U.S. boats that surrendered to Iranian ships under the Biden administration. So their Navy was effective in expeditionary ways.
4: We're talking about a war you started, not a situation in which oil was flowing freely. There was no conflict. We weren't losing personnel as a result of Iranian actions. So your fallback to the Biden administration is just a very, very obvious excuse for what I think is probably, as you described so often, gross negligence. You did not fully inform the president that you would be in a situation where the Strait of Hormuz could be effectively closed, oil prices could surge, and effectively the Iranians could maintain their ability to strike back as they are right now. They just killed some of our servicemen last weekend.
3: This battlefield and all the dynamics of it, of which the chairman and I are responsible for ensuring the president understands every branch and sequel of what could happen, and we did.
4: So
3: the fact that those contingencies all were part of the possibility and we understood that is all the more reason why President Trump deserves the kind of praise he should get for undertaking this effort, having the courage.
5: In my estimation, President Trump and the Pentagon have two options of achieving a resolution vis-a-vis Iran. Option one is a significant escalation of the military operation that would introduce tens of thousands, likely, of U.S. forces to be able to take and hold sufficient terrain in Iran to keep the Strait of Hormuz open and safe. The risks associated with that are vast. There is also a lot of unknowns in terms of whether or not you would achieve ultimately achieve the objectives that you're looking to there. And on the other side of the spectrum, you're talking about a lasting diplomatic

0: agreement that will ultimately most likely look worse than the JCPOA agreement reached by the Obama administration a decade ago, insofar as it would be unlikely to cover the ballistic missile program, the proxies, and may not even touch the nuclear program of Iran at this point, given the focus on the Strait of Hormuz. Yeah, look, I think the punitive nature of these strikes on Iran, if they were going to pull the regime to the negotiating table under better terms, I think that would have happened by now. And I think that, you know, the United States spent the opening weeks of this war, over 40 days, almost every day bombing more than they had the previous day. And that ultimately failed to result in material benefit for U.S. strategic objectives. I think at this point, the U.S. has expended a significant amount of its munitions. It has expended a significant amount of its air defense capabilities, as has many of its regional allies and partners. And at this point, I don't think the Iranian regime places a lot of credibility in the sustainment of these strikes. And I don't see that, given all they've been through thus far, I don't see them changing their attitude here in the near term, based on some changes in targeting, particularly since they've demonstrated a willingness and capability to strike back at similar targets throughout the region. This is the escalatory quicksand that both the United States and Iran could very quickly find themselves in, because you do have that, you know, when service members are killed, you do have some political pressure to respond. The question is, at some point, one of the sides needs to find some way to de-escalate. And that's, you know, as I said earlier, that is where we're at now, where things can escalate out of the control of one or both sides very quickly here. And we're in a cycle now that the risk is very much enhanced. So, It makes things even more difficult because neither side really has articulated their clear strategic objectives of what they hope to accomplish through this latest spurt of violence. So it is, yes, a very tenuous period and one where you're going to need one or both sides, either through mediation or just senior level decision making, to find a way to de-escalate.
1: Yemen's Houthi Group has warned international shipping companies that vessels trading with Saudi ports could face military action in what appears to be an escalation following the group's maritime ban announcement against Saudi Arabia. An advisory email issued late on Monday by the group's Sana-based Humanitarian Operations Coordination Center said the warnings cover not only Saudi-flagged vessels, but also ships loading or unloading cargo at Saudi ports. The notice urged maritime operators to exercise due diligence when planning voyages involving Saudi ports, warning that vessels engaging in such trade could become subject to targeting within the Houthis' operational range. The Houthis announced a maritime ban on Saudi shipping earlier in the day, citing what they called a blockade-for-blockade principle in response to Saudi Arabia's siege for nearly 12 years. The Saudi-led coalition in Yemen said Monday night that it would take necessary measures to protect its commercial vessels in the Bab al-Mandab Strait and respond firmly to any threats. Regional countries, including Kuwait and Qatar, have rejected the Houthi move and reaffirmed their support for freedom of navigation under international law. Lebanese President Joseph Aoun met U.S. President Donald Trump at the White House on Tuesday, July 21st, where he presented a plan to disarm the Iran-backed group Hezbollah and secure Israel's withdrawal from southern Lebanon. Aoun, who served as the commander of Lebanon's U.S.-backed army before being elected president last year, became the first Lebanese head of state in nearly 20 years to visit the White House and the first to meet Trump face-to-face since he returned to office.
2: Great intellectuals

0: They still love it. They want to be there. And we're going to help it. We're going to help it a lot. So it's an honor to have the president and your representatives here. We've already met a couple of times, and we've had some good meetings. And we are going to solve a lot of problems. We've already solved some of them for Lebanon. As you know, there's a Hezbollah problem. But we've done some things that I think the world will take notice. Again, it's been a very badly treated place and country, and we're going to have it properly treated and treated with respect that it deserves. And Mr. President, it's an honor having you. Thank you very much.
1: The meeting came at a crucial moment for Lebanon. Israeli troops continue to occupy parts of the country's south, while hundreds of thousands of Lebanese remain displaced following Israeli strikes. Hezbollah has firmly rejected the government's direct talks with Israel, as well as efforts by the state to strip it of its arms. Aoun arrived in Washington over the weekend and met U.S. Secretary of State Marco Rubio on Sunday, telling him that Israel should begin withdrawing from southern Lebanon in line with the U.S. brokered June 26th agreement between Lebanon and Israel. The agreement aims to disarm Hezbollah, secure a phased Israeli troop withdrawal, and lay the groundwork for peaceful relations between the two countries.
2: I think, Mr. President, this will be your legacy. Together, we'll be able to achieve this objective. It's about time for Lebanon and for the whole region to be stable and secure. And I know your vision is peace, your vision is stability, and I think my vision coincides with your vision. And together, I think we will be able to achieve and to score success in that regard.
1: Ahead of Aoun's meeting with Trump, Lebanese army troops began taking control of territory vacated by Israeli forces in southern Lebanon, marking the first implementation of the plan. A Lebanese official said Aoun believes Trump has the leverage needed to press Israel to complete its withdrawal and help Lebanon restore its sovereignty. During the meeting, Aoun also presented Trump with a written proposal outlining how Hezbollah's arsenal could be decommissioned.
3: President Donald Trump has approved an agreement with Saudi Arabia that could potentially provide the kingdom with uranium enrichment capability for its civilian nuclear program. The people, who were not authorized to comment publicly about the yet-to-be-formally-announced decision, said the agreement is expected to be announced publicly as early as Wednesday. The deal is expected to last 30 years and is also expected to involve U.S. firms in developing the program. The deal could allow for the building of a uranium enrichment facility in Saudi Arabia following a joint U.S.-Saudi study. But the deal, which is expected to be submitted to Congress for review, could face headwinds among lawmakers who fear that helping the Saudis fulfill their long-standing desire to enrich their own uranium would open new rounds of nuclear proliferation and competition. Saudi Arabia is a member state of the International Atomic Energy Agency, a Vienna-based agency which promotes peaceful nuclear work, but also inspects nations to ensure they don't have clandestine atomic weapons programs. But the agreement is not expected to include the IAEA's additional protocol, which would allow for more monitoring, inspections, and verification, according to one of the people. The expected announcement comes in the midst of the war against Iran, launched by the U.S. and Israel in part to wipe out Tehran's ability to develop a nuclear weapon. Iran has insisted its nuclear enrichment program is peaceful. The White House and Saudi officials in Riyadh did not immediately respond to requests for comment on the decision, which was first reported by the Wall Street Journal. Both Trump and former President Joe Biden tried to reach a nuclear deal with the kingdom to share American technology. But non-proliferation experts warn any spinning centrifuges within Saudi Arabia could open the door to a possible weapons program for the kingdom, something its assertive de facto leader, Crown Prince Mohammed bin Salman, has suggested he could pursue if Tehran obtains an atomic bomb. Energy Secretary Chris Wright traveled to Saudi Arabia last year shortly before Trump visited the kingdom and discussed building out the kingdom's commercial nuclear power industry with his Saudi counterpart. The U.S. Department of Energy did not immediately respond to requests for comment late Tuesday. Already, Saudi Arabia and nuclear-armed Pakistan signed a mutual defense pact after Israel launched an attack on Qatar, targeting Hamas officials. Pakistan's defense minister then said his nation's nuclear program will be made available to Saudi Arabia if needed, something seen as a warning for Israel, long believed to be the Middle East's only nuclear-armed state. Enrichment isn't an automatic path to a nuclear weapon. A nation also must master other steps, including the use of synchronized high explosives, for instance. But it does open the door to weaponization, which has fueled the concerns of the West over Iran's program. The United Arab Emirates, a neighbor to Saudi Arabia, signed what is referred to as a 1-2-3 agreement with the U.S. to build its Baraka nuclear power plant with South Korean assistance. But the UAE did so without seeking enrichment, something non-proliferation experts have held up as the gold standard for nations wanting atomic power.
4: The United States may have reached a deal with Saudi Arabia that could allow the kingdom to enrich uranium. Now, this is coming after U.S. officials told the Associated Press that this deal is expected to be announced today. We don't have very many details, but Saudi Arabia for years has been trying to get the Americans to agree to help them expand their nuclear program. That's raised some concerns because the Saudis have said that they wanted to enrich uranium. Now, this is exactly how you would potentially make a nuclear weapon, by enriching uranium up to weapons-grade levels and then building a bomb. Now, Saudi Arabia is insisting that its plans are peaceful for its nuclear program, but we have heard from their assertive crown prince, Mohammed bin Salman, that the kingdom would be willing to seek a nuclear weapon should Iran choose to build a bomb. Now, right now, Iran is not building a bomb, as far as U.S. intelligence agencies and the International Atomic Energy Agency believe, but it does have a stockpile of highly enriched uranium that could be further enriched and could allow Iran to rush for a bomb should it choose to do so, especially as it's now engaged in these back-and-forth attacks against America over control of the Strait of Hormuz. Now, Saudi Arabia has uranium deposits. It has this long-term interest. It wants to make possibly nuclear power plants as well. But non-proliferation experts warn that if Saudi Arabia is allowed to enrich, that could open the door to yet another Middle East nation that could be at risk of racing for the bomb.
5: Satellite photos analyzed by the AP show that the Israeli military is quietly building a giant earthen barrier inside the Gaza Strip, separating the part of the territory that it controls from the rest. Since February, troops have built over 14 miles of the barrier, running through Palestinian communities demolished by the military. That's half the length of the tiny territory, which is only 25 miles long. The barrier is deepening fears that the temporary division of Gaza, outlined in the Israel-Hamas ceasefire, is becoming more permanent. That ceasefire split the territory into two zones. More than 2 million Palestinians live in one zone. Israeli troops hold the other. With the ceasefire deal stalled, the military appears to be digging in. Construction of the barrier is plowing ahead quickly. Satellite images show that more than a mile and a half was built in just 2 weeks outside the southern city of Rafah. The Israeli military confirmed to the AP the existence of the barrier and said it's intended to protect its troops. Many Palestinians aren't even aware the barrier exists because it's too dangerous for them to get too close. Troops have shot and killed Palestinians who approached the dividing line, including children. The military says they were suspected of posing a threat to troops. As construction of the barrier goes ahead, Palestinians could soon find themselves almost entirely encircled by it.
1: Seven Palestinian siblings have been reunited with their eldest sister after surviving an Israeli airstrike in Gaza that killed their parents and younger brother. The brothers and sisters crossed into Israel after a lengthy legal process where they were met by their sister before traveling to Nazareth to reunite with relatives. The family had been separated since before the war, with their sister living in Israel while her siblings remained in Gaza as the conflict unfolded.
6: (laughs) איך מסתסר ונשרף, כולם הפנים שלהם משרופות. אתה מבין? החיים ממש מתענים, לא יודע, אני צועק לכל העולם שהיא...

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1: The children were displaced multiple times during the war before an Israeli strike destroyed their family home, leaving them orphaned and forcing the surviving siblings to fend for themselves. Following the deaths of their parents, the children relied on each other and humanitarian support, while their sister worked with lawyers to secure permission for them to leave Gaza. After months of legal challenges, including citizenship applications, DNA testing and travel approvals, the siblings were finally able to cross the border. The reunion brought relief after nearly 2 years of separation, but family members said that the loss of their parents and younger brother could never be replaced.
2: The family is the most important thing in the world. The family is the home, the love and the love. When you want to be around you, when you want to be around you, they will be the ones who will support you. Of course, the family is the most important thing. And with joy, they will be with you, and with sadness, they will be with you. Everything is with each other. Of course, the family is the most important thing.
1: The family story reflects the lasting human toll of the war, with countless Palestinian families killed, displaced, or separated by the conflict.
3: Ibtissam Al-Helu's son brings her water from the sea so she can wash the pots and pans. The Mediterranean lies only a few feet from their tent, but finding fresh water would mean a trek across Gaza City.
4: I suffer from this every day. I wake up at dawn and go wherever there's water. I go to Al-Mina, Al-Amadi, Abu Mazen searching for water, because water does not reach here at all. We only get water once every 3 days.
3: Gaza is facing an unprecedented collapse of its water and sanitation.

0: The nation capacity, according to Saeed Al-Akhlouq, a sanitation and wastewater monitoring official at Gaza's health ministry. So the Al-Helou family and other Gazans suffer both immediate thirst and an environmental crisis that could last for decades. Al-Helou's husband Ismail says they have no tanks or storage for the little water they get. We've resorted to seawater contaminated with sewage, he says. This water has caused many diseases for us and our children. As temperatures rise, so do health concerns. Soap and sanitation are scarce. Medical charity Médecins Sans Frontières says the lack of water and basic hygiene are causing skin diseases and acute diarrhea. When her children swim in the polluted sea, Ibtissam says, they itch, they get scabies and allergies. The Israeli military says it doesn't deliberately attack essential infrastructure. COGAT, the military body in charge of humanitarian matters in Gaza, has said it is working with international agencies to tackle sanitation problems and to improve water supply. Under a burning sun, people wait for water and have to carry or cart it home. They increasingly depend on water trucks, which aid agencies say cannot replace a public water system. Al-Akhlouq says Gaza had around 320 wells before the war, but fewer than 100 still operate. Health officials warn untreated sewage from hundreds of thousands of cesspits is seeping into Gaza's coastal aquifer, the enclave's only natural source of fresh water. Displaced Gazan Anas Junaid.
1: We have zero water here. Even when we get water, it isn't always clean. Sometimes it is not suitable for drinking, but we take it and drink it just to quench our thirst in this intense heat.
2: So I think it will really help people with the cost of living pressures they're facing. It's there for the whole of 2027, and I think it will put money in people's pockets. I will always be honest with the public. It's my style. This week, the three policies I've announced, ending rough sleeping, the cap, the bus cap we're announcing today, and the removal of VAT off electricity bills are all fully funded. And that's the way I will go. And people will say, well, how? I've reprioritised. The public's priority is...

0: is reducing cost of living pressures, and that's what I'm doing. I'm taking a difficult look at some of the things that the government was committed to, digital ID being one example, and reprioritising. And I think that's what people would expect me to do coming into this job. When you talk about council housing, it's about putting greater priority on council housing. The government had already allocated £39 billion to housing over 10 years. My instruction on coming into this job is to spend a greater proportion of that funding on new council housing, because that gives the biggest return on investment than anything else.
1: But it is going to mean tax rises come the budget, isn't it?
0: No, we'll take decisions on tax at the budget. This is about reprioritising in this phase.
2: Lockheed Martin has unveiled a reusable airborne counter-drone system it says can use high-power microwave energy to disable groups of small unmanned aircraft. As Western militaries look for cheaper ways to defend troops and bases against drone swarms. The system, called Morpheus X Rotor, is designed to be launched from the ground and flown toward hostile drones, where it would use microwave pulses to disrupt their electronics rather than destroy them with an explosive warhead. The company said it was accelerating prototype production and planning further flight tests, following trials in Arizona, California, and Oklahoma that examined flight, intercept, and lethality conditions. Lockheed said the system is designed to work with different sensors and command and control networks, rather than depending on a dedicated fire control radar. The system uses directed microwave energy rather than relying on an explosive warhead, a design Lockheed says allows it to be recovered and reused. It is aimed at a problem increasingly worrying U.S. and allied militaries: how to stop large numbers of cheap drones without relying solely on costly interceptor missiles.
3: So Morpheus, next generation Morpheus, is going to be able to take on about 50 targets at once when it actually deploys out into a field of drones. And so it's designed to go out quickly, to engage, move from drone to drone. It emits a microwave emitter, has a microwave emitter that actually takes out the adversary's drones, and then it can return to base. You can recharge it and you send it out again. So it's a great capability to deploy on what our forces are facing right now. Yeah, without getting too specific, because I prefer not to tell everybody how it all works, is fundamentally what it means is you have to have something that has intense power in microwave and be able to deploy that in a way that it doesn't destroy your own drone. So that's the key, is to be able to do both of those things simultaneously in one package. And in the case of Morpheus, it could be launched out of a tube, so it can be carried into combat very easily, deployed very easily, and then it'll do its mission, bring it back, charge it up, as I say, and let it go again. We believe that we are ahead right now. This is a pretty unique capability. This kind of packaging and this kind of power that we're putting into this system right now is pretty unique. So we think it has a great capability. We think it's going to play very well on the market.
4: We are open-minded and always willing to engage in negotiated settlements of differences, and that remains true in the case of Iran. Unfortunately, as of now, despite their direct outreaches, and Iran has been reaching out to the United States both directly and indirectly to engage in talks about settling the differences with regards to what's happening in that part of the world, unfortunately, so far, even though we have reached agreements, they have not kept their commitments. And as the President stated earlier today, today, Washington time, yesterday, our time here now, the problem we're having right now is that they're not serious about talks. If they're serious, we're serious. If they're not, then we will do what is necessary to protect that, our interest, and also the interest of our allies. And if we create a precedent in the Middle East where a nation state can decide that they are going to control an international waterway, charge a toll, and if you don't pay them, blow up your ships, we have created a very dangerous precedent which will repeat itself in other parts of the world, including in this region. So what is at stake here is not simply the issue of what's happening in the Straits of Hormuz. It's a very fundamental principle about freedom of navigation.
5: India's Cockroach Youth Group said on Wednesday, July 22nd, that they will continue their protest until their demands are met, after accusing authorities of cracking down on protesters. 2 days after tens of thousands of protesters attempting to march on Parliament were met with tear gas and baton charges, thousands remained camped at the Sidon protest site in New Delhi. Opposition leaders were also seen protesting outside Parliament as they backed the students' demands for Education Minister Dharmendra Pradhan's resignation over exam paper leaks.
6: We have said this very clearly. What happened on 20th was a trailer. If the government doesn't agree, millions more will come to Delhi, because this time we'll not hold back, we'll not stay silent. We have seen too much, we have witnessed too much, we have experienced too much. 20th July, the way the police behaved, we have seen it all now. So the government really needs to get its act together, otherwise the youth of this country is going to take them down, and take them down very badly.
5: Pradhan says the government is committed to addressing the concerns of the youth and promised exam reforms, while Prime Minister Narendra Modi himself has vowed to punish those behind the leaks. Health Minister J.P. Nadda met the protesters on Monday and sought time to discuss their demands, which also include the release of fasting activist Sonam Wangchuck, who was taken to hospital last week, and compensation of 10 million rupees, $104,000 each, for the students who died by suicide after the exam leak.

0: Oil prices climbed on Tuesday to the highest level in 5 weeks as concerns over oil supply and the international market reemerged amid the escalating tensions between the United States and Iran and a threatened naval blockade of Saudi shipping in the Red Sea by Yemen's Houthis. The West Texas Intermediate for August delivery went up $1.68, or 2.02%, to settle at $84.91 a barrel on the New York Mercantile Exchange, while Brent crude for September delivery added $1.79, or 2.01%, to settle at $91.01 a barrel on the London ICE Futures Exchange. Market concerns are mounting over further disruptions to energy transportation in the Middle East. The U.S. military carried out overnight strikes on targets in southern and western Iran, while Iran attacked U.S. facilities in Bahrain, Kuwait, and Jordan. At least one oil tanker has been attacked in the Strait of Hormuz. Yemen's Houthi group announced on Monday a maritime blockade of Saudi shipping in the Red Sea, further expanding the conflict risk to the Red Sea shipping routes. Britain's annual rate of consumer price inflation fell to 2.6% in June from 2.8% in May, official figures showed on Wednesday. A Reuters poll of economists had shown a median forecast of 2.7% in June, as a surge in energy prices caused by the Iran war eased off during the month when a ceasefire began. The leap in energy costs has had a big impact on Britain due to its reliance on imported natural gas. It has mostly been above the Bank of England's 2% target over the past 5 years. The central bank has said it is likely to rise to 3% in the third quarter. Investors expect the BOE to keep its benchmark interest rate at 3.75% next week, as it continues to assess the impact of the Middle East conflict. Some policymakers who voted to increase borrowing costs in June are worried about the risks of inflation persistently overshooting the 2% target. Financial markets on Tuesday priced in one or possibly two quarter point interest rate increases by the end of in 2026. ONS data last week painted a slightly better picture of Britain's economy in May, giving some relief to new Prime Minister Andy Burnham, who took office on Monday. Figures released on Tuesday showed signs of stabilization in the labor market in recent months and weaker government borrowing in June.
1: So he's really constrained by what he can do. So the UK has a large public debt, and that debt means that it is hard for him to raise spending on any of the things which he'd like to do. But at the same time, UK tax rates, or many voters won't want him to raise taxes on them. So we have already have quite high taxes on people at the top. We have relatively low by international standards taxes on the sort of average person. But these people are being squeezed by higher costs of living, and those are exactly the people he wants to help. So he's in a difficult position. The UK currently has a private sector investment problem. So the private sector does not invest enough. And Andy Burnham in Manchester, what he's done is try and create the conditions where the private sector can invest. So he's made it easier for them to build, made it easier for companies to come in and work in Manchester. And really, this has to be the solution for the UK economy. So to some extent, you know, this is something we should all be quite optimistic about, because this is where the challenge is for the UK economy. But the problem is that Manchester was a place where there was a, you know, strong rationale for growth, where the private sector wanted to invest. The challenge is whether he can achieve good growth in every postcode, which is what he's promised. So good growth in every part of the country. So Brexit is still politically toxic in the UK. So he's really tried to avoid discussing international trade too much. He's tried to avoid opening that Pandora's box, because, you know, regardless of his own personal views, he won't want to be seen as someone who's going to rejoin by the still significant number of people who voted for Brexit. And so he really doesn't want to sort of lose those voters. So my guess, and, you know, he's been very cagey about it, my guess is that we will see a continuation of the Starmer approach, of a sort of cautious, slow integration back into European trading patterns. So it's incredibly hard to predict what is going to happen with UK-US relations under Donald Trump. I mean, it feels like things can change very, very quickly, and things do not necessarily change on the basis of anything which the UK can control. So I think his best approach is almost certainly to sort of try and weather the storm and try and make sure that the relationship with the US, which is still hugely important for us, continues over the medium term. And he may well have to accept that there are going to be some sort of painful moments in that relationship. These will be politically difficult. They'll be difficult for him when he's trying to appeal to his base as well. But he's just going to have to swallow that and live with it.
2: Around 130 companies showcased large language models and generative AI technologies at this year's World Artificial Intelligence Conference, held from July 17th to 20th, broadly in line with last year's exhibition. More than 60% chose AI agents and intelligent applications as their main focus, reflecting a shift in the industry from competing over increasingly larger foundation models to developing AI systems built for practical applications and user interaction. At this year's exhibition, the upgraded text models feature more vertical industry coverage and stronger scenario adaptability. The showcased equipment supports multilingual speech recognition and works well with various regional dialects. The device can also identify speakers' emotions based on their tone and speaking speed. Executives of participating enterprises stated that as models interact with the physical world, perceiving real-time contextual information within conversations becomes the core competitiveness. For multimodal products, interactive capability does not equal deliverable capability. Breakthroughs are required across stages from realistic content generation and natural language interactive creation to deliverable grade content generation in real-world scenarios. The newly unveiled multimodal large model at the exhibition delivers impressive performance. When handling complex video creation tasks, the model no longer randomly splices footage. It autonomously designs an overall visual framework, including plot world views, character settings, costumes and environments, and outputs up to 22 logically consistent consecutive storyboards in one single generation. The enterprise focusing on multimodal technology and reasoning launched a fully interactive mobile page at the exhibition. Over the past year, AI large models have achieved rapid value upgrading, evolving from universal question answering tools to systems that independently complete complex workflows and deep interactions. This year's conference sends a clear signal that industrial-level delivery of artificial intelligence technologies across all sectors in China has become increasingly mature.

0: waters, disrupting both salt formation and the conditions needed for its famous pink colour. Authorities diverted floodwaters into Pink Lake, using it for emergency drainage. Overnight, salt harvesters like Touré lost their jobs, while tourism slowed.
1: We woke up one morning and had lost everything. We were forced to bring in machines to collect the salt and save as much as possible by moving it to higher ground. There was little we could do to protect it.
0: But now that painful chapter appears to be ending. After a years-long effort to pump excess water from the lake, its old colour is back. And community leaders earlier this month held a traditional ceremony marking its official reopening for salt extraction. Pink Lake, officially known as Lake Redba, gets its colour from microorganisms. Experts say they thrive in highly saline conditions. An estimated 3,000 salt harvesters normally work at the spot, a short distance northeast of the capital, Dakar. Touré is once again spending hours in the water extracting salt. Now, local hotels are preparing for tourists to return too. And with the lake able to attract up to 8,000 visitors during the tourist season, there's a lot at stake.

0: Chelsea have signed England international Morgan Rodgers from Aston Villa on a contract until 2033. Both Premier League clubs said on Tuesday, July 21st, with British media reporting the deal was worth $117 million, making him the most expensive British player. Neither club disclosed financial details, but Sky Sports reported the package could surpass the reported fee of up to $116 million Manchester City paid Nottingham Forest for midfielder Elliot Anderson earlier this month. Chelsea's previous record signing was Ecuador midfielder Moises Caicedo, who joined from Brighton. Hove Albion for $115 million in 2023. "I'm so excited," said Rodgers in a club statement. "For me, Chelsea are the biggest club in London and a club I've always admired since I was a kid. I'm really excited about the project with the new manager, the players we've got, and where the club is heading. That's why I'm here, and I can't wait to get started."
1: I'm not concerned about it at the moment, but I won't be happy if it wakes me up, I'll be honest. We'll see how it goes, and yeah, we'll deal with it as best as possible. It's just another obstacle to overcome, another thing to kind of get over, another hurdle. But yeah, we're ready, we've heard about it, and we'll be ready, best prepared as we can to be ready and get enough sleep and recovery for the game.
2: Have you got earplugs?
3: Thank you.
1: No, but I might need to invest in some.
4: It's difficult to say a number when the market is open, and you have to be always open to new options to improve the squad. And there are obvious situations that we know that we need to sign players. Where winger, for example, no, we definitely need to sign a winger. But there are other situations that we will have to analyze what the market gives you, what's the cost, how we also see the players we have. We have some, I said the other day, no, some tricky positions where we have like injured players that we trust, but still not the ideal situation. One of the probably greatest news since I arrived, no? His commitment to this club, his contract renewal, also he has come in a great shape. He has been leading by example in trainings, he's pushing a lot. I think young players should be looking at him, the way he's training, he competes. And definitely has to be one of our leaders, no? Looking forward, and I'm looking forward to have him in my team, to try to use him in the best way, try to help him feel comfortable, and try to make him continue the same way he's having, because I think he had a very good season past season, and even if we can even improve what he's already doing. No, Alisson is someone also in a changing room that has lost some references in terms of experience. I think it's someone that definitely will help us now in this process of

0: adaptation of the new signings, of the new players, the young players. We need the references like Virgil, like Alisson, like Joe Gomez, players that have been here during a long time, and I'm sure we will have this help, yes. I still haven't met almost half of the squad. You know, I still haven't seen them face to face. So I think we will take the decisions when it happens. But I always say, you don't need to wear an armband to be a leader, to be a captain. Sometimes I understand here in England is like, has a lot of meaning, there is a lot behind, but I've had a lot of captains, leaders, without wearing the armband.
1: Former England player and manager Kevin Keegan has died at the age of 74 following a battle with stage 4 cancer. Keegan was one of English football's most celebrated figures, winning the Ballon d'Or twice and enjoying a trophy-laden playing career. He rose to prominence with Liverpool, where he won multiple league titles, the European Cup, two UEFA Cups, and the FA Cup during the 1970s. After leaving England, Keegan spent three successful seasons with Hamburg before returning to play for Newcastle United. He later began his managerial career at Newcastle, guiding the club back to the top flight and becoming one of its most iconic modern managers.
2: Kevin Keegan shoots.
1: Keegan also managed the England national team before taking charge of Manchester City, where he spent four seasons. His final spell in management came with a brief return to Newcastle before bringing his coaching career to a close. Tributes are expected from across the football world as fans remember one of England's greatest players and one of the game's most influential personalities. Belgian Remco Evenepoel won the individual time trial on stage 16 of the Tour de France on Tuesday, finishing the 26.1 kilometer route in 32 minutes, 19 seconds to shave 28 seconds off four-time champion Tadej Pogacar's overall lead. Pogacar, who finished second in the stage, remains 4 minutes 32 seconds ahead of Evenepoel in the race for the yellow jersey as the Slovenian UAE Team Emirates XRG rider closes in on his third straight Tour de France title. Denmark's Mathias Skjelmos was the third fastest on the route from Evian-les-Bains to Thonon-les-Bains, 64 seconds behind Evenepoel, who had also won the previous stage. Evenepoel's teammate Florian Lipowitz of Germany, who was fifth in the general classification before the stage, had to withdraw from the race following a crash on a right-hand bend just over 6 kilometers from the finish. Evenepoel, who took gold in the road race and time trial at the Paris Olympics, accelerated further in the final flat section to cement the stage win as Pogacar tried in vain to reduce the gap. The race continues on Wednesday with a 174.7 kilometer flat ride from Chambéry to Voiron.
3: It's amazing. It was a very nice TT. A lot of people on the side of the road. My whole family from both sides being here. My parents came just today. My wife is here with her parents and the siblings as well. And also on the Belgian National Day is pretty special. I read this morning it's been a while since Belgium won on National Day. So I'm proud to be the one. And besides that, I've just been told my teammate Libor is crashed. So yeah, that's very unfortunate. It's like, how do you call it? Like a bittersweet pill to swallow with this victory. So I wish him all the best, and I hope it's not too bad.

The world is full of fear, getting whatever it wants. It only cares for five of its children. An enigma. Summoning armies of terror. Instead of wind, rain, or snow, it strangles the poor with oil and spreads death on its soil. Not you nor others. The rich will understand. They tell when it will fail and when and how high it will rise. Before you, there were others who stood strong and brave, and who were blown away like straw. It liked the ones with weak faith, but true life liked the brave ones. But now, you stand before me, challenging, rejecting terror. You come with crowds following you. You are aware of everything. And now you know nothing is as powerful as the truth. A News.

0: The U.S. military said that it has completed an 11th consecutive night of strikes on Iran, while Washington said that it remains open to diplomacy despite the escalating conflict. U.S. Central Command said that the latest operation targeted Iranian military operation centers, maritime capabilities, aircraft hangars, drone storage facilities, and logistics infrastructure. The Pentagon said that the strikes were intended to further reduce Iran's ability to threaten commercial shipping through the Strait of Hormuz, accusing Tehran of attacking dozens of merchant vessels in recent months. Iranian media reported explosions in several parts of the country, including Tehran and the southern port province of Bushehr, as air defenses were activated during the latest wave of attacks. U.S. Secretary of State Marco Rubio said that Washington remains willing to negotiate an end to the crisis, but accused Tehran of lacking serious commitment to diplomatic talks. Rubio also warned that Iran must not be allowed to control the Strait of Hormuz, saying that any attempt to restrict passage through an international waterway will set a dangerous global precedent. The latest military exchanges and mounting threats to key maritime corridors have intensified concerns over regional stability, global energy supplies, and the prospects for a diplomatic breakthrough.
1: U.S. President Donald Trump is threatening to bomb a new nuclear site in Iran. This site is called Pickaxe Mountain. It's south of Tehran, the capital of Iran, and is next to the Natanz nuclear enrichment site that Iran has. Now, Trump has said that he believes that centrifuges from Iran's nuclear program may be being moved to Pickaxe Mountain into these tunnels so deeply buried underground in this mountain. Now, Trump isn't saying that he doesn't believe that uranium is at this site yet. Uranium is what's needed to basically make a nuclear weapon. Iran long has insisted that its program is peaceful, but the United States last year bombed three Iranian nuclear sites to stop its enrichment of uranium. Now, Pickaxe Mountain was built in a way that experts believe that America's most sophisticated bunker-busting bombs can't reach it. That has raised new concerns about whether or not an American strike there would be able to destroy the centrifuges that Trump believes may be there. It also raises questions about what Iran would do to retaliate if the Americans carry out yet another strike targeting its nuclear program.
2: Do you have a new estimate about what the war has cost us so far in this, the fifth month of the first year of this war in Iran?
3: Senator, the estimate we have as of today is $37.5 billion.
2: And is the current activity, which we've been told about, the exchange of fire back and forth in Iran, an indication that that number is going to go up in the 8 months ahead?
3: Some of that number captures additional O&M, mill pay, and other that would be anticipated through the fiscal year. So some of that anticipates what cost would be going out in the future as well.
2: So the new number you've given me is what?
3: $37.5 billion.
2: And that represents the cost of the war through what period of time?
3: Through now for certain aspects of it, but also mill pay, O&M, other anticipated costs through September 30th, Senator. Undertaking a historic effort like this, of this scope and scale, of course, the Strait of Hormuz was front and center in every single aspect of that. Hence why one of our key objectives to begin with was to sink the entirety of Iran's Navy, which its conventional Navy was sunk. Now, you can't get rid of every single fast boat and every single machine gun and a fast boat or every single coastal cruise missile. So we acknowledge that if the state decided to become a terror state shooting at commercial shipping, that would be an ongoing and contested part of the battle, to include their willingness to mine international waters.
4: So
3: one side weaponized the strait, and we've been fighting back the entire
4: time. You're completely aware that the Strait of Hormuz could be closed, and obviously sinking their ships has not affected their ability to effectively close the straits.
3: We had U.S. boats that surrendered to Iranian ships under the Biden administration. So their Navy was effective
4: in
3: expeditionary ways in the past.
4: We're talking about a war you started, not a situation in which oil was flowing freely. There was no conflict. We weren't losing personnel as a result of Iranian actions. So your fallback to the Biden administration is just a very, very obvious excuse for what I think is probably, as you described so often, gross negligence. You did not fully inform the president that you would be in a situation where the Strait of Hormuz could be effectively closed, oil prices could surge, and effectively the Iranians could maintain their ability to strike back as they are right now. They just killed some of our servicemen last weekend.
3: This battlefield and all the dynamics of it, of which the chairman and I are responsible for ensuring the president understands every branch and sequel of what could happen, and we did.
4: So
3: the fact that those contingencies all were part of the possibility and we understood that is all the more reason why President Trump deserves the kind of praise he should get for undertaking this effort, having the courage.
5: In my estimation, President Trump and the Pentagon have two options of achieving a resolution vis-a-vis Iran. Option one is a significant escalation of the military operation that would introduce tens of thousands, likely, of U.S. forces to be able to take and hold sufficient terrain in Iran to keep the Strait of Hormuz open and safe. The risks associated with that are vast. There is also a lot of unknowns in terms of whether or not you would achieve ultimately achieve the objectives that you're looking to there. And on the other side of the spectrum, you're talking about a lasting diplomatic agreement that will ultimately most likely look worse than the JCPOA agreement reached by the Obama administration a decade ago, insofar as it would be unlikely to cover the ballistic missile program, the proxies, and may not even touch the nuclear program of Iran at this point, given the focus on the Strait of Hormuz. Yeah, look, I think the punitive nature of these strikes on Iran, if they were going to pull the regime to the negotiating table under better terms, I think that would have happened by now. And I think that, you know, the United States spent the opening weeks of this war, over 40 days, almost every day bombing more than they had the previous day. And that ultimately failed to result in material benefit for U.S. strategic objectives. I think at this point, the U.S. has expended a significant amount of its munitions. It has expended a significant amount of its air defense capabilities, as has many of its regional allies and partners. And at this point, I don't think the Iranian regime places a lot of credibility in the sustainment of these strikes. And I don't see that, given all they've been through thus far, I don't see them changing their attitude here in the near term based on some changes in targeting, particularly since they've demonstrated a willingness and capability to strike back at similar targets throughout the region. This is the escalatory quicksand that both the United States and Iran could very quickly find themselves in, because you do have that, you know, when service members are killed, you do have some political pressure to respond. The question is, at some point, one of the sides needs to find some way to de-escalate. And that's, you know, as I said earlier, that is where we're at now, where things can escalate out of the control of one or both sides very quickly here. And we're in a cycle now that the risk is very much enhanced. So It makes things even more difficult because neither side really has articulated their clear strategic objectives of what they hope to accomplish through this latest spurt of violence. So it is, yes, a very tenuous period and one where you're going to need one or both sides, either through mediation or just senior level decision making, to find a way to de-escalate.
0: Yemen's Houthi group has warned international shipping companies that vessels trading with Saudi ports could face military action. In what appears to be an escalation, following the group's maritime ban announcement against Saudi Arabia. An advisory email issued late on Monday by the group's Sana-based Humanitarian Operations Coordination Center said the warnings cover not only Saudi-flagged vessels, but also ships loading or unloading cargo at Saudi ports. The notice urged maritime operators to exercise due diligence when planning voyages involving Saudi ports, warning that vessels engaging in such trade could become subject to targeting within the Houthis' operational range. The Houthis announced a maritime ban on Saudi shipping earlier in the day, citing what they called a blockade-for-blockade principle in response to Saudi Arabia's siege for nearly 12 years. The Saudi-led coalition in Yemen said Monday night that it would take necessary measures to protect its commercial vessels in the Bab al-Mandab Strait and respond firmly to any threats. Regional countries, including Kuwait and Qatar, have rejected the Houthi move and reaffirmed their support for freedom of navigation under international law. Lebanese President Joseph Aoun met U.S. President Donald Trump at the White House on Tuesday, July 21st, where he presented a plan to disarm the Iran-backed group Hezbollah and secure Israel's withdrawal from southern Lebanon. Aoun, who served as the commander of Lebanon's U.S.-backed army before being elected president last year, became the first Lebanese head of state in nearly 20 years to visit the White House and the first to meet Trump face-to-face since he returned to office.
6: Great intellectuals, they still love it. They want to be there. And we're going to help it. We're going to help it a lot. So it's an honor to have the president and your representatives here. We've already met a couple of times, and we've had some good meetings. And we are going to solve a lot of problems. We've already solved some of them for Lebanon. As you know, there's a Hezbollah problem. But we've done some things that I think the world will take notice. Again, it's been a very badly treated

0: place and country, and we're going to have it properly treated and treated with respect that it deserves. And Mr. President, it's an honor having you. Thank you very much.
1: The meeting came at a crucial moment for Lebanon. Israeli troops continue to occupy parts of the country's south, while hundreds of thousands of Lebanese remain displaced following Israeli strikes. Hezbollah has firmly rejected the government's direct talks with Israel, as well as efforts by the state to strip it of its arms. Aoun arrived in Washington over the weekend and met U.S. Secretary of State Marco Rubio on Sunday, telling him that Israel should begin withdrawing from southern Lebanon in line with the U.S. brokered June 26th agreement between Lebanon and Israel. The agreement aims to disarm Hezbollah, secure a phased Israeli troop withdrawal, and lay the groundwork for peaceful relations between the two countries.
2: I think, Mr. President, this will be your legacy. Together, we'll be able to achieve this objective. It's about time for Lebanon and for the whole region to be stable and secure. And I know your vision is peace, your vision is stability, and I think my vision coincides with your vision. And together, I think we will be able to achieve and to score success in that regard.
1: Ahead of Aoun's meeting with Trump, Lebanese army troops began taking control of territory vacated by Israeli forces in southern Lebanon, marking the first implementation of the plan. A Lebanese official said Aoun believes Trump has the leverage needed to press Israel to complete its withdrawal and help Lebanon restore its sovereignty. During the meeting, Aoun also presented Trump with a written proposal outlining how Hezbollah's arsenal could be decommissioned.
3: President Donald Trump has approved an agreement with Saudi Arabia that could potentially provide the kingdom with uranium enrichment capability for its civilian nuclear program. The people who were not authorized to comment publicly about the yet-to-be-formally-announced decision said the agreement is expected to be announced publicly as early as Wednesday. The deal is expected to last 30 years and is also expected to involve U.S. firms in developing the program. The deal could allow for the building of a uranium enrichment facility in Saudi Arabia following a joint U.S.-Saudi study. But the deal, which is expected to be submitted to Congress for review, could face headwinds among lawmakers who fear that helping the Saudis fulfill their long-standing desire to enrich their own uranium would open new rounds of nuclear proliferation and competition. Saudi Arabia is a member state of the International Atomic Energy Agency, a Vienna-based agency which promotes peaceful nuclear work, but also inspects nations to ensure they don't have clandestine atomic weapons programs. But the agreement is not expected to include the IAEA's additional protocol, which would allow for more monitoring, inspections, and verification, according to one of the people. The expected announcement comes in the midst of the war against Iran, launched by the U.S. and Israel in part to wipe out Tehran's ability to develop a nuclear weapon. Iran has insisted its nuclear enrichment program is peaceful. The White House and Saudi officials in Riyadh did not immediately respond to requests for comment on the decision, which was first reported by the Wall Street Journal. Both Trump and former President Joe Biden tried to reach a nuclear deal with the kingdom to share American technology. But non-proliferation experts warn any spinning centrifuges within Saudi Arabia could open the door to a possible weapons program for the kingdom, something its assertive de facto leader, Crown Prince Mohammed bin Salman, has suggested he could pursue if Tehran obtains an atomic bomb. Energy Secretary Chris Wright traveled to Saudi Arabia last year shortly before Trump visited the kingdom and discussed building out the kingdom's commercial nuclear power industry with his Saudi counterpart. The U.S. Department of Energy did not immediately respond to requests for comment late Tuesday. Already, Saudi Arabia and nuclear-armed Pakistan signed a mutual defense pact after Israel launched an attack on Qatar, targeting Hamas officials. Pakistan's defense minister then said his nation's nuclear program will be made available to Saudi Arabia if needed, something seen as a warning for Israel, long believed to be the Middle East's only nuclear-armed state. Enrichment isn't an automatic path to a nuclear weapon. A nation also must master other steps, including the use of synchronized high explosives, for instance. But it does open the door to weaponization, which has fueled the concerns of the West over Iran's program. The United Arab Emirates, a neighbor to Saudi Arabia, signed what is referred to as a 1-2-3 agreement with the

0: U.S. to build its Baraka nuclear power plant with South Korean assistance. But the UAE did so without seeking enrichment, something non-proliferation experts have held up as the gold standard for nations wanting atomic power.
1: The United States may have reached a deal with Saudi Arabia that could allow the kingdom to enrich uranium. Now, this is coming after U.S. officials told the Associated Press that this deal is expected to be announced today. We don't have very many details, but Saudi Arabia for years has been trying to get the Americans to agree to help them expand their nuclear program. That's raised some concerns because the Saudis have said that they wanted to enrich uranium. Now, this is exactly how you would potentially make a nuclear weapon, by enriching uranium up to weapons-grade levels and then building a bomb. Now, Saudi Arabia is insisting that its plans are peaceful for its nuclear program, but we have heard from their assertive crown prince, Mohammed bin Salman, that the kingdom would be willing to seek a nuclear weapon should Iran choose to build a bomb. Now, right now, Iran is not building a bomb, as far as U.S. intelligence agencies and the International Atomic Energy Agency believe, but it does have a stockpile of highly enriched uranium that could be further enriched and could allow Iran to rush for a bomb should it choose to do so, especially as it's now engaged in these back-and-forth attacks against America over control of the Strait of Hormuz. Now, Saudi Arabia has uranium deposits. It has this long-term interest. It wants to make possibly nuclear power plants as well. But non-proliferation experts warn that if Saudi Arabia is allowed to enrich, that could open the door to yet another Middle East nation that could be at risk of racing for the bomb.
2: Satellite photos analyzed by the AP show that the Israeli military is quietly building a giant earthen barrier inside the Gaza Strip, separating the part of the territory that it controls from the rest. Since February, troops have built over 14 miles of the barrier, running through Palestinian communities demolished by the military. That's half the length of the tiny territory, which is only 25 miles long. The barrier is deepening fears that the temporary division of Gaza, outlined in the Israel-Hamas ceasefire, is becoming more permanent. That ceasefire split the territory into two zones. More than 2 million Palestinians live in one zone. Israeli troops hold the other. With the ceasefire deal stalled, the military appears to be digging in. Construction of the barrier is plowing ahead quickly. Satellite images show that more than a mile and a half was built in just 2 weeks outside the southern city of Rafah. The Israeli military confirmed to the AP the existence of the barrier and said it's intended to protect its troops. Many Palestinians aren't even aware the barrier exists because it's too dangerous for them to get too close. Troops have shot and killed Palestinians who approached the dividing line, including children. The military says they were suspected of posing a threat to troops. As construction of the barrier goes ahead, Palestinians could soon find themselves almost entirely encircled by it.
3: Seven Palestinian siblings have been reunited with their eldest sister after surviving an Israeli airstrike in Gaza that killed their parents and younger brother. The brothers and sisters crossed into Israel after a lengthy legal process where they were met by their sister before traveling to Nazareth to reunite with relatives. The family had been separated since before the war, with their sister living in Israel while her siblings remained in Gaza as the conflict unfolded. The children were displaced multiple times during the war before an Israeli strike destroyed their family home, leaving them orphaned and forcing the surviving siblings to fend for themselves. Following the deaths of their parents, the children relied on each other and humanitarian support, while their sister worked with lawyers to secure permission for them to leave Gaza. After months of legal challenges, including citizenship applications, DNA testing and travel approvals, the siblings were finally able to cross the border. The reunion brought relief after nearly 2 years of separation, but family members said that the loss of their parents and younger brother could never be replaced.
4: العائلة أهم شيء بالعالم. العائلة اللي هي البيت والحنان والحضن. وقت ما بدك بيكون حواليك. وقت ما أنت بتكون واقع هم بيكونوا اللي بسندوك. أكيد العائلة أهم شيء. وبالفرحة بيكونوا بفرحوا معك وبالحزن بيحزنوا معك. في كل إشي مع بعض. فأكيد العائلة أهم شيء.
3: The family story reflects the lasting human toll of the war, with countless Palestinian families killed, displaced, or separated by the conflict.
5: Ibtissam Alhelu's son brings her water from the sea so she can wash the pots and pans. The Mediterranean lies only a few feet from their tent, but finding fresh water would mean a trek across Gaza City.
6: I suffer from this every day. I wake up at dawn and go wherever there's water. I go to Al Mina, Al Amadi, Abu Mazen searching for water, because water does not reach here at all. We only get water once every 3 days.
5: Gaza is facing an unprecedented collapse of its water and sanitation systems. Aid agencies, UN officials, and Palestinian health authorities warn. Israel's devastating aerial and ground bombardment of Gaza displaced nearly the entire population of 2 million people. It has also damaged or destroyed about 80% of the water distribution network and most desalination capacity, according to Saeed Al-Akhlouk, a sanitation and wastewater monitoring official at Gaza's health ministry. So the Al-Helu family and other Gazans suffer both immediate thirst and an environmental crisis that could last for decades. Al-Helu's husband Ismail says they have no tanks or storage for the little water they get. We've resorted to seawater contaminated with sewage, he says. This water has caused many diseases for us and our children. As temperatures rise, so do health concerns. Soap and sanitation are scarce. Medical charity Médecins Sans Frontières says the lack of water and basic hygiene are causing skin diseases and acute diarrhea. When her children swim in the polluted sea, Ibtissam says, they itch, they get scabies and allergies. The Israeli military says it doesn't deliberately attack essential infrastructure. COGAT, the military body in charge of humanitarian matters in Gaza, has said it is working with international agencies to tackle sanitation problems and to improve water supply. Under a burning sun, people wait for water and have to carry or cart it home. They increasingly depend on water trucks, which aid agencies say cannot replace a public water system. Akhlouk says Gaza had around 320 wells before the war, but fewer than 100 still operate. Health officials warn untreated sewage from hundreds of thousands of cesspits is seeping into Gaza's coastal aquifer, the enclave's only natural source of fresh water. Displaced Gazan Anas Junaid.
7: We have zero water here. Even when we get water, it isn't always clean. Sometimes it is not suitable for drinking, but we take it and drink it just to quench our thirst in this intense heat.
8: So I think it will really help people with the cost of living pressures they're facing. It's there for the whole of 2027, and I think it will put money in people's pockets. I will always be honest with the public. It's my style. This week, the three policies I've announced, ending rough sleeping, the cap, the bus cap we're announcing today, and the removal of VAT off electricity bills are all fully funded. And that's the way I will go. And people will say, well, how? I've reprioritized. The public's priority is reducing cost of living pressures. And that's what I'm doing. I'm taking a difficult look at some of the things that the government was committed to, digital ID being one example, and reprioritizing. And I think that's what people would expect me to do coming into this job. When you talk about council housing, it's about putting greater priority on council housing. The government had already allocated committed $39 billion to housing over 10 years. My instruction on coming into this job is to spend a greater proportion of that funding on new council housing, because that gives the biggest return on investment than anything else.
9: But it is going to mean tax rises come the budget, isn't it?
8: No. We'll take decisions on tax at the budget. This is about reprioritising in this phase.
0: Lockheed Martin has unveiled a reusable airborne counter-drone system it says can use high-power microwave energy to disable groups of small unmanned aircraft. As Western militaries look for cheaper ways to defend troops and bases against drone swarms. The system, called Morpheus X Rotor, is designed to be launched from the ground and flown toward hostile drones, where it would use microwave pulses to disrupt their electronics rather than destroy them with an explosive warhead. The company said it was accelerating prototype production and planning further flight tests, following trials in Arizona, California, and Oklahoma that examined flight, intercept, and lethality conditions. Lockheed said the system is designed to work with different sensors and command and control networks, rather than depending on a dedicated fire control radar. The system uses directed microwave energy rather than relying on an explosive warhead, a design Lockheed says allows it to be recovered and reused. It is aimed at a problem increasingly worrying U.S. and allied militaries: how to stop large numbers of cheap drones without relying solely on costly interceptor missiles.
10: So Morpheus, next generation Morpheus, is going to be able to take on about 50 targets at once when it actually deploys out into a field of drones. And so it's designed to go out quickly, to engage, move from drone to drone. It emits a microwave emitter, has a microwave emitter that actually takes out the adversary's drones, and then it can return to base. You can recharge it, you can send it out again. So it's a great capability to deploy on what our forces are facing right now. Yeah, without getting too specific, because I prefer not to tell everybody how it all works, is fundamentally what it means is you have to have something that has intense power in microwave and be able to deploy that in a way that it doesn't destroy your own drone. So that's the key, is to be able to do both of those things simultaneously in one package. And in the case of Morpheus, it could be launched out of a tube, so it can be carried into combat very easily, deployed very easily, and then it'll do its mission, bring it back, charge it up, as I say, and let it go again. We believe that we are ahead right now. This is a pretty unique capability. This kind of packaging and this kind of power that we're putting into this system right now is pretty unique. So we think it has a great capability. We think it's going to play very well on the market.
11: We are open-minded and always willing to engage in negotiated settlements of differences, and that remains true in the case of Iran. Unfortunately, as of now, despite their direct outreaches, and Iran has been reaching out to the United States both directly and indirectly to engage in talks about settling the differences with regards to what's happening in that part of the world. Unfortunately, so far, even though we have reached agreements, they have not kept their commitments. And as the President stated earlier today, I guess, yes, today Washington time, yesterday our time, I'm here now. The problem we're having right now is that they're not serious about talks. If they're serious, we're serious. If they're not, then we will do what is necessary to protect that, our interests, and also the interests of our allies. And if we create a precedent in the Middle East where a nation state can decide that they are going to control an international waterway, charge a toll, and if you don't pay them, blow up your ships, we have created a very dangerous precedent which will repeat itself in other parts of the world, including in this region. So what is at stake here is not simply the issue of what's happening in the Straits of Hormuz. It's a very fundamental principle about freedom of navigation.
3: India's cockroach youth group said on Wednesday, July 22nd, that they will continue their protest until their demands are met, after accusing authorities of cracking down on protesters. 2 days after tens of thousands of protesters attempting to march on Parliament were met with tear gas and baton charges, thousands remain camped at the Sidon protest site in New Delhi. Opposition leaders were also seen protesting outside Parliament as they backed the students' demands for Education Minister Dharmendra Pradhan's resignation over exam paper leaks.
12: We have said this very clearly. What happened on 20th was a trailer. If the government doesn't agree, millions more will come to Delhi, because this time we'll not hold back, we'll not stay silent. We have seen too much, we have witnessed too much, we have experienced too much. 20th July, the way the police behaved, we have seen it all now. So the government really needs to get its act together, otherwise the youth of this country is going to take them down, and take them down very badly.
3: Pradhan says the government is committed to addressing the concerns of the youth and promised exam reforms, while Prime Minister Narendra Modi himself has vowed to punish those behind the leaks. Health Minister J.P. Nadda met the protesters on Monday and sought time to discuss their demands, which also include the release of fasting activist Sonam Wangchuck, who was taken to hospital last week, and compensation of 10 million rupees, $104,000 each, for the students who died by suicide after the exam leak,

0: Oil prices climbed on Tuesday to the highest level in 5 weeks as concerns over oil supply and the international market re-emerged amid the escalating tensions between the United States and Iran and a threatened naval blockade of Saudi shipping in the Red Sea by Yemen's Houthis. The West Texas Intermediate for August delivery went up $1.68 U.S. dollars, or 2.02%, to settle at $84.91 a barrel on the New York Mercantile Exchange, while Brent crude for September delivery added $1.79, or 2.01%, to settle at $91.01 a barrel on the London ICE Futures Exchange. Market concerns are mounting over further disruptions to energy transportation in the Middle East. The U.S. military carried out overnight strikes on targets in southern and western Iran, while Iran attacked U.S. facilities in Bahrain, Kuwait, and Jordan. At least one oil tanker has been attacked in the Strait of Hormuz. Yemen's Houthi group announced on Monday a maritime blockade of Saudi shipping in the Red Sea, further expanding the conflict risk to the Red Sea shipping routes. Britain's annual rate of consumer price inflation fell to 2.6% in June from 2.8% in May, official figures showed on Wednesday. A Reuters poll of economists had shown a median forecast of 2.7% in June, as a surge in energy prices caused by the Iran war eased off during the month when a ceasefire began. The leap in energy costs has had a big impact on Britain due to its reliance on imported natural gas. It has mostly been above the Bank of England's 2% target over the past 5 years. The central bank has said it is likely to rise to 3% in the third quarter. Investors expect the BOE to keep its benchmark interest rate at 3.75% next week, as it continues to assess the impact of the Middle East conflict. Some policymakers who voted to increase borrowing costs in June are worried about the risks of inflation persistently overshooting the 2% target. Financial markets on Tuesday priced in one or possibly two quarter point interest rate increases by the end of in 2026. ONS data last week painted a slightly better picture of Britain's economy in May, giving some relief to new Prime Minister Andy Burnham, who took office on Monday. Figures released on Tuesday showed signs of stabilization in the labor market in recent months and weaker government borrowing in June.
1: So he's really constrained by what he can do. So the UK has a large public debt, and that debt means that it is hard for him to raise spending on any of the things which he'd like to do. But at the same time, UK tax rates, or many voters won't want him to raise taxes on them. So we already have quite high taxes on people at the top. We have relatively low by international standards taxes on the sort of average person. But these people are being squeezed by higher costs of living, and those are exactly the people he wants to help. So he's in a difficult position. The UK currently has a private sector investment problem. So the private sector does not invest enough. And Andy Burnham in Manchester, what he's done is try and create the conditions where the private sector can invest. So he's made it easier for them to build, made it easier for companies to come in and work in Manchester. And really, this has to be the solution for the UK economy. So to some extent, you know, this is something we should all be quite optimistic about, because this is where the challenge is for the UK economy. But the problem is that Manchester was a place where there was a, you know, strong rationale for growth, where the private sector wanted to invest. The challenge is whether he can achieve good growth in every postcode, which is what he's promised. So good growth in every part of the country. So Brexit is still politically toxic in the UK. So he's really tried to avoid discussing international trade too much. He's tried to avoid opening that Pandora's box, because, you know, regardless of his own personal views, he won't want to be seen as someone who's going to rejoin by the still significant number of people who voted for Brexit. And so he really doesn't want to sort of lose those voters. So my guess, and, you know, he's been very cagey about it, my guess is that we will see a continuation of the Starmer approach, of a sort of cautious, slow integration back into European trading patterns. So it's incredibly hard to predict what is going to happen with UK-US relations under Donald Trump. I mean, it feels like things can change very, very quickly, and things do not necessarily change on the basis of anything which the UK can control. So I think his best approach is almost certainly to sort of try and weather the storm and try and make sure that the relationship with the US, which is still hugely important for us, continues over the medium term. And he may well have to accept that there are going to be some sort of painful moments in that relationship. These will be politically difficult. They'll be difficult for him when he's trying to appeal to his base as well. But he's just going to have to swallow that and live with it.
2: Around 130 companies showcased large language models and generative AI technologies at this year's World Artificial Intelligence Conference, held from July 17th to 20th, broadly in line with last year's exhibition. More than 60% chose AI agents and intelligent applications as their main focus, reflecting a shift in the industry from competing over increasingly larger foundation models to developing AI systems built for practical applications and user interaction. At this year's exhibition, the upgraded text models feature more vertical industry coverage and stronger scenario adaptability. The showcased equipment supports multilingual speech recognition and works well with various regional dialects. The device can also identify speakers' emotions based on their tone and speaking speed. Executives of participating enterprises stated that as models interact with the physical world, perceiving real-time contextual information within conversations becomes the core competitiveness. For multimodal products, interactive capability does not equal deliverable capability. Breakthroughs are required across stages from realistic content generation and natural language interactive creation to deliverable grade content generation in real-world scenarios. The newly unveiled multimodal large model at the exhibition delivers impressive performance. When handling complex video creation tasks, the model no longer randomly splices footage. It autonomously designs an overall visual framework, including plot world views, character settings, costumes and environments, and outputs up to 22 logically consistent consecutive storyboards in one single generation. The enterprise focusing on multimodal technology and reasoning launched a fully interactive mobile page at the exhibition. Over the past year, AI large models have achieved rapid value upgrading, evolving from universal question answering tools to systems that independently complete complex workflows and deep interactions. This year's conference sends a clear signal that industrial-level delivery of artificial intelligence technologies across all sectors in China has become increasingly mature.
3: In the waters of Senegal's Pink Lake, Seydou Touré scrapes salt from the lake bed. He'll later sell it to tourists and traders in a job that sustained him for more than 15 years.
4: The lake has given me everything. I owe everything to this lake, including that it allowed me to buy horses, cows, and everything I have at home. I owe it all to this lake.
3: But flooding in 2022 changed things. The influx of fresh water diluted the lake's highly saline water.

and community leaders earlier this month held a traditional ceremony marking its official reopening for salt extraction. Pink Lake, officially known as Lake Retba, gets its colour from microorganisms. Experts say they thrive in highly saline conditions. An estimated 3,000 salt harvesters normally work at the spot, a short distance northeast of the capital, Dakar. Touré is once again spending hours in the water extracting salt. Now, local hotels are preparing for tourists to return too. And with the lake able to attract up to 8,000 visitors during the tourist season, there's a lot at stake.

0: Chelsea have signed England international Morgan Rodgers from Aston Villa on a contract until 2033. Both Premier League clubs said on Tuesday, July 21st, with British media reporting the deal was worth $117 million, making him the most expensive British player. Neither club disclosed financial details, but Sky Sports reported the package could surpass the reported fee of up to $116 million Manchester City paid Nottingham Forest for midfielder Elliot Anderson earlier this month. Chelsea's previous record signing was Ecuador midfielder Moises Caicedo, who joined from Brighton. Hove Albion for $115 million in 2023. I'm so excited, said Rodgers in a club statement. For me, Chelsea are the biggest club in London and a club I've always admired since I was a kid. I'm really excited about the project with the new manager, the players we've got, and where the club is heading. That's why I'm here and I can't wait to get started.
1: I'm not concerned about it at the moment, but I won't be happy if it wakes me up, I'll be honest. We'll see how it goes, and yeah, we'll deal with it as best as possible. It's just another obstacle to overcome, another thing to kind of get over, another hurdle, but yeah, we're ready, we've heard about it, and we'll be ready, best prepared as we can to be ready and get enough sleep and recovery for the game.
2: Have you got earplugs?
3: Thank you.
1: No, but I might need to invest in some.
4: It's difficult to say a number when the market is open, and you have to be always open to new options to improve the squad. And there are obvious situations that we know that we need to sign players. Where winger, for example, no, we definitely need to sign a winger. But there are other situations that we will have to analyze what the market gives you, what's the cost, how we also see the players we have. We have some, I said the other day, no, some tricky positions where we have like injured players that we trust, but still not the ideal situation. One of the probably greatest news since I arrived, no? His commitment to this club, his contract renewal, also he has come in a great shape. He has been leading by example in trainings, he's pushing a lot. I think young players should be looking at him, the way he's training, he competes. And definitely has to be one of our leaders, no? Looking forward, I'm looking forward to have him in my team, to try to use him in the best way, try to help him feel comfortable and try to make him continue the same way he's having, because I think he had a very good season past season, and even if we can even improve what he's already doing. No, Alisson is someone also in a changing room that has lost some references in terms of experience. I think it's someone that definitely will help us now in this process of adaptation of the new signings, of the new players, the young players. We need the references like Virgil, like Alisson, like Joe Gomez, players that have been here during a long time, and I'm sure we will have this help, yes. I still haven't met almost half of the squad. You know, I still haven't seen them face to face. So I think we will take the decisions when it happens. But I always say, you don't need to wear an armband to be a leader, to be a captain. Sometimes I understand here in England is like, has a lot of meaning, there is a lot behind, but I've had a lot of captains, leaders without

0: wearing the armband.
1: Former England player and manager Kevin Keegan has died at the age of 74 following a battle with stage 4 cancer. Keegan was one of English football's most celebrated figures, winning the Ballon d'Or twice and enjoying a trophy-laden playing career. He rose to prominence with Liverpool, where he won multiple league titles, the European Cup, two UEFA Cups, and the FA Cup during the 1970s. After leaving England, Keegan spent three successful seasons with Hamburg before returning to play for Newcastle United. He later began his managerial career at Newcastle, guiding the club back to the top flight and becoming one of its most iconic modern managers.
2: Kevin Keegan shoots.
1: Keegan also managed the England national team before taking charge of Manchester City, where he spent four seasons. His final spell in management came with a brief return to Newcastle before bringing his coaching career to a close. Tributes are expected from across the football world as fans remember one of England's greatest players and one of the game's most influential personalities. Belgian Remco Evenepoel won the individual time trial on stage 16 of the Tour de France on Tuesday, finishing the 26.1 kilometer route in 32 minutes, 19 seconds to shave 28 seconds off four-time champion Tadej Pogacar's overall lead. Pogacar, who finished second in the stage, remains 4 minutes 32 seconds ahead of Evenepoel in the race for the yellow jersey as the Slovenian UAE Team Emirates XRG rider closes in on his third straight Tour de France title. Denmark's Mathias Skjelmose was the third fastest on the route from Evian-les-Bains to Tonon-les-Bains, 64 seconds behind Evenepoel, who had also won the previous stage. Evenepoel's teammate Florian Lipowitz of Germany, who was fifth in the general classification before the stage, had to withdraw from the race following a crash on a right-hand bend just over 6 kilometers from the finish. Evenepoel, who took gold in the road race and time trial at the Paris Olympics, accelerated further in the final flat section to cement the stage win as Pogacar tried in vain to reduce the gap. The race continues on Wednesday with a 174.7 kilometer flat ride from Chambéry to Voiron.
3: It's amazing. It was a very nice TT. A lot of people on the side of the road. My whole family from both sides being here. My parents came just today. My wife is here with her parents and the siblings as well. And yeah, also on the Belgian National Day is pretty special. I read this morning it's been a while since Belgium won on National Day. So I'm proud to be the one. And besides that, I've just been told my teammate Libor is crashed. So. Yeah, that's very unfortunate. It's like, how do you call it, like a bittersweet pill to swallow with this victory. So I wish him all the best, and I hope it's not too bad.

0: The U.S. military said that it has completed an 11th consecutive night of strikes on Iran, while Washington said that it remains open to diplomacy despite the escalating conflict. U.S. Central Command said that the latest operation targeted Iranian military operation centers, maritime capabilities, aircraft hangars, drone storage facilities, and logistics infrastructure. The Pentagon said that the strikes were intended to further reduce Iran's ability to threaten commercial shipping through the Strait of Hormuz, accusing Tehran of attacking dozens of merchant vessels in recent months. Iranian media reported explosions in several parts of the country, including Tehran and the southern port province of Bushehr, as air defenses were activated during the latest wave of attacks. U.S. Secretary of State Marco Rubio said that Washington remains willing to negotiate an end to the crisis, but accused Tehran of lacking serious commitment to diplomatic talks. Rubio also warned that Iran must not be allowed to control the Strait of Hormuz, saying that any attempt to restrict passage through an international waterway will set a dangerous global precedent. The latest military exchanges and mounting threats to key maritime corridors have intensified concerns over regional stability, global energy supplies, and the prospects for a diplomatic breakthrough.
1: U.S. President Donald Trump is threatening to bomb a new nuclear site in Iran. This site is called Pickaxe Mountain. It's south of Tehran, the capital of Iran, and is next to the Natanz nuclear enrichment site that Iran has. Now, Trump has said that he believes that centrifuges from Iran's nuclear program may be being moved to Pickaxe Mountain into these tunnels so deeply buried underground in this mountain. Now, Trump isn't saying that he doesn't believe that uranium is at this site yet. Uranium is what's needed to basically make a nuclear weapon. Iran long has insisted that its program is peaceful, but the United States last year bombed three Iranian nuclear sites to stop its enrichment of uranium. Now, Pickaxe Mountain was built in a way that experts believe that America's most sophisticated bunker-busting bombs can't reach it. That has raised new concerns about whether or not an American strike there would be able to destroy the centrifuges that Trump believes may be there. It also raises questions about what Iran would do to retaliate if the Americans carry out yet another strike targeting its nuclear program.

0: Do you have a new estimate about what the war has cost us so far in this, the fifth month of the first year of this war in Iran?
1: Senator, the estimate we have as of today is $37.5 billion.
0: And is the current activity, which we've been told about, the exchange of fire back and forth in Iran, an indication that that number is going to go up in the 8 months ahead?
1: Some of that number captures additional O&M, mill pay, and other that would be anticipated through the fiscal year. So some of that anticipates what costs would be going out in the future as well.
0: So the new number you've given me is what?
1: $37.5 billion.
0: Senator. And that represents the cost of the war through what period of time?
1: Through now for certain aspects of it, but also mill pay, O&M, other anticipated costs through September 30th, Senator. Undertaking a historic effort like this, of this scope and scale, of course, the Strait of Hormuz was front and center in every single aspect of that. Hence why one of our key objectives to begin with was to sink the entirety of Iran's navy, which its conventional navy was sunk. Now, you can't get rid of every single fast boat and every single machine gun and a fast boat or every single coastal cruise missile. So we acknowledge that if the state decided to become a terror state shooting at commercial shipping, that would be an ongoing and contested part of the battle, to include their willingness to mine international waters.
2: So
1: one side weaponized the strait,
2: so
1: and we've been fighting back.
2: Completely aware that the Strait of Hormuz could be closed, and obviously sinking their ships has not affected their ability to effectively close the straits.
1: We had U.S. boats that surrendered to Iranian ships under the Biden administration. So their Navy was effective in expeditionary ways.
2: We're talking about a war you started, not a situation in which oil was flowing freely. There was no conflict. We weren't losing personnel as a result of Iranian actions. So your fallback to the Biden administration is just a very, very obvious excuse for what I think is probably, as you describe so often, gross negligence. You did not fully inform the president that you would be in a situation where the Strait of Hormuz could be effectively closed, oil prices could surge, and effectively the Iranians could maintain their ability to strike back as they are right now. They just killed some of our servicemen last weekend.
1: This battlefield and all the dynamics of it, of which the chairman and I are responsible for ensuring the president understands every branch and sequel of what could happen, and we did.
2: So
1: the fact that those contingencies all were part of the possibility and we understood that is all the more reason why President Trump deserves the kind of praise he should get for undertaking this effort, having the courage.
3: In my estimation, President Trump and the Pentagon have two options of achieving a resolution vis-a-vis Iran. Option one is a significant escalation of the military operation that would introduce tens of thousands, likely, of U.S. forces to be able to take and hold sufficient terrain in Iran to keep the Strait of Hormuz open and safe. The risks associated with that are vast. There is also a lot of unknowns in terms of whether or not you would achieve the objectives that you're looking to there. And on the other side of the spectrum, you're talking about a lasting diplomatic agreement that will ultimately most likely look worse than the JCPOA agreement reached by the Obama administration a decade ago, insofar as it would be unlikely to cover the ballistic missile program, the proxies, and may not even touch the nuclear program of Iran at this point, given the focus on the Strait of Hormuz. Yeah, look, I think the punitive nature of these strikes on Iran, if they were going to pull the regime to the negotiating table under better terms, I think that would have happened by now. And I think that, you know, the United States spent the opening weeks of this war, over 40 days, almost every day bombing more than they had the previous day. And that ultimately failed to result in material benefit for U.S. strategic objectives. I think at this point, the U.S. has expended a significant amount of its munitions. It has expended a significant amount of its air defense capabilities, as has many of its regional allies and partners. And at this point, I don't think the Iranian regime places a lot of credibility.

0: in the sustainment of these strikes. And I don't see that, given all they've been through thus far, I don't see them changing their attitude here in the near term, based on some changes in targeting, particularly since they've demonstrated a willingness and capability to strike back at similar targets throughout the region. This is the escalatory quicksand that both the United States and Iran could very quickly find themselves in, because you do have that, you know, when service members are killed, you do have some political pressure to respond. The question is, at some point, one of the sides needs to find some way to de-escalate. And that's, you know, as I said earlier, that is where we're at now, where things can escalate out of the control of one or both sides very quickly here. And we're in a cycle now that the risk is very much enhanced. So, It makes things even more difficult because neither side really has articulated their clear strategic objectives of what they hope to accomplish through this latest spurt of violence. So it is, yes, a very tenuous period and one where you're going to need one or both sides, either through mediation or just senior level decision making, to find a way to de-escalate.
1: Yemen's Houthi Group has warned international shipping companies that vessels trading with Saudi ports could face military action in what appears to be an escalation following the group's maritime ban announcement against Saudi Arabia. An advisory email issued late on Monday by the group's Sana-based Humanitarian Operations Coordination Center said the warnings cover not only Saudi-flagged vessels, but also ships loading or unloading cargo at Saudi ports. The notice urged maritime operators to exercise due diligence when planning voyages involving Saudi ports, warning that vessels engaging in such trade could become subject to targeting within the Houthis' operational range. The Houthis announced a maritime ban on Saudi shipping earlier in the day, citing what they called a blockade-for-blockade principle in response to Saudi Arabia's siege for nearly 12 years. The Saudi-led coalition in Yemen said Monday night that it would take necessary measures to protect its commercial vessels in the Bab al-Mandab Strait and respond firmly to any threats. Regional countries, including Kuwait and Qatar, have rejected the Houthi move and reaffirmed their support for freedom of navigation under international law. Lebanese President Joseph Aoun met U.S. President Donald Trump at the White House on Tuesday, July 21st, where he presented a plan to disarm the Iran-backed group Hezbollah and secure Israel's withdrawal from southern Lebanon. Aoun, who served as the commander of Lebanon's U.S.-backed army before being elected president last year, became the first Lebanese head of state in nearly 20 years to visit the White House and the first to meet Trump face-to-face since he returned to office.
2: Great intellectuals, they still love it. They want to be there. And we're going to help it. We're going to help it a lot. So it's an honor to have the president and your representatives here. We've already met a couple of times, and we've had some good meetings. And we are going to solve a lot of problems. We've already solved some of them for Lebanon. As you know, there's a Hezbollah problem. But we've done some things that I think the world will take notice. Again, it's been a very badly treated place and country, and we're going to have it properly treated and treated with respect that it deserves. And Mr. President, it's an honor having you. Thank you very much.
1: The meeting came at a crucial moment for Lebanon. Israeli troops continue to occupy parts of the country's south, while hundreds of thousands of Lebanese remain displaced following Israeli strikes. Hezbollah has firmly rejected the government's direct talks with Israel, as well as efforts by the state to strip it of its arms. Aoun arrived in Washington over the weekend and met U.S. Secretary of State Marco Rubio on Sunday, telling him that Israel should begin withdrawing from southern Lebanon in line with the U.S.

0: U.S. brokered June 26th agreement between Lebanon and Israel. The agreement aims to disarm Hezbollah, secure a phased Israeli troop withdrawal, and lay the groundwork for peaceful relations between the two countries.
1: I think, Mr. President, this will be your legacy. Together, we'll be able to achieve this objective. It's about time for Lebanon and for the whole region to be stable and secure. And I know your vision is peace, your vision is stability, and I think my vision coincides with your vision. And together, I think we will be able to achieve and to score success in that regard.
0: Ahead of Aoun's meeting with Trump, Lebanese army troops began taking control of territory vacated by Israeli forces in southern Lebanon, marking the first implementation of the plan. A Lebanese official said Aoun believes Trump has the leverage needed to press Israel to complete its withdrawal and help Lebanon restore its sovereignty. During the meeting, Aoun also presented Trump with a written proposal outlining how Hezbollah's arsenal could be decommissioned.
2: President Donald Trump has approved an agreement with Saudi Arabia that could potentially provide the kingdom with uranium enrichment capability for its civilian nuclear program. The people, who were not authorized to comment publicly about the yet-to-be-formally-announced decision, said the agreement is expected to be announced publicly as early as Wednesday. The deal is expected to last 30 years and is also expected to involve U.S. firms in developing the program. The deal could allow for the building of a uranium enrichment facility in Saudi Arabia following a joint U.S.-Saudi study. But the deal, which is expected to be submitted to Congress for review, could face headwinds among lawmakers who fear that helping the Saudis fulfill their long-standing desire to enrich their own uranium would open new rounds of nuclear proliferation and competition. Saudi Arabia is a member state of the International Atomic Energy Agency, a Vienna-based agency which promotes peaceful nuclear work, but also inspects nations to ensure they don't have clandestine atomic weapons programs. But the agreement is not expected to include the IAEA's additional protocol, which would allow for more monitoring, inspections, and verification, according to one of the people. The expected announcement comes in the midst of the war against Iran, launched by the U.S. and Israel in part to wipe out Tehran's ability to develop a nuclear weapon. Iran has insisted its nuclear enrichment program is peaceful. The White House and Saudi officials in Riyadh did not immediately respond to requests for comment on the decision, which was first reported by the Wall Street Journal. Both Trump and former President Joe Biden tried to reach a nuclear deal with the kingdom to share American technology. But non-proliferation experts warn any spinning centrifuges within Saudi Arabia could open the door to a possible weapons program for the kingdom, something its assertive de facto leader, Crown Prince Mohammed bin Salman, has suggested he could pursue if Tehran obtains an atomic bomb. Energy Secretary Chris Wright traveled to Saudi Arabia last year shortly before Trump visited the kingdom and discussed building out the kingdom's commercial nuclear power industry with his Saudi counterpart. The U.S. Department of Energy did not immediately respond to requests for comment late Tuesday. Already, Saudi Arabia and nuclear-armed Pakistan signed a mutual defense pact after Israel launched an attack on Qatar, targeting Hamas officials. Pakistan's defense minister then said his nation's nuclear program will be made available to Saudi Arabia if needed, something seen as a warning for Israel, long believed to be the Middle East's only nuclear-armed state. Enrichment isn't an automatic path to a nuclear weapon. A nation also must master other steps, including the use of synchronized high explosives, for instance. But it does open the door to weaponization, which has fueled the concerns of the West over Iran's program. The United Arab Emirates, a neighbor to Saudi Arabia, signed what is referred to as a 1-2-3 agreement with the U.S. to build its Barakah nuclear power plant with South Korean assistance. But the UAE did so without seeking enrichment, something non-proliferation experts have held up as the gold standard for nations wanting atomic power.
3: The United States may have reached a deal with Saudi Arabia that could allow the kingdom to enrich uranium. Now, this is coming after U.S. officials told the Associated Press that this deal is expected to be announced today. We don't have very many details, but Saudi Arabia for years has been trying to get the Americans to agree.

0: to help them expand their nuclear program. That's raised some concerns because the Saudis have said that they wanted to enrich uranium. Now, this is exactly how you would potentially make a nuclear weapon, by enriching uranium up to weapons grade levels and then building a bomb. Now, Saudi Arabia is insisting that its plans are peaceful for its nuclear program, but we have heard from their assertive crown prince, Mohammed bin Salman, that the kingdom would be willing to seek a nuclear weapon should Iran choose to build a bomb. Now, right now, Iran is not building a bomb, as far as U.S. intelligence agencies and the International Atomic Energy Agency believe, but it does have a stockpile of highly enriched uranium that could be further enriched and could allow Iran to rush for a bomb should it choose to do so, especially as it's now engaged in these back-and-forth attacks against America over control of the Strait of Hormuz. Now, Saudi Arabia has uranium deposits. It has this long-term interest. It wants to make possibly nuclear power plants as well. But non-proliferation experts warn that if Saudi Arabia is allowed to enrich, that could open the door to yet another Middle East nation that could be at risk of racing for the bomb.
1: Satellite photos analyzed by the AP show that the Israeli military is quietly building a giant earthen barrier inside the Gaza Strip, separating the part of the territory that it controls from the rest. Since February, troops have built over 14 miles of the barrier, running through Palestinian communities demolished by the military. That's half the length of the tiny territory, which is only 25 miles long. The barrier is deepening fears that the temporary division of Gaza, outlined in the Israel-Hamas ceasefire, is becoming more permanent. That ceasefire split the territory into two zones. More than 2 million Palestinians live in one zone. Israeli troops hold the other. With the ceasefire deal stalled, the military appears to be digging in. Construction of the barrier is plowing ahead quickly. Satellite images show that more than a mile and a half was built in just 2 weeks outside the southern city of Rafah. The Israeli military confirmed to the AP the existence of the barrier and said it's intended to protect its troops. Many Palestinians aren't even aware the barrier exists because it's too dangerous for them to get too close. Troops have shot and killed Palestinians who approached the dividing line, including children. The military says they were suspected of posing a threat to troops. As construction of the barrier goes ahead, Palestinians could soon find themselves almost entirely encircled by it.
2: Seven Palestinian siblings have been reunited with their eldest sister after surviving an Israeli airstrike in Gaza that killed their parents and younger brother. The brothers and sisters crossed into Israel after a lengthy legal process where they were met by their sister before traveling to Nazareth to reunite with relatives. The family had been separated since before the war, with their sister living in Israel while her siblings remained in Gaza as the conflict unfolded. The children were displaced multiple times during the war before an Israeli strike destroyed their family home, leaving them orphaned and forcing the surviving siblings to fend for themselves. Following the deaths of their parents, the children relied on each other and humanitarian support, while their sister worked with lawyers to secure permission for them to leave Gaza. After months of legal challenges, including citizenship applications, DNA testing and travel approvals, the siblings were finally able to cross the border. The reunion brought relief after nearly 2 years of separation, but family members said that the loss of their parents and younger brother could never be replaced.
3: العائلة أهم شيء في العالم. العائلة اللي هي البيت والحنان والحضن. وقت ما بدك بيكون حواليك. وقت ما أنت بتكون واقع هم بيكونوا اللي بسندوك. أكيد العائلة أهم شيء. وبالفرحة بيكونوا بفرحوا معك وبالحزن بحزنوا معك. في كل شيء مع بعض. فأكيد العائلة أهم شيء.
2: The family's story reflects the lasting human toll of the war, with countless Palestinian families killed, displaced, or

0: separated by the conflict.
1: Ibtissam Alhelu's son brings her water from the sea so she can wash the pots and pans. The Mediterranean lies only a few feet from their tent, but finding fresh water would mean a trek across Gaza City.
2: I suffer from this every day. I wake up at dawn and go wherever there's water. I go to Al Mina, Al Amadi, Abu Mazen searching for water, because water does not reach here at all. We only get water once every 3 days.
1: Gaza is facing an unprecedented collapse of its water and sanitation systems. Aid agencies, UN officials and Palestinian health authorities warn. Israel's devastating aerial and ground bombardment of Gaza displaced nearly the entire population of 2 million people. It has also damaged or destroyed about 80% of the water distribution network and most desalination capacity, according to Saeed Al-Akhlouq, a sanitation and wastewater monitoring official at Gaza's health ministry. So the Al-Helu family and other Gazans suffer both immediate thirst and an environmental crisis that could last for decades. Al-Helu's husband Ismail says they have no tanks or storage for the little water they get. We've resorted to seawater contaminated with sewage, he says. This water has caused many diseases for us and our children. As temperatures rise, so do health concerns. Soap and sanitation are scarce. Medical charity Médecins Sans Frontières says the lack of water and basic hygiene are causing skin diseases and acute diarrhea. When her children swim in the polluted sea, Ibtissam says, they itch, they get scabies and allergies. The Israeli military says it doesn't deliberately attack essential infrastructure. COGAT, the military body in charge of humanitarian matters in Gaza, has said it is working with international agencies to tackle sanitation problems and to improve water supply. Under a burning sun, people wait for water and have to carry or cart it home. They increasingly depend on water trucks, which aid agencies say cannot replace a public water system. Akhlouq says Gaza had around 320 wells before the war, but fewer than 100 still operate. Health officials warn untreated sewage from hundreds of thousands of cesspits is seeping into Gaza's coastal aquifer, the enclave's only natural source of fresh water. Displaced Gazan Anas Junaid.
3: We have zero water here. Even when we get water, it isn't always clean. Sometimes it is not suitable for drinking, but we take it and drink it just to quench our thirst in this intense heat.
4: So I think it will really help people with the cost of living pressures they're facing. It's there for the whole of 2027, and I think it will put money in people's pockets. I will always be honest with the public. It's my style. This week, the three policies I've announced, ending rough sleeping, the bus cap we're announcing today, and the removal of VAT off electricity bills are all fully funded. And that's the way I will go. And people will say, well, how? I've reprioritised. The public's priority is reducing cost of living pressures. And that's what I'm doing. I'm taking a difficult look at some of the things that the government was committed to, digital ID being one example, and reprioritising. And I think that's what people would expect me to do coming into this job. When you talk about council housing, it's about putting greater priority on council housing. The government had already allocated $39 billion to housing over 10 years. My instruction on coming into this job is to spend a greater proportion of that funding on new council housing, because that gives the biggest return on investment than anything else.
5: But it is going to mean tax rises come the budget, isn't it?
4: No, we'll take decisions on tax at the budget. This is about reprioritising in this phase.
6: Lockheed Martin has unveiled a reusable airborne counter-drone system it says can use high-power microwave energy to disable groups of small unmanned aircraft. As Western militaries look for cheaper ways to defend troops and bases against drone swarms.

0: The system called Morpheus X Rotor is designed to be launched from the ground and flown toward hostile drones, where it would use microwave pulses to disrupt their electronics rather than destroy them with an explosive warhead. The company said it was accelerating prototype production and planning further flight tests, following trials in Arizona, California, and Oklahoma that examined flight, intercept, and lethality conditions. Lockheed said the system is designed to work with different sensors and command and control networks, rather than depending on a dedicated fire control radar. The system uses directed microwave energy rather than relying on an explosive warhead, a design Lockheed says allows it to be recovered and reused. It is aimed at a problem increasingly worrying U.S. and allied militaries: how to stop large numbers of cheap drones without relying solely on costly interceptor missiles.
1: So Morpheus, next generation Morpheus, is going to be able to take on about 50 targets at once when it actually deploys out into a field of drones. And so it's designed to go out quickly, to engage, move from drone to drone. It emits a microwave emitter, has a microwave emitter that actually takes out the adversary's drones, and then it can return to base. You can recharge it, you can send it out again. So it's a great capability to deploy on what our forces are facing right now. Yeah, without getting too specific, because I prefer not to tell everybody how it all works, is fundamentally what it means is you have to have something that has intense power in microwave and be able to deploy that in a way that it doesn't destroy your own drone. So that's the key, is to be able to do both of those things simultaneously in one package. And in the case of Morpheus, it could be launched out of a tube, so it can be carried into combat very easily, deployed very easily, and then it'll do its mission, bring it back, charge it up, as I say, and let it go again. We believe that we are ahead right now. This is a pretty unique capability. This kind of packaging and this kind of power that we're putting into this system right now is pretty unique. So we think it has a great capability. We think it's going to play very well on the market.
2: We are open-minded and always willing to engage in negotiated settlements of differences, and that remains true in the case of Iran. Unfortunately, as of now, despite their direct outreaches, and Iran has been reaching out to the United States both directly and indirectly to engage in talks about settling the differences with regards to what's happening in that part of the world, unfortunately, so far, even though we have reached agreements, they have not kept their commitments. And as the President stated earlier today, I guess, today, Washington time, yesterday, our time here now, the problem we're having right now is that they're not serious about talks. If they're serious, we're serious. If they're not, then we will do what is necessary to protect that, our interests, and also the interests of our allies. And if we create a precedent in the Middle East where a nation state can decide that they are going to control an international waterway, charge a toll, and if you don't pay them, blow up your ships, we have created a very dangerous precedent, which will repeat itself in other parts of the world, including in this region. So what is at stake here is not simply the issue of what's happening in the Straits of Hormuz. It's a very fundamental principle about freedom of navigation.
3: India's Cockroach Youth Group said on Wednesday, July 22nd, that they will continue their protest until their demands are met, after accusing authorities of cracking down on protesters. 2 days after tens of thousands of protesters attempting to march on Parliament were met with tear gas and baton charges, thousands remained camped at the Sidon protest site in New Delhi. Opposition leaders were also seen protesting outside Parliament as they backed the students' demands for Education Minister Dharmendra Pradhan's resignation over exam paper leaks.
4: We have said this very clearly. What happened on 20th was a trailer. If the government doesn't agree, millions more will come to Delhi, because this time we'll not hold back, we'll not stay silent. We have seen too much, we have witnessed too much, we have experienced too much. 20th July, the way the police behaved, we have seen it all now. So the government really needs to get its act together, otherwise the youth of this country is going to take them down, and take them down very badly.
3: Pradhan says the government is committed to addressing the concerns of the youth and promised exam reforms, while Prime Minister Narendra Modi himself has vowed to punish those behind the leaks. Health Minister J.P. Nadda met the protesters on Monday and sought time to discuss their demands, which also include the release of fasting activist Sonam Wangchuk.

Chuck, who was taken to hospital last week, and compensation of 10 million rupees, $104,000 each for the students who died by suicide after the exam leak.

0: Oil prices climbed on Tuesday to the highest level in 5 weeks, as concerns over oil supply and the international market re-emerged amid the escalating tensions between the United States and Iran and a threatened naval blockade of Saudi shipping in the Red Sea by Yemen's Houthis. The West Texas Intermediate for August delivery went up $1.68 U.S. dollars, or 2.02%, to settle at $84.91 a barrel on the New York Mercantile Exchange, while Brent crude for September delivery added $1.79, or 2.01%, to settle at $91.01 a barrel on the London ICE Futures Exchange. Market concerns are mounting over further disruptions to energy transportation in the Middle East. The U.S. military carried out overnight strikes on targets in southern and western Iran, while Iran attacked U.S. facilities in Bahrain, Kuwait, and Jordan. At least one oil tanker has been attacked in the Strait of Hormuz. Yemen's Houthi group announced on Monday a maritime blockade of Saudi shipping in the Red Sea, further expanding the conflict risk to the Red Sea shipping routes. Britain's annual rate of consumer price inflation fell to 2.6% in June from 2.8% in May, official figures showed on Wednesday. A Reuters poll of economists had shown a median forecast of 2.7% in June, as a surge in energy prices caused by the Iran war eased off during the month when a ceasefire began. The leap in energy costs has had a big impact on Britain due to its reliance on imported natural gas. It has mostly been above the Bank of England's 2% target over the past 5 years. The central bank has said it is likely to rise to 3% in the third quarter. Investors expect the BOE to keep its benchmark interest rate at 3.75% next week, as it continues to assess the impact of the Middle East conflict. Some policymakers who voted to increase borrowing costs in June are worried about the risks of inflation persistently overshooting the 2% target. Financial markets on Tuesday priced in one or possibly two quarter point interest rate increases by the end of in 2026. ONS data last week painted a slightly better picture of Britain's economy in May, giving some relief to new Prime Minister Andy Burnham, who took office on Monday. Figures released on Tuesday showed signs of stabilization in the labor market in recent months and weaker government borrowing in June.
1: So he's really constrained by what he can do. So the UK has a large public debt, and that debt means that it is hard for him to raise spending on any of the things which he'd like to do. But at the same time, UK tax rates, or many voters won't want him to raise taxes on them. So we already have quite high taxes on people at the top. We have relatively low by international standards taxes on the sort of average person. But these people are being squeezed by higher costs of living, and those are exactly the people he wants to help. So he's in a difficult position. The UK currently has a private sector investment problem. So the private sector does not invest enough. And Andy Burnham in Manchester, what he's done is try and create the conditions where the private sector can invest. So he's made it easier for them to build, made it easier for companies to come in and work in Manchester. And really, this has to be the solution for the UK economy. So to some extent, you know, this is something we should all be quite optimistic about, because this is where the challenge is for the UK economy. But the problem is that Manchester was a place where there was a, you know, strong rationale for growth, where the private sector wanted to invest. The challenge is whether he can achieve good growth in every postcode, which is what he's promised. So good growth in every part of the country. So Brexit is still politically toxic in the UK. So he's really tried to avoid discussing international trade too much. He's tried to avoid opening that Pandora's box, because, you know, regardless of his own personal views, he won't want to be seen as

0: someone who's going to rejoin by the still significant number of people who voted for Brexit. And so he really doesn't want to sort of lose those voters. So my guess, and, you know, he's been very cagey about it, my guess is that we will see a continuation of the Starmer approach of a sort of cautious, slow integration back into European trading patterns. So it's incredibly hard to predict what is going to happen with UK-US relations under Donald Trump. I mean, it feels like things can change very, very quickly, and things do not necessarily change on the basis of anything which the UK can control. So I think his best approach is almost certainly to sort of try and weather the storm and try and make sure that the relationship with the US, which is still hugely important for us, continues over the medium term. And he may well have to accept that there are going to be some sort of painful moments in that relationship. These will be politically difficult. They'll be difficult for him when he's trying to appeal to his base as well. But he's just going to have to swallow that and live with it.
1: Around 130 companies showcased large language models and generative AI technologies at this year's World Artificial Intelligence Conference, held from July 17th to 20th, broadly in line with last year's exhibition. More than 60% chose AI agents and intelligent applications as their main focus, reflecting a shift in the industry from competing over increasingly larger foundation models to developing AI systems built for practical applications and user interaction. At this year's exhibition, the upgraded text models feature more vertical industry coverage and stronger scenario adaptability. The showcased equipment supports multilingual speech recognition and works well with various regional dialects. The device can also identify speakers' emotions based on their tone and speaking speed. Executives of participating enterprises stated that as models interact with the physical world, perceiving real-time contextual information within conversations becomes the core competitiveness. For multimodal products, interactive capability does not equal deliverable capability. Breakthroughs are required across stages from realistic content generation and natural language interactive creation to deliverable grade content generation in real-world scenarios. The newly unveiled multimodal large model at the exhibition delivers impressive performance. When handling complex video creation tasks, the model no longer randomly splices footage. It autonomously designs an overall visual framework, including plot world views, character settings, costumes and environments, and outputs up to 22 logically consistent consecutive storyboards in one single generation. The enterprise focusing on multimodal technology and reasoning launched a fully interactive mobile page at the exhibition. Over the past year, AI large models have achieved rapid value upgrading, evolving from universal question answering tools to systems that independently complete complex workflows and deep interactions. This year's conference sends a clear signal that industrial-level delivery of artificial intelligence technologies across all sectors in China has become increasingly mature.
2: In the waters of Senegal's Pink Lake, Seydou Touré scrapes salt from the lake bed. He'll later sell it to tourists and traders in a job that sustained him for more than 15 years.
3: The lake has given me everything. I owe everything to this lake, including that it allowed me to buy horses, cows, and everything I have at home. I owe it all to this lake.
2: But flooding in 2022 changed things. The influx of fresh water diluted the lake's highly saline waters, disrupting both salt formation and the conditions needed for its famous pink colour. Authorities diverted floodwaters into Pink Lake, using it for emergency drainage. Overnight, salt harvesters like Touré lost their jobs, while tourism slowed.
3: We woke up one morning and had lost everything. We were forced to bring in machines to collect the salt and save as much as possible by moving it to higher ground. There was little we could do to protect it.
2: But now that painful chapter appears to be ending. After a years-long effort to pump excess water from the lake, its old colour is back,

Local hotels are preparing for tourists to return too. And with the lake able to attract up to 8,000 visitors during the tourist season, there's a lot at stake.

0: Chelsea have signed England international Morgan Rodgers from Aston Villa on a contract until 2033. Both Premier League clubs said on Tuesday, July 21st, with British media reporting the deal was worth $117 million, making him the most expensive British player. Neither club disclosed financial details, but Sky Sports reported the package could surpass the reported fee of up to $116 million Manchester City paid Nottingham Forest for midfielder Elliot Anderson earlier this month. Chelsea's previous record signing was Ecuador midfielder Moises Caicedo, who joined from Brighton. Hove Albion for $115 million in 2023. "I'm so excited," said Rodgers in a club statement. "For me, Chelsea are the biggest club in London and a club I've always admired since I was a kid. I'm really excited about the project with the new manager, the players we've got, and where the club is heading. That's why I'm here, and I can't wait to get started."
1: I'm not concerned about it at the moment, but I won't be happy if it wakes me up, I'll be honest. We'll see how it goes, and yeah, we'll deal with it as best as possible. It's just another obstacle to overcome, another thing to kind of get over, another hurdle. But yeah, we're ready, we've heard about it, and we'll be ready, best prepared as we can to be ready and get enough sleep and recovery for the game.
2: Have you got earplugs?
3: Thank you.
1: No, but I might need to invest in some.
4: It's difficult to say a number when the market is open, and you have to be always open to new options to improve the squad. And there are obvious situations that we know that we need to sign players. Where winger, for example, no, we definitely need to sign a winger. But there are other situations that we will have to analyze what the market gives you, what's the cost, how we also see the players we have. We have some, I said the other day, no, some tricky positions where we have like injured players that we trust, but still not the ideal situation. One of the probably greatest news since I arrived, no? His commitment to this club, his contract renewal, also he has come in a great shape. He has been leading by example in trainings, he's pushing a lot. I think young players should be looking at him, the way he's training, he competes. And definitely has to be one of our leaders, no? Looking forward, and I'm looking forward to have him in my team, to try to use him in the best way, try to help him feel comfortable, and try to make him continue the same way he's having, because I think he had a very good season past season, and even if we can even improve what he's already doing. No, Alisson is someone also in a changing room that has lost some references in terms of experience. I think it's someone that definitely will help us now in this process of adaptation of the new signings, of the new players, the young players. We need the references like Virgil, like Alisson, like Joe Gomez, players that have been here during a long time, and I'm sure we will have this help, yes. I still haven't met almost half of the squad. You know, I still haven't seen them face to face. So I think we will take the decisions when it happens. But I always say, you don't need to wear an armband to be a leader, to be a captain. Sometimes I understand here in England is like, has a lot of meaning, there is a lot behind. But I've had a lot of captains, leaders, without wearing the armband.
0: Former England player and manager Kevin Keegan has died at the age of 74 following a battle with stage 4 cancer. Keegan was one of English football's most celebrated figures, winning the Ballon d'Or twice and enjoying a trophy-laden playing career. He rose to prominence with Liverpool, where he won multiple league titles, the European

0: European Cup, two UEFA Cups, and the FA Cup during the 1970s. After leaving England, Keegan spent three successful seasons with Hamburg before returning to play for Newcastle United. He later began his managerial career at Newcastle, guiding the club back to the top flight and becoming one of its most iconic modern managers.
1: Kevin Keegan shoots.
0: Keegan also managed the England national team before taking charge of Manchester City, where he spent four seasons. His final spell in management came with a brief return to Newcastle before bringing his coaching career to a close. Tributes are expected from across the football world as fans remember one of England's greatest players and one of the game's most influential personalities. Belgian Remco Evenepoel won the individual time trial on stage 16 of the Tour de France on Tuesday, finishing the 26.1 kilometer route in 32 minutes, 19 seconds to shave 28 seconds off four-time champion Tadej Pogacar's overall lead. Pogacar, who finished second in the stage, remains 4 minutes 32 seconds ahead of Evenepoel in the race for the yellow jersey as the Slovenian UAE Team Emirates XRG rider closes in on his third straight Tour de France title. Denmark's Mathias Skjelmose was the third fastest on the route from Evian-les-Bains to Tonon-les-Bains, 64 seconds behind Evenepoel, who had also won the previous stage. Evenepoel's teammate Florian Lipowitz of Germany, who was fifth in the general classification before the stage, had to withdraw from the race following a crash on a right-hand bend just over 6 kilometers from the finish. Evenepoel, who took gold in the road race and time trial at the Paris Olympics, accelerated further in the final flat section to cement the stage win as Pogacar tried in vain to reduce the gap. The race continues on Wednesday with a 174.7 kilometer flat ride from Chambéry to Voiron.
2: It's amazing. It was a very nice TT, a lot of people on the side of the road. My whole family from both sides being here. My parents came just today. My wife is here with her parents and the siblings as well. And also on the Belgian National Day is pretty special. I read this morning it's been a while since Belgium won on National Day, so I'm proud to be the one. And besides that, I've just been told my teammate Libo is crashed, so that's very unfortunate. It's like, how do you call it, like a bittersweet pill to swallow with this victory. So I wish him all the best, and I hope it's not too bad.

The world is full of fear, getting whatever it wants. 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An enigma.

summoning armies of terror. Instead of wind, rain, or snow, it strangles the poor with oil and spreads death on its soil. Not you nor others. The ritual understand. They tell when it will fail and when and how high it will rise. Before you, there were others who stood strong and brave, and who were blown away like straw. It liked the ones with weak faith, but true life liked the brave ones. But now, you stand before me, challenging, rejecting terror. You come with crowds following you. You are aware of everything. And now you know nothing is as powerful as the truth. A News.